There's a lot of people in the church who are misinformed. I'm being gentle. And God will figure that one out. So that's the problem with that. Also, I didn't mention Father Murr's usually on Wednesdays. Unfortunately, he couldn't make the show today. So just keep him in your prayers. You know, he's elderly and his health isn't always as great as it could be. So getting back to this situation, Fulton Sheen nailed it. We need to get back to our morals using natural law and the moral teachings of the church, the perennial teachings of the church. Anybody who tells you they're going to have a change of morality on the moral teachings of the church, run away. Pray for them, but run away. We, you know, truth doesn't change. And so I really want to encourage you to come with us to the Fulton Sheen Beatification, the 23rd of September. Go to our website, because on our website, you fly into St. Louis and then catch up with us there. We have a couple buses that we're going to take, just two buses, take you to not just the beatification, but we take a little ride to Peoria, Illinois, about a two-hour drive in the bus to Bishop Sheen's old house, to the Museum of Fulton Sheen. It's an awesome museum. And other things we're going to be doing for that day in Peoria. It's going to be a great, great event. I would encourage you, this is once in a lifetime. Bishop Sheen's not going to be beatified again, ever. Next step after this is canonization. You can go to vmpr.org. On our website, we have for the events. We also have coming up the August 1st, so a month from now, we have the Spiritual Warfare Conference here at the Sacred Heart Chapel with Dr. Sandoval, a doctor and a psychiatrist, but is really into spiritual warfare. Take advantage of him. He's amazing. Also, we have Joshua Charles, who's an expert on the early church fathers. Now, this is going to be really good because people like St. Anthony of the Desert, what he has to say about spiritual warfare, wow, powerful stuff. I haven't had this material covered in the past spiritual warfare conferences, so I highly recommend you come. We can hold about 220 people, so get your tickets as fast as you can by going to vmpr.org. And then in November the 7th, we have a biblical studies conference to help you deepen your knowledge of Scripture. We gotta be biblically based. We gotta have a biblical worldview. That's why I'm doing this for you and for me. And don't forget, the 31st of July, this month, the local bishop, Bishop Brian, will come to our chapel to bless the Fulton Sheen marble statue we have with Holy Mass, the 31st at 5 o'clock. And then we have the blessing and a potluck to celebrate Archbishop Fulton J. Sheen's beatification. Folks, stay with us. When I come right back, I'm going to talk more about the Rosary Makers and how it's tied into Fulton Sheen's beatification. It's inspirational. I could be talking about something else that's negative. Do that a little later. But mostly, let's talk about how we can get closer to Jesus Christ and his bride, the church. Stay with us, family. We'll be right back after a quick break. Welcome back to the Truth and Justice Show. Great news. I love this. All Rosary Makers. Like, we need 75,000 sets of rosary beads for the Fulton Sheen beatification. And I love the order. The Dominican Sisters of Mary, Mother of the Eucharist, they've come to my house many times. I love the family conferences. They're a great group. They're growing like a weed. They're making a special rosaries at their convent out in West Virginia. Pictures of it. It's in the National Catholic Register. And this is great because before that beatification mass for Fulton Sheen, the September 24th, everyone's attending. We want to be able to give these sisters a rosary. And it's a world missionary rosary designed by Bishop Sheen himself. I love it. Thousands of faithful will then pray a rosary right before the beatification. I'm going to be one of them. Can you join me? Come on down. That prayerful moment we'll harken back to 1951, before any of us were born. What? Yeah, when Fulton Sheen introduced this distinctive, multicolored, eye-catchy rosary
to remind the faithful to pray to Our Lady, Queen of the Apostles, for the success of the church's missionary efforts around the world. You think we need to do that again? Absolutely. Now, think about this. 75 years ago, in his second year as the national director of the Pontifical Mission Society, started to ask, how can I get people praying for the missions? We sure need to do that again, Bishop Sheen. I love this. He knew Americans' great love for Our Lady, Queen of the Apostles, and their great love for Our Lady of the Rosary. Now, today's national director, Monsignor Roger Landry, told the Register, good man, what a start to a beatification day that will be for more than 75,000 people expected to come to St. Louis and Peoria, Illinois, to celebrate this beatification. Now, Monsignor Landry explained to listeners that the Diocese of Peoria absolutely wanted to have this rosary prayed before the beatification mass, right before everyone processes on in, so that we can unite ourselves with Mary and pray for the churches throughout the world. I think that's a splendid idea. I can't wait for that to happen. You count on my prayers. But the challenge of providing 75,000 world mission rosaries for free was and remains daunting. Of course it does, because the supply of this unique looking rosary is limited and the cost to meet those numbers is prohibitive. But the Pontifical Mission Society began asking nuns, even lay individual groups, to do this. And the people are responding. You see, I don't want to be silly, but you know, this is what the church is needing to do. Not tell me to recycle my bottle. Someone else can do that. Get me closer to Jesus. Pray the rosary. I love it. Now, women religious across the U.S. have been incredibly generous, and each of them committing to make 1,000 rosaries. Many of the convents are participating. And I love this story. He got a story from a mom of an 8-year-old girl. And in preparation for her confirmation, she's going to make 250 beads herself. So you'll see a little bit of a groundswell. You see, I remember when I got married almost 40 years ago, one Catholic convert made a rosary for every family at our wedding. And he instructed them, and we said it, thank you, pray for us. I think it's a splendid idea, and you might want to do this at your wedding, have a rosary given to each family. Now, this groundswell began when the Dominican sister, St. Jude Andre, the Dominican sisters of Mary the Holy Eucharist, at their convent in Peoria. Sister Jude is a director of programming and planning for the diocese morning event, Celebrate Sheen, leading up to the beatification with speakers talking about Sheen all pointed to Jesus Christ. Now, we all know we want to pray the World Mission Rosary that Fulton Sheen designed, Sister Jude told the Register. The World Mission Rosaries are common in the Diocese of Peoria. Great, because of that devotion to Fulton Sheen. She herself had one and said she knew about it from my childhood. She must be about my age then. The inspired rosary, making idea come to her as she was walking across a parking lot for after morning mass. She pulled her World Mission Rosary out of her pocket and told the sisters with her, I want 70,000 of these because I want everybody at the beatification to have it. She said, what? I mean, this is like out of the hat. Yeah. So she told Monsignor Landry, who we've had on our show, and he said, yeah, let's do it. I love, that's the action of the church, missionary. Let's get back to that. In her convent, a sister told her that she could make 1,000 by September. And that's when it drawn me to the religious women all over the country to do this. I can go on here. The point I'm making, and this is really important, that Monsignor Landry explained on radio why and how these rosaries are distinctly different. Maybe you don't know, I'll explain it. Bishop Sheen made each decade of the rosary a color. Why did he make it a color? To represent different continents of the world where missionaries bring the good news of Jesus Christ. Wow. The beads of the first decade
or mystery are all green for specific forest and grasslands. When we pray the first, we remember the missions in Africa, Monsignor Landry explained. The second bead is blue for Oceania and all the Pacific Islanders. The third mystery beads are white because the Pope is in white and the Pope is in Europe. We pray for the continued and deepened evangelization in Europe. Boy, we can say that again. I just came back from Scotland. They need it, especially today in our age, which so many are growing up bathed in secularism. The whole world, yeah. Monsignor said the fourth set of beads are red for America, North, Central, and South, that have given back to God so many martyrs as missionaries came to try to evangelize indigenous and often preached by their blood. Yep, the Jesuit, oh my, all those. The fifth decade is yellow for Asia, representing the morning sun in the east. I just love this, so that explanation. Sister Jude said that Sheen's devotion in the U.S. should remember that the World Mission Rosary includes Americas. The World Mission Rosary is a real gift to Fulton Sheen that he gave us to be reminded of the spiritual bonds and unity of us. And what I really think is beautiful is that Sheen did this back in the 50s in St. Louis with a mission event. And I think here to have him being beatified 75 years later, it's just phenomenal, just phenomenal. And I see that there's a picture that was back in 1977, just 2 years before Bishop Sheen died, he had a visit to that convent. I mean, can you imagine? I'm almost 70 years old. I went to Fulton Sheen's funeral, and here he is now being beatified in my own lifetime. What a great blessing to be here for that. And if you want to join us again, folks, just consider going to vmpr.org or call us at 877-526-2151, because we can tell you how you can join us on this pilgrimage for Fulton Sheen's beatification. And I love this. The young people, even teenagers, are making World Mission Rosaries. Students from Peoria Notre Dame High School, Our Ladies High School, decided to participate as a summer service project. Wow. Bishop Sheen's canonization provides a great chance to get involved with a hometown saint. A little 15-year-old sophomore said, because of Bishop Sheen, the world will learn about the vibrant Catholic community in Peoria. By making these rosaries, it makes me feel as if I'm part of something bigger than myself. You're absolutely right, young lady. Keep it up. Now, a senior, Akora, says, I've enjoyed working on this project because it allows me to be part of something greater than myself and to serve the community. She told the Register, I think it's inspiring to see how many lives Archbishop Sheen has touched, even though he came from the small city of Peoria. I'm grateful that his project can contribute to his beatification and help carry on his legacy. Yeah, we've distributed hundreds of thousands of recordings of Fulton Sheen for the past 47 years all around the world, okay? And the amount of people who love Fulton Sheen has been tremendous. I meet young people all the time, and they're just blown away by his teachings. Life is Worth Living, our convert course, is available for people. If you want to get that, we're bringing it to the beatification. Just call 877-526-2151. Monsignor Landry is confident and optimistic about the sacramental endeavor. And he said many will want to pray as Archbishop Sheen prayed and imitate his love for the Blessed Mother. Well said, Bishop Sheen. He wrote a book called The World's First Love. If anybody gets a chance to get that book from Ignatius Press, that's the best book on the Blessed Virgin Mary that is out there today. Again, come to the beatification of Fulton Sheen. Come on. We're there. We got two buses. You're going to have a great time with it. I guarantee you're going to love it. It's once in a lifetime. 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It's
website, and you'll see what we have to offer. It's going to be an exciting, exciting trip. Now, when we come back, I want to talk about something that's, you know, sad. Archbishop Paglia is trying to adopt new doctrine on homosexuality and moral theology. Now, he came out with an interview just last week that he's sharing exactly what he's trying to do. So we need to pray for him because he's in a big position and it undermines a lot of the church's teachings on sexual ethics. And when we come back, I'll share that with you because I want you to pray for his conversion, because what he's doing is undermining the authority of the church. And like a good friend of mine said, hey, what happened to your church, Terry? It seems like they're into all kinds of areas that have nothing to do with, you know, salvation of souls and preaching the gospel, but more on, you know, politics. And I said, well, yeah, I'm sorry to say that we've gone in that direction, and we're hopefully going to get back on in our lane to share the gospel with people. And that's what I'm trying to do. I wrote a book on, called How to Share Your Faith with Anyone. I'm going to be doing some new classes on evangelization because I think we need it, because we're forgetting about it. We're talking about everything else, but the most important thing, and that is to share the Catholic faith and introduce people to the person of Jesus Christ. I hear the bumper music. We'll be back in a few minutes and talk more about what's going on in the church and how we have to stand for orthodoxy, the right teaching. Stay with us. I'm too blessed to be stressed. Yep. Too anointed to be disappointed. And if hope was money, I'd be a billionaire, because my hope is in Jesus Christ. Stay with us.

0: back to the Truth and Justice Show. This is just a quick note. Whenever I see problems in the church, my first reaction is to pray for the conversion of those people who are giving bad example or bad teachings on the faith. That's not consistent with the perennial teachings of the church. And you don't leave the church, or you don't go start your own church or do anything that would undermine what Jesus Christ set up in his structure of the church. Now, Archbishop Vincenzo Pergia said Pope Francis deliberately sought to recreate the Pontifical Academy for Life and that John Paul II Institute in order to move Catholic theology beyond what he described as moralistic framework based on natural law. So he's openly saying we need to change it. Now, he doesn't have the authority to change what the perennial teachings of the church are. But this was on May 21st. It was an interview published by an Italian outlet. The Archbishop, it's very sad, gave an extensive account of the reforms he carried out under Pope Francis at the Pontifical Academy for Life and the Pontifical Academy of John Paul II, Theological Institute for Marriage and Family Sciences, arguing that both institutions had to be transformed in order to align with the theological and pastoral direction promoted during Francis. I would say in order to be in line with the world, because that's what the world says about morality. It's experience, whether it's homosexuality. My experience is it's okay to act on my same-sex attention or actions, which is not what the church teaches. And the Archbishop is saying we have to implement the synods on the family and the publication of Amoris Laetitia back in 2016, which is really not consistent with the perennial teachings of the church. So as a Catholic, I'm not in management, I'm in sales, I will say stick to the deposit of faith. Now, one of the nerve centers of the whole operation, the Archbishop said, was rethinking of the concept of nature. Wow, he's going to the core, which stood at the foundation of a static and immutable vision of natural law. With it, are you kidding me, man?
1: Wow.
0: With it, questioning of the essentials and the historical paradigm of which all sexual and family moral theology developed until now has resisted. See, basically, they want the moral teachings of the church to change. And they're trying to do the gymnastics using this idea that experience will go over revelation of the Word of God, which is not what the church teaches. The Archbishop added that the critics of the reforms understood their implication correctly. Here, the opponents understood well. A profound reform was at stake, he admitted. Yeah, we were complaining. We can't change this. And he understood. So, you know, this is what makes me really serious when someone understands what they're doing is changing the perennial teachings of the church and their conscience is clear with that. Give me a break. Now, Pellegrino, he retraces in his interview the entire process carried out by Francis. It was a revolution in the moral, in the bioethical field of election. Immediately after the 2013 election, Pope Francis convened the two assemblies on the Senate on the Family. Meanwhile, the anniversary of Humanae Vitae in 2018 was also approaching, and Pope Francis felt the need to adopt a doctrine to the new times. He candidly admits, particularly regarding homosexuality, divorce, and remarried Catholics. Francis wanted that changed. There's an old story in the Catholic Church. The Pope can't change the moral teachings of the Church, okay, even if he wanted to. The Holy Father, Francis, asked me to prepare a text that would highlight Humanae Vitae, saying, oh yeah, it's prophetic character, while at the same time showing some necessary updates. We can't have this. No. What Paul VI did was what the perennial teachings had taught for centuries. So I prepared a text drafted with collaboration of groups of theologians, he approved it very much. So the Archbishop also said this work later followed into a broader theological project connected to moral theology and family ethics. And after that publication of Amoris Laetitia back in 2018, Pope Francis summoned the Archbishop and told him, I would like to entrust with you the reorganization of the John Paul II Institute and the Pontifical Academy for Life. See, he's getting rid of what the previous popes did when it came to orthodoxy of the church teachings. That's sad, but I don't leave the church over that. All right. He said it precisely meaning that both these institutions, the Holy See, had to rethink within this broadening and perspective, still not adequately matured theologically and culturally equipped within today's Catholic sensibility. Bunch of gobbledygook. Yeah, I feel that it's okay, so make it okay. Describing this pre-reform culture of the Vatican, the Archbishop argued that both were excessively centered on abstract moral reasoning detached from lived experience. See? Thou shalt not commit adultery. It's a commandment, okay? Sixth commandment. It's detached from my lived experience. You see how wrong that can be? No, the truths of the gospel, the truths of God's laws are immutable. They can't be changed. He said this operating through the application of doctrinal morality and discipline and reduced human experience to a rigid category of moral judgment. You can't, like I said, supersede divine revelation with lived experience. I believe that's what synodality does. Everybody says, what's synodality? My comment, synodality is saying that my personal experience trumps anything that the Bible says or what the church teaches. And, you know, the Anglican Church used synodality. I remember a bishop of the Anglican Church who's a convert to the Catholic faith now. He said, we went through synodality and it destroyed the Anglican Church. Well, we're going to catch it because they didn't have people like us criticizing it. But there's a lot of criticism of synodality, and I think we're going to get this resolved, but it's going to take some time. He also criticized Pope Benedict XVI. Yeah, because of the non-negotiable values. Remember, Pope Benedict XVI

We'll hear it with Christian Truth, then the perspective outlined by a Morris Letitia. So those people got fired. Said, you know what? Personnel is policy. They didn't want to have the church teachings clearly put out. We need more ambiguity. Now, regarding the Pontifical Academy for Life, he said he wanted to redefine the concept of life. What is this microphone on? I'll repeat it. The Archbishop says we need to redefine the concept of life itself rather than treating life primarily as a matter connected to abortion or euthanasia. He argued that the Academy had to adopt a wider, even cosmic, anthropological and social understanding in which life becomes totalizing a category. You know who Matthew Fox is? Called the Cosmic Christ? That's his position. And that was condemned by the church, I might add. God rest his soul. So there's a lot of resistance to what Francis did now. Not surprisingly, on some points, their defense positions were even more restrictive than those of Pope Pius XII, this archbishop said. It was also our initiative to suggest that Pope Francis, the theme of the fraternity, as a central theological political category. He embraced it. The encyclical 2020 was born. And, you know, all of these things that he's talking about, just you can toss in the trash. I'm sorry. Because that's not what the Catholic Church teaches. Now, what do? We don't leave the church. We pray for that archbishop. We pray for people in the church who are in responsible positions to realize, just like me as a layman, everything I do, I have to be accountable for my exit interview. And if I'm leading people astray because I'm on a microphone in the radio stations, then I'm going to be culpable for what I said. And the clergy have to be the same way, especially bishops. When they were elevated to being a bishop, they all made a promise on the altar that they would protect the deposit of faith. Now, I made a promise on the altar as a layman getting married that I'd be faithful to my bride, Mary Danielle. And I have been, through the grace of God. I'm asking the bishops, cardinals, the Holy Father, everybody, just fulfill your duty in your state in life. What is my state in life? Serve my wife and family. Now I got grandchildren. That's what I do. This, secondary to evangelize the world. My first is evangelize my family. And again, pray for those bishops who are not being faithful to their promise they made on the altar, because that's how they're going to be judged. I'm going to be judged the promises I made as a married man. Bishops and priests make promises at the altar before their ordination. And it scares me in one sense because I don't know if they think that this is serious. But when you have people thinking that everybody is saved, these things are minor details. That's why we have to proclaim the moral teachings of the church in season and out. When we come back, I want to at least talk a little bit about the breaking Supreme Court banning transgender males in women's sports. Common sense ain't that common. Well, we're going to talk about that and much more. Stay with us, family. We'll be back after a quick break.

Welcome back to the Truth and Justice Show. It's kind of funny because we're doing the best we can for as long as we can. And, you know, Cardinal Mueller came out and stated that we need Ecclesia Dei to be implemented now that the Pope Pius X people consecrated four more bishops. And I agreed with him, and also Cardinal Burke saying no state of emergency exists in the church. And I'm getting slammed by people saying, oh, you're not a conservative, you're not Orthodox, you're liberal. And I said, well, I'm going to be with the church. And I saw a picture of Cardinal Mueller that AI put together, somebody who was upset at him. And this is just heinous that we even do this, because we consider ourselves Orthodox, but we take an AI image of Cardinal Burke dressed as a cardinal and then put two girls dressed like they are at Las Vegas, playgirls, and he's got his arm around each of the girls. It's fake, but they put this out as it was real, undermining the good name of Cardinal Burke. And I say, go to confession, whoever did that. Repent! I would never do that to Father James Martin or someone I disagree with and fake something and put it out on the internet. That's just immoral. Now, why do I say that? It's because we have to stay with the church. Cardinal Burke says no state of emergency. He says this, and he's a canon lawyer. He was in charge of all the canon lawyers. He was the head canon lawyer for the church. And he said that it's just not the case. And so he's praying that this will take place. It won't take place, but it already did today. But he's asking the Holy See, meet with these men. Because every time we've had schisms before, well, even in 1054, the East and West Schism, it could have been resolved if we would just not have our pride so help. You know, just meet face-to-face with the parties and try and work this out. I mean, Cardinal Mueller urged the College of Cardinals to issue an explicit response to the SSPX's recent profession of Catholic faith, which he described as a scandalous accusation claiming that the Roman Church has departed. Well, this is something similar that happened at the Reformation in 1517. If you don't like what the church is teaching or you think that it, start your own. We can't do that. I feel their pain, trust me. But we have to be with the church. So I just want to bring that up. We pray for healing in the church, and we do need healing. All right. I want to leave the day, the show. Oh, someone just gave us a $10 donation on YouTube. Thank you so much. Yes, we need donations. People either love us or hate us. There's no, they're just average. It's okay. I don't want to be average. I have to preach the gospel of Jesus Christ in season and out, whether you like it or not, because I'm not here to make you feel good. I'm here to help you get to heaven. Now, something that just happened yesterday, the Supreme Court upholds a ban on transgender males in women's sports. This is awesome news. I'm waiting for our church, because I'm going to say, Vattaboy, Supreme Court, we're with you on this. It's a very biblical worldview that says there's boys, there's men and women. And the Supreme Court Tuesday upheld the bans of transgender athletes competing in sports. And what's interesting, the court issued its opinion today in two cases. But here's what's interesting. The court's three liberal justices joined in part of the judgment while dissenting on other parts. So even they realize, many of them, that you can't get a boy as a man who's a swimmer and say, I feel like I'm a girl now, so he swims on the girls' team and wins the gold medal. It's not just, or a wrestler or any kind of physical sport. The girls are going to get hurt. Come on, common sense ain't that common. Now, despite the claims by the ACLU and gender-confused athletes, the regulations are indeed reasonable. Kavanaugh said separate sports teams for biological males and biological females are reasonable. You think? Common sense says that. Given the inherent physical differences between the sexes, allowing only biological females
to play on women's and girls' teams can reduce the risk of physical injury, it has, and ensure fair competition. True. Some might prefer a different rule allowing biological males who identify as females to participate on women's and girls' sports teams, at least, it says, at certain circumstances. No, he also highlighted safety risks, competitive fairness, in his opinion. He said, allowing a biological male athlete to compete on girls' teams necessarily displaces or the disadvantages of female athletes. You bet. Replacing her on the roster could be knocking her out of the starting lineup, reducing her playing time, depriving her of a medal, and the like. Now, Kavanaugh was a girls' basketball coach. Isn't that interesting? Wrote that hardly the reality of sports cannot be ignored or swept away under the rug. And Justice Neil Gorsuch also defended the controversial decision, where he was joined with the liberal justice in finding that men have a right, you know, to cross-dress. No way. Now, the Supreme Court handed down this landmark victory for fairness and sanity by restoring the sex-based categories that protect female athletes. Common sense again. Terry Schilling stated, comments to LifeSite News, girls deserve their own playing field and private spaces free from biological men who seek to invade them. Well said. I totally agree with that. And this is why we're living in a la-la land of world. And when the Supreme Court gets something right like that, I'm going to ask all of our churches, Catholic, Protestant, to say, that a boy, we agree with you. But to be silent and say nothing when the Supreme Court says something right, like, for example, we see the Supreme Court getting things wrong when it came to same-sex marriage in 2016. We have to speak out and say, no, we don't agree with that. I know people want to get along to get along. I get all that. But we, at this point, have to say, right is right when nobody's right. When, you know, wrong is wrong. We have black and white. It's wrong to put girls in boys' sports and compete with boys. It's wrong vice versa. We keep them separate. God made man and he made woman to complement each other. We have to have that world biblical view. Now, I'm going to leave you on something. We got a couple minutes left. This is July. This is the summer slump. I always ask people to donate during the summer extra because donations usually slow up when people go on vacation. Just how it is. 47 years later, I still see it. If you would be so kind to call 877-526-2151, make a one-time donation. If you want to talk to me, I am the only knucklehead, I call myself affectionately a knucklehead, who gives his cell phone number out for 20-some years on the radio. Yep. I'm getting myself out of purgatory because, trust me, I get a lot of calls that aren't necessary. But if you want to call me, my cell number is 661-972-7872. You can go online to make a donation. And if you want to become a monthly donor, this is what's great. We give away hundreds of dollars of downloads every month for a $25 donation a month. So you're going to be a high information Catholic because I have hundreds and hundreds of hours of recordings over the past 47 years. And I got to say, time management is important. We got to stay focused on getting to heaven rather than being distracted either by sports or distracted by other issues in life, and continue to stay focused on living in the presence of God. And how do we do that? We do that by staying close to Jesus Christ in the Blessed Sacrament, by praying our rosary, by staying focused, getting to confession once a month, because, as I said yesterday, if you remember my priest friend from the fraternity of St. Peter, he's the priest who I was mentioning about the single most important thing that we possess is sanctifying grace. And you remember the analogy of St. Teresa of Lisieux,
explained the fact that everyone in heaven will be completely happy by use of analogy. A soul with a small amount of merit in a small container, if it's full, they're full. A large one's full, they're both full. The point I'm making is we got to stay focused on what's important in life. And that's why I think you support us here at Virgin Most Powerful Radio. That's why we're making this huge effort to go to Fulton Sheen's beatification from Los Angeles to St. Louis. And again, I want to recommend that you seriously consider coming with us. You're going to love it. We're going to go through St. Louis. We're going to go to Peoria, look at Bishop Sheen's own little old house. We're going to go to the museum. We're going to have the Sacrament of Confession available to us with a good priest. It's going to be a great week of 3 days with us in September. Check it out by going to vmpr.org or call us at 877-526-2151 to find out more information on that, because it will be a heck of a week with Fulton Sheen. This is once in a lifetime. And don't forget, we have the Fulton Sheen marble statue, 2,500-pound statue, here at Covina. If you ever want to come by and see it, you're welcome to. July 31st, this is July, Bishop Brian from the San Gabriel region is coming to our chapel. He'll say Mass for us at 5 o'clock, the 31st. And then he'll give a blessing to the statue out in our grotto. And then a potluck. We love it. Join us. Again, the following day, we have our spiritual warfare conference coming up. We have Dr. Sandoval, who's a great doctor and psychiatrist. We also have Joshua Charles coming, the fathers of the church. Take a chance to look at that. And I will say this. This is a special time for us to learn more about our faith, because if we're not studying our faith, we're losing our faith. Ask Jesus Christ for more faith every day. Remember, Our Lady of Fatima said souls are going to hell because no one is there to pray and make sacrifices. Offer up everything to Jesus so that we can all get to heaven. And don't forget, what state we should be living in? The state of grace. Remember, the single most important thing we can possess is sanctifying grace, the life of God in us. Stay close to Jesus. Tomorrow we'll have another show. Thank you for supporting us, especially in these summer months. You can go to virginmostpowerfulradio.org, and may God bless you in your generosity. God love you and your family.

Peace be to you. Looking back over our previous lessons, we have come to some such conclusions as these. First of all, our reason is capable of knowing God. By looking out upon the visible things of the world, we come to know the invisible God, his power and his wisdom. Something of his power is shown, for example, in the mountains, and we see his beauty in the sunset, his purity in a snowflake. But though reason is able to know something about God and his nature, it cannot know everything. We look on a painting. As we study it, we can divine and guess to some extent, perhaps the era or the century in which it was painted, the style of the artist. We may guess also something of his technique and his power with the brush and paints. But we could look on that painting from now until the crack of doom and never know the inmost thoughts of the artist. If we were to know those, he would have to tell us. And so we look upon creation, and we can reason to some understanding of God, but we cannot know his inmost thoughts. If we were ever to know those, God would have to reveal them to us. That brings up the question, well, how would we know that he ever revealed himself to us? There are hundreds of people in history who have come upon its stage and said, I am from God, listen to my message. God sent me. So we have to use our reason to establish certain tests or standards by which we judge among the claimants. Now, previous to the judgment of any claimant, we establish the three tests of one, whoever comes from God or claims that he came from God must be pre-announced. That is the least that God can do for us. Let us know that his representative is coming to this earth. Secondly, God should give him certain powers so that he would be able to work miracles. Not in order to astound us so much as to be signs and witnesses and proofs that he comes from God because he could do the things which only God can do. And thirdly, the doctrine of this claimant must never be contrary to reason. He may indeed, this claimant, say something that is above reason, but he may never say anything contrary to it. In other words, his doctrine must be in keeping with right reason and the aspirations of the human heart. Those were the tests. Now we apply them. And as we said, we can line up every claimant in the history of the world, from the first to the last, and among them we put the person of Christ. And we apply the tests. We ask, was any one of you pre-announced? Only one can answer that question, as we saw, and that is the person of Christ. Secondly, we went on to show that Christ worked miracles, and particularly rose from the dead as a proof of his divinity. Now, thirdly, the rest of this course will, to some extent, deal with the third point, namely, nothing that he ever taught was contrary to human reason, but it deeply satisfied the cravings of the heart. Then we began to study Christ, his testimony about himself, that he was the Son of God and the Son of Man, and then we showed how he was both God and man, and then we showed, namely, that he had a divine nature and a human nature, and they were both united in the unity of the divine person. Being man, he was like unto us in all things save our guilt and our sin. Being God, the reparation and the payment of the infinite debt that we contracted could be paid because he was infinite. We then proceeded to demonstrate that our Lord was not just a teacher, but a savior from sin. That brings us up to the fact and the
existence of sin. We are not going to elaborate sin in general here. We might begin by saying, remember that there are two general kinds of sin. There is such a thing as personal sin. That is to say, the sin that we commit by an act of our own will, sin for which we are responsible. For example, stealing, lying, bearing false witness against the neighbor and the like. Then there is another kind of sin, which is not personal at all. In fact, our will was never explicitly involved. That is a sin which in some way attaches itself to our nature by the mere fact that we are human. That sin is called original sin. That is the subject of this lesson. There is a law that's running throughout the universe. Sacred Scripture puts it, no one shall be crowned unless he has struggled. It is very evident in our own experience that we are offered certain gifts and blessings on condition that we pass certain tests. That happened during our school days. It happens in courtship. A man must be deserving of the woman that he loves. We are free. Freedom is the basis of all love. It is the right use of our freedom that purchases for us certain freedom, for certain privileges that would not otherwise be ours. A father intends to send his son to college. There's a condition involved, namely the boy has to study. Suppose he does not study. He is remiss in his duty. He spends his time in playing. Thus, by an abuse of freedom, he loses the privilege of a higher education. There was no change in the father's mind. One could never say to the father, you're cruel because you do not send your son to college. Father's very willing to send his son to college, but the boy cannot get into college. He does not pass the test. In like manner, God wants to crown certain gifts that we have. He wants to crown the right use of our freedom. He wants to give us something as our own, which is not really our own. And all we have to do to possess the great gift and privilege of God is to pass the test. It's an easy test. A test of loving him, which is our perfection. The test is the acknowledging of our dependence upon God, which is the condition of our relative independence. Now, this law that pervades the universe was first applied to angels. Before we talk, therefore, of the fall of man, we are going to talk about the fall of the angels. About angels are very clearly mentioned in sacred scripture, and pagans believed in angels. Reason somehow suggested to them that just as there is matter in the universe, just as the material universe is crowned with man, who is a mixture, as it were, of matter and spirit, so there ought to be above man certain spirits. And these were called angels. Certainly, one would not say that there should not be any intermediary, for example, between an oyster and a man. Does it not seem reasonable that between the development of the oyster in nature and the development of man, there ought to be some other kinds of life in between?
It is equally reasonable to assume that between the infinite God, who is pure spirit, and ourselves, there ought to be intermediary spirits that are not infinite, but are certainly far more perfect than we are. God therefore created myriads and myriads of angels who are bodiless spirits. They have no noses, they have no mouths, they have no ears, they are just pure mind. They are therefore without bodies, they are without wings, despite all of the pictures that you ever see of angels. They have brilliant intellects, far greater than any human intellect. And an angel is created. Every angel was created. Therefore, angels are creatures. They are dependent upon God. They are endowed with freedom. Now, because they are free, they also have the possibility of denying that dependence on God. This is the kind of a test, perhaps, that God put them to. He merely asked them to love him. Love would consist in them acknowledging their dependence and thus perfecting themselves. He would then confirm them in glory. They were not immediately confirmed. Perhaps this test could be explained to you something like unto maybe the test that a spider was once subjected to. A spider one day let himself down from the roof of a barn. And he let himself down through that tender and slight and slender web, just a string. The spider was very anxious to enjoy all of the flies and the gnats and the worms that were in the barnyard. When the spider got down to the barnyard, the spider spread a great web. Into that web came a great feast of flies and everything that can be served at a banquet of a spider. When finally the spider was full of all of these gifts and blessings, the spider looked up all the way to the roof of the barn and saw that slim thread reaching all the way down, and he said, "I wonder what's that doing up there?" So he cut it down. He lost his web, he lost his banquet, he lost everything. Dependence, as you see, is sometimes a great independence, as it is in the Constitution of the United States. Why, for example, are we independent? Because, as the Constitution of the United States puts it, God has endowed us with certain unalienable gifts. In other words, no state, no government, no dictator ever gave us our basic rights. They came from God. If the state gave us those rights, the state could take them away. It is therefore by acknowledging our dependence upon God that we are independent. So with the angels, so with man, so with everyone. The sunbeam denies its dependence upon the sun. It's no longer a sunbeam. So the blessings, the gifts that the angel received were to be confirmed and made permanent only on condition that they would pass the test of love. Now their sin, for they sinned, was an abuse of freedom. It was a sin of pride. They wanted to be free. They wanted to be like unto God. They could not sin by sex because they had no bodies. They could not sin by avarice because they had no pockets, not even in their wings. For they sinned only by an undue exaltation of their intellect. In other words, I'm going to be independent of God. I'm going to be a God myself. There are some theologians who say that the angel looked into the future and saw God incarnate as Christ. And then seeing their own glory as angels, they said, "Well, we will not fall down and adore any God that would humble himself to human form."
That is only a guess. But the truth is, they wanted to be like the uncreated, though they were the created. And the leader of them all, Lucifer, let forth his battle cry, Non serviam, I will not serve. They were guilty because they did not love, and so they lost all of the blessings that they received, and one third of them fell, and they became what are known as the fallen angels, the devils. Prophet Isaiah spoke of the angels as follows. What fallen from heaven, thou Lucifer, that once did herald the dawn? I will scale the heavens, such was thy thought. I will set my throne higher than God's stars, the rival of the Most High. That, in the language of Isaiah, was the sin of the angels, and their sin cannot be forgiven. Our sins can. Now, why cannot an angel's sin be forgiven? Well, an angel's sin cannot be forgiven because when an angel decides anything, it sees all of the consequences of its acts with perfect clarity. It sees the effects of all of its decisions in exactly the way that you and I see, for example, the principle of contradiction once it is explained to us. Principle of contradiction is that a thing cannot be and not be at one and the same time and under the same formal circumstances. For example, a bee cannot be an elephant at one and the same time and under the same formal circumstances. Once that statement is made, you see it clearly. You can never go back on the principle of contradiction. This microphone is not a rose. Absolutely clear to you. Now, an angel sees the consequences of all of its resolutions and choices just as you see that principle. You can never take the principle of contradiction back. It's part of your mental life always. When an angel therefore chose to rebel against God, to make itself God, to deny love, it made pardon for every impossible. But with you and me, it's a little different. We do not always see so clearly the effects of our decisions. And because our mind is darkened, and because our intellect is weakened, and our will is poor in its resolutions, God allows pardon. In fact, our Lord said to Peter, in answer to his question, how often should I forgive? Our Lord said, 70 times 7. That did not mean 490. It meant that no limit was to be placed upon forgiveness. In the fall of the angels, therefore, we can see sin in its nakedness. There is pure sin. It is an attempt to undo the creative act, an affirmation of self-existence, of self. Now there's evil in the universe by an abuse of freedom. It's the only way that evil ever came into the world, and the only way that evil ever can come into the world. Notice also that the world is out of joint before man arrived in it. Somewhere in God's universe, there's a crack, a fissure. Something has gone wrong. And it has gone wrong because someone did not use freedom rightly.
someone use freedom in the sense of the right to do whatever you please instead of the right to do whatever you want. Look back over the evolution of the universe. See all of the prehistoric animals that have come into being, passed away. Everywhere in the unfolding of the cosmos, there have been deformations, biological sprouts came to dead ends. Everywhere there are blind alleys. To ask, why should the sin of the angels affect the universe? Well, one reason might be that lower creation was put under the supervision of some of the angels. And when they rebelled against God, the effects of it in some way were registered in the material universe. Nature became dislocated. Look at a complicated machine. Disturb one of the big wheels. Break a cog. And you will also disturb all of the little wheels. Throw a rock into a pond, it'll affect, in some way through ripples, even the most distant shore. It could be, therefore, that the fall of the angels accounted for maybe the chaos that was on the earth as described in the book of Genesis. There is every indication that something went wrong before man was made. Now maybe this evil influence is going to affect man. When I began this lesson, I said that I was going to talk about original sin. And I had every intention of doing it. The reason our timing is off and we did not get into the subject of original sin is because we are talking without notes. If we had written everything out, there would not be any of these mistakes. But it's always better, perhaps, talk without notes. I always remember what an Irish woman said when she heard a bishop read a sermon. She said, glory be to God, if he can't remember it, how does he expect us to? This does not mean that we're not going to talk about original sin. You can already see the beginnings of it. To some extent, and in a very broad kind of way, perhaps the fall of the angels might be called the original sin because it introduced evil into the world. But I know that you will forgive this imperfection. There are many imperfections in these talks. But because we're giving them to converts and giving them out of our heart, we show the effects of original sin. The occasional mistakes that you hear, they would not exist. There had not been the fall of the angels and eventually the fall of man. We suffer from the penalty of the introduction of evil into the universe. But to conclude, there is evil somewhere in God's universe. Something has gone wrong. Maybe those spirits that have lost the great blessings that God gave them and would have been theirs if they had only been true to the test of love, maybe those evil spirits will be jealous of God ever giving us blessings. They might try to destroy us, to win us away from privileges. God will certainly put us to the test. That test takes place in the Garden of Paradise. That will be the subject of our next lesson. God love you.

0: about to hear is true.
1: Catholic commentary. Spiritual warfare. Stay ready so you don't have to get ready. Jesus 911.
2: Good afternoon, good morning, good evening, everybody. Hope you all are having a tremendous one. And it is a tremendous and a great Thursday. Everybody, we're going to be talking today about the visitation of Holy Mother Mary, but not only about the visitation, any and all things about Mother Mary we're going to be talking about today. Meaning, if you all have any questions about Mariology, maybe you all are wondering, why do we believe this about Mother Mary? There are multiple dogmas. Why do we believe this? What is the biblical basis? We're not only going to be talking about the visitation, we want to open it up to any and everything about Mother Mary, because we know, indeed, Mariology, talking about Mother Mary, can really divide a lot of people. So it is our goal to lay it out in a very clear fashion for all of you all. But primarily, we're going to be diving in and we're going to be talking about the visitation today. What do we mean when we talk about the visitation? What is the visitation? Well, it is the journey of the ark, the way that I like to say it. The journey of the ark. But before we even get into that, we got to begin with a prayer. And I'm going to begin with a wonderful one from our near and dear friend, our tremendous brother, St. Francis Baby Tome, called The Holy Face and the Archangels. And that'll get us started today on a tremendous Thursday. We hope you're thrilled and we hope that you're pumped for an amazing show on Mother Mary. The Holy Face and the Archangels. The Archangels have the blessing of beholding and adoring the Holy Face perpetually. When they serve man, they do so with the face of Jesus upon their being. Every time the archangels and our guardian angels help us, they do so with a desire for us to adore the Holy Face. They do everything possible to move our hearts to this most holy of devotions. Just as they always adore the Holy Face, they want us to adore it alongside themselves. When St. Michael fights the demon horde, he does so while meditating upon the adorable Holy Face. When St. Raphael quietly assists us, he does so while contemplating the Holy Face. As our guardian angels minister to us, their entire being praises God for growing their glory when we adore the Holy Face, because we heeded their direction to do so. St. Michael, fight before us in the spiritual battlefield and lead us to the Holy Face. St. Raphael, guide us in your quietness to adoring the Holy Face. Guardian Angel, remind us to carry the Holy Face so we can have unfettered adoration. Queen of Angels, help us to rely on the help of angels. Queen of Angels, help us to keep the Holy Face in our heart. Queen of Angels, move us to trust in St. Raphael and to always adore the Holy Face of Jesus. Above all else, amen. In the name of the Father, Son, and the Holy Spirit. Amen. Faithful, we hope you all are excited. We're going to have a great one today. What do you have on your mind? Maybe you have a particular question about Mother Mary. We're here to answer any and all, and we're here to talk about the visitation. In the Old Testament, and yes, we always do our very best to, we want to provide images for you to help you visualize the incredible topic that we're going over today, the visitation. And it really is the visitation of the new ark. And when the archangel announced the incarnation, Mother Mary didn't remain at home. You know, a lot of people might not realize it, but our Immaculate Mother Mary didn't remain at home. Indeed, the Gospel of St. Luke, chapter 1, verse 39, tells us she arose and went with haste into the hill country of Judah. Why? How is all of this important? And happy feast day, by the way. It is the feast of the visitation. That's why we're talking about the visitation today. Well, in the Old Testament, we know, we read all over the Old Testament, that the Ark of the Covenant also traveled to the hill country of Judah. And that happened when David brought it from Baal Judah. That appears in 2 Samuel 6, 1 to 2. And here, the incredible, the tremendous St. Luke is echoing the exact same detail, echoing the exact same event down to the details to show you that Mother Mary is the new Ark, carrying not stone tablets, but carrying our Lord himself, the Archahidius, the Archhigh Priest, and the living Word of God. Mother Mary indeed is the new Ark, and that is the goal of this message. That is the goal. That is what St. Luke is echoing. And many times we tend to not stop and not focus on all of the details. But when you stop and you focus on all of these details and you realize, hold on, St. Luke is being incredibly intentional. What is he trying to do? He's trying to show you there is an ark. And that ark is Mother Mary, the new ark. Not that old ark, not that ark of old, but the new ark of the new covenant. That is directly what he's echoing in the imagery of the visitation. And yes, there is a lot of theology to be found in the visitation, a lot of theology to be found in the visitation. And we're also going to talk about Saint Elizabeth. We're going to talk about Mother Mary, the ramifications of what this means to call her the new ark. Where do we find any other parallels to the Old Testament? We're going to be looking at all of that. We have a jam-packed show on Mother Mary that we don't think you're going to like. We think you're going to love it. We think you're going to be captivated by the beauty that the Bible lays out about our Immaculate Mother Mary. And indeed, we want to remind you all, today we are celebrating the tremendous visitation that you find right there in the Bible. We begin with a journey of the Ark, and then we begin David, and we follow up with David and Elizabeth. They're saying the same thing. When David in the Old Testament saw the Ark, he cried out, "How can the Ark of the Lord come to me?" In 2 Samuel 6, 9. And when Elizabeth saw Mary, she exclaimed, "Why is this granted me that the mother of my Lord should come to me?" In the Gospel of St. Luke, chapter 1, verse 43. The parallels are impossible to miss. It is impossible to miss these mind-blowing parallels. Because David trembles before the ark of old. Because it carried God's very presence. That's why he trembled. Elizabeth, Saint Elizabeth is rejoicing, and Saint Elizabeth is happy. Why? Because Saint Elizabeth, number one, she knows that Mother Mary carries God himself in her womb. Look at the words that she says. "How is it granted me that the mother of my Lord," that word Lord indicates she knows Mother Mary carries God in her very womb. And she says, "How is it? How can it be granted me? How do I have such a tremendous favor? How has the Lord looked down upon me with such amazing favor, such amazing grace, that the mother of my Lord should come to me?" Because not only is it our incredible Immaculate Mother Mary, but our Immaculate Mother Mary is carrying Christ in her very womb. So Saint Elizabeth is rejoicing because Mary is carrying God himself in her womb. That is why you have such powerful rejoicing. Remember, think of the parallel in the Old Testament. When David saw the ark, now David was trembling. Like, man, how can that ark be in my presence, man? You know, I'm worried, you know, all kinds of things can happen. Disaster has occurred when the ark has been around because if people aren't reverent enough, if they're not reverent enough, we've seen what happens. If they're not reverent enough, we've seen what can happen when the old ark was around. So David's trembling. He knows it carries God's presence. You better be on your best behavior. You better be sanctified. Well, Saint Elizabeth is rejoicing. She knows the new ark carries God himself in her very womb. And there is a celebration that is to be had. There is a celebrating that should occur because the new ark is in her presence. And we are going to see in a moment all of those tremendous parallels. You may be wondering, maybe you're new. Maybe you're barely learning about the Catholic faith. Maybe you're inquiring into Catholicism and you're wondering, okay, well, hold on. You're wondering, hold on, this doesn't make any sense to me. Well, we're going to unveil all of this. Indeed, we're going to pull back the veil on the Holy of Holies to, by the grace of the Lord, highlight all of this for you. And to remind you, today is a mega Mariology stream. Any and all questions you may have about Mother Mary, we're going to be tackling them. And we want to hear where you're tuning in from. Where in the world are you listening in from? And what are you enjoying to drink today? We hope you're having a wonderful one. We hope you're having a holy day. And we hope that you are prayered up. And it may be very early in the day, but you got all day long to get prayered up, faithful. Depending on where you all are at in the world, we're going to go in deeper on the other side of the break. Stick around, faithful. We got a lot more to come.

And we are back, faithful. We hope you all are having a great one. We are continuing going in very deep, and we're talking about the visitation, but indeed we're going to talk about anything Mariology related. We hope to hear from you all. We hope you all have tremendous questions, maybe questions that have been burning on your mind. Why is Mary called the Mother of God? Why is Mary immaculate? Why do you refer to her as being immaculate? Well, you know, the new ark, bodily assumed. What do you mean? What do you mean, perpetual virgin? They're all connected. I promise you, all of the teachings of Mother Mary are incredibly connected, faithful. And we left off where you saw some incredible parallels of David trembling before the ark because it carried the very presence of God, and Saint Elizabeth rejoicing because she knows Mother Mary is incredibly holy in the presence of the new ark that carries the very presence of God within her, carries God himself, not just the presence, but God the person, the second person of the Trinity. Isn't that tremendous? Put your mind into that. Think about that. Isn't that amazing? That should blow you away. But we're barely getting started. We're barely getting started, faithful. We don't think you're going to like this. We think you're going to love it. The Ark and Mother Mary, they stay 3 months. What does the Old Testament tell us? Well, the Old Testament shows us that the Ark of the Lord remained in the house of Obed-Edom 3 months. 2 Samuel 6:11. And St. Luke reminds us, guess what? Guess what? Mother Mary remained with her, about 3 months in the Gospel of St. Luke, chapter 1, verse 56. Now this time, this precise time reference, it is incredible. Because St. Luke, remember what St. Luke is doing? He is writing like a meticulous historian. St. Luke is like a meticulous historian. He tells you, he's going around interviewing eyewitnesses, and one of the eyewitnesses would have been Mary. Did you know that? One of them would have been Mary. So St. Luke is going around giving details with purpose. He's not just tossing out random information. He knows particular details, and one of the particular details he knows is the three-month stay of Mother Mary. She remains 3 months. That's a direct parallel of the old ark, remaining in the house of Obed-Edom 3 months. Well, Mary's stay is linking her directly to being the new ark, showing you she really does carry God in her womb. We hear many of our Protestant friends say, well, it's a Christological truth. Mary as Mother of God, Mary as Theotokos, the God-bearer, is most definitely a Christological truth. But if you think that Mother Mary as the God-bearer, as Mother of God, is taking away any honor from herself, then you are living in the land of delusion. And you're hopping around in the land of delusion. It shows you the great grace the Lord has bestowed upon her, the great favor God has given her. And I dare say, not only is Mary as Mother of God Christological, all of the doctrines of Mary, all of the dogmas of Mary are Christological. All of them. Think about that. That is important. That is a really important point. A very important point to wrap your mind around. And we got an incredible question in from the tremendous brother, Saint Francis Baby Toe. My friend, how are you? We hope you're doing tremendous today. Praying for you, praying for Elena, praying for the hurricanes. We hope you're all doing well. You get the ball rolling. Our first question has come in, and the ball is a rolling, and we'll be tackling any and all. Do you have a question about Mother Mary that may be perplexing you? Maybe you're wondering what's happening there at the wedding of Cana. How is this related to the visitation? Saint Elizabeth, what do you mean she calls Mary Mother of God? Well, the Mother of my Lord. The parallel is in the Old Testament. And if the Old Testament parallel, if that ark was the ark of God, well, saying Mary is the Mother of my Lord is pointing to her being the Mother of God.
Because think of how that Greek word kurios was used. It was used to point to God. That's what St. Elizabeth is doing here as well. Now, the tremendous brother asks, well, how does Mary unite my suffering to Jesus? This is not a good question. It is a great one. How can Mary unite the suffering you're undergoing, that anyone in the world is undergoing, to Jesus? Well, I've got to remind you, in the Bible, Mother Mary will always lead souls to Christ. And at the wedding of Cana, Mother Mary utters those words, do whatever he tells you. Her entire mission is to bring us to a deep

Gospel of St. John, chapter 19, verse 27. And don't forget, here's another important point. Mother Mary shares uniquely in our Lord's passions. What do you mean by that? How can you even utter those words? In the Gospel of St. Luke, chapter 2, verse 35, we read, when Mother Mary is right there before the prophet Simeon, he says, a sword will pierce your own soul also, in reference to the passion. So she really does uniquely share in our Lord's sufferings. It's right there in the Bible. Nobody can call you a liar. It is right there in the Bible. Mary will lead you directly to our Lord through her incredible maternal intercession. Then our sufferings are more fully united to Christ. Think about that. Isn't that incredibly beautiful? Isn't that incredibly beautiful? The more and more you think about this, the more and more you wrap your mind around this beautiful theology. And these aren't the only parallels. We promised you we're going to cover a lot of them. We promised you that we're going to blow you away, that at the end of this presentation and the end of our celebration of the Visitation, it's today. Happy Feast of the Visitation. It is today. For those that are wondering how important it is, we're going over exactly how important the Visitation is. And boy, is it tremendously important, an important event that points to so much theological depth in the Bible, a great amount of theological depth. And as we unveil this for you, you're going to learn how to appreciate our Immaculate Mother Mary even more. You're going to learn to say, wow, maybe these are things that I just didn't notice before. Maybe these are particular things that just didn't stick out to me before, and now they do. That is our goal, for you to fall in love with Mama Mary. Our goal is for you to say, wow, I didn't notice this before. Now I'm noticing them now. David dance before the ark. What do you mean? Well, when the ark arrives, Holy Scripture tells us, David danced before the Lord with all his might, 2 Samuel 6:14. And when Mother Mary greets Saint Elizabeth, Saint John the Baptist leaped in his mother's womb. Wow, what is happening there? Saint John the Baptist leaped in his mother's womb. And the Greek verb used for St. John's leap, it carries with it that powerfully joyful exultation. And just as David danced before God's presence in the ark, St. John is leaping before Christ, who is in Mary. Did you know that? Did you think of that amazing theology? I want to say it again. I want you to say it. I want to say it again. By the way, we hope you love these slides. We worked on them many hours in order to make sure the theological detail is down to a perfect point. We want your Mariological love to grow. We want your love of Mama Mary to grow. And we want your love for Jesus to blow up. Because if you love Mother Mary, then your love of Christ will explode, because she will take you directly to the feet of our Lord. The Greek verb used for St. John's leaping, it carries with it the meaning of joyful exultation. And just as David danced before the very presence of God in the ark, St. John is leaping before our Lord, who is in Mother Mary's womb. That's tremendous. That's tremendous, isn't it? And the old ark, the ark of old, contained the signs of the old covenant. Hebrews 9:4 says that the ark contained the stone tablets of the law, the manna from heaven, Aaron's priestly rod. Mother Mary truly does carry the fulfillment of every one of these. Our Lord is the Word made flesh, according to John, the Gospel of St. John, chapter 1, verse 14. Our Lord is a true bread from heaven, according to the Gospel of St. John, chapter 6, verse 32 to 35. Our Lord is the eternal archaeus, according to Hebrews 4:14. The old ark
carried symbols. The old art carried symbols. I want you all to see my notes down below. The old art carried symbols Mother Mary carries within her, the reality. I want that to sink in. I want that to sink in. And hopefully that we can see, we want to give a shout out to everyone in the chat, everyone tuning in. God bless all of you all. We have people tuning in. Shout out those that are not talking. Let us know you're there. The brother Daniel says he knows this, it's memorized, but he doesn't get tired of hearing it. Well, hopefully we're able to cover something that might be new to you, brother Daniel. And if there's something that might be new to you, please let us know. And we want to remind everybody before we go to the break, we've gotten some great questions in. We're going to be tackling any and all of your questions. Do you have a question about Mama Mary? Do you have a question about our incredible, our tremendous biblical faith, our faith that is rooted in sacred scripture and sacred tradition? We're going to be tackling your questions. And today we're talking about the visitation of the Ark, of the new Ark. Stick around. We've got a lot more to come through.

and faithful, we are back. We had an amazing question that came in. And again, we're tackling any and all of your questions. Are you wondering about something Mariology related? Well, by the grace of the Lord, you came to the right place. I'll tell you that right now. Any questions, any and all questions you might have about our Immaculate Mother Mary, we're taking them because we're talking about the visitation today. The visitation of our Immaculate Mother Mary. Indeed, the visitation is heavily tied in to Mother Mary as the new Ark. Happy Feast of the Visitation, faithful. Now, when the great question we got in is, the MI says, Mary forms Jesus in us. How? Now, the amazing brother, St. Francis, Baby Tone, we want to thank him for his support. I want to pause for a moment and thank all of you all and remind you that we are able to do the work that we do here because of your tremendous support. We would not be here able to do what we're doing without your support. We want to be very clear. We are incredibly grateful. We wouldn't be here without your support, faithful. Thank you so much. And what does he mean by the MI? He means the Militia Immaculata. And the Militia Immaculata says that Mary forms Jesus in us. What does that mean? Does it mean that Mary is replacing the work of God? Not at all. Because Mary, here is the theological basis for that. It's a very biblical one as well. Mother Mary, indeed, Mother Mary first formed Christ physically. She gave Christ his human nature. In Galatians 4, we read that when the fullness of time came, our Lord was born of who? Think about it. Let's read Galatians 4. Because Galatians 4 tells you right here, when the fullness of time had come, God sent forth his son, born of a woman, born under the law. But the Greek word literally means made of a woman. If you look up the King James Version and Bible Gateway, where it has the word born, it has a footnote. Tap that footnote. It says made or made because it literally means made. What does that mean? It means that our Lord really truly did receive his human nature from our Immaculate Mother Mary. And the Gospel of St. John chapter 1 verse 14 also shows you the Word became flesh and dwelt among us. She is the Mother of God and she gave Jesus his humanity. So the theological aspect is this right here, and the teaching really is very heavily based in Saint Louis de Montfort, who tells us that Mary formed Christ physically. Now, by God's grace, she will help lead you to Jesus spiritually because she's the mother of the church. That's why. That is why. So when the Militia Immaculata says Mary forms Jesus in us, it means she's our spiritual mama. Right? You can refer to her as your mother. She will help obtain graces for us through her intercession. It all ultimately comes from Christ. She'll teach you how to imitate Jesus. I tell you that. She'll teach you, and she will cooperate with the Holy Spirit so that Christ grows in us. I mean, think about it. Every person will be led to Christ. That is the goal of Mother Mary, the end goal is not to lead them to herself. The end goal is to lead them to Jesus, right? What is the end goal? To lead them to Jesus. And that was the tremendous message of the legendary St. Maximilian Kolbe, one of my all-time favorite Mariologists. In fact, if anybody asks me who my all-time favorite Mariologists are, I have five. St. Maximilian Kolbe is in my top five. And I'd be curious if anybody, how well you all know me. Who are my other four favorite, in no particular order, Mariologists? Now, the tremendous brother asks, why should we be totally consecrated to Mother Mary through the Militia of the Immaculata and become one of her knights? I'm going to tell you why. Because God himself chose Mary. Now, this language might be new to you. You might be wondering, what? God himself chose Mary as the way in which Christ came to us. Yeah, that's biblical. He chose to come into the world through Mother Mary. He freely entrusted himself to her. So I want you to wrap your mind around this theology.
if Christ came to us through Mary, well, then it is very fitting that we go to Mama Mary to be drawn closer to Jesus. As we know the famous phrasing from Louis-Marie Grignon, to Jesus through Mary, de Montfort, forgive me, to Jesus through Mary. That is a theological application. And the other thing, why should we become one of the knights? Well, it's number one, the emphasis is on growing closer to God. And St. Maximilian Kolbe, the amazing one, may he pray for us, saw Mother Mary as God's greatest instrument. St. Maximilian Kolbe said, every grace comes from Christ. He knew that. He was a tremendous, look, faithful, St. Maximilian Kolbe was a tremendous Christologist as well. He knew that every grace came from Christ. He knew that our Lord freely chose to distribute his graces through Mary. He knew that very clearly. So therefore, when you draw close to Mary, you're opening yourself up more to coming to the feet of Jesus and learning more from Jesus and becoming fully conformed to Jesus. And here is another thing, St. Francis Babito, thank you for your support, dear brother. And I want to also tell you, thank you for highlighting how important this is. What is consecration? Consecration is total surrender to God. It doesn't mean you're worshiping Mary. It means you're placing, you are placing into Mother Mary's hands her prayers, her suffering, her merits, her entire life. Think about that. Your prayers. Think about that. You're uniting with her sufferings. And you're doing all of that so that you can be more united to Jesus and drawn closer to Jesus. I think you should become a knight. You know, the important thing is, what is the goal? What is the goal of a knight of the Immaculata? St. Francis Babito, you know this. Every soul to Christ through Mary. And what else do the Immaculata do? What else do they do? They defend the faith with charity. That's what they do. And they fight sin. They fight sin. They fight sin and error, and they do it through prayer and sacrifice. That's why I think it's important. Now, we can also talk about, I don't know if the brother, St. Francis Babito, has begun his Lent yet, but we can also talk about that before the show is over. Faithful, don't know if he's begun that yet. Faithful, I do want to remind you, we're talking about the incredible visitation, how the old ark was overshadowed by God's glory. When the tabernacle was completed, the cloud overshadowed the tent of meeting. This is in the Old Testament. And we promise you all of this is connected in. Well, how is it connected in? Well, it's connected in with a new ark. Mother Mary is a new ark. All of it points to Mother Mary as a new ark. All of it points directly to Mother Mary as the new ark of the new covenant. What does it mean and how does it point to Mother Mary? Well, we're getting there. We're getting there. Don't worry. But remember the old ark. The old ark was overshadowed. What does that mean? Why is that important? Well, St. Luke is deliberately using the same language. The archangel tells Mother Mary, the Holy Spirit will come upon you, and the power of the Most High will overshadow you. And the power of the Most High will overshadow you. That is what's going to blow you away, because you've got a rare Greek verb used here, the Greek verb episkiazē, for overshadow. It is the very Greek word used in the Greek Old Testament for God's glorious presence resting upon the sanctuary. What does it point to? It points to Mother Mary becoming the living dwelling place of God. That is what it points to. Let it sink in. It points to Mother Mary becoming the living dwelling place of God. This is why the visitation is so important. And yes, yes, yes, Revelation confirms the connection.
Remember, the ark was holy because God was present. The ark wasn't, it wasn't sanctified by mere humans. It was sanctified by God. It was treated with amazing and tremendous reverence. Why? Because God dwelt among his people through it. We don't worship Mary as Catholics. We honor her because she bore God himself. And we know this, and we say this over and over. Where does her tremendous dignity come from? It comes entirely from Christ. The greater one that she carried, the greater honor due to her because God chose her. Period. God chose her. Think about that. God chose her to be the mother of God. God crafted her immaculately. God created her immaculately. And I bet you didn't think, or maybe you did think, that when talking about the visitation, we're going to tie it into the book of Revelation with Mother Mary as a new ark. Did you expect that when you tuned in today? Happy Feast of the Visitation, faithful. Happy Feast of the Visitation. We hope that you are. We don't hope you're liking the show. We hope you're loving it. We hope you're blown away. We hope that this theology really is really deep on your hearts, and you're thinking about it and you're saying, Lord, open my heart up more to loving Mother Mary, to being drawn closer to Jesus, because Mother Mary will take you directly to the feet of Jesus, where you will worship him, where you will love him, and where you will honor him to the end of your days by the grace of the Lord. Faith will be back in just a moment. We got a lot more to come, including another tremendous question that came in.

And we are back, faithful. We hope you're having a tremendous time. We're talking about our Immaculate Mother Mary. We're talking about the Visitation. And boy, are we having a lot of fun doing so. We are diving in deep. And we promised you we're going to come right here. Now we are here. Did you expect the book of Revelation? Now, Revelation confirms the connection. At the end of Revelation 11, St. John writes, God's temple in heaven was open, and the ark of his covenant was seen. Now, immediately afterward, without any chapter break, in the original text, St. John says, a woman clothed with the sun. Now, that literary flow is clear. St. John is revealing the heavenly ark. And then immediately, he's describing the woman who bears the Messiah. So the New Testament's really clear. It's identifying the ark, not just as an object, right? But it's connecting it with Mother Mary. That's tremendous. It's connecting it with Mother Mary. And that is an aspect that very often that we tend to not realize. But the more and more we dive into this, and more that we read, I mean, think about that. You're reading the book of Revelation, and he's connecting the ark in heaven to Mother Mary using Greek words that connect both. Remember, before the great Archbishop Langton, before he gave you our chapters and verse breaks, our chapter breaks, there was the free-flowing text in the ancient manuscripts. And indeed, that's how we should read it, because Revelation 11, the very end, directly connects to Revelation 12, showing you Mother Mary is that ark of the new covenant in heaven. And boy, do we have an incredible, incredible amount of Mariology that we're going to unveil because of that. And the tremendous brother, St. Francis Babito, says, how can we be united to the Immaculata? And how can we be her hands to the world as her servants sent forth? Remember, total consecration. That is the foundation, really. We freely put everything in Mother Mary's hands. Our body, our soul, our prayers, all of it, our sufferings as well. How does that work, though? Well, when we do that, it'll take us directly to Jesus. That's how she united her sufferings to Christ at his passion. It's right there in the prophecy of the suffering servant, but we've also got to live in a state of grace. That might be the hardest part, faithful. And I hear that very often. That might be the hardest part. What do we have to do? We've got to get frequently to confession. We've got to partake of the Holy Eucharist in a worthy manner. We've got to pray daily. We've got to be obedient to the commandments. We've got to be obedient. We've got to remember Mother Mary's soul was perfectly united to God. We've got to pray with her. We've got to pray the rosary, man. Are you prayered up in the rosary? Very often I hear people say, well, I've gone dry. I haven't prayed the rosary. Have you prayed the Memorare? Have you prayed the Angelus? Have you renewed yourself? You need to daily renew yourself in terms of consecration. Pray with the heart of Mary. Indeed, did you all know the Immaculate Heart of Mary is very biblical? Focus on the Immaculate Heart of Mary. Now, how do we become her hands? Well, we share the gospel. We share the truth about the faith. We talk about the Visitation today. We become her voice, and by becoming her voice, we utter those words in our head and in our heart. Do whatever he tells you. Gospel of St. John, chapter 2, verse 5. That's tremendous, tremendous ideology. And the great St. Maximilian Kolbe, he taught that a knight of the Immaculata should become so united with Mary that their entire life should focus on asking for her intercession to be led closer to Jesus. But not only that, but also bringing others to loving Mother Mary. Bringing others to loving Mother Mary. And I want to give an enormous shout out to the tremendous brother St. Francis Babito. God bless you, my friend, for your support. And to thank all of you all here for your amazing prayers, your support. We would not be here able to do what we're doing without your support.
And he brings up a tremendous point. He says, I have begun my Lent. Every evening day is fasting and sacrifice. Sounds like Mother Mary. The last 5 days, I will do another spiritual desert. Full rosary, 20 decades daily. And the stations and even days. All for the homeless, poor and hungry, because I belong fully to Mary. That sounds a lot like many of the early church fathers and like the great Saint Maximilian Kolbe, and it sounds very biblical. Did you know that the great prophets would fast for the poor? True fasting feeds the poor, right? In fact, you can read in Isaiah 58, 6 to 10, where God rejects empty fasting. God doesn't like how the hypocrites fasted. Remember, the hypocrites very often fasted. They wanted to look holy before God. God rejected that. In the book of Isaiah, we read this. Is not this fast that I choose? To loosen the bonds of wickedness? Is it not to share your bread with the hungry and bring the homeless poor into your house? What is the kind of fast that God wants? The one that will feed the hungry. And my favorite one is from the Deuterocanonical book of Tobit. I'm a Deuterocanon guy. Sorry. I love the Deuterocanon. I love it because it's the word of God. And in the Deuterocanonical book of Tobit, there you have fasting, prayer, and almsgiving. They're presented together. And I know the brother, St. Francis Mabito, the Lord bless you, my dear friend. I know you were very well aware of this verse. I know you're very well aware of this verse. And this verse highlights the holiness of real fasting. And Mother Mary would have been aware of this verse too, being a very powerful verse from the Bible. A very powerful verse. Prayer is good when accompanied by fasting, almsgiving, and righteousness. And then look at this one. The tremendous brother Daniel's in the audience. He loves this one. He knows it's amazing. Almsgiving delivers from death and purges away every sin. You gotta fast. You gotta pray. You've got to fast and you have to pray. But the book of Sirach also commands you to care for the poor. Sirach 3, verse 30, as water extinguishes a blazing fire, so almsgiving atones for sin. The book of Deuteronomy, you shall open your hand to your brother, Deuteronomy 15, 7 to 11, to the needy and to the poor. This is a very biblical message to fast, to begin a Lent, to pray, and our Lord expects it. Jesus doesn't say, hey, well, maybe if you decide to do it. No, in the Gospel of St. Matthew, he teaches in the Gospel of St. Matthew chapter 6, verses 2 to 4, to give alms. In the Gospel of St. Matthew 6, 16 to 18, to fast, and he will present both as being the ordinary parts of our life as a believer in him. If you believe in him, you will give alms, you will fast, you will offer up sacrifice, you will go through spiritual deserts if you believe in him. If you believe in him, that is ordinary, the being a Christian, to deny yourself before God, to have compassion for the poor, to pray, joined with almsgiving. That is the model of the biblical life. And we can see that that really was the model of the very life of our Immaculate Mother Mary. Because wherever the Ark went, guess what, guys and gals, as we round off our beautiful, and I say beautiful not because of anything that came from my mouth, because I was reading what the Bible says about our Immaculate Mother Mary and about Jesus. But as you round off our beautiful show, beautiful words from the Bible, from our faith, wherever the Ark went, what followed? Who can tell me? What followed? What followed were the blessings of God. Obed-Edom's household was blessed. 2 Samuel 6:11.
Obed-Edom's household was blessed. Likewise, Mother Mary, when she arrives with Elizabeth, when she arrives to Elizabeth, what happens? Please tell me you caught this connection. When Mother Mary arrives, her arrival fills Saint Elizabeth with the Holy Spirit. Her very arrival fills her. And that causes Saint John to leap for joy. And that brings forth Saint Elizabeth's incredibly inspired blessing. Does that come from her, or is that merely just her uttering words? No, it's inspired. Blessed are you among women. Gospel of St. Luke, chapter 1, verse 42. The ark really did bring covenant blessings. Mother Mary brings, so think about it, in the Old Testament, the ark brought covenant blessings. Well, the new ark will bring the Savior, who will not only bless your life, he's going to fulfill every covenant promise. He will fulfill. And the new ark, like the old ark, brought blessings from God. The new ark will lead you to God, to Christ. And the visitation is about Jesus. Did you know that? Everything about Mother Mary, all of the Marian dogmas, all of the teachings on Mary, they take you directly to Jesus. And that was our goal today, to show you that today, and to draw you closer to love Mother Mary. Because every Old Testament parallel, they all point to him. Mother Mary is the new ark because she carries God himself in her womb. The ark of old held those signs that would point to salvation. Mother Mary carried salvation in her womb. Faithful, we hope you love this. We got a lot more tremendous theology coming for you tomorrow. We look forward to seeing you tomorrow on a fantastic Friday. There's a lot more programming to come right now. Don't go anywhere. Stick around right here on Virgin Most Powerful Radio. You rock, Faithful.

0: Dr. Luis Sandoval is accomplished in the fields of mental health and spiritual warfare. A medical doctor, board certified in neurology, psychiatry, and family medicine, he is also a psychiatrist for the Roman Catholic Diocese of Orange Ministry of Healing and Deliverance. Now, Dr. Luis Sandoval.
1: All right, folks, well, welcome to Virgin Most Powerful Radio, coming to you today from our studios here at the Sacred Heart Chapel. Always a pleasure to be with our audience. You know, a couple days ago, we celebrated Independence Day, 4th of July here in the United States. And we always say, Happy Independence Day, Happy 4th of July. Really, what does that mean? We're independent. Means I don't depend on anybody else? Not necessarily. We got to remember why we are independent, why our forefathers decided to have a revolution. But before we do that, and before we get into that and figure out what does that have to do with my Catholic faith, let's go ahead and get started with the Angelus here at the top of the noon hour. In the name of the Father, and of the Son, and of the Holy Spirit, amen. The angel of the Lord declared unto Mary, and she conceived of the Holy Spirit. Hail Mary, full of grace, the Lord is with thee. Blessed art thou amongst women, and blessed is the fruit of thy womb, Jesus. Holy Mary, Mother of God, pray for us sinners, now and at the hour of our death. Amen. Behold the handmaid of the Lord. Be it done unto me according to thy word. Hail Mary, full of grace, the Lord is with thee. Blessed art thou amongst women, and blessed is the fruit of thy womb, Jesus. Holy Mary, Mother of God, pray for us sinners, now and at the hour of our death. Amen. And the Word was made flesh, and dwelt among us. Hail Mary, full of grace, the Lord is with thee. Blessed art thou amongst women, and blessed is the fruit of thy womb, Jesus. Holy Mary, Mother of God, pray for us sinners, now and at the hour of our death. Amen. Pray for us, O Holy Mother of God, that we may be made worthy of the promises of Christ. Let us pray. Pour forth, we beseech thee, O Lord, thy grace into our hearts, that we, to whom the incarnation of Christ thy Son was made known by the message of an angel, may by his passion and cross be brought to the glory of his resurrection, through the same Christ our Lord. Amen. Saint Michael the Archangel, defend us in battle, be our protection against the wickedness and snares of the devil. May God rebuke him, we humbly pray, and do thou, O Prince of the heavenly hosts, by the power of God, cast into hell Satan and all the evil spirits who prowl around the world, seeking the ruin of souls. Amen. In the name of the Father, and of the Son, and of the Holy Spirit. Amen. Well, folks, we're talking about independence. We're talking about what does it mean to be independent, especially as a Catholic. What does that really mean? You know, when we look at the 4th of July, we look at our independence as a country. We were independent from a few different things. If we look at what our forefathers said we were independent from, we were worried about the tyranny of England, right? So at that point, they were saying, when in the course of human events, our Declaration of Independence, it becomes necessary for one people, right? And we were going to avoid the tyranny. Why? Because the tyranny was preventing us from being able to be free, not just free people to do whatever we wanted, but free to do what we knew was supposed to be the right thing to do. It's an interesting concept. I want to be independent from that which is keeping me from being free. So there's something keeping me from being free. I'm not saying I just want to be free, but there's something keeping me from doing what I need to do. What does that mean, or what? How does that translate into our Catholic faith? The big topic that I think of is the topic of forgiveness. It's a really challenging topic to think about, but when we think about what does it mean to be Catholic, what does it mean to be able to follow my faith, what does it mean to be able to be free to follow my faith? One, I want to be able to express myself. I want to be able to say, gosh, this is my faith. This is how I want to follow it. That's one battle that we have. That's one thing where we say, I want to be independent to be able to follow my faith the way I want to. But this is a little bit of a different battle. This is a battle even within our own faith. This is a battle even when I am free to follow my faith, say that there's, let's just say there's no government entity, or there's not somebody coming in telling me I can't follow my faith, which that's not necessarily the case right now. We always are fighting to be able to worship as we know we want to, according to our catechism, according to the deposit of the faith, according to the way we know we are supposed to worship. But this is a little bit of a different topic. A lot of times we don't realize that we are not free to follow our faith because we tie our own selves up. And that's a little bit hard to accept. Some people don't realize that. And the biggest topic that has come up lately, and the reason I wanted to do this show on this topic, is a lot of people have been asking me, what's going on? You know, there's different things going on in my family. I feel betrayed. I feel like somebody did me wrong, and I'm not ready to forgive them. I'm not ready to forgive them. They were in the wrong. I was in the right. And boy, I'm not going to let that go. And I'm going to go pray and I'm going to be a good person. I'm going to be the best person I can be. But I'm not ready to say, you know what, that person will be forgiven. There's lots of different reasons why we get into this mindset. The hard part with that, though, is that, believe it or not, all of a sudden we just trapped ourselves. We are no longer independent. We don't have independence ourselves. I'm not ready and able to worship God. For as much as I want to, I'm not going to be able to go to church and freely worship and say, yes, I'm gonna merit all these graces now. I'm gonna be in a good place. I'm going to be able to show God that I am so good and this person is so bad. It actually doesn't work that way. Even if that's factual, even if we can say, look, this person factually hurt me, this person factually offended me, this person betrayed me, this person, whatever it is that happened to us, if I'm not ready to forgive that person, if I'm not ready to let it go, I'm not going to be able to worship freely. Why? Well, there was a question that was posed, and the question was, is it a sin to not forgive? It's an interesting question, right? Because I could say, no, I'm not going to forgive that person. Am I now sinning? Do I now have to go to confession and say I'm choosing to not forgive somebody? And if I don't choose to forgive people, am I worthy of forgiveness myself? Am I going to be able to forgive myself? If it is a sin, what commandment does that go against? There's no commandment that says that shall forgive in the Ten Commandments. But let's look at a few Bible verses. Let's look at where this comes up. And I'm going to give you a story a little bit later on in the show about, you know, a situation with a patient I had and where forgiveness came into play. And there was actually something that we call healing. Now, I say something we call healing. You're saying, Dr. Sandoval, I know what healing is. You know, I go to the doctor, I take my medication, I get better, I'm healed. There's a little bit of a different healing, and we're going to explore that topic a little bit. But first, let's look at one of the Bible verses about forgiveness. Let's look at Matthew chapter 18, 21 to 22. And this is where I would ask, are we truly independent if we don't forgive? This is what it says. Again, this is Matthew chapter 18, 21 to 22. Then Peter came up and said to him, Lord, how often will my brother sin against me and I forgive him? As many as seven times? Here's St. Peter being generous. Somebody's going to look at the question. How often will my brother sin against me and I forgive him? Well, already I'm not here to judge anybody, but if we just look at that question, because I wasn't there for the whole conversation, obviously, but St. Peter's already putting himself in a place where he's in the right and somebody else was in the wrong. If we look at how he worded that question, how often will my brother sin against me? Notice he's saying he's not sinning, but somebody's sinning against him. Somebody's hurting him, and I am in a position where I can forgive him. So I'm obviously on the pedestal here. Somebody hurt me. I'm in the right. I have every right to say he was wrong. And by the old law, of course, it's an eye for an eye, tooth for a tooth. And St. Peter's being generous since he's saying, can I forgive him seven times? That's pretty generous, right? Because if he hurts me seven times, boy, that's pretty good. I've already forgiven him up to seven times, and now I'm done. Now I'm done forgiving him, right? Now I can be independent. And Jesus said to him, I do not say to you seven times, but 77 times, seven times, seven times. Now, if we do the math, of course, we're going to say, well, 490 times. Okay, that's a lot, you know, 490. But really, if we're going to look at this, Jesus is saying, don't put yourself on a pedestal, because we're comparing ourselves to human ideals. We're comparing ourselves to how often we are willing to forgive as humans. But from Jesus's perspective, I do not say to you seven times, but 77 times, 70 times seven times. Jesus is saying, how often does God forgive you? If you're questioning how often you should forgive somebody, first ask yourself, how often have you been forgiven? It's an important concept to consider. Because if I choose to not forgive somebody, that tells me that there are some sins then, there are some faults that are not forgivable. Right? Because we're always worried, we're saying, oh, gosh, there's some sins that aren't going to be forgiven. Is every sin going to be forgiven? Will God forgive all my sins? No, there's the sin against the Holy Spirit. And that's the one that can't be forgiven. And a lot of people get scared. And they say, oh, nope, I do not ever want to find myself in that situation because I want to get to heaven. I do not want to be in a position where all of a sudden I can't be forgiven and I can't make it into heaven. So I don't even know. Some people say, I don't even want to know what that sin is against the Holy Spirit. I don't even want to be able to say that I knew what that was and I actually committed that sin. Well, it's an interesting concept to consider because at some point when it comes to our judgment time, we don't want to not have that option to be forgiven. We don't want to say, hey, you know, I can't make it to heaven. No, I want all my sins forgiven. I want God to be able to see me and to see that I was weak and that I wasn't thinking straight and that I didn't know what I was doing. I want to be free to go to heaven. I want to be able to be independent in heaven. I want to be fully forgiven. Am I willing to extend the same? That's really what Jesus is saying here. St. Peter is saying, well, how many times can I forgive before I can hold a grudge? How many times can I forgive before I say, I'm sorry, but you've offended me too many times? Jesus is really saying here, well, how many times do you want God to forgive you? Do you want God to forgive you for every single one of your sins so that you can make it into heaven? Do you want to go into the promised land? If you do, then that means God has to forgive you for as many times as you've offended him, which in turn means you have to forgive for as many times as you have been forgiven. I mean, it's a hard concept to accept sometimes because I don't necessarily want to forgive people, but there's a consequence to that. There's something happens when I don't forgive. There's something that happens to me in body, mind, and soul if I choose to hold on to a grudge. And we're going to look at how that looks when we come back from this break and we talk about a very particular case that I had to deal with one of my patients. More on forgiveness after the break. Folks, well, welcome back to Virgin Most Powerful Radio. You are listening to the Dr. Louis Sandoval Show, and today we are talking about how we celebrate our independence as Catholics. And one of the most important things that we can do to celebrate our independence as Catholics, or to be independent Catholics, is honestly to forgive. If we don't forgive, if we can't forgive from the heart, we're trapped. There's no question about it. It's going to become a burden. It's going to become a wound. And one of the questions is it a sin to not forgive? We're going to look at that as we move on in the show. But first, let's look at this Bible verse from Luke chapter 12, verse 57 to Matthew chapter 5, verse 21 to 26. This is important. A lot of people come up to me and say, you know, even in counseling sessions, I'm not ready to forgive. And I tell them that you're not ready to heal. If we're not ready to forgive, then we're saying, you know, obviously I was in the right. I don't ever want this person to ever feel that they were in the right. I don't ever want them to feel like, you know, what they did to me was okay. I don't want them to be happy about it. I don't want them to have a good life. We are really wishing ill will on someone else when we don't forgive them. And it can be akin to a curse. If I choose to not forgive somebody, I'm obviously wishing them ill. To wish somebody ill is really to curse them. That's really what it comes down to. If you look in the world of deliverance, if we're dealing with any kind of afflictions, any kind of diabolic afflictions, any kind of concerns for possession, things along those lines, if you're looking at oppressions, if you're looking at things like that, one of the first things I like to ask people is there anybody you have not forgiven? Is there anybody that you are holding a grudge against? Is there anybody that you feel that they have done you so wrong that they're not worthy of your forgiveness? One of the things to consider there is my forgiveness isn't even perfect. I'm human. The only perfect forgiveness is from God. That's why confession is so important. The sacrament of confession, any exorcist will tell you, I repeat this all the time, the sacrament of confession is worth 10, 100, 1,000 exorcisms. When people say, I need an exorcism, you need to be free. You need to be, something's trapping, you need to be free. Have you forgiven people or are you holding on to the sin of non-forgiveness? That is a big, big deal in the world of deliverance and freedom. But let's look at this Bible passage. Again, this is the Matthew chapter 5, verse 21. This is Jesus speaking. You have heard that it was said to them of old, thou shalt not kill, and whoever shall kill shall be in danger of judgment. But I say to you that whoever is angry with his brother shall be in danger of judgment. And whoever shall say to his brother, and they use the word raka, which means worthless, shall be in danger of the council. And whoever shall say, thou fool, shall be in danger of hellfire. Look at this. Whoever is angry with his brother and in danger of judgment. Let's back up a little bit. So this is where 22 starts, verse 22. That whosoever is angry with his brother shall be in danger of judgment. That's where it starts. So is it a sin to not forgive? That tells us right there automatically it is a sin. We will only be judged by our sins and our good works. And if Jesus is telling us, hey, if you're angry with your brother, which obviously means you have not forgiven your brother, you're holding on to an anger, you're not independent, you're not ready to go into heaven. Everybody who's in heaven has a few things going on. There's some very, very important commonalities in heaven. Everybody in heaven has humility. There's no question about it, because that means that you accepted God's mercy. And everybody in heaven has forgiven everybody else for every and any offense that has occurred. Can't go into heaven without it, because as Jesus says here, whoever shall say to his brother Raca, or that you're worthless, shall be in danger of the council being judgment. And whoever shall say, thou fool, to their brother, shall be in danger of hellfire. Now, these are one of those Bible verses that a lot of people will love to tell you, you got to take it metaphorically. You got to take it, you know, I don't know that Jesus really meant, nope, this one's pretty literal. You know, danger of hellfire, there's no, you can't get metaphorical about that. This is Jesus himself speaking. This is why if you hear people tell you, you know what, there's no hell, really. God forgives everybody. Everybody goes to heaven. No, Jesus is telling us very specifically, there is a hell, and there is a really big risk of you being in hellfire if you have not forgiven your brother. So the Bible verse goes on to say, if therefore thou offer thy gift at the altar, and thou remember that thy brother hath anything against thee. So now notice that he doesn't even say that you have something against your brother. Now you got to stop and ask, does anybody have anything against me? This is important to consider, because it starts off with saying, if you're angry with your brother, but now you got to ask yourself, is anybody angry at me? Because when we say, I'm not going to forgive people, that puts us in a place where I feel like am I perfect? Am I supreme? Have I never faulted anybody? Am I in a position where I don't need forgiveness myself? I think for me to be able to say, I'm not going to forgive somebody, boy, I better be pretty darn perfect. But this is where it says, if you remember that anybody has anything against thee, leave there thy offering before the altar, and go first to be reconciled with thy brother. And then, coming, thou shalt offer thy gift. First, you have to be reconciled. There has to have been a forgiveness, or you can't really offer a gift to God. You're not ready for heaven. God's not going to accept that gift. Be at agreement with thy adversary while thou art on the way with him. So make amends before you come to the altar. Make amends before you come to the judgment. Make amends with whoever you need to make amends with. But recognize that somebody might have something against you, which means that in order to make amends, I have to ask for forgiveness. This is where the humility part comes in. I need to be able to recognize that I need forgiveness too before I can say, no, I'm not going to forgive anybody. It's a pretty daunting place to be, because we don't always feel that way. That anger can consume us, and that's when we're not free. We are not free. We can't celebrate our independence if we haven't forgiven anybody. But Dr. Sandoval, it was a pretty bad abuse. Somebody abused me pretty heartedly. I don't want to get into the details of it, but let's just say that it was criminal and I've been violated. Do I need to forgive that person? We can answer that question in a second here. Now, this is where the Bible passage ends. He says, amen, I say to thee, thou shalt not go from thence till thou repay the last farthing. What does that mean? It means that if I'm not ready to forgive, and somebody's not ready to forgive me, then prices must be paid. We have to look at everything that must be owed. We have to look at everything in terms of, you know, who needs to pay for what. If we're willing to forgive our debts, there's no longer those details. There's no longer, we're willing to say, you know what, let's just start over. Let's forget about these debts. That's how we get into heaven. Isn't that what we're hoping God will do for us when we get to that judgment seat? when we're sitting there in the heavenly courtroom in front of the council, are we not hoping that God will say, you know what, can we start over? Let's just get you into heaven. Let's enjoy our relationship with each other. That's ultimately what we hope for. Am I willing to extend that to someone else? It's a question to ask, because if I'm not, I am going to trap myself. I'm going to be in a position where I'm not going to be free to go into heaven. I'm going to have too much baggage. I can't walk in through that door with that baggage. Now, is there a time where do we know that Jesus can forgive us that way? If I want to see that, what it's like to forgive somebody, is it going to hurt or is it going to feel good? You know, it depends. It depends on the situation. It depends on what we're holding on to. But for the most part, I think that this is a good place to remember Luke chapter 23, verse 34. Father, forgive them, for they know not what they are doing, and they cast lots to divide his clothing. Let's remember when Jesus said that, though. Jesus didn't say that after he resurrected, right? This is Luke 23, 34. Jesus is saying, Father, forgive them, for they know not what they are doing. In that moment, they were crucifying him. Forgiveness is going to feel like nails going into our hands and our feet if we don't do it out of charity and love and with the humility to recognize I'm going to need forgiveness too. And if this is what it's going to take for me to make up for my sins, maybe I can forgive people and say, you know what you did was not right, but I'm going to forgive you, which means that what does it really mean to forgive? I mean, honestly speaking, does it mean that they're not going to be in pain? Does it mean that it's okay? Does it mean that what they did was okay? What does it really mean to forgive? It's an interesting question to ask, because if I say I forgive somebody, we always say, but that means I'm going to let them off the hook. That means that they're not going to pay. Is that true? Well, here's the way I would pose that question. What do we ask for when we ask for forgiveness from God, when I'm in that confessional? What kind of independence do I want? What am I asking for? Am I asking for freedom? Am I asking for freedom just to be forgiven of my sins and now I have to go pay for them? Or am I hoping that God will forgive me to the point where he says, all is forgiven, you have no more debts, and you can come into heaven without any payment? I guess by the measure that we measure, we shall be measured. We shall be judged. So the real question is, to what point am I willing to forgive people? At what point do I want to be forgiven? To what point do I want to be freed from my sins? At what point do I want to be independent of the burden of my sins? That's how we're going to be measured. That's what Jesus tells us. However we judge people is how we're going to be judged. If I can say, you know what, whatever happened to me might have been terrible. Whatever somebody did to me might have been terrible. But I'm willing to forgive them to the extent that I don't even want them to pay for anything. I just want to love God. I just want to focus on God. If this is going to keep me from being close to God, then why am I holding on to it? I don't want anybody to pay for any of their sins. I'm not here. I'm not God. I'm not the judge. That's the humility that we have to have. Is that easy to do? No, because it hurt. Because whatever happened to us, whatever we feel that people need forgiveness for, must have hurt us to an extent that we want to hold on to it. We don't want to let them know that it was okay. But then we got to flip that coin. If I have hurt somebody, to what extent do I want to be forgiven? To what extent do I want any of these judgments to slide off my back, shall we say? Let's look at another Bible verse. This is 1 John chapter 1, verse 9. If we confess our sins, he is faithful and just to forgive our sins and to cleanse us from all unrighteousness. Am I willing to do that for other people? What does it really mean to forgive? Here's what it really means to forgive other people. It really means this. I am willing to let go of that sin so that person can make it into heaven. Am I willing to allow everybody to go into heaven? Well, that's a big question, right? Am I willing to allow everybody to go to heaven? Is that my place? Is it even my place to say that? All of a sudden, I'm putting myself in a God-type position. And that's one of the biggest challenges of not forgiving people. Who am I to not forgive if God has already forgiven my sins? Who am I to not forgive if God already, even before I committed the sin, has God already forgiven my sins? Possibly. Yeah, God's already going to say, look, it was already forgiven. How do we know that? Well, we're going to see that when we come back from the break. But the important part is to ask ourselves, am I willing to want to go to heaven? And am I willing for everybody else to want for everybody else to go to heaven? More on this topic after the break.

All right, folks, well, welcome back to Virgin Most Powerful Radio. You are listening to the Dr. Blue Sandoval Show. Today, we are talking about what does it really mean to be free and what keeps us from being free in our Catholic journey. And one of those big topics is, am I willing to forgive people or not? St. John Paul II said, freedom consists not in doing what we like, but in having the right to do what we ought. It's really the freedom to say, you know what? This is what I should do. Am I free to practice my religion? Am I free to be a man of God? Am I free to try to follow God the way I know how? But do I want that freedom for other people as well? If I hold on to grudges, if I hold on to unforgiveness, as we say, not only am I trapping myself, I'm trapping others in the world of deliverance. That would be like a curse. Let me tell you a little bit of story about a patient I had one time. He was a man in about his 40s. He was in his 40s, but shall we say he was in his 40s going on 60. What happened to this man? You know, when he would come in, he was in his 40s, but he was somebody that when you walked into a room, you walked into the waiting room, you looked across the room, and you could tell that this person was tired. He was sitting down and he was hunched over. There was a weight on him. Even as he stood up, he was kind of hunched back a little bit. Now, keep in mind, he was in his 40s. He wasn't old. He was a young guy. He was a young guy, you could say, a young man. But as he walked, he was walking slowly, hunched over. He looked tired. He looked frustrated. He was the kind of person who you could tell if you had a conversation with him, you were going to be worn out. The topic of his conversation, the tone of his voice, the fruit of his conversation was heavy. It was tiring. He was tired. And he was going to make you tired. The topics weren't going to be fun. There wasn't going to be any levity. No matter

him for what we had diagnosed him with, depression at the time, because he was obviously depressed. And even though he was on medication, it wasn't really getting better. The depression was just kind of there. But every time we had a conversation, I knew, I didn't look forward to his visits, not because he was a bad person or anything along those lines, but he brought a heaviness with him. There was something that was heavy. I've treated a lot of people with depression. You know, there's, and every depression is different. Every person is different. But some depression, you realize, wow, something happened at work. You're not in a good place. Let's get you on medication. Let's make sure that, you know, this is temporary. Get you on medication for a few months. Get you back on your feet. You're feeling better. You know, you have you're transitioning at work. You're transitioning from one job to another, and that can be pretty challenging. You just graduated from college, and you're not sure what you're going to do with your life. That can be actually pretty depressing. People find that ironic. You know, I just got my degree, but boy, what do I do now? I'm not sure what to do. And all of a sudden people can come under a depression. I found my dream job and I'm going in and I'm starting my first month, and all of a sudden you fall into depression. Why is that? These things can happen. But when it's a depression like that, you can talk through it. You can look at what caused it. You can look at, you know, a few different things, and you can say, hey, let's get you on some medication. Let's get you on some therapy. You can pinpoint it. You can find out exactly what's wrong with it and get it better. Those are easy to deal with. I'm not saying it feels good. I'm saying it's pretty easy to deal with overall. And you can see the improvement over time and people get better, and that's wonderful. For this particular gentleman, you know, he's walking in, he sits there, and it's the kind of thing where you ask him, well, how are you feeling today? Yeah, same. Okay. Do you think, has anything changed in your life? Anything different from the last time I saw you? Not really. Well, what's your regular day like? Yeah, I go to work. He had a regular job at a hardware store. He just kind of went around and he would stock things and things along those lines. How's work going? I would ask him. Same, you know, boxes come in. I put the stuff up, clean up. Okay. It was a good job for him because the way he was feeling, he didn't have to interact with people much. He just had to make sure that items were stocked. You know, simple enough. Okay. How's your home life? You know, he was married, but he said his wife kind of didn't talk to him much anymore, and she went out with her friends. His kids were older. They weren't, they were late teens and early college age. And so they were, you know, just kind of coming and going. I asked him, what do you do with your days? Let's say that you're not working when you're at home. I go and I sit, you know, and I'll watch TV. Do you have a favorite show? No, I just put on whatever's on. It's just there. It's just on. Okay. What do you do? Do you eat? Are you eating okay? Yeah, whatever my wife makes, you know, I'll eat it. Notice something, that there's no enjoyment in life for this person. He's going to just turn on the television set. He doesn't have a particular schedule of TV shows he likes or find anything interesting. As far as food, you know, most people say, oh, wow, I'm really kind of in the mood for this or that. That's a sign of life. That's a sign of saying, oh, I really like this flavor of ice cream, or I really like this particular dish. This man, if you notice, he really had all the signs of spiritual death. I'm not saying that he was in hell. I'm not saying he was completely hopeless or anything by any stretch of the imagination, but he did have a spiritual death. There was no life to him. There was nothing, there was no flavor. Jesus tells us we're the salt of the earth, and he had no salt to him. There was no flavor at all. He was just kind of existing, but not living. And that's a hard place to be. How many times do we find ourselves in that situation where, yeah, I exist, but I don't have a life. There's no flavor to my life. There's no excitement to my life. There's nothing that's making me feel like I want to get up in the mornings. And that's what it was like for him. I mean, he'd get up and go to work just so he could get a paycheck. And the rest of the time, if he didn't have to work, he just existed. He sat on the couch. He didn't have a particular show to watch on TV. He just absorbed the information, which is easy to do with the television, right? We're being entertained. But he really didn't have a sense of saying, you know, this is what I want to do with my life. Or this show is interesting because it makes me think in this way. He stopped thinking for himself. He wasn't thinking at all. But then we get into the interesting questions. Okay, well, while you're sitting there, whether the TV's on or not, or whether, you're thinking about what to eat or not, or whatever's going on there, while you're sitting there, what's going through your mind? You know, I try not to think too much. Okay. But when you do think, what goes through your mind? And as we were kind of drudging through

where he was in life and what he was thinking, what excitement he had, because I would ask him, well, what do you do for fun? What do you do to enjoy life? Everything was the same for him. You know, it didn't matter if he was sitting on his couch, if he was out in the mountains, if he was, there was nothing inspiring for him. And this is where, you know, the diagnosis of depression was appropriate. That's classic with depression. We call it anhedonia, where you have no longer have joy in life. And this happens. But remember, he was on medication. We tried a few. Nothing really seemed to work. Nothing changed anything. That was a challenging place to be in. These are the tough cases. These are the tougher cases where, as a psychiatrist, I have to start using all my tools. And this is where it's easy for me, especially being a Catholic psychiatrist, say, I think there's something much deeper going on, something that the medication is not going to touch and something that it may never touch. There's something going on that we need to start to dig a little bit further into the psyche and into the spiritual life. So the more I talked to him and tried to figure out, well, what goes through your mind, the topic came up that indeed he had a brother who had stolen money from him. Now, he didn't come in and steal it from his house, but they had a business deal going on. And they said, you know, he had a few properties and his brother was supposed to help him with those properties. And they were rental properties. And the brother was supposed to help him collect the rent and help him with the maintenance on the properties because he couldn't do it himself. Well, needless to say, this man had lost all these properties. And so now that's why he found himself, he wasn't used to working. He used to make a good income from the rental properties, but he ended up losing all these properties because his brother betrayed him. His brother started taking all the income from the properties and telling him that he was using it for the maintenance of the buildings, but he wasn't. He was using it just on himself and going out and taking trips and doing things of that nature and having a good time. And in the meantime, this man trusted his brother. He trusted that things were going to the account. So he wasn't also keeping very close tabs on his accounts or anything along those lines. But now he found himself in the situation where the properties, the maintenance had really gone down. He couldn't keep them up anymore. He had ended up selling them at a fraction of what they were worth. And the money that he did get from that was not enough. I mean, he had to actually put some back into the properties before he could sell them to fix them up just to make them, you know, market worthy. And then he realized that there wasn't much in his account anymore. He was supposed to have been very comfortable. He was supposed to, he was planning on that was just going to be his life and his retirement. He's now in his, you know, mid-40s and very young to have that for some people. But his brother, who was older than him, you know, took his money and really betrayed him in that way. Well, this man felt that his life was over. He felt that his life was over because now he no longer had the financial means that he once enjoyed. And he also realized he had to work. But more than anything else, when he was at home, he would sit and he would ruminate. And he would think about how his brother betrayed him. He would think about all the money. He would count all the money that he should have had. He would count everything that was stolen from him. He would count how much money he was planning on in the future. And he would do all these things. And some people would say, well, rightfully so. That's what he was counting on. Absolutely. But he was doing it at the cost of not forgiving his brother. And so I would say, gosh, you know, that's a tough position to be in. Your brother took your livelihood. You're now in a different place. He wasn't financially in dire, dire straits. He was okay overall. He just wasn't where he thought he was going to be. The biggest thing, though, is he was holding on to this grudge. And I said, well, what condition is your brother in? He's all, well, that's the worst of it. He just squandered the money, so it's not like he's any better off. You know, he's not doing extremely well for himself or anything along those lines. And now I just sit here and think about how both of our lives were ruined. Well, this was a great example to me about how sin affects many people. Obviously, his brother who took his money and who mishandled the finances and the properties, he betrayed the patient, but he betrayed himself too. Nobody was in a better place for it. The sin affected both of them. Are we ready and willing to forgive the sin? Should he even let his brother off the hook? Should they just start over? It's an important question to ask and something to consider. I mean, this is a big deal. Somebody ruined my livelihood. How can I possibly forgive that? It's a challenging place to be, but we're going to look at how the story ends and back to the break. All right, folks, well, welcome back to Virgin Most Powerful Radio. You are listening to the Dr. Luis Sandoval Show.
Today, we're talking about forgiveness and independence. I want to be free, and I want you to be free. And right now, this moment, when we're talking about forgiveness, I would like to say I want to forgive everybody and anybody who's ever hurt me in any way. And I say that publicly. Why? For selfish reasons. I want to get into heaven. And if I don't forgive people, I'm not going to be able to get into heaven. Is it that simple? If I think about it that way, yeah, it kind of is, actually. Because if I look at the consequences, if I say, gosh, my forgiving people, really, that's what hinges on me being able to go into heaven or not. And that's one of the big ones. I want to forgive people because I want God to forgive me. You know what? I'm not even going to think twice. I'd like to say I forgive everybody. You've hurt me, I forgive you. Does that mean that I can reconcile a relationship to where we can hang out or talk? Not necessarily. There's lots of situations, folks, where people have been in abusive relationships, where marriages where there's drug use or where there's physical abuse or things along those lines. I wouldn't recommend reconciling with those people in the sense of reconciling the relationship where you're talking again or things along those lines. Not necessarily. That wouldn't be healthy. That wouldn't be logical. We'd have to look at where that person's at. We'd have to look at, have they gotten help for themselves? So in those types of situations, it's okay to say, I'm not going to go say hi to that person again. I'm not going to develop a relationship or a friendship with that person again. But forgiveness is something that happens in the heart. That's why I would be able to say something like, I forgive everybody who's hurt me. I'm not saying I'm going to go call everybody up, but I'm saying in my heart, I am not going to hold on to grudges. And I'm going to say, I want everybody to have the same chance to go into heaven as I hope for myself. Why? Because Jesus' precious blood was shed for all of us. And we're actually in the month of July, the month of the precious blood. So it's something to consider. Do I want Jesus' precious blood to be poured out over the whole world? I do. Do I want everybody's sins to be forgiven over the whole world so we stop offending God and we can make it into heaven? I absolutely do. That means that I want Jesus' precious blood to be poured over anybody I would have considered my enemy as well, because other people might consider me their enemy. And I would hate for them to say, nope, Dr. Sandoval doesn't get the precious blood, and because I'm going to hold on to grudges. That's a tough place to be in. It's very, very hard to forgive, though, when we feel that in our hearts we have been wronged. So what happened to my patient? What happened to him in terms of, you know, he's coming in, he's looking depressed, he's hunched over, he's in his 40s, and he's looking old and weathered. And why is this the case? Because he keeps holding on to this grudge of the betrayal of his brother. That's been 5 years since this occurred between him and his brother. His brother took some money. He didn't handle the properties well. And he really stole from his brother. Well, what did we start talking about? One of the interesting things that I noticed is this patient of mine actually was wearing a scapular. Okay. So does a scapular prevent us from all sin and protect us from all evil entities? Depends on the condition of our heart. And in this particular case, he was holding on to unforgiveness. So we started talking about his scapular a little bit. I asked him what that meant, and he just said, oh, you know, it's a religious thing. I'm Catholic. And I said, oh, that's wonderful. Tell me a little bit about your faith. We started talking about his Catholic faith, and on the scapular he had, it wasn't the brown scapular. It was actually the Sacred Heart scapular. And so I asked him about the Sacred Heart, what that meant, what it meant to him, and he was talking about Jesus and how Jesus died for him. And we said, yeah, these are important topics. And why did Jesus die? And he said, well, because we sin. We started getting into the topic really more than anything else. It really came down to the precious blood of Christ. Not directly. We didn't use the words of precious blood, but it was really down to the point where we literally said, you know, Jesus died and he shed his blood for your sins, my sins, and your brother's sins. Something about that clicked for him. Now, different things are going to click for different people, but something about that clicked for him, where we started talking about the Sacred Heart, the blood coming out of the Sacred Heart, and we started talking about how this blood was for everybody, how Jesus died for everybody, how if Jesus died for him and for his brother, does his brother deserve to be forgiven? So we got into the topic of, well, does your brother deserve to go to heaven or not? And he was saying, well, that's between him and God. But we started looking at these Bible passages. We started saying, hey, in the Bible, it says if you have something against your brother, you gotta leave your offering at the altar, and you have to go and reconcile with your brother.
he started thinking about that. And little by little, he started kind of working that into his heart. He started standing up a little bit straighter. He didn't have the spiritual burden as much when he started thinking about it, but he hadn't taken the crucial step. And I said, you know, your brother's still alive? And he says, yeah. I said, have you ever called him and told him that you forgive him? He said, I don't talk to him. I just don't talk to him at all. And I said, well, have you ever thought about calling him and telling him you forgive him? He said, no, I can't do that. And I said, okay, well, what about in your heart? Can you forgive him in your heart? How do we know that you forgive him in your heart? You're probably not going to ruminate as much. You're probably going to start looking forward and stop looking backward. You're not going to hold on to these thoughts that are plaguing you all day long, because a lot of times he was, you know, different doctors had said, oh, you have OCD, you know, obsessive compulsive disorder, because you're having these obsessive thoughts. You can look at it that way, but he didn't have any compulsions. He was just having obsessive thoughts. I would dare say it was more of a depressed state with an oppression, you know, with obsessions and oppressions, spiritual obsessions and oppressions, because these thoughts just wouldn't leave his mind, but he wasn't necessarily doing anything about it. So there was no compulsion there. There was nothing to treat in terms of it. And he wasn't anxious. You know, obsessive compulsive disorder usually comes with an anxiety along with it. And that wasn't his case. He was just really, really a wreck. He wasn't living. He wasn't experiencing life. He was, like I said, he was hunched over. As we started talking about forgiving his brother, though, as we started talking about where does Jesus play a role in my life? Am I willing to forgive people? Am I willing to say, God, I just want your forgiveness and I'll do whatever it takes so that I can make it into heaven? We started really looking at, you know, life and death, because I brought up the topic to him. I said, you know, it seems like you're not feeling alive right now. It seems like you're just kind of in a stale kind of a death, an emotional death. And he agreed. You know, it wasn't offensive to him at all. He recognized that. He wasn't doing things that he used to do. He says that he used to like to go for nice walks. He used to read books. He used to talk to his wife more. He used to be more involved in his kids' lives. And he just attributed, you know, things going south because his family wasn't around and because they weren't talking anymore. And, you know, the kids were getting older, so they weren't as interested. And his wife was getting a little bit more tired. And so he attributed these things. But as we started looking in his heart, as I started asking him, what's it worth to you? You know, the money's gone. There's nothing you can do to bring it back. Thinking about it's not going to bring it back. What are you going to do moving forward? He actually got to the point where we got to the point in the therapy where I said, what if you were to just call your brother one time and just tell him, you know, what you did was really messed up. It's messed up our lives and I forgive you. And I just want to leave it at that. I don't know that we can have a relationship, but I just want to let you know that I'm not going to let this burden me anymore. He actually did that. He was able to. Now, not everybody's able to do that in a way that's going to be healthy. And you got to look at each case individually. But he actually did that. He called his brother and he said, you know what? I forgive you for that. He told me at that moment something happened. His brother on the other line, one, he was surprised that he even called him. He had not talked to his brother in years. And he told me that his brother started to cry. And he started to cry and he just said, thank you. And they hung up. That was the first conversation. They hung up. He waited a little while and his brother called him back. And at this point, his brother told him, he thanked him for forgiving him because they were both carrying this burden, this very, very heavy, heavy burden. He didn't realize that his brother started drinking. He started to feel bad because he started to feel remorseful, but he didn't know how to ask for forgiveness. He didn't know how to even talk to his brother because he felt ashamed. He felt ashamed for what he did. He actually was remorseful for what he did. Well, they started talking. And it's not to say that their whole relationship got better right away, because this man wasn't ready to trust his brother just yet. Initially, his brother wanted to make up to him and said, you know what, I can do this. We can get back in business. I want you to trust me. I want you to do this. You know, we can get back into the real estate market or whatever business he wanted to do. But the patient said, I'm not ready for that. You know, and that was fair. That was completely fair. He's like, I forgive you, but I'm going to need a little bit of time to heal. Why? Because this grudge he had been carrying, this unforgiveness, he'd been carrying it for years. The longer we carry it, the bigger the wound, the longer it's going to take to heal. If we're in a position where I've already preemptively asked everybody's forgiveness, so to speak, for my fault, and forgiven everybody for any potential faults they're going to have for against me, I'm going to be very, very, very quick to forgive. If I'm very quick to forgive, I'm not going to carry the wounds. It's not going to hurt as badly. I'm going to be in a Christ-like situation. Christ is ready to forgive us anytime. Think about it. Christ is waiting for us at the confessional. He's not hiding.
He's not saying, I'm only going to forgive you once a year because I'm going to hold on to the grudge. No, the confession can happen anytime. Jesus' forgiveness is there for us 24/7. We're the ones who have the closed door that we don't go and ask for it. How much quicker would this relationship have healed had either the brother who betrayed my patient asked for forgiveness right away and called him up and said, I'm very sorry, or my patient would have said, you know what, I know you betrayed me, you messed up, I forgive you, let's move forward. That would have been very, very quick. I think Jesus is ready to do that for us. God is ready to do that for us. Am I ready to do that for other people? Am I ready to be truly independent? Once there's confession, I think once we go to confession, there's fireworks all the time. You know, for us, 4th of July, that's our Independence Day. We light up fireworks because we're so happy that we are free to live as we feel is right in the eyes of God. I think that's what happens every time we go to confession. Heaven starts shooting off fireworks everywhere and saying, this person wants to make it right. I think that's what happens every time we forgive each other. Heaven starts shooting up fireworks and saying, hey, the body of Christ is healed. It's a lot easier to forgive sometimes than others, but is it a sin to not forgive? Well, if we looked at what happened to these two brothers, they were becoming dead. They were dying. One of them was let out cries because he was so happy that his brother forgave him. My patient himself was obviously dying inside. He wasn't looking healthy. He was looking older. He was hunched over. It was not a happy place for him. What sin is this? What commandment does it go against? It really goes against the first commandment. If I can't forgive my brother, that means that I'm not loving God. I'm not putting God first. I'm putting my own hurt, my own pain before my love of God. Let's look at this Bible passage here. This is from Matthew chapter 22, verse 36 to 40. Teacher, which is the greatest commandment in the law? Jesus replied, love the Lord your God with all your heart, all your soul, and all your mind. This is the first and the greatest commandment. And the second is like it. Love your neighbor as yourself. All the law and the prophets hang on these two commandments. Well, here's the important part, folks. If I'm going to love God with all my heart, all my soul, and all my mind, before I can love anybody else, I got to look at how does God love me and how do I love God? I love God in a way that I say, I humbly put myself before you and I ask your forgiveness because I know I'm not perfect and I know that I need forgiveness and I know that anything I do falls short of your perfection. That's how I need to love myself. I need to love myself in a way that I say, God, give me your love. Show me how to love. Once I see that, and that's how I'm loving myself, now I can love my neighbor as myself and look at my neighbor and say, you're going to need forgiveness too. You're not perfect just the way I'm not perfect. But let's both go before God and ask for his forgiveness and forgive each other. And then we are truly independent. And until next time, this is Dr. Sandoval saying, keep it Catholic.

Welcome to the Truth and Justice Show here on Virgin Most Powerful Radio. Put your seatbelts on. I've got an amazing story of how Fulton Sheen visited a very sick man in intensive care and told his wife that he would make it, and he shouldn't have. Great story. Father Apostle gave to me this story 12 years ago, and I want to share it with you. We're also going to talk about two cardinals that I respect tremendously, Cardinal Burke and Cardinal Mueller, regarding what happened yesterday regarding the illicit Episcopal consecrations. So we'll talk about that and much, much more. I want to bring the gospel today of Matthew. We've been reading Matthew this week. It's Matthew chapter 9, verse 1 to 8. If you can't get to Mass, at least read the readings for every day, because it's beautiful how it's all set up for that three-year cycle. All right. After entering a boat, Jesus made the crossing and came into his own town. And there people brought to him a paralytic lying on a stretcher. When Jesus saw their faith, he said to the paralytic, "Courage, child, your sins are forgiven." At that, some of the scribes said to themselves, "This man is blaspheming." Jesus knew what they were thinking and said, "Why do you harbor evil thoughts? Which is easier to say, your sins are forgiven, or to say, rise and walk? But that you may know that the Son of Man has authority on earth to forgive sins," he then said to the paralytic, "Rise, pick up your stretcher, and go home." He rose and went home. When the crowd saw this, they were struck with awe and glorified God who had given such authority to men. The Gospel of the Lord. Praise to you, Lord Jesus Christ. Well, another miracle that Jesus performed, showing that he is God. And I kind of relate this to my story I'm going to share with you about Fulton Sheen. Here's a man dying in the hospital, and the wife has devotion to Fulton Sheen. He has devotion to Fulton Sheen. And this reminds me of the paralytic, that it was Jesus who told him to get up. Well, wait till you hear this story. This is a connection. It's appropriate for this story. So there you have it. So I'm going to give it right now. Let's bring the smartest guy into the room, Archbishop Fulton Sheen. Full Sheen ahead. Folks, this was Father Apostoli, who was the priest, who was the apostolate for Fulton Sheen's cause. He sent me this story in about 2012. And it's a phenomenal story. So this man says, "No day begins or ends for me without fervent petition for the canonization of Archbishop Fulton J. Sheen." This man's a convert. He says, "When I entered the church in 1949, he was my selected mentor." Me too, buddy. "Through the years, my admiration for him never waned. And when I needed him most, he was there for me. When I was 79 years in 2006, I spent over 13 hours in a quadruplet bypass heart surgery, and it was necessary to artificially rebuild my aorta. I was so swollen after surgery that they could not close the incision, and I was sent to intensive care, and I was not expected to last through the night. But I did. My wife, Lori, and my daughter, Vicky, kept a lonely vigil at my bedside, not knowing if I would live or die. Now, my wife placed a small picture of Archbishop Sheen in my unfeeling hand. Here, I'm laying there. She does that. And she asked all of our friends and the Mother Superior of a convent to pray to him for help. On about the fifth day, 5 days in intensive care, Lori, you know, my wife, looked across my bed and saw Archbishop Fulton Sheen standing there looking down at us. She was encouraged that I would recover. I recovered completely. And after 2.5 months in therapy and rest at home,
I returned to my job as an editor-writer with a telecommunication company. All my doctors had told me that it would be impossible. For 5 years, my cardiologist called me amazing. But the last time I saw him, he just decided I was a mystery. Now, as I said, Father Apostoli knew of my recovery and requested a letter from my wife to describe it. It seems that there was a rash of possible miracles attributed to Archbishop Sheen at the time. Yep, that's for sure. The one selected seemed more profound than mine to everyone else. So I suspect, but me, I am greatly elated by his advancement to the second stage of sainthood, which is the beatification. He didn't even know that at the time, but servant of God. Now, he's 85 years old in 2012. He said, I'm still in perfect health, as confirmed by my cardiologist, July 5th, 2012. But it is somewhat a bittersweet. After 63 years of dating and being married 58 years, I lost Lori this last year. She was truly a wonderful wife and mother and grandmother. I am sure she now can see the wonders of God prepares for those who love him. Bob Rowland. I share this story because I'm going to share it out in Peoria and St. Louis when I'm giving talks about the life of Fulton Sheen. I can have more and more of those stories that Fulton Sheen is interceding for people. And it makes me go back to when I was at his funeral 47 years ago, when I met so many people in New York at St. Patrick's Cathedral telling me while we're waiting for the funeral outside the doors of St. Patrick's how Fulton Sheen brought them to Jesus Christ, one after another. Now you know why I'm excited about going to the beatification. I will mention that if you want to come to the beatification of Fulton Sheen with us, all you got to do is go to vmpr.org. That's Virgin Most Powerful Radio.org under our event tab. Or you can call us at 877-526-2151. We're going to have 3 days out there, St. Louis and Peoria. And it's going to be a marvelous experience, something that you're going to learn a lot about Fulton Sheen that many people are going to share. I've had 47 years of studying his writings, and I'm going to share it all with you. So if you want to come, go to virginmostpowerfulradio.org to check that out. I also wanted to, so that's one thing. So I also wanted to mention, Fulton Sheen talks about the persecution of the church. And remember, he had the rosary, the red, white, and blue rosary that we talked about yesterday, and that the sisters and the lay people are putting 75,000 rosaries together. I hope to get one of those rosaries. I'm sure you will, too. Praying for different parts of the world. Well, this just happened July 1st. A court in Pakistan has acquitted a blind Catholic man who was imprisoned for 10 months under false blasphemy charges. Remember, these Muslim countries, you say anything that can be interpreted negative to their religion, you're toast. So the court in Lahore, the capital province, acquitted him of blasphemy charges under the section 295C of Pakistan's blasphemy law due to the lack of evidence. See, someone just says, oh yeah, he, and you're done. The blasphemy law criminalizes and insults against Islamic prophet Muhammad. The blasphemy charge carried, the death penalty? Wow. He had been in custody since August of 25, according to Christian Solidarity International. The Catholic man was a victim of false accusation by estate sharks who wanted to take possession of the 51-year-old's land. See how that works? He earned a living operating a weighing scale for the visitors. And he said the contractors harassed him and demanded money, later made accusations alleging blasphemy to the police. What a place to live, huh? Defense lawyer said that the prosecution on his own alleged evidence undetermined its case. The police report stated they received information about these alleged blasphemies at 11 p.m.
although the park closes at 9 p.m. See, two prosecution's witnesses also gave statements that raised serious questions about the allegations. The defense lawyer said that 10 months in prison were especially difficult because of his disability. He couldn't see. He spent 10 months in prison. Simple daily tasks such as using the toilet, obtaining food were major challenges. Even a poor man was not spared. In prison, I was tormented by the constant fear whether I would ever get out again or die in this darkness. He said, I felt the warmth of God and the prayers of everyone who supported me while in jail. When the judge pronounced the word acquitted, it felt as if a heavy weight had been lifted from my chest and I was able to truly breathe a sigh of release for the past 10 months. He also forgave his persecutors. This is an inspiration, this man. So I only tell you this because we are blessed to live in a country where we do have religious freedom, at least at this point. Stay with us when I come back. Two cardinals, Cardinal Burke and Cardinal Mueller, are going to weigh in on this topic. Stay with us. We'll be right back after a quick break.

Welcome back to Truth and Justice Show. I hope you enjoyed that story about how Bishop Sheen recently visited a man in intensive care. And wow, that, you know, how does that work? Well, the community of saints, that's how it works. So, wow, Bishop Sheen said it. If you remember, here's what he said about his life. And this is something that he said several times. He said, when I die and get to heaven, I will ask for three things. First is to have a little rest because I didn't get much rest in my life. Second is to say hello to the Blessed Mother, whom I love dearly. And then when I have some questions for, I have some questions for Aristotle and St. Thomas Aquinas. And then this is the third thing he's going to ask for, and he just did it with this blind, with this man that was in intensive care. He said the third thing is to ask, when can I get back to work? Well, he got back to work by visiting that man in intensive care when he had been dead for 30 years. That doesn't happen without God's grace. All right, I have some controversial topics, and I say controversial. When I say this, let's keep our eyes fixed on Jesus Christ. Scandal, controversies, let's, you know, learn our faith. Let's spend our time. But I wanted to bring up Cardinal Mueller again because he's calling for the Vatican to commission for SSPX defectors. In other words, have ecclesial day type thing. And I'll explain it. Days before the St. Pius X Episcopal consecrations, Cardinal Mueller appealed for a reestablishment of a Vatican commission to help the disillusioned members return to full communion with the Pope. What I love about this, I really do love it, is that he's worried about the salvation of souls, which is exactly what he's supposed to be doing. Now, he's the former Vatican doctrinal chief. He made the appeal June 26th. Right in Rome in front of 180 other cardinals. It was this extraordinary consistory of the College of Cardinals in Rome in which he condemned the consecrations, which are scheduled that took place July 1st. He says, I propose the establishment of a commission along the lines of a former ecclesial day, which John Paul II did in 1988, to enable those who have embraced the schismatic position to return to full communion with the Pope, he said in his intervention published June 28 by the Rome-based U.S. journalist Diane Montagna. Now, Ecclesial Day Commission, again, was established with John Paul II back in 1988 after the SSPX founder, Archbishop Marf Lefebvre, ordained four bishops without papal approval. At the time, the SSPX consisted of hundreds of priests and tens of thousands of lay people. Now, Ecclesia Dei's commission purpose was to help priests, seminarians, religious communities, and individuals affiliated with the SSPX to remain under the successor of Peter in the Catholic Church while, this is important, preserving their spiritual liturgical traditions. That's what I'm hoping they'll do again. Well, anyhow, Pope Benedict XVI reorganized the commission in 2009 after lifting the excommunication of the four SSPX bishops. He decreed that the prefect of the Congregation for the Doctrine of Faith, Commission President Mueller, oversaw the commission during the 2012 to 2017 tenure as the Doctrine of Faith. Now, in 2019, this is where we got muddy. I mean, it's just sad that this happens. Pope Francis suppressed the body and assigned its task to the doctrinal congregation. The Argentinian Pope suggested the commission had largely fulfilled its original mandate of reconciling the groups previously affiliated with SSPX. He added that the remaining issues between SSPX and the Vatican were mainly doctrinal in nature and therefore should be handled by the Congregation of the Doctrine of Faith. Now, in his intervention between 180 bishops, cardinals, I should say, Mueller noted that the SSPX has sent an open letter to Pope Leo XIV and the world's cardinals on the eve
of the June 26, 27 extraordinary consistory. The letter was accompanied by a 154-point profession of Catholic faith. The letter expressed hopes that the document could one day serve as a basis for an honest discussion with the Holy See. Now, referring to the letter, Mueller said, "It is our duty, gentlemen, by virtue of our office as cardinals, both individual and as a college, to reject the scandalous accusation that Roman Church has departed from the Catholic faith. In the face of schismatic act of episcopal consecration carried out without prior grant of the Pope, there must be no ambiguity." I'll repeat that. There must be no ambiguity in the church today. Thank you, Cardinal Mueller. But the German cardinal said it was also necessary to address pastoral liturgical issues with sensitivity. He suggested that an ecclesial day commission could help to meet the pastoral and liturgical needs for the July 1st Episcopal ordinations. The SSPX first announced the Episcopal consecrations back in February, arguing that there was a legitimate response to an objective state of grave necessity. That's really what we disagree on. Only two of the four bishops consecrated by Archbishop Lefebvre are still alive. Now, the SSPX rejected the February 18th Vatican request to postpone the ordinations and engage in structural theological dialogue on the Vatican II Council. The Ecumenical Council decrees and subsequent liturgical changes led Archbishop Lefebvre to find the SSPX in 1970. The SSPX announced May 26th the names of these guys, the priests. Now, the current Vatican doctrinal chief, Victor Emmanuel Fernandez, described the episcopal ordination as extremely grave. Now, the bottom line is that the Vatican could focus on SSPX at a local level by inviting diocesan bishops to identify the SSPX clergy operating within their territories, and they could make a declaration on them as being excommunicated. So this is a big mess. My big point is, let's make it so that the unity of the church isn't broken by accommodating them in their love for the Trinitine Mass. Yes, there's no, we've actually driven this by putting Francis's document out and telling him, if you want to have an extraordinary Mass, you need to go out to the church hall or find somewhere else than the church. Can you imagine if the church said that to active homosexuals and said, look, don't worry about repenting, but we can't have you have your masses at the chapel or at the church. You got to go somewhere else to have them. That wouldn't happen. So we have to be consistent is what I'm saying. Now, Cardinal Burke comes in and says there's no state of an emergency that exists in the church. And I'm with him. When he explained why he says that, listen, he's arguing that the ordaining bishops without papal mandate will incur an automatic excommunication. Cardinal Burke was the chief canon lawyer in the church when he was a younger man. He should know. He says canon law does not permit the suspension of a legal order as would occur to the so-called state of exception. It only allows, it narrowly defines circumstances, the violation of a specific provision to a safeguard, a superior good. That is why both in the old and the new canon law explicitly recognize the necessity as a circumstance that can remove or diminish culpability, and why it is considered a legitimate canonical category. So these are the canon lawyers asking, and Burke is the top canon lawyer, in my opinion, of the church, since he ran the whole department. And this is what I wanted to say, is Burke's remarks came only 2 days before the July 1st scheduled Episcopal consecrations. Now, what I will say is, in response to
Haney's question, do you think the Holy See is able to make some last-minute intervention? Well, we know that didn't happen. Nevertheless, he added that he does not get the impression that there are going to be any of this. He continued, I still am hoping that the Holy See would designate a cardinal or two, or even three cardinals, and this is what I would like to see, to meet with the members of the priestly fraternity of St. Pius X. For many of them, this is a very troubling too, because they see it as a schismatic act, but they could be reconciled, and that's what we have to do. And that's what we did back in 1988 with John Paul II. At the same time, Burke dismissed press speculation that the Holy See might declare members of the SSPX excommunicated. According to Cardinal Burke, such a measure would not be justified because many members of the society, including priests, don't have this schismatic spirit. They just love the tradition and more ancient uses of the Roman Missal. They love the Trinitine Mass. Is that a crime? I mean, that's what it seems like it's been pushing since, you know, a few years ago. Even if today Rome denies the existence of the state of necessity, the church's own hierarchy has repeatedly acknowledged over six decades an objective, systematic crisis in doctrine, liturgy, and discipline and faith. When I come back, I'm going to lay out what Pope Paul VI talked about. And, you know, the smoke of Satan is into the church, all these other issues. I want to tell you, when I'm done with this, I'm going to go back and talk some spirituality with you on the last segment, because this is, I just want to get this off my plate, that we can be praying for unity in the church. It's tragic when these things take place. And I'll be happy to share a little bit more of Cardinal Burke's comments when we come back from the break. Don't forget, Real Estate for Life. Folks, this is a commercial. Yeah, support them. 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You can go online to Real Estate for the number 4 Life, or call them at 877-543-3871. I'll repeat the number, 877-543-3871. Tell them you're doing this for Virgin Most Powerful Radio, so that we can actually get a little support from them. They've been very good to us. We want to be good back to them. I hear the bumper music, so we'll be right back to talk more about Archbishop Mueller and also Cardinal Burke. And again, this is very painful to have to discuss, because we are just in another break from the church. We don't like to see that. Stay with us. We'll be back after a quick break here on the Truth and Justice Show.

Welcome back to the Truth and Justice Show here on Virgin Most Powerful Radio. We're talking about a sad situation with the Pope Pius X group that's consecrating four new bishops yesterday, and we're getting feedback from Cardinal Burke and from Cardinal Mueller. We're just laying it out. I mean, we all know that there is a crisis in the church in the sense of a crisis of saints. There's always going to be that. But we have a crisis that Pope Paul VI described as a self-demolition back in the 70s. It was 72 when he said the smoke of Satan has entered the church. And Pope John Paul II, as the spread of the true and proper, John Paul II tried to correct all the abuses. Benedict XVI offered a most systematic theological reading of the crisis. He identified it's a lack of faith and distorted ecclesiology, the four last things. He talked about the hermeneutic of continuity that reads Vatican II as a rapture rather than a continuity. On the 26th of June, as I mentioned earlier, Cardinal Mueller, he urged the 180 cardinals in Rome last week to issue an explicit response to the SSPX's recent profession of faith, which he described as a scandalous accusation, claiming that the Roman Church has departed from the Catholic faith. He argued, you know, in one sense, that's what Martin Luther said. I mean, I'm just saying, that's going to hurt, isn't it? What? Yeah, Luther said, no, you guys are all wet. You've gone off your rocker. He argued that such a charge cannot go unanswered and insisted that the cardinals individually and collectively have this duty to refute it. Now, Mueller also warned that the SSPX plan, July 1st consecrations that took place, must stop. And he's proposed the creation of a new commission, similar to, I said, the Ecclesial Dei, to assist the clergy and the faithful who wish to maintain full communion with Rome. See, we got to reach out to these people. We can't just let them go. Speaking about this extraordinary consistory gathered in Rome last week, Burke welcomed Pope Leo XIV's decision to continue convening regular meetings, because Francis didn't do that, of College of Cardinals. He beat to his own drum. But here he's, come on, give me some advice. He said to such gatherings provide an opportunity for cardinals to get to know one another, discuss important questions with regards to the church. Absolutely. Describing the Pope's emphasis on the institution as being a very positive thing. However, Burke reiterated concerns about this synodal format adopted during the meetings. Thank you, Bishop Burke. I've heard you talk about it. My take on synodal way is experience of what I think is right and wrong trumps divine revelation. And that's just not what the church has taught. However, Burke reiterated this, condemning of synodal format and these small groups rather than through the traditional open debate involving all cardinals. He contrasted the current method with the historic practice under which every cardinal could hear interventions and respond publicly. Let's go back to that. According to Burke, the broader concept of synodality also remains insufficiently defined. I agree. The whole question of synodality remains unresolved, he said, adding that it is not clear what is meant and that it certainly has no history in the life of the church. He called for a critical examination of whether the concept is appropriate in the method of ecclesial constitution. Just go to the Anglican Church and they can tell you what synodality did to their church. It destroyed it. Now, the cardinal also observed this. He said that the official program of the June consistory concentrated largely on social and global concerns rather than some of the church's internal crises. Reflecting on the purpose of such meetings, Burke argued that discussions among cardinals should produce concrete pastoral outcomes. Thank you, Cardinal Burke. While acknowledging the value of a dialogue, sure, let's talk, let's have a conversation. I have no problem with a conversation, right? Nobody does. But if you just
talk about your feelings, we never get anywhere. He said that the conversation should lead to some pastoral action, some better way of caring for the souls, adding that such practical results were not always evident. Yeah, because canon law says all of the canons of laws are all about the salvation of souls. If the church isn't putting its energy on the salvation of the soul, then I got to tell you, we are in trouble. Now, I want to just make a little commercial right now for Father Ed Broom. If people don't know who he is, he's an OMV, Oblates of the Virgin Mary. He has been prolific writer. I've had him interviewed here on the radio show about the Ignatius Spiritual Exercises. Matter of fact, I've got his book right in my left hand, 10 Weeks of Spiritual Advancement. It's an amazing man. He's agreed to do shows with Virgin Most Powerful Radio. Now we have to put that together, and we've already got two shows in the can on our website. Father Ed Broom, you might want to go to check it out. It's at vmpr.org. 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You can still listen to it. But let's say you're in, you know, like I was in Scotland last week. And if you have the app, as long as you've got an internet connection, you can listen to all the shows. So I want to recommend that you listen to Father Ed Broom's show that's on vmpr.org now. And he'll be doing these shows weekly with us. And it's all on spirituality. Now, I got a statement. We did a survey, folks, on our internet saying, what do you guys, you know, what do you want to hear? Well, the 63% of the people want to hear theology, education, and formation. I agree. Today I've had to, do some things that are going on in the church, but my next segment's going to be all about spirituality. So that's what you want. Now, news, culture wars, Vatican updates, 19%. So I gave some today. And so I wanted to tell you that I'd be happy to do that for you and continue on giving spirituality and the saints, because this is what is important in what we're trying to do here at Virgin Most Powerful Radio, is to help you get to heaven. We're not that interested in recycling my water bottle in my right hand. I will do that. Don't get me wrong. But to talk and put energy about recycling when I can talk more about your soul. If you remember yesterday, I talked about my situation in Scotland, where I met a taxi driver who was bragging about stealing, saying how he can steal. Oh, yeah, everybody does it, so it makes it okay. And of course, I had to explain to him, no, that doesn't make it okay just because everybody's doing it. And when I shared with him what the effects he's doing affect his salvation of his soul, he was shocked. Like, how does that work? Well, sometimes you got to go 8,000 miles to tell somebody about the meaning and purpose of life. And I'm still praying for that man. I'll probably never see him again. Hopefully I'll see him in heaven. But on this planet, probably not. But I bring these things up because that's the mission of the church. We lay people are to share the gospel with anyone we meet. And again, that's something I'm going to be doing in a class online. If you get our newsletter, it'll tell you all about some of the classes that William Albright and myself are going to be doing to help you form yourself so that when scandal, when, you know, all kinds of crazy things that are going on in the church, we see them in light of the deposit of faith and in Jesus Christ. So we don't get distracted too much from all the things that are going on in the church. My last comment about, and I'll be done with this, is that I agree with another cardinal, Bustelo. He was defending the traditional mass as a source of unity while expressing confidence that Pope Leo will offer a fair response to this ongoing liturgical dispute. I think that the Holy Father is going to see that
the majority of these people who love the Trinitine Mass are kind of like people in the 23 different rites of the Catholic Church. Some people like the Melkite rite of the Mass, perfectly legit. Some people like the Maronite. Some people like the Ukrainian rite, the Carmelites. We have different rites of the Mass. Now, it's the Mass. But to try and poo-poo the extraordinary form of the Mass, the Trinitine Mass, it just seems that you're undermining the Catholic faith, because these people have a love. What was holy for the saints is can't be unholy today. So I'm hoping and praying that we will have a response from the Holy See that says, look, this is Ecclesia Dei. Priests who want to say the Trinitine Mass, knock your socks off. Go ahead. Just, you know, because what's happening is if we don't do that, in my opinion, we're driving people out of the church. And that can't be any clearer than that. They're going to go to anywhere they can to get their extraordinary form of the Mass. And sometimes they're going to places that aren't going to show it correctly. So just keep that in mind, to pray for the church, that we will have that. Now, when we come back from the break, my daily bread, I'd like to leave you on something that

Welcome back to, oh my goodness, welcome back to the truth, I should say, the Truth and Justice Show here on Virgin Most Powerful Radio. I'm getting inundated with calls right now, so forgive me for that, but I'm trying to respond to everybody. Before we get into this fear issue, I want to give you something that Bishop Sheen wrote 50 years ago. This bridge crosses to another land of happiness. I saw this article 45 years ago, loved it, and even at my father's funeral, I gave that to every one of the people who attended. He says, our poor heart, our poor human heart is flawed. It's like a cake without frosting. The first two acts of a play without the climax. Even in design, it is marred, for a small piece is missing out of the side. That is why it remains so unsatisfied. It wants life, and it gets death. It wants truth, and it has to settle for an education. It craves love, and gets only intermediate euphorias with satires. Reflections, samples, and fractions are only taste, but not a mouthful. And I love this when he says, a divine trick has been played on our human heart, as if a violin teacher gave his pupil an instrument with one string missing. What a great analogy. God kept a part of man's heart in heaven so that that discontent would drive him back again to him who is eternal life, all-knowing truth, and abiding ecstasy of love. Nothing here ever completely satisfies the heart because it has not a whole heart with which to love. A woman marries an ideal man, but has to live with a husband. A man marries a dream girl, but has to spend his days with a wife. Can you relate to that, folks? I love it. However satisfying a relationship may be, no one would ever claim it was without disappointments, right? It's part of life. Voltaire gave an extreme expression of this. My life's dreams have been a perpetual nightmare. It is at this point that humanity divides itself into two classes. Since no one has a perfect happiness because his heart is flawed, one part of humanity begins a search for the missing piece in the heart of God. The rest of humanity gives up the search and decides life is absurd. So they just do whatever feels good, right? He nailed it. An adopted son may seek to know his parents. Another may decide to ignore them and consider himself illegitimate. And I love this story. You've heard this over the years. Bishop Sheen says, there are two boys are put in different rooms. One room is full of toys, games and bicycles, fruits and sweets. The other boy is placed in a room with manure. I love it. The first one soon tires of this, of his influence, saying, I played with all these toys and I'm sick of them all. The second boy, however, starts digging in the manure, saying, there's got to be a pony in here somewhere. I love that story. So it is with our heart, folks. It may be disgusted with trying to feed on everything it has in this life, or even the rejection and nothingness of life. It may say, there ought to be something to make me happy. Some seek the fragment of the heart on the earth, and the flawed becomes emptiness. Others seek the fragment in heaven, and life becomes an adventure. Some stop climbing hills. Others always look beyond the next horizon. Two gravities exercise their pull on the heart. One is gravity that lets the heart it has failed to fall to the earth. The other, concentrating on the missing part, is pulled upward towards God and keeps it. And here's what it all comes down to. For some people, life is like a Holiday Inn. For others, it's a bridge one crosses to another land. Each of us becomes what he loves. Say that again. Each of us becomes what he loves. Dissatisfied if we love the part
happy if we love the whole. The flawed heart, we have no bottom. No matter how much we pour it, there is still an emptiness. But when the quest of the heart is for the jewel that perfects it, even the earth throws in its joy as an extra. Here's what Bishop Sheen's advice is. Set your mind upon his kingdom, and all the rest will come to you as well. Thank you, Bishop Sheen. Wowie, wowie. Now, I got a few more minutes to just talk a little bit about fear. This is all centered on Jesus Christ. My child, our Lord is saying to us, in many a trial and trouble, I come to you, and you ask to believe in me. Put your confidence in me and prove that you mean it by refusing to worry. If your trials were not good for you, I would have removed them at once. Did you hear that, folks? That's a powerful statement. If your trials were not good for you, I would have removed them at once. Trials help us grow. Do not be frightened. Why worry about the coming events? Take care of your today's problems and leave tomorrow's in my hands. Many of tomorrow's troubles are only in your imagination. How do you know that you will live another day? It's a great point. Did you ever stop to think of the numberless things which can prevent the trouble which you fear? Lastly, remember that nothing can happen without my consent, God's permissive will. Place yourself in my care, in my Lord's care, and fear nothing, because fear is useless. The devil, now, he can easily make men think wrongly when they live in their feelings. He appeals to their likes and dislikes, and so corrupts their ideas of right and wrong. I'll say it right now. That's synodality. It's about feelings. You get all mixed up. Feelings trump divine revelation? No! The devil's playing a trick on that. He gradually guides them as he pleases. He slaves walks blindly along the road to hell, controlled by their feelings and drugged by their imagination. You will never make this mistake if you are guided by reason and faith. Listen to my voice coming to you through my church. Follow my words. Keep your eyes on me. Do not let the world blind you to my presence and my love. Fear not, I am near you. With me, you are walking towards eternal life. Walk bravely on and follow my will in all things. My peace will be with you. Now, folks, this is just good old advice. Think about this. Your imaginations, your feelings rule the lives of many people. As a result, they fear and avoid a number of things. They do not think with their intelligence, but they think with their feelings. They exaggerate the unpleasantness so much that they cannot bear or face it. They are slaves at their fears. I met many people like that. I must let my intelligence and God's grace bring light and freedom into my daily life. I'll listen often to his words as he speaks to me through his church and through the word of God and through his grace. By doing this, I will be free of many fears. Last thing, pray, Lord, what have I to fear? You know all things and foresee everything which is to happen to me. Nothing can happen without your consent. You will never consent to anything which is really bad for me. Knowing all this, can I have anything other than peace in my daily life? Let me not offend you. Yeah, that's for sure. You, by the lack of confidence, I trust in you. I will do my best to remedy that ever difficulties arise. But whatever be the results of my efforts, I will accept them as your holy will. In your all-wise, loving will, I will find my peace. Amen. That's a prayer. See, so if you're having issues with fear, trust. And how do you get that? By asking Jesus Christ for more faith every single day in your life. Are you doing that? I do it. It works. Yeah. So that's how you're going to have that relationship so strong no matter what scandals can come into the world and the church.
Your eyes are so centered on Jesus Christ. You pray for these men and women who are scandalizing the church. And we stay focused on doing our daily duties in our life. It's kind of an easy formula. Hard to do, but it's easy. Stay focused on Jesus Christ. Don't let the world, the devil, and the flesh distract you from the important things of life. And that's why, as your spiritual fitness trainer, that's what I call myself after these years, I've been counseling people for decades, all about falling in love with Jesus Christ. And I will use my last breath to do that. Why? Because it's important. If you like what we're giving you on the faith, please support us. It's a summer slump right now. We could use some extra donations and prayers. 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This is the month of July, dedicated to the precious blood of Jesus Christ. We have a special mass on the 31st of July with the bishop to bless the Fulton Sheen marble statue that weighs 2,550 pounds in our little grotto outside the church. Love to have you come. It's a 5 o'clock mass, and it'll be a lot of fun. And the next day, what's going on with that? Well, we have our spiritual warfare conference coming up, and that happens on the 1st of August. We have Dr. Sandoval. We have Joshua Charles coming. Check it out by going to vmpr.org for events, because then we have a biblical studies conference in November. Well, I hear the bumper music. The question comes to my mind every day. What state should we be living in? Not California. A state of sanctifying grace. How do we do that? Keep our eyes on Jesus. Frequently going to the sacraments. The sacrament of penance at least once a month. And also visiting Jesus in the Blessed Sacrament. So important to have that relationship with him. And remember, Our Lady of Fatima said, souls are going to hell because no one is there to pray and make sacrifices. Are you willing to pray and make sacrifices? I don't care if you're 5 years old or 105. We can all unite our sufferings with the sufferings of Christ to help redeem the world. Participate in that salvific work. May God richly bless you and your family.

peace be to you. In the previous lesson, we said that there is running through God's universe the law that no one shall be crowned unless he has struggled. Certain privileges and gifts and blessings are given to all of us on condition that we fulfill love and the right use of freedom. Anyone who gives freedom to another takes a risk. Whenever a parent gives freedom to a son or daughter, he takes a risk. Freedom can turn out either for weal or for woe. When God made the angels free, he took, as it were, a risk. Actually, some of them used their freedom in order to declare themselves as God. They denied their independence, and thus they forfeited the right to perpetuate themselves in glory and in happiness. We went on to say that there's evil in the world, and we asked at the conclusion of the last lesson that this evil would in some way get to man. God now takes another risk. He makes man. He makes him free. And he made man free, as we said in another lesson, because God wanted to make a moral universe. And it is impossible to make a moral universe without making a free universe. We can be virtuous only in a universe in which it is possible to be vicious. In a certain sense, we are less free than freeable. I should have put that the other way around. In a certain sense, we are less free than freeable. Is that the way I put it? We make ourselves free. In other words, by the right use of freedom, we do perfect our personality. If we abuse our freedom, we become less and less free. Anyone, for example, who is addicted to vices becomes the slave of vices. Anyone who becomes a communist becomes more and more subject to dictatorship. It is therefore by the right use of freedom that we finally come to that very glorious freedom of being children of God. The whole purpose of education is to train everyone to use freedom rightly. Hence, parents offer encouragement to their children to choose good rather than evil. And that is what God did at the beginning. God gave to man certain blessings and privileges which would be his on condition that he used his freedom in the way that would perfect his personality. God would not force his blessings down anyone's throat. Regardless of how much you like ice cream, you certainly would not want to have it jammed down your throat. You are never happy doing things you do not want to do. All freedom, therefore, implies a choice, and choice implies alternatives, and so God gave man a choice. Our first parents were put into the Garden of Paradise, an Eden of pleasure and of joy. Now forget the story of the apple. Do not think of the fall of man and the trial in the Garden of Paradise merely in terms of an apple. As a matter of fact, Scripture does not mention an apple at all. The word apple came into it simply because there happened to be so much correspondence in Latin between the word for evil and the word for apple. And then everyone began saying that Adam ate the apple. What is mentioned is a fruit. God gave our first parents. God gave our certain gifts. Now that is important. Gifts. They were not given permanently. Man was to decide whether he wanted those gifts for himself and for all posterity. These gifts were principally twofold. One was called supernatural. That word will be explained technically later on.
But this was the most important gift of all. It actually was a very intimate communion with God. It was something like that which we are later on are going to call grace. But this was inner happiness beyond all description. Then there were certain other gifts, which technically are called preternatural. They were outside of the order of nature. And one of the gifts affected the mind. The human mind was to be free from error. It would not make mistakes in reason. Then another gift was the body would never rebel against the soul. There would never be carnal temptations. Concupiscence, vices, and sex would never completely becloud, for example, our reason. Then another gift was immortality of body. The body would never die. The soul is naturally immortal. Now, all of these gifts, God said our first parents would possess, and the gifts would pass on to all mankind. If the representative of mankind, namely Adam, chose freely those gifts. So he was put to a test. The test was love, it was all. He would have to prove that he loved. Now, how do you prove you love anyone? Saying so? Certainly not. There are many who say they love God, but they do not love him. The only way we really prove love is by a choice. Every act of love is not only an affirmation. Every act of love, in a certain sense, is a negation. In courtship, a young woman might say to a young man who was asking for her hand and her heart, "How do I know you love me? In this city, there are 268,412 other eligible young women. Have you seen them all? Do you know that you love me better than anyone else?" The young man, if he was rather skilled in philosophy, might say, "Yes, in a certain sense, I do. But the mere fact that I choose you, I negate all of them." In the garden, there was a choice. And the choice was expressed in terms of trees. The tree of life and the tree of the knowledge of good and evil. Now, there were other trees in the garden, all of which gave great pleasure. But these were the important ones because they involved decision, alternatives. God wanted man to eat of the tree of life, namely, to keep in constant union with his divine life, never to cut that canal between the two. The other tree, which God did not want man to eat, was the tree of the knowledge of good and evil. That was a kind of a human approach, inasmuch as it assumed that happiness consists in knowing evil just as well as good, knowing a cancer as well as health, knowing blindness as well as vision. The choice that was given to our first parents was therefore a choice between the tree of divine life and the tree of the knowledge of good and evil. The alternative was a choice between a fruit and a garden, a part and a whole, something that is really involved in every temptation in the world. Was there anything unreasonable about this trial? Is not life filled with abundant instances of receiving rewards on condition of love? Imagine a wealthy man going away for the summer and telling the chauffeur and his wife that they may live in his house, they can eat his food, they can drink his wine, they can use his cars, ride his horses, but only on one condition. The rich man says to them they must not eat the artificial fruit that is on the dining room table. The owner knows very well that artificial fruit is very bad for digestion.
So he does not tell the chauffeur and the wife. They ought to know that anyway, and furthermore, they ought to trust him in the light of all that he was doing for them. If the wife persuades the husband that he ought to eat that apple, that artificial apple, she would not be a lady. And if he ate that artificial fruit, he would not be a gentleman. By doing the one thing forbidden, they would lose all the good things provided, and have indigestion besides. And they would also lose the opportunity to pass on the blessings of this rich man to their children. To make light of the fruit in the story of the fall is to miss the point that it was a test of love. Not to shake hands with a passerby on a street is of no importance. But not to shake hands with a friend is sometimes a sign of contempt, and it can be very serious. Eating of the forbidden fruit was a sign of contempt. It was the symbol of rebellion. God was imposing a single limit to the sovereignty of man, reminding him that if he did the one thing forbidden, he would imperil all of the good things provided. Like Pandora, he opened the forbidden box, and he lost all of the treasures. Who was it then that tempted our first parents? It was the fallen angel. It was Satan. And when he tempted our first parents, he began with a why. He said, "Why has God commanded you that you should not eat of every tree of paradise?" There are actually three steps in that diabolical temptation. And really, for a sound psychological study of the nature of temptation, there is nothing that surpasses the story in the book of Genesis. The three steps of Satan were the following. First, he aroused a doubt. He said, "Why did God command you?" In other words, he was saying that God's holding back something. He's unkind. His restrictions are unjust. Be more free. Can't you see this commandment is a restriction of liberty, of your constitutional rights? Defy your conscience. Why should you be under shackles? He began to unsettle the mind, to disturb it, to make Eve see that the fruit was very pleasant to look at. Is there anything unusual about that approach of evil? Look back on any temptation that you've ever had. Has it not begun with a why? Has it not begun with a doubt? Young man or woman, for example, goes to a certain type of college and the professor begins to sow doubts in the minds of the young. That's the beginning of the loss of faith very often. Does not an evil voice seem to be saying to us, "Why don't you use your sex instincts? Didn't God give them to you? Why not make all the money you can? Isn't that why you're here in this world? Why does the church tell you that you should not marry again for the second, third, or fourth time while the first spouse is living? Why? Be free. Throw off the shackles." That's what's happening every day in the world. And that's what happened in the beginning. The second step of Satan was to remove all fear of the consequences of sin. He ridiculed punishment. He said, "You will not die.
God said that if they ate of the fruit of that tree of the knowledge of good and evil, they would die. Satan always contradicts God. He minimizes sin. He said, oh, it's nothing. Don't believe God when he tells you these things. Do you still believe what he said, that what God hath joined together, let no man put asunder? That's ridiculous. Go ahead and steal it. You won't be caught. Go ahead and do it. No one will know. Take that 10th cocktail. You will never be an alcoholic. It'll just make you feel good. It's pleasant. Go on committing excesses of the flesh. You'll never be a slave. You believe in hell? Don't be silly. Hell is a punishment for sin. That's the way the devil talks. You heard him talk that way? Everybody has. Something very interesting about the devil, as explained in the scriptures, is that at the beginning the devil will always say, minimize guilt. And then after we sin, he becomes, in the language of scripture, an accuser. That is the way he's described in the book of the Apocalypse. He tells us, oh, it's nothing at the beginning. And then afterwards he says, it's everything. Now you have no hope. Now despair. Take to drink. Then the third stage of the temptation of Satan was a false promise. He said to our first parents, you will be like unto God, knowing good and evil. This was a very tricky suggestion. This is really what Satan was saying. God knows the difference between good and evil. Now, the reason he does not want you to eat of the tree of the knowledge of good and evil is because you too will know the difference. And once you know the difference between good and evil, you will be like God. You see, that's the reason he's forbidden you. He doesn't want you to be like him. He's jealous. Now, what was the fallacy in that temptation of Satan? The fallacy was this, that God does not know good and evil the way we do. God knows good and evil and the difference between the two in a very abstract fashion, in the same way, for example, that you know typhoid fever. You do not have it, but you know it by a negation of health. But when you and I know evil, we do not know it in an abstract fashion. It gets into our blood. It becomes a part of us. The act becomes a habit. We are impelled to commit it again and again till finally we are trapped. And Satan did not make that distinction. So he goes on through the world today saying, oh, you have to live. You've never lived. You've never been drunk. Innocent, aren't you? You have to know the difference between good and evil. And our first parents fell for that kind of suggestion, and the result was their eyes were opened. They hid from God. And sin one always hides from God. Their eyes were opened. They saw themselves naked. Why do they perceive themselves to be naked now and not naked before? Because the inner glory of grace which they had in their souls suffused their body, as it were, with a kind of light, and they were filled with a radiance all round about them, perhaps something like our Blessed Lord on the Mount of Transfiguration. Now that they lost that inner likeness to God,
Well, then they perceived themselves to be naked. The earth then rebelled. Thistles grew, the beast became wild. Man then had to earn his bread by the sweat of his brow. Nature became difficult to control. Woman was told that she would bring forth her children in sorrow. Notice that the punishment of man was in relationship to nature, and the punishment of Eve was in relationship to life. All the gifts were lost. All of them. But only gifts were lost. Is there anything unnatural about the story of the fall of man? How often we have insisted on our own freedom in a way that hurt us. We interpreted freedom as the right to rebel. So we became like steam engines which refused to follow the track laid down by some master engineer. We said, I'm going to be free, and we got off the track. We became like golfers who refused to keep heads down when they swung. And then we blamed the clubs or the caddy master when we dubbed the shot. Like copies, we pretended to be originals. Like adjectives, we wanted to be nouns. Like rays, we wanted to be the sun. Like printed pages, we insisted we were the authors. All of these things we did, and we did because we inherited that abuse of freedom from the first parents. Like campaign orators, we talked so much about freedom, we lost our voices, and then we no longer had freedom of speech. Our parents told us not to play with matches. We disobeyed, and we burned ourselves. And when mother called, we hid. We had no fear of the mother before we burned our fingers. And Eve had no fear of God before we disobeyed. And after sin, God appeared to be an angry God. He was not angry. A boy, for example, puts his fingers into a cookie jar and steals some cookies, which he's forbidden to do. And as soon as he sees his mother, he says, "Now, Mommy, don't get mad." There's no anger in the mother. The anger is only in the boy's projection to his mother of a sense of justice. And anger is not in God. Anger is in our own disordered selves. And it happens, therefore, that we, the poor descendants of Adam, have taken upon ourselves something of that disorder. All we have to know, really, to prove original sin is to look into ourselves. We know very well that we're not the way God made us. God certainly never had made us the way we are, with our darkened intellect and our weak will. Something happened to us. And whatever it is that happened to us is all the earmarks of an abuse of freedom. We rebelled. In Adam was the head of the universe. And the effects of that sin have passed on to all of us, to everyone in the world except one. And that was a woman. That is what we mean by saying that Mary was immaculately conceived. She was preserved free from the traces of original sin in virtue of the anticipated merits of our Lord's death on the cross. Immediately after the fall, God promised that he would redeem man. He said that the seed of a woman would conquer the seed of Satan. The seed of the woman would be Christ. And by speaking of seeds, he was speaking of corporations, peoples, and groups. Thus, in the divine plan, the very elements that were used for our destruction are used for our redemption. In the fall, there was a disobedient man, Adam, a proud woman, Eve, and a tree. God would take the very elements of defeat, use those as the elements of victory.
Where the disobedient Adam, there is the obedient new Adam Christ. Where the proud woman Eve, there is the humble new Eve Mary. And for the tree, there is the cross. That will be our hope.

0: The story you are about to hear is true.
1: Catholic commentary. Spiritual warfare. 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

0: Catholic commentary. 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Jesus 911.
1: And we are live on the air. Today is an incredibly special day, faithful. Today we're going to be talking all things Assyrian Church of the East. What do you mean? Well, we're going to have a wonderful time. Very often we've done many shows talking about Eastern Orthodoxy, Oriental Orthodoxy, Protestantism, even Islam, but we've never dedicated a whole show to the Assyrian Church of the East. Right. What do we have in common? Do we have anything in common? Are they really all Nestorians? What did Nestorius believe? Was he rightly condemned by Ephesus? What on earth is happening? We're going to break it all down for you today on a phenomenal Friday, on an incredible Friday, a topic that maybe you've never heard about. We hope that you all will be very interested, and we want to give a shout out to everybody tuning in. I don't know where you're tuning in from in the world, but let me know. Let all of us know. The Lord bless every single one of you all. We're going to begin with an incredible prayer from our near and dear brother, St. Francis Baby Toe. By the way, he has let me know that very soon he'll be providing us beautiful artwork with his incredible prayers that he does write. He writes them himself. I know that because I know that for a fact, because they have his theological minds, all the fingerprints all over them. Faithful, how are you all doing? Are you having a tremendous one, an incredible one? We have a lot of great shows planned for you all today. We had to do the show in the Assyrian Church of the East, but next week we have an incredible show with a scholar, top scholar, Dr. Kalarafi, and we'll be talking about 73 ancient Syriac canons that prove papal supremacy. They're ancient. And that is, the show has never been done on that before. We'll begin with a prayer. In the name of the Father, Son, and the Holy Spirit. One flesh, one heart. When a man and a woman get married, they become one flesh. An essential reality is that they become united with a single heart. If one or both of them have not respectively surrendered their hearts to God, the marriage will have constant friction. When the marriage is constantly consecrating their hearts, constantly sacrificing for the sake of others, and remembering that their spouse is the first and prime neighbor that they must love, they will have hearts set on unity. If sin divides and love unites, it should be with love that we treat our spouses. Saint Raphael, bring the single person to godly potential spouses. Saint Raphael and Saint Joseph, heal marriages and broken families. Saint Joseph, protect families from division and strife. Amen. In the name of the Father, Son, and the Holy Spirit. Faithful, how y'all doing? We hope you're having a great one. Where are you all tuning in from in the world? What are you all enjoying to drink right now? We want to hear from you all. We hope you're having a wonderful one. And again, we'll be taking any and all questions from you as well. Any and all questions from you all as well. Meaning, do you have questions in regards to schism? You might. Because very clearly, we are no longer united with the Assyrian Church of the East. So maybe there's a question you have in regards to schism, in regards to healing the broken body. We're taking any and all of your questions today, but primarily, we're going to be talking about the Assyrian Church of the East. Are you all thrilled and pumped? I hope you're thrilled and pumped, because a lot of times people think, well, Christianity only spread within the Roman Empire. And while Rome, Alexandria, Antioch, and Jerusalem, we hear about them all the time, people many times don't know that Christianity also took root east of the Roman frontier, where? In Mesopotamia, under the Persian Empire. Think about that. Under the Persian Empire. So we're going to talk about the apostolic traditions today surrounding St. Thomas the Apostle, Adai and Mari. And we're going to talk about the establishment of the See of Seleucia Ctesiphon. Seleucia Ctesiphon. And guys, give me a break. I clearly am not an expert in the languages, but I can pronounce a lot of these. So give me a little bit of brotherly charity. I don't know 20 languages, the way the brother Daniel does. We have a tremendous near and dear brother. part of our patristic pillars familia, knows every language under the sun, and if he doesn't, he learns it. Proficient with languages. I am happy that I'm proficient with languages, but not all languages. So we're going to be talking about that today. We're also going to be talking about how can we, here's the key thing. As a Catholic, how do we approach the Assyrian Church of the East? That has got to be something that we look at primarily. As a Catholic, how do we approach the Assyrian Church of the East? This is something we need to understand. And we're going to talk about great missionaries they have had, and we're going to lay out how this is an incredible missionary church. And this church can trace its expansion into Persia, into Central Asia, into India, into Tibet, into Mongolia, into China. What? Into China? What? We're going to talk about the famous Xianstil. Monasteries across Asia, missionary bishops, translation of the Holy Bible into Syriac, and yes, if time permits, we'll even talk about the canon, because maybe you all don't know, but yes, and that might be a great question. If we get that question in before the show ends, or we have time, we'll touch upon it. The canon of the Assyrian Church of the East differs greatly from other apostolic canons, even greatly from Protestantism. And a lot of that has to do with Theodore of Mopsuestia. And another thing that we want to heavily emphasize is this is one of the greatest missionary churches ever. And it is a church that reached Asia. And people, we need to also remind you all, we were united at one point. So if anybody says, well, my goodness, well, I thought you'd say that about Rome. I thought that you would speak positively about Catholicism. You got to remember, we were united for over 400 years. This is the first fracture in the body before the fracture of Oriental Orthodoxy and well before Eastern Orthodoxy as well. So very clearly, we were united for a long time, meaning we believe the very same things for a long time. People might not realize that. People might get confused on that. But I'm telling you right now, and look, speaking of the man himself, AB, God bless you, brother. He says, God bless, brethren. We love AB. We love him. He is a canonical aficionado. And later on, God willing, we'll talk about the canon in the Assyrian Church of the East. Why is it so different? What books are missing? Why? And indeed, the canon of the Assyrian Church of the East differs greatly from all other apostolic canons. Now, again, a church known greatly for its missionary outreach, but it's also a church where we share many saints with one another. There are fathers and saints that we honor together. There are incredible figures like the tremendous Saint Ephrem the Syrian. He is a doctor in the Catholic Church. Did you know that? He's one of the greatest Mariologists ever. In fact, I have an icon of him right back there. An icon right back there, and an enormous shout out to my near and dear brother, Matt Fred. He's the one that gifted me that incredible icon back there of the great Saint Ephrem the Syrian. We share him in common. He's a doctor within Catholicism. Another figure that we want to talk positively about, if time permits, Isaac of Nineveh. Then there's another figure that is venerated in many Eastern Catholic churches. That is Jacob of Nisibis. And then Jacob of Sarug. Then, of course, Aphrahad as well. A lot of these incredible saints that we share in common had, and by the way, we share many others as well before the schism. Saint Ambrose, very clearly, Saint Cyprian of Carthage, Saint Gregory the Wonderworker, Saint Irenaeus of Lyon, Saint Justin the Martyr, all of the Apostolic and Anti-Nicene Fathers. So, but particularly we want to focus on Syriac Christianity, because indeed Syriac Christianity has an incredibly rich history. An incredibly rich history. And believe it or not, there's a whole lot that Catholics, and the Assyrian Church can agree upon. And we're going to spend an entire segment talking about that. Of course, we're going to be taking any and all of your questions as well, as we know. So Brother Gary is joking. He says, hey man, Satanist Historians, pray for us. That, of course, is an inside joke, but we'll talk about that later. Is Nestorius a saint? Was he wrongly condemned by the Council of Ephesus? That has come up before. Was he wrongly condemned? By the way, Gary 2.0, thank you for your support, my friend. You are tremendous. Gary 2.0, I want people to know that guy's amazing. He is here. He's one of our morning crew. He's always here every morning to talk theology, to talk the faith, and always keep the moderator hat on and the moderator wrench firmly in his hands. He is a tremendous brother. We love him dearly. The guy's a legend. We also want to give a shout out to our new member. We thank you all for your support, because we would not be able to do what we're doing. And boy, does that membership look good on you, because you get a really cool little icon. Shout out to Hollis, or also known as AI Hollis. The guy is tremendous. The guy is known as AI Hollis. Why is he known as AI Hollis? Well, my goodness, the guy is AI. He's such a brain. In fact, if anybody may know probably everything that we're talking about today, it would probably be AI Hollistein. The guy is known as AI because he's such a brain. But maybe we'll shock him with a little bit of information he's never heard of before. Maybe the canon. Maybe we'll stump him on the canon. Faithful, you got to stick around. We're barely getting started. Assyrian Church of the East. What do you know? What do you not know? You got to stick around. We're going to have a great time today, Faithful.

And we are live, and we are back, and we're talking about the Assyrian Church of the East. I hope a lot of this is new information for a lot of people. And I promised y'all we're going to talk about areas where we don't agree with one another. Very clearly, we do not agree with one another when it comes to the canon. That's a very clear area of difference. Papal supremacy, a very clear area where we differ from one another. But of course, there's many other topics on the table. And if you all have questions, maybe you all want to know, does the Assyrian Church of the East officially believe in the bodily assumption? Or they believe that Mary was merely taken soul assumed? Many questions you may have on your mind about Mariology. You may be wondering, okay, do they believe Mary is Mother of God now? Do they believe Mary is Theotokos? We're going to talk about all of that. God willing, we probably won't have time to get into everything. So we're going to try to get into what we like to call the nitty gritty. And any and all questions that come in, we're going to tackle them. We want to pause for a moment. We want to pray for the brother Momentum. And Momentum, he says lamentably, he says, please pray for me. I'm going to go to prison for a few months and I have kids. God bless. We're going to pause for a moment and pray for him. Pray for all those afflicted and tell him to keep his eyes on the Lord, that while he is in, as the brother Daniel said, this is a time for him to grow spiritually, time for him to keep his eyes on the Lord, to ask for our Immaculate Mother Mary to be his refuge. We're going to stop and we're going to say an Our Father and a Hail Mary for him. In the name of the Father, Son, and the Holy Spirit. Our Father who art in heaven, hallowed be thy name, thy kingdom come. Thy will be done on earth as it is in heaven. Give us this day our daily bread. Forgive us our trespasses as we forgive those who trespass against us. And lead us not into temptation, but deliver us from evil. Amen. Hail Mary, full of grace, the Lord is with thee. Blessed art thou among women, and blessed is the fruit of thy womb, Jesus. Holy Mary, Mother of God, pray for us sinners now and at the hour of our death. Amen. In the name of the Father, Son, and the Holy Spirit. Amen. Faithful, how are you all doing? We want to pray for this tremendous brother. And we want to really say, Mother Mary, please watch upon him and be his refuge. What do we agree upon? Now, we also want to talk about what we agree upon. You know, that we disagree on certain things. There's no doubt about that. But I wanted to spend a segment of this radio show showing that there is much agreement that exists. We believe that there is one God in three divine persons. Do they use different language? They do, but they confess one God, three divine persons. Christ is true God. Christ is true man. The virgin birth, they affirm that as well. They affirm Christ's bodily resurrection. They affirm apostolic succession. They affirm the real existence of the bishopric of bishops and the priesthood. They affirm baptism. They affirm that the Holy Eucharist is a real sacrifice. They affirm sacred scripture. Now, I know we differ in terms of the canon. And maybe later on we'll get into that. They affirm the ancient liturgy, liturgus. And they affirm that you gotta fast. Of course, if there's one thing that they emphasize heavily within the Assyrian Church of the East is fasting and monasticism. Yes, they heavily emphasize fasting and they emphasize monasticism. That is really, really important. Really important to know. Now, they also have what is known to be an ancient Syriac liturgy. And it's beautiful. It really is. They hold to the ancient liturgy of Adai and Mari. Now, they also have beautiful ancient Syriac hymnography. They have great, beautiful biblical symbolism. They heavily emphasize incense, chant, and Eucharistic theology. Now, we can talk about the Eucharistic theology later, where very clearly, early on, via Nestorius, there were problems there, as Nestorius was famous for also denying transubstantiation, which was a big problem. We can get into that later. So Rome will recognize, the Catholic Church recognizes they have antiquity and their liturgical tradition is an ancient one, right? All the while recognizing they don't have the fullness of the truth. They don't have the fullness of the faith. That's perfectly fine. But we want to remind you, there is a lot that we have in common. There really is a lot. Now, there's also a lot that, you know, that we don't agree upon.
when it comes to this, to the theology they hold to. Now, ultimately, we also have to point to the fact that when you look at the Assyrian Church of the East, they have sacraments. Whoa! Every apostolic church has sacraments. Let me repeat that. Every apostolic church has sacraments. And they have as well. They have apostolic succession. They have bishops. They have priests. They have deacons. They have baptism. They have Eucharistic worship. And as I pointed out, they really do have ancient liturgical traditions. That is why Catholicism, we don't say they're just another Protestant community. No. We believe they are an apostolic church with a rich sacramental life. And we can say that about the Assyrian Church of the East. We can say that about the Eastern Orthodox. And we can say that about the Oriental Orthodox, all the while maintaining that only in Catholicism do we have the fullness of the truth. We can say that. And they are not, they clearly are not fully part of the Catholic Church. So that's an important point to lay out as well, that we share a lot in common. But then, of course, there's a lot that we differ upon as well. And within the Christological paradigm, there are a lot, there's a lot that, you know, we agree upon. Remember, in terms of a nature is a physis. That is what is referred to as a nature. Now, what is it? Well, Jesus has one divine nature and one human nature. So they're going to also use that language there. Sounds very much like Catholicism, right? You might be nodding your head. I hope you're not shaking your head. I hope, goodness sake, you're not shaking your head. Fully God and fully man, they affirm. In terms of using language for personhood, they will refer to the person as a prosopon or a parsopa. What does that mean? Well, we confess that there is one divine person, that is the eternal Son, and he possesses both natures, a human and a divine and a human. In the Assyrian Church of the East, they use the Syriac word parsopa, parsopa, and that corresponds to person, even though historically it was more nuanced in the ancient Greek world, but we're not going to go over that. We're going to respect the way they use terms today. The way they use terms today, the way they use words today, even if we may utilize them in a different manner, we have to respect the way that they're using them and recognize they're trying to use them in an orthodox, tiny O manner, not in a heretical manner. Now, are there areas where we say they're flat out wrong? Yes, we'll get to that. Don't worry. Hypostasis, we're using $10 words, and we're breaking them down for you faithful in a very easy to understand manner. So if you're hearing this show,

that our new member, AI Holistung, has an icon of the great Saint Cyril. That is indeed the introductory icon to our members here on YouTube. If you haven't become a member yet, please consider becoming one. Your support goes a long way in helping us survive here to do ministry. AI Holistung, love your icon. Hypostasis, what does that mean? That's a $10 word. William, you're confusing me. What on earth does that word even remotely mean? Don't worry, we got your back. The Greek fathers would eventually come to use hypostasis to mean an individual concrete person. So the Council of Chalcedon says one hypostasis, one person, two natures. Now they use the term gnoma. Gnoma, which we can say, man, that's really misunderstood a lot of the time. That is really misunderstood. In fact, a lot of the times they get attacked for this. Gnoma, gnoma. What does that mean? Well, it doesn't have a perfect English equivalent. That's the odd thing. There's no perfect English equivalent. It will often refer to an individual instance or a concrete reality of a nature. By the way, I checked in with an Assyrian Church of the East scholar, and indeed, one of the editors of their very own famous newly released catechism to confirm this information was correct, and it was. This doesn't just come from William just Googling stuff. No, I read many books because I've also recorded a whole series on the Assyrian Church of the East, and I consulted scholars. So you all are getting rock-solid information. And you get to learn about other apostolic churches, right? And you get to appreciate your tradition even greater. For modern Assyrian theologians, they will tell you that tukonoma in one parasopa, person, of course, does not necessarily mean two persons. Okay, then what does it mean? Well, historically, this terminology created confusion with the Greek Christological language. And I know that you know where we're going. I know you know where we're going, because we're now going to talk about the two great theological schools. There is Alexandria, there's Antioch. They have different emphases, different emphases. Alexandria is going to talk about the unity of Christ's person. Remember, and we believe we use person for hypostasis, hypostasis. Antioch is going to stress the distinction of his two natures. Now, are they both legitimate? Well, both concerns are legitimate until terminology becomes imprecise. And that is when we arrive at Theodore, who was the leading theologian of Antioch. Who do we mean is Theodore? We mean Theodore of Mopsuestia. Theodore of Mopsuestia was known as a brilliant biblical scholar. Unfortunately, his Christology was not very safe. Now, we want to present all of their saints in a very fair manner. They believe he's one of the greatest, and they believe that he is a great teacher and theologian, scholar, and saint. So we want to, here, we're not trying to be polemical. We're trying to be incredibly fair, all the while presenting what we believe to be major differences. Theodore of Mopsuestia, before we even get to Nestorius, is going to provide for us a very clear divide, where we're now arriving at areas where we clearly diverge from one another, and these led to the great Christological debates, the great controversy of Nestorius and Theotokos, and so much more. Faithful, we're barely getting started. We have so much more. Stick around. You're going to be blown away, Faithful. Don't go anywhere. We love you.

And we are back, audience. We hope you all are having an incredible day. Not only a good one, but amazing day. We're praying for all of you all. And we think that you all are all tremendous. And we're talking about the Assyrian Church of the East today. We wanted to leave you all with a little bit of a cliffhanger. And boy, we did. We left you all with Theodore of Mopsuestia, a brilliant biblical scholar. We've got to say it. But dangerous Christology. We want to be fair here. We're not being nasty in any way at all. I want to be clear for you, the audience. We are not like many other people you're going to encounter online where they attack other people's religions and they do so in a nasty manner. We respect the Assyrian Church of the East. They are our friends, our brothers and sisters, and we have a joint Christological declaration signed with them. We are not nasty, but we need to be firm and we need to point out where we agree and disagree. And Theodore of Mopsuestia, we would say, was problematic. He was an exegetical, brilliant scholar. His defense against Arianism was some of the best. You may be thinking, what? What? What? That's right. His arguments against Arianism are some of the greatest. His readings of sacred scripture are mind-blowing. He was a titan of a scholar. But even titans that are scholars get stuff wrong. Hello, Tertullian. Hello, Origen of Alexandria. And I can even go into Tatian, the great student of St. Justin. What happened to him? You know the lamentable story. You know that one. If you follow William and Patristic Pillars and you know about the church fathers, you know that lamentable end. So what happens is there will be the tendency to distinguish the humanity and the divinity so strongly that it would sound as if there are two acting subjects within Jesus. That's a problem. That is a problem. What this would eventually do from Theodore, it would weaken the unity of Christ's divine person. And many historians, many theologians and scholars, they would see Theodore as laying the theological groundwork for what would later be developed by Nestorius. Here's what a lot of people don't know. Here's where a lot of people don't know. Now, I know my audience are now going to be shouting out Theodore, joking around. I know it. People always shout out, hey, my homie Nestorius or whatever, joking around. They don't know that the one that laid the groundwork for Nestorius was Theodore. Theodore of Mopsuestia is the origin of where Nestorius went. He picked up the baton from Theodore of Mopsuestia, much like Arius picked up the baton from Paul of Samosata, even though Paul of Samosata came way earlier, and Arius would provide a different heretical view on that. So we then arrive at Nestorius. You didn't think we're not going to go here. You knew we were going to go here. You knew in your heart of hearts we'd get here. Now, Nestorius wanted to. By the way, who is Nestorius? He was a patriarch of Constantinople in AD 428. And almost immediately, controversy erupted over one word, the Greek word theotokos. Can anyone tell me who the first father, well, I think I might give the answer away. Can anyone tell me who the first church father or church writer was that used the Greek word theotokos? If anybody had attended our Christology or Mariology classes with Father Kappas, they're going to know the answer. But if you haven't and you slept during class, you're not going to know the answer. So what does the word theotokos mean? Well, it means God-bearer or mother of God. And it doesn't mean Mary existed before God. It means the child she bore is truly God incarnate. But Nestorius didn't like that. He preferred Christotokos, meaning mother of Christ. He feared calling Mary mother of God, confused Christ's divinity with his humanity. He didn't like it. He opposed it. He disliked calling her Theotokos. He wanted the term Christotokos. But the issue was never really, you know, simply Mary's title. The real question is this. Here is a real one, and here is why the church fathers stood against him. Who was born of Mary is what we've got to ask. Who? If the one born of Mary is God the Son incarnate, then Mary is truly the mother of God, right? I want you to think about that. Right? If the one born of Mother Mary, our Immaculate Mother Mary, is God the Son incarnate, then Mary is the mother of God. And the language utilized by Nestorius
frequently sounded as though Jesus consisted of two personal subjects united only morally or only in a cooperative manner. And this was dangerous, really, really dangerous. Saint Cyril really clearly stood against him. And Saint Cyril was right. Saint Cyril of Alexandria defended there is one divine person. And he defended it from church fathers before. Think about that. Church fathers before him and the Bible. He insisted on one simple truth. There are not two sons. There are not two Christs. There is one Lord Jesus Christ. And he defended this reality from the hypostatic union. The eternal Son assumed a complete human nature. He did not assume a human person. The humanity belongs to the person of the Son, and that is the mystery of the incarnation. And he argued, calling Mother Mary, Mother of God, Theotokos, God-bearer, is really protecting Jesus. He even argued Mary is a new ark. And if Mother Mary is a new ark, well, then indeed, of course, she's the mother of God, and it protects who Jesus really is. Saint Cyril was right. Calling Mary Theotokos protects the doctrine, yeah, that the one born in Bethlehem is truly God. The title is first and foremost a Christological confession. Well, hold on, it's not Mariological. Of course it is. It has to do with our Immaculate Mother Mary. But it is primarily Christological. Everything we say about our Immaculate Mother Mary, everything we say about our Immaculate Mother Mary is Christological at its very heart, at the very core. Our tremendous, tremendous Ari, we love her dearly, a wonderful familia member. Everybody here is part of our familia. We love you all dearly. This is a great question. Ari gets right to the heart of it. And I wanted to read about Theodore and Nestorius before we answered this. But first off, I want to say thank you, Ari, for your incredible support. You are amazing. We would not be here able to do what we're doing without tremendous support like yours. You are amazing. She's asking, how does the Assyrian Church of the East defend its understanding of Jesus when most of the ancient apostolic churches, they reached a different conclusion? I'm going to tell you how they'll defend it, and then I am going to defend it too. Yeah, I'm going to defend their modern day understanding. So I'm going to tell you how they defend it. They're going to say that Christ is truly God, truly man, born of the Virgin Mary, was really crucified, really died bodily on the cross, and bodily rose from the dead. And they're going to say there is one object. Remember, I want you to pay attention to my language because it's the terminology they use. They're going to say there's one object of Christian worship. So the disagreement is not over who Jesus is. It's how can we describe the union of his divinity and his humanity? And we believe that they did it in a very heterodox manner initially. Theodore of Mopsuestia was problematic. In fact, initially, Theodore's Eucharistic theology was a mess, denying transubstantiation. Later on, there are writings of his that are explicit where he is affirming transubstantiation and that change of substance. Nestorius would deny that early on as well. Those are problems. In fact, I'm not aware of Nestorius ever rolling back the, you know, that and accepting it. I'm not aware of that. So they're also going to say, Ari, that they are using Syriac terminology rather than Greek. And that is true, as I showed earlier in that slide. A lot of the disagreement centers on vocabulary. They're going to speak of tukonome, and they're going to say the tukonome are united in one parasopa. So do these particular words line up perfectly with the Greek that we use? They don't. And they're going to argue that people got them wrong. So for them, konoma is person. For us, hypostasis is person. But these terms were used differently early on, and I don't want to confuse anybody. For anybody wondering how these terms are used, there is a course on the Trinity that we taught on our Patreon wall, and we break down these terms in a very easy-to-understand manner. So the Assyrians are going to deny that that they're being understood properly. They're going to say Kayana is a nature, Konoma is a concrete instance of a nature,
then they're going to say Parsopa is a personal identity. So they're also going to say, and they're firmly, very firm, they do not teach two sons, they're going to say. Of course, the problem comes to Theodore of Mopsuestia, whose Christology was problematic. And they're also going to, they're going to say that calling them Nestorian is historically inaccurate. Why will they say that? They're going to say Nestorius was never the head of the Church of the East, they're going to say. And their theology developed independently in Persia. So that's one of the things they're also going to say. And then they're going to point to the 1994 agreement with Rome, where there's a common Christological agreement, and we're going to talk about that later. In fact, I made a whole slide about that. So today, the modern-day church are going to say, we all agree that Christ is perfect God, perfect man, united without confusion, one son and one Lord, and those differences we had before were not insurmountable, but we're going to stop and we're going to say, okay, there's a lot we agree upon, but from our perspective, saying two kenomen in one parsopa, one person, doesn't express the incarnation precisely the way Chalcedon did. Chalcedon expresses that there is one person, hypostasis, in two natures. That's a lot simpler, right? That is a lot simpler. So they're also going to argue, and here is where we can agree. Here's where we can agree, and all of the apostolic churches can agree. Looks like the break snuck up on us. And it looks like we're going to leave you with that cliffhanger, and where we return, here is where we agree on the essentials. We're going to get into those essentials that we agree upon. Don't go anywhere, faithful. We've got some tremendous questions that have come in.

are back, faithful. We're having a great time. Now, I left you all in a bit of a cliffhanger. Where do we agree in terms of Christology? Well, today the apostolic churches can agree very clearly with the Assyrian church on the fact that Christ is one Lord. He's truly God and truly man. And his divinity and humanity, they remain complete and unconfused. And he is the one Soter, savior of the world. So there are clearly still disagreements. What do we disagree upon? Well, very clearly we disagree upon the numbering of the sacraments. Yep. Shocked that nobody knew the canonical conundrum there. I guarantee you AB knows that one. I don't know if AB's still around. AB knows that one. We clearly disagree in the papacy. And that is relevant for today's discussion because, well, if anybody knows what's going on, you know why. The papacy and the disagreements with the Assyrian Church of the East are incredibly relevant. We want to give Ari a tremendous shout out. What a great question she's asking. What a tremendous one she's asking. She says, William, hold on. Pump the brakes, dude. If Babai the Great had been at the Council of Chalcedon, do you think he would have agreed with its teachings about Christ? I love this, man. I love it because I've taught a whole course on the Assyrian Church of the East, and I did a lot of work into Babai the Great. Now, Babai the Great is writing much after Chalcedon. In fact, he is writing, I want to say, about over 150 years after Chalcedon. So writing much later. So he's clearly not there at Chalcedon, so he couldn't have participated in any of the debates or what have you. But it's a really good question because people wonder, if he had been there, would he have recognized particular agreement between Chalcedonian Christology and the Assyrian Church of the East? Now, by the time we arrive at Chalcedon, well, the Assyrians are no longer even united with us. In fact, neither are the Oriental Orthodox anymore. The Assyrian Church of the East would schism off even before the Oriental Orthodox. They don't accept Ephesus. So it's a bit of a hop and a skip then to get to Chalcedon. So he did write over 150 years after. But what Babai the Great did do that we can say wasn't done by Theodore and wasn't done by Nestorius was he would be the figure, and he's called Babai the Great for this reason, he would develop a theological vocabulary, a systematized theological vocabulary, and he would lay out, he's like, okay, where is the confusion? This is what we believe. Christ is one eternal Son of God. He possesses full divinity. He possesses full humanity. Neither nature is mixed or confused. The union is a permanent union. The incarnation does not produce two sons. Wow! Pump the brakes, Ari! There's a lot of overlap with Chalcedon, a lot. What does Chalcedon teach? Well, Pope St. Leo the Great's tome, which is very Augustinian and Cyrillian, teaches that there is one and the same Son, acknowledged in two natures, without confusion, without change, without division, without separation. So would Babai the Great have agreed with that? He would have affirmed virtually every one of those propositions. Notice how I laid it out. Are there any propositions you heard that he would have disagreed with? No. He would have agreed with all of the propositions that I just laid out. Babai the Great would have agreed with. He would have agreed with that. He would have used different terms because Babai was writing in Syriac. But the terms he would have used would have heavily and highly corresponded. Now, would there have been differences in the usage of Kiana, Parasopa, and Konome? There probably would have been, but there would have been a lot of overlap. And I think that Babai, what he tried to do was, Babai wanted to preserve Jesus was truly human and truly divine without confusion. And my goodness, Ari, maybe you win the question of the day. Because ironically, that's what Chalcedon wanted to do, right? Chalcedon wanted to preserve Christ as fully human, truly human, fully divine. Truly divine, and that's what Babai the Great is trying to do. So when we compare them, you know, are we blown away? In fact, I taught a whole course on the Assyrian Church of the East
and how a lot of the language of Babai the Great lines up with Chalcedon. Because Babai is teaching one par sopa, tukunomen, tukiane, and Chalcedon is going to then emphasize one hypostasis, hypostasis, one person, two natures. So very clear overlap. So do I think that there would have been agreement? I do. And I think the 1994 Christological Declaration points towards that as well. Yeah. I think that there's no doubt about that. And I think that's a great question. And I want the brother Daniel, we always give shout outs to everybody on the air. Daniel, the man, the myth, the legend. God bless you, brother. Thank you for your support. And Daniel says, hold on, William. If Nestorius appeared to you as an angel of light, can we automatically assume it's demonic or a prank that Ari is pulling out? It's got to be a prank, man. But after today, she's probably going to say, well, I love him even more, because people may not know, but Nestorius may have denied, Brother Daniel, he may have denied Marius Theotokos. He did, but all the while denying, and nobody reminded me of this, but we're going to speak about it very briefly. All the while denying Marius Theotokos, he provides a reading, a classical reading in Genesis 3, where he will identify Mary as the woman of Genesis 3, as the early fathers did, as early as the first century. The apostolic fathers did it. The anti-Nicene fathers did it. The Nicene fathers did it. The post-Nicene fathers did it. And Nestorius did too. He identified Mary as the woman of Genesis 3. He thought she was a new Eve, and that new Eve was never touched by the venom, by the vile wiles of the demon, of the devil, forgive me, not the demon. Well, of the devil and the demons. She was never touched by the vile wiles of the devil or his demons. She was immaculate. So that's one thing that Nestorius taught. He taught that Mary was immaculate. So that's pretty shocking. But, you know, he's got one Mariological issue, denying she's Theotokos, all the while affirming the Immaculate Conception. Sounds very, very much like a conundrum. But yes, he got it wrong on Mary as Theotokos, got it right on Mary as all immaculate. In terms of Mary's bodily assumption or the perpetual virginity, those will be topics for a whole other day in Nestorius. Time doesn't allow us to talk about that right now. We want to give a tremendous shout out to the goated Lena Molina. He rarely ever does chime in for our morning shows. We love the brother. Maybe he's off today. God bless you, brother. We hope you're having a tremendous day. Want to give you an enormous shout out and tell you thank you so much for your support, my friend. He says, feast day of St. Thomas the Apostle today. They love St. Thomas. The Assyrian Church of these loves St. Thomas the Apostle. They have great love and honor and veneration for him. And the tremendous Lino Molina says, St. Thomas the Apostle, pray for us to deepen our faith in this age of unbelief. In the name of the Father, Son, and Holy Spirit. Amen. May the great St. Thomas pray for us. May the great St. Thomas pray for us. May the great St. Thomas pray for us. There's a joint declaration, Christological one. We promised you that we were going to get there. We promised you that we were going to get here. And in the joint Christological declaration, yes, there are significant developments that came with a common Christological declaration between the Catholic Church and the Assyrian Church. Both churches affirmed together that our Lord is true God and true man, united in one person, all the while recognizing differences in theological language. So today we have that joint Christological declaration that both churches have signed. So we agree in a whole lot, and we got this in right before we got done, and we're going to speak about this for the rest of the time before our time on radio ends. What a tremendous question. What an amazing one. This is something that very few people know about. The amazing Ari is asking, hold on, William, pump the brakes. I want to hear, how does the Assyrian Church of the East interpret passages like the Gospel of St. Luke chapter 1, verse 28, and Genesis 3:15 when discussing Mary's holiness? Also, did Nestorius
Holton the Immaculate Conception. Yes, he did. Nestorius believed Mary was immaculately conceived because he interpreted Genesis 3:15 as referring to Mary as the new Eve, and Mary never touched by the wiles of the vile devil or his demons. She was never under the dominion of the devil. But how does the Assyrian church interpret Luke 1:28? As Mary being full of grace. That's how it's interpreted. Mary is full of grace. In fact, the Assyrian Church of the East will classically interpret that like Babai the Great did, as Mary is without sin. Mary is all sinless, because that is the ancient interpretation of Kecharitomenen, and that would have been the Syriac view as well, because remember that the Assyrian Church of the East, they will take their tradition from St. Ephrem the Great, and St. Ephrem interpreted both St. Luke's Gospel, chapter 1, verse 28, and Genesis 3:15, to be teaching Mary is all sinless and immaculate. So then they'll pick up from what St. Ephrem taught, and they will teach that as well. Remember, they officially teach Mary is without sin. They leave it open as to whether or not she was immaculately conceived. One can hold to that. They don't flat out deny it, but they admit more dialogue is needed on that particular point. And if you want, we'll talk about what they believe in terms of the bodily assumption again at another time. But they will interpret those as Mary being without sin and as Mary being the new Eve. They do that in an official manner. Faithful, my goodness, we flew through a whole hour discussing the Assyrian Church of the East. And hold on. We flew through a whole hour discussing this. We hope that after today's show, you say to people, my goodness, I know a whole lot about the Assyrian Church of the East. I can now defend my faith, all the while respecting them greatly, but saying that only the fullness is found within Catholicism. Faithful, we got a lot more to come next week. Tons of theology coming your way. But don't turn that dial off. There's a lot more programming here on Virgin Most Powerful Radio for you, faithful. Don't go anywhere.

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0: And welcome, everybody, to Hands On Apologetics. You have entered into Virgil Most Powerful's Apologetics Dojo. It's great to be with you today. Ah, man, you know, with the holiday, it's already coming up on the end of the broadcast week. Got a very cool show in store for us today. I'm going to do an apologetics deep dive. As you know, periodically on this show, I will take a look at an important passage in Scripture for defending and explaining the faith. And we've done a lot of deep dives. We looked at Matthew 16. We looked at John 20, 22. We looked at all sorts of features. And I was trying to think which text I want to do a deep dive in. And I figured, hey, since we've been doing last few deep dives on Paul's epistle to the Romans, why not just continue? And because there's a... It's very, very important, especially if you're going to be dialoguing with non-Catholics or with Protestants. You need to know the Epistle of Romans very well because they know it very well. And they miss a lot of very important details that you need to share with them. Today, we're going to look at Romans 9. The ninth chapter of Romans is incredibly important because this is the chapter that Calvinists go to. In fact, I've known several people who became Protestant Calvinist because they read Romans 9. And in fact, you'll get challenges. Just read Romans 9, and you're forced to believe that God sovereignly predestined some to heaven, some to hell. You know, some people are destined to glory, and other people are destined to destruction. And, you know, quite frankly, folks, if you just read Romans 9, it does seem like that's what's going on. It really does. The problem is, of course, that Book of Romans was not written to Americans in the second millennium. It's written to first century Jewish Christians who were being Judaized. And that's what Romans is all about. And also, by the way, Paul characteristically cites a lot of Old Testament scripture. And if you're just reading Romans 9, you're not going to be looking up the context of these citations, because if you do, you realize it's not Calvinistic. So we're going to go through Romans 9. That's going to be actually a pretty tall order for me, because it is quite detailed, but I do want to do a good coverage of it, because after all, it is a deep dive. So that's what we're going to be doing on the other side of the break. On this side of the break, we're going to sharpen our critical thinking skills with a Finding a Fallacy segment. Today's Finding a Fallacy is Misleading Vividness. And we're also going to meet an early church father. Today's early church father is St. Prosper of Aquitaine. So lots of great stuff in store for us today. And as always, I want to begin on the right foot by welcoming you all to the show. So welcome aboard, all of you listening on radio around the country. Also, of course, you live stream peeps, how you doing? And, of course, all of you listening via podcast around the world and in the future. By the way, this is a very good episode to listen to via podcast. And, in fact, yeah, if you're listening live or you're live streaming this, we're going to go through a lot of scripture fairly quickly. And I'm sure you'll miss points, but you know what? The good thing is this show will be archived on virgilmostpowerfulradio.org. So definitely check it out. It will eventually be uploaded. And that way you can share it with friends. Maybe you know somebody who is trying to be pulled out of the church by Calvinist. 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Or maybe you just want to be able to have a handle on this chapter to help people in case you ever run into such a person. All you have to do is just go to virginmostpowerfulradio.org, click on Hands on Apologetics, and you'll get all the programs we have, including the Deep Dive series. I believe you can search on the website. And you definitely want to download this. Maybe you can listen to it multiple times. You can take notes. And I'll try to do the best I can to pack this program, if you will. Because, this program is for you. This program is to help you explain and defend the faith better. And if you're non-Catholic, maybe provide some insights that you may not have considered. All right. Also, I want to give the official Dojo mailbox. I do this every episode. It's funny how I, even though I give this out more than ever, I still get emails from who knows where. The official Dojo mailbox is questions at handsonapologetics.com. That is my website, and you can check out stuff, have things about my books. In fact, you know what? I got to look to see if I updated it for my new book, The Gospel Truth. I believe I have a couple of banners, but I do need to update it, though. So anyway, you can still go there. Questions at handsonapologetics.com. That's the email. Comes directly to me. I do try to answer it. Okay. I think we're all set. Let's go to our finding the fallacy for today, which is called misleading vividness. Misleading vividness is when a small number of dramatic and vivid events are taken to outweigh a significant amount of statistical evidence. In its logical form, dramatic or vivid event X occurs, does not jibe with the majority of statistical evidence. And that's pretty much the basic notation. Yeah, this is really a fallacy that falls more in perception, right? We're human beings. We're not robots. We're not angels. We have passions, and we can be persuaded. You know, our emotions sometimes can highlight or emphasize things that may or may not be important, right? Just because our emotions are attached to it. So you might have something that, in terms of statistic data, is quite rare, but because a particular person is picking out particularly dramatic events or vivid descriptions of a very rare event, it gives the impression as if this is something extremely important and deserves more attention than it really gets. So you might think of it as something much more statistically significant just because it's so vivid and descriptive and it draws you in emotionally. This occurs a lot, not so much in apologetics, although you will see this in debates. This is usually when a debater will get on his soapbox or her soapbox and begin to wax eloquently on certain things that happen in history to give the impression that, this happens all the time. So you do see that in the realm of debates. You might see a little bit on one discussions. You do see it an awful lot in media, especially news media, where a particular news outlet wants to push an agenda. What they'll do is they'll take some fairly rare events, and they will, make it very dramatic, very vivid, so to give you the impression that this is something pressing that needs to be addressed, when actually statistically it's not. Okay, so just be aware of this. The finding the fallacy for today: misleading vividness. All right, let's meet our early church father for today, who is Saint Prosper of Aquitaine. Not much is known of St. Prosper, and even that little that we do have, most of it is gleaned from his own writings. He was a monk at Marseille, but he was not at the clerical orders. He was a friend of Hilary, who wrote a letter. And for you nerds out there that want to read the letter, it's number 226 from Hilary's corpus of writings. In the corpus, it's actually in Augustine's letters. I don't know how that works out, but anyway, unlike Hilary, he had no personal acquaintance with Augustine. Soon after Augustine's death in August of 430, Prosper and Hilary went in person to Rome, where they asked Pope Celestus I to issue a formal condemnation of semi-Pelagianism, also known as Marcionism, because its root was in Marseille. Celestine did issue a letter to the bishops of Gaul, generally commending Augustine, but he did not condemn semi-Pelagianism, but only enjoined a silence on the disputed points. Beginning in 432 AD, Prosper himself commenced to drift away from the strict interpretations of Augustine's theology He no longer held a predestination to damnation, like Augustine did, that is prior to any foreknowledge of a man's deserts. He did continue to see, however, in the roots of Pelagianism and semi-Pelagianism, the error in teaching that is central to both of them, namely the thesis that grace is given to men in accord with their merits. When Leo the Great became Bishop of Rome in 440 AD, Prosper came down once again from Gaul and was given a post at the papal chancellery. And according to Granadinus of Marseille, it was Prosper who drafted certain letters to Pope Leo against Eutyches and Monophysism. Prosper cannot be found alive after 455. And this generally believed that he died sometimes prior to that, as you often find with the early church fathers. So St. Prosper, very important, actually, important figure who's, I believe, is authoritatively quoted in Second Council of Orange, which is important for Trent's decree on justification. All right, so that's our early church father for today, St. Prosper of Aquitaine. Coming up next, we're going to do an apologetics deep dive in a Roman son. Stay tuned, everybody. We'll be right back.
1: Now, back to Hands-On Apologetics with Gary Machuda. Here's Gary.
0: And welcome back, everybody, Hands-On Apologetics. And we're going to do a deep dive into Romans 9. Like I said, it's one of those chapters in Romans that Calvinists love, because it's true. If you just read Romans 9 and just pick it up, read it, it sounds as if God sovereignly predestined some to glory and some to damnation. And some people are, made fit vessels and others not fit vessels. And many people that I've met, hence read Romans 9, and become very strict Calvinist. The problem is that the Epistle of Romans isn't written for us today in the sense of the issues that it takes up. The original audience had a very different problem. And what Paul is teaching here is something very, very different. And so you need to study it in context, because remember, a text devoid of context can become a pretext. And that's true with whole chapters, right? So as you know, we've done apologetic deep dives on the show, several of them on Romans. We talked about Romans 2, Romans 3, and we showed how the Epistle of Romans is written to address a problem in the early church. In fact, the biggest problem. That is that there are some people, usually from the Pharisee party, who became Christian, and their understanding of salvation was that a person needed to be circumcised and follow the laws of Moses in order to be saved. And so belief in Jesus as the Messiah is kind of a tack onto the old covenant. And, the Council of Jerusalem met and affirmed that, no, you're saved by grace. And it's not circumcision. It isn't these things that make the old covenant people distinct from the nations that justify you, but it's your faith in Christ. And Romans is written to deal with this problem, because they're being confronted by, apparently, converts from the Pharisees who are Judaizing, that are trying to say the works of the law, that's what makes you acceptable to God. Being circumcised, dietary regulations, temple sacrifice, perhaps, all the stipulations of the law that made the Jews distinct from Gentiles. Of course, the new covenant, God opens the covenant to not only Jews, but Gentiles. And in fact, he institutes a new covenant. So the works of law are worthless in a sense. They do have some value in that they point to Christ. But once Christ has come, their value is gone. So we saw that in Romans 2, Romans 3, see that a man is justified by faith apart from works of the law. We saw in Romans 4, where he talks about Abraham being justified, not by works of the law, because he wasn't circumcised, but God actually calls him righteous while he was uncircumcised. And we talked about that. And then we went to Romans 5 and 6. I think we had it in one show. where we talked about original sin. We talked about baptismal regeneration and how baptism justifies you. Today we're going to do, and also the last one was Romans 8, where we talked about the golden chain argument of God's calling and predestining people. Well, you know, that leads into Romans 9, which we're going to do today. So it's important to understand what the first Christians faced in the first century. Picture yourself, you know, Christianity, although growing by leaps and bounds in terms of relative growth, is incredibly small compared to the millions of Jews that are in the world at that time, right? And quite frankly, your claim that Jesus is the Messiah and that there's a new covenant and that you don't have to follow the works of the law can ring a little hollow in their ears, because they can always say, look, how can you be God's chosen people, you know, this new covenant with your Messiah, when look at Israel. We're millions strong, right? We have the patriarchs. We have the covenants. We have the temple. We have the worship, you know? And you claim that all of this, God has not chosen us as his chosen people, in the sense that, you know, now with this new covenant, we must join the new covenant. How in the world does that work, Paul? So that's kind of the problem that they're facing, right? And Paul addresses it. And by the way, I think the Epistle of Hebrews also addresses it a little bit, and Galatians, of course. Paul goes after this idea in Romans 9, you know, how is it that those who follow the Messiah is God's chosen people when the old covenant people has rejected the Messiah, right? Another thing, too, before we begin, whenever Paul quotes an Old Testament text, it's imperative that you look it up, read the context, and see how that fits in with what Paul says. That's a great interpretive guide for Paul, because I think, like I said, if you just read Romans 9 and that's it, you can come up with a really distorted understanding of what he's saying. So, without further ado, why don't we jump into Romans 9, because we got a lot to cover this episode. Paul begins, I speak the truth in Christ, I do not lie, my conscience joins with the Holy Spirit in bearing me witness that I have great sorrow and constant anguish in my heart, for I could wish that I myself were accursed and separated from Christ for the sake of my brothers, my kin according to the flesh. In other words, he wishes that he could himself remain Jewish for the sake of his brothers, his Jewish brothers. He says in verse 4, they are Israelites. Theirs is the adoption, the glory, the covenants, the giving of the law, the worship, and the promises. Theirs is the patriarchs, and from them, according to the flesh, is the Messiah, God who is over all, be blessed forever. Amen. By the way, that last line in Romans 9:5, great little verse to show Christ's divinity, right? Because right after mentioning the Messiah, he does this doxology of God who is over all. In that context, that means the Messiah is God. And remember, the earliest manuscripts did not have punctuation, so it is the Messiah, God who is over all, be blessed forever. Amen. All right, so verse 6, now he begins his argument. Now notice he wasn't gainsaying any of that. That is the glory of the old covenant. But how could it be that God has made a new covenant with these Christians that simply are not as glorious as the old covenant? Could God really have done that? Well, this is where he starts his argument in verse 6. But it is not that the word of the God has failed. For not all who are of Israel are Israel. Okay. So it's not like God has failed in some sense by choosing the followers of the Messiah through faith, apart from the works of law. It's not like something went wrong, right? Why? Because not everybody who is of Israel are Israel. Okay. There's a subset within Israel. Nor are they all children of Abraham, because they are his descendants. Okay. Now, that sounds strange. Remember in Romans 4, he argued about Abraham being the father of many children. And he's the father of the circumcision, right? Because he's the one who God instituted the covenant of circumcision. But, you know, Paul shows that, circumcision doesn't mean anything. What matters now is faith, right? So are all children of Abraham because they... nor are they all children of Abraham because they are his descendants, but is through Isaac that your descendants shall bear your name. So in other words, some people could say, well, since I am a descendant, a physical descendant from Abraham, I'm a child of Abraham, therefore I am a part of God's chosen people, you know, the people of the promise that will bless the earth. Well, Paul says, you know what? You actually missed something, okay? Because it's through Isaac that descendants will bear your name. Well, what does that mean? Well, again, here's why just reading 9 without knowing the Old Testament context can be kind of misleading, right? What's he talking about? Well, if you recall, Abraham had two children, right? Abraham had two children. Ishmael and Isaac, right? The child of the Egyptian slave woman and the child of his wife. So he says, you know, so the Ishmaelites could claim to be Abraham's children just as equally as the Israelites could claim to be the children of Abraham, right? Both of them are descendants. But the thing is, God chose that it would be through Isaac that would be counted as descendants. It was through Isaac that would come the seed through which God would bless the entire earth. And he continues in verse 8, this means that it's not the children of the flesh who are children of God, but the children of the promise who are counted as descendants. Okay. Now notice he doesn't say we're counted as elect, who are counted as being righteous. No. They're counted as descendants, right? Why? Because the Judaizers, the opponents of Paul back in the first century, they were claiming that, you know, you have to be a descendant of Abraham in order to share in the covenant promises, to be that promised seed. Paul points out, no, that's not true. It's really the persons whom God promises is that descendant. So it's not by a fleshly dissension, you know, where you could trace your family history back to Abraham. That's not what's going on. God's blessing is upon the children of the promise who are counted as descendants. And the next verse, he talks a little bit about this. He says, for this is the wording of the promise. And he quotes the Old Testament, about this time I shall return and Sarah will have a son. Okay. Now think about it. Abraham, of course, was too old, remember? Sarah was old, and that's why he had the child through Hagar. But God visits him in this mysterious vision of the three visitors. Or, you know, he's visited by three visitors. One is Yahweh. And God says to Abraham, I will return next year, and you'll have a son. So the promise is through the miraculous birth of Isaac, okay? Which is kind of interesting because, in a way, it kind of parallels Jesus, right? Because Jesus was miraculously born through the virgin birth, right? So, in a way, the promised seed is kind of like his forefather, the promise, Isaac. So, it's not through mere physical descent from Abraham, because like I said, the Ishmaelites could claim that, but it's through the promise through Isaac, and God makes that very explicit in verse 9. When we come back, we'll start going a little bit further and untangle some of this deep meaning within Romans 9, and actually Paul makes some brilliant points in this chapter. But you really can't appreciate it unless you understand the background and look up these quotations, which we'll do, God willing, right after a break. So you're listening to Hands on Apologetics. We're doing an apologetic deep dive in Romans 9. Stay tuned. More to come.
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0: And welcome back, everybody. Hands-On Apologetics. We're doing a deep dive in Romans 9. Like I said, it's one of those chapters that people really misunderstand, because if you just read it on the surface, devoid of context, argumentative context, Old Testament background context, if you just read the text, it sounds as if God is kind of like the God of Calvinism that sovereignly predestined some to heaven, some to hell, and everything depends on God's choice. And, you know, quite frankly, if you rip it out of context, it seems to say that. In fact, the very next verses we're going to look at, I think, are the ones that really sound like God is taking into, Romans is saying that God is dealing individually, sovereignly predestined individuals to heaven or to hell. But, so just to recap, in case you're just joining us, Paul's talking about how God picks or chooses for himself a people from a wider group of nations or people, because not all who are Israel are of Israel are Israel, and not all the children of Abraham are his descendants. And we've noted that Abraham had two children. He had Ishmael and he had Isaac. And Paul quotes the text that it's through Isaac that descendants shall bear your name. That's the covenant people right there, is through Isaac, not through Ishmael. If it was only in physical descent, the Arabs would be God's children as well, or God's covenant people, I should say. That's exactly what I should say. All right. And so he says, it's not the children of the flesh. It's not the physical descendants that are children of God, that is, who are God's covenant people, but it's children of the promise, because he promised that Isaac, the line would go through Isaac. Now, it continues in verse 10, and then this is where things get very, very, this is where the Old Testament background becomes very, very important. For this is the wording of the promise: about this time I shall return, and Sarah will have a son. Not only that, but also when Rebekah had conceived children by one husband, our father Isaac, before they had yet been born or had done anything good or bad, in order that God's elective plan might continue, not by works but by his call, she was told, "The older shall serve the younger, as it is written, I loved Jacob but hated Esau." And boy, if you just read that without understanding the whole argument and the background in the Old Testament, it sounds as if Rebecca, who's Isaac's wife, conceives children, and God, you know, without regard to anything they do, because his elective plan might continue before they can do good or bad, he sovereignly says, "I love this one, I hate that one." Right? And Isaac and Esau are two individuals, right? So obviously it's talking about God predestining some individual to heaven, you know, to that he loves them, and some he hates. Boy, that sounds a lot like Calvinism, doesn't it? Well, not so. But you got to follow the argument closely, okay? So let's do that. All right. So he says that Rebekah will conceive children by one husband. That is important. Our father Isaac. Just as Abraham, our father Abraham, conceived two children, right? Had two children. But they are both children of Abraham. Yet one is the promise, where, you know, through Isaac.

0: shall serve the younger. Okay, that's fine. And then it says, as it is written, I love Jacob and hated Esau. Now, let's go to verse 12. The older will serve the younger. Now, he's quoting from Genesis, right? And in Genesis, it says, and this is really important, if you don't look up the context, you miss this, that the twins that Rebekah has, God says this, you know, because the twins were causing a lot of pain for Rebekah. It was a difficult pregnancy for her. And God says to her, the two nations are in your womb. Two peoples are quarreling while still within you. But one will surpass the other, and the older will serve the younger. When the time of her delivery came, there were twins in her womb. And one to emerge was reddish, and his whole body was like a hairy mantle. So they named him Esau, which means red. And his brother came out next, gripping Esau's heel. So they called him Jacob, the usurper. And Isaac was 60 years old when they had been born. So, yes, it's speaking about two individuals, Esau and Jacob, right? But God says that they are the fathers of nations. So the quarreling between them is like the quarreling of the heads of nations, right? You could get that. Two peoples are quarreling within you. Okay, so that's interesting because, yeah, he's talking about individuals, but he's also projecting in the future to the nations of those individuals. Okay, so it's not by works, but by his call. In other words, it wasn't whether or not they were circumcised. It wasn't whether they kept dietary regulations or all the works of law, right? Obviously, they couldn't. They weren't even born yet. They haven't done anything yet. So God saying that the older will serve the younger, which, by the way, is backwards because it should be the other way around. The younger serves the older. Is because he calls. God says, this one's going to be my covenant people and not the other one. It's not by works of the law that that the Israelites become the God's covenant people. Okay, that's a bit subtle, right? But if you haven't read Romans 2, 3, 4, 5, 6, 7, and 8, you know, you would miss that very easily about this works thing and stuff. It sounds as if they didn't do good works or something, you know, follow the law. Now, here's the clincher, folks, and this is the most important part, is in verse 13. It says, it is written. Now, he's formally quoting the text, but he's not quoting from Genesis. I loved Jacob, but hated Esau. That's not Genesis. That's Malachi 1, verse 2 through 4. So this is much later. This is not when Rebekah gives birth to the two children. This is talking about Esau and Jacob as nations, okay? And actually, Malachi starts off it's one of the most beautiful starting points of Scripture. It says, God said, I have loved you, said the Lord. So that's cool. You know, I have loved you, said the Lord. But you say, how have you loved us? Was not Esau Jacob's brother, says the Lord? But I loved Jacob and hated Esau. I made his mountains a waste, his heritage a desert for jackals. If Edom says, now Edom is part of the Esauites, we have been crushed, but we will rebuild the ruins. Thus says the Lord of hosts. They indeed may build, but I'll tear down. And they shall be called the land of guilt, and the people with whom the Lord is angry forever. Okay, so notice, this is speaking about nations, not individuals. It isn't like baby Jacob I love, but baby Esau I hate. No. This is Malachi said long afterwards, and it's about God's covenant people, the Israelites, the descendants of Jacob, right? And the Esauites, or Edom, which is one of the great enemies of God's covenant people, right? And they're being afflicted by Edom. And they cry out to the Lord, you know, don't you love us? We're your covenant people. What's going on here? Right? How come we're afflicted? And God says, I do love you. And he says, here's proof of point. Isn't Esau Jacob's brother, just like you're Jacob's brother? Yet, I love you, Jacob, but I hate Esau, the Edomites, right? Why? Because they oppose you. And yeah, you're being afflicted, but you're my covenant people, and Esau will not succeed, but you will succeed, right? You see that? So he's talking about covenant people. He's not talking about individuals. It isn't that God creates a soul and he hates it. No, he loves both Jacob and Esau. But in terms of the covenant promise, the God's people who will carry on the old covenant, he chose Jacob. He didn't choose Esau. Just like he chose Isaac, he didn't choose Ishmael. Even though the Ishmaelites and the Esauites both have the same fathers. See that? Very important. Okay, so continuing on in Romans 9:14. What then shall we say? Is there injustice on the part of God? Of course not. For he says to Moses, I will show mercy on whom I will, and I will take pity on whom I will. In other words, in fact, we'll set this up for the other side of the break. The Jews following the old covenant who don't believe Jesus is the Messiah could say, look, God's being unfair. We're doing the covenant law. We're doing the works of the law. How is it that all of a sudden you Christians are the heirs of the new covenant and we're not? Is God being unjust by forsaking us? Well, Paul's going to give the answer right on the other side of the break. So you're listening to Hands on Apologetics. We're doing a deep dive into Romans 9. A lot more to come right after the break. Stay tuned.
1: 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Here's Gary.
0: We're doing an apologetics deep dive on Romans 9. We're already up to verse 13, you know, I love Jacob, but hated Esau. We mentioned how, if you read that in context, it's not in Genesis, it's way, way after Genesis in Malachi. And it's not talking about the individuals, it's talking about God selecting from a family where his covenant people will be traced through, right? So we saw that with Abraham. One father, two children, the covenant traced through Isaac. Then Isaac and Rebekah has twins. The firstborn is Esau. The secondborn is Jacob. God says it's going to be through Jacob. Esau is going to serve Jacob. And it's interesting enough, you know, Esau is the firstborn. He should have been the guy who inherits the covenant. But Jacob inherits it because Esau basically sells his birthright for some food. Man, I wish we could take a whole week to get into the background of all this, but still, it's so deep. Because the Israelites could say the same thing about Christians. We're the firstborn. You know, we should be the ones who are the covenant people. And so basically Paul says, no, you know, it's all up to God who he picks, you know, which individual within a family, right, to be the covenant people. Just like he says, he chooses not everybody of Israel is Israel. He chooses some for himself. And so he then quotes another string, one quotation from Exodus 33:19. And he says, for he says to Moses, I will show mercy to whom I will, and I'll take pity on whom I will. And then verse 16, so it depends not on a person's will or exertion, but upon God who shows mercy. Why did he do that? Well, notice he's going through salvation history. He went to Abraham. He went to Isaac. He went to Jacob. He showed how God picks from each individual, although there's several, you know, a couple of descendants, he picks one for himself. Then he goes to Moses, the nation of Moses. And these are the words that God speaks when he reveals himself to Moses. His presence passes before Moses. And he says, I am the Lord. I will show mercy on whom I will. I will take pity on whom I will. But you got to read the context, folks. Why did he quote that? What's going on in the context? Well, the Israelites have sinned, right? And they're in the desert on the way to the promised land. And at this point, if you read the preceding context, you find out that God is pretty much fed up with these people. And he says, you know what, Moses, you take the people to there. You know, I'll make sure you get there. I don't want to accompany them anymore. They're stiff neck. I don't, you know, I can't put up with this stuff. So God is kind of dissing his people. Right? He's going to be with Moses, but not so much the people of God. And so what Moses does is he says, Lord, you know, am I your friend? Have I found favor in your eyes? And God says, yeah. He says, don't do it. Don't do it. The reason why all the nations know that you're a God is because you're leading us to the promised land, right? If you forsake us, it's going to look bad on you, essentially, he says. So if I'm your friend, don't stop. Continue to be with us, okay? And God relents, right? And this is one of a couple of instances where God, I mean, there's one instance, I believe it's in the preceding chapter, although I could be wrong, where God actually says, I'm going to wipe them out. I've had it with their rebellions. I am going to wipe them out, and Moses, I'm going to raise up a nation from you, you know? And Moses steps in as a mediator, and it prevails on God not to do it for his own sake. Don't do it. And this is one of those instances. And then from this, he says, let me see your glory. And that's when God says, I will show mercy on whom I will, and I'll take pity on whom I will. Notice he doesn't say, I'll show mercy on whom I will, and I'll vent my wrath on whom I will. He doesn't say that. They're both positive, mercy and pity, right? And it's because he shows mercy on people. It's not this double predestination idea going on here. And so it all depends on his mercy. Next quote is from Scripture. It says of Pharaoh, this is why I've raised you up, to show my power through you, that my name will be proclaimed throughout the earth. Consequently, he has mercy on whom he wills, and he hardens who he wills. Okay, this one, looking at the clock, unfortunately, I don't think we could really do it justice, but I'll give you the Cliff Note version. God, you know, this idea of hardening people's hearts, obviously God did that in Exodus with Pharaoh. If you look closely at the narrative, starting in Exodus 3, you see that God knew that Pharaoh would not relent. In 3:19 it says, yet I know that the king of Egypt will not allow you to go unless he is forced. I will stretch out my hand, therefore, and smite Egypt, and by doing all kinds of wondrous deeds there, after which he will send you away. So right at the beginning, God says, I know Pharaoh's heart is hardened, and he won't relent unless he's forced. Indeed, in Exodus 4:21, we see this. We see the Lord say to him, on your return to Egypt, see that you perform before Pharaoh all the wonders that I put in your power. I will make him obstinate, however, so that he will not let the people go. In other words, Pharaoh's heart is hardened, therefore God hardens his heart. You know, it's interesting in the Old Testament. They have this idea of, it's like causality can go both ways, okay? And indeed, that's exactly what Pharaoh does. He does not relent. And over again, you hear this. For example, in Exodus 7:13, I can't go through all the examples. It says, Pharaoh, however, was obstinate and would not listen to them, just as the Lord foretold. So see, this is a prophecy that God gives that he won't let them go. And you hear the same thing in Exodus 9:12. Just as the Lord had foretold to Moses, he's obstinate, and so on and so forth. And then you get to the point where we have the quote from Paul. For by now I have stretched out my hand and struck you and your subjects. I would have stretched out my hand and your subjects with such pestilence as to wipe you from the earth. But this is why I spared you, to show my power and to make my name resound throughout the earth. In other words, he tells Pharaoh, you know what? You deserve to be wiped out, you and your people. But I'm going to show mercy. And why am I going to show mercy? I spared you to show my power, you know, so you can see the miracles he's going to do, this miraculous deliverance of Israel, and that his name would resound throughout the earth. So he has mercy on Pharaoh, even though Pharaoh had hardened his heart. And, you know, Calvinists will go on and on about, well, it's God who hardens the hearts and so on and so forth. They're missing the main point of the passage, that God chooses people for himself by mercy, right? And then consequently, he has mercy on whom he wills, and he hardens whom he wills. And you would say to me then, why then does he still find fault? Who can oppose his will? Well, it makes sense, right? God shows mercy and some doesn't. So why does he find fault with those who he doesn't show mercy? And Paul basically says, but who indeed are you, a human being, to talk back to God? Will what is made say to its maker, why have you created me so? Or does not the potter have a right over the clay to make out of the same lump one vessel for noble purpose and another for ignoble? What if God, wishing to show his wrath and make known his power, has endured with much patience the vessels of wrath made for destruction? Okay. This one's a favorite passage, and we only have a few minutes left in the show. Notice that the key here, folks, in verse 21, again, he's talking about choosing from a collection, right? Abraham had two kids. He chose one, didn't choose the other. Isaac had two kids, chose one, not the other. Notice when he says the potter has right over the clay to make out of the same lump a vessel for noble purpose and another for ignoble. So what's the same lump? That the Israelites, not everybody who is of Israel is Israel, right? Paul himself, it was a Pharisee of Pharisees, right? He was an Israelite. He was from the tribe of Benjamin. Yet he follows the Messiah, right? He comes from the same lump as those who are trying to be justified by the works of law. But the difference is he's a member of God's new covenant while the other ones aren't, okay? So it's out of the same lump. God will pick one person, you know, one people, form for himself one people, and form the other, right? I mean, he's not talking about predestining individuals to heaven or hell. He's talking about choosing covenant people. Finally, in 23, this is made to make known the riches of his glory to the vessels of mercy, which he has prepared previously for glory, namely us whom he called, not only from the Jews, but also from the Gentiles, right? So here we have the new covenant that's now open not only to Jews, but also the Gentiles. And then he quotes from Hosea, those who are not my people, I will call my people, and those who are not beloved, I will call beloved. And, you know, of course, again, this is talking about the calling of people into a covenant. This is not talking about individuals. And Isaiah cries out concerning Israel, although the number of the Israelites were like the sand of the sea, only a remnant will be saved. So decisively and quickly will the Lord execute sentence upon the earth. And Isaiah predicted, unless the Lord of hosts has left us descendants, we would have become like Sodom and would be made like Gomorrah. And boy, I wish we could continue on, but I can see from the clock that I don't think we'll have enough time. All right, so let's just recap what we've seen. Paul is talking not about the predestination of individuals, heaven or hell, but rather he's talking about how he chooses a people, that from one family he will pick a descendant, and that descendant isn't necessarily the firstborn. That descendant is the child of the promise, the one who he shows mercy. And he's able to, he will put up with people who are wrathful, who harden their hearts. But ultimately, it's the children of the promise who are counted as members of the covenant. hopefully you got a lot out of this. We went through an awful lot of info, but that's what we do on Deep Dives, folks. All right. Well, I hear the music coming up, and that means I have to turn off the dojo lights, shut down the Midwest Command Center. Thank you so much for listening. Coming up next, High Impact Catholic Talk coming at you with the Terry and Jesse Show. You want to stay tuned for that? Until next time, I'm Gary Machuda. God willing, see you tomorrow. Bye-bye.

0: Welcome to the Truth and Justice Show here on Virgin Most Powerful Radio. It's Friday with the Fathers. We're trying to connect with Joshua Charles from Eternal Christendom. We'll see if we got a connection. I know it's the day before a holiday. Guess what? Nobody works. We do, because this isn't work. This is our passion, to share the good news of Jesus Christ with anyone who will listen. So that's what we do here. All right, and it's the Feast of St. Thomas the Apostle. Does anybody know that St. Thomas went to South India, the state of Kerala? That's where his tomb is, in India. What? Nobody ever told me that. Well, there's a lot of things I learn about my Catholic faith that I want to share with you, because I study it every single day, because I want to know who Jesus Christ is. I want to know his bride well. I want to know the history of our church, all the beautiful teachings that we have in our Catholic faith. So today is First Friday. So this is a good day for penance, especially in the world. We've got wars going on all over the world right now. And, you know, this is an opportunity for us to make reparation for serious sins in the world and in the church. And I want to say that when we look to the saints, we've noticed a consistency with the saints. Their love for Jesus Christ in the Holy Eucharist, their love for the Blessed Virgin Mary, and their loyalty to the Holy Father. The church, they never jump ship. Not one saint has jumped ship. Keep that in mind. All right, let's get the Gospel of John. One of my favorite chapters of John is John 20. This is John 20, 24 to 29. Thomas, called Didymus, one of the 12, was not with them when Jesus came. So the other disciples said to him, "We have seen the Lord." But Thomas said to them, "Unless I see the mark of the nails in my hands and put my finger into the nail marks and put my hand into his side, I will not believe." Now, a week later, his disciples were again inside. So it says, St. Thomas said to them, "Unless we see the mark of the nails in his hands and put my finger into his nail marks and put my hand into his side, I will not believe." Now, a week later, his disciples were again inside, and Thomas was with them. Jesus came, although the doors were locked, and stood in their midst and said, "Peace be with you." Then he said to Thomas, "Put your finger here and see my hands, and bring your hand and put it into my side. And do not be unbelieving, but believe." Thomas answered and said to him, "My Lord and my God." Jesus said to him, "Have you come to believe because you have seen me? Blessed are those who have seen and who have not seen and have believed." The Gospel of the Lord. Praise to you, Lord Jesus Christ. We could go the whole hour on this, but let me try and be brief. I love that quote in John where it says, "My Lord and my God." Many of the saints have encouraged us at Holy Communion, before we receive Holy Communion, but "My Lord and my God" at the consecration, at the elevation of the host, "My Lord and my God." I trust, I the Fatima prayers, you can pray. For those who don't believe, "I adore you in the most blessed sacrament." These are beautiful prayers for making reparation for those who don't believe. And we know inside the Catholic Church, the statistics show that many Catholics haven't been taught a belief in the real presence of Christ in the Eucharist. So teach them this prayer, "My Lord and my God." Another interesting thought I have when I read this gospel, it interested me because God sometimes works outside of time with, you know, these Eucharistic miracles, whether it's Lanciano, where the priest doubted the power to convect the bread and wine to become into the body and blood of Christ, and Jesus and God just came in and knocked his horse, knocked his socks off, and performed a miracle. These are the kinds of things that can happen when lack of faith is going. When the church is weak, it seems that God sends saints like Saint Bernadette to come right after the French Revolution. I think of so many saints that have come, Saint Charles Borromeo after the Reformation, to clean up the church. And I think we're going to have that same thing happen again. God's going to bring in saints like Fulton Sheen to clean the church up. Because when you read future Saint Fulton J. Sheen, soon to be Blessed Fulton J. Sheen, you'll see that his teachings are nothing more than Christ's teachings. And this gospel should really realize to us that, make us realize that God is real. And I know at the miracle of Fatima, you remember, in October 2017, 13th of October, 60, 70,000 people witnessed the miracle of the sun for 13 minutes. Yeah. Now, I mean, here you are soaked in the rain. Your clothes are all soaked. After that miracle, everybody's clothes are dry. Now, if you're an atheist and that happens, that still might not make you realize about a belief in God. Because what happens is when we sin, it makes us sick. It makes us stupid, okay? Yeah, that's a strong word. It makes us stupid because we don't realize that God just intervened to show you his mercy for you. It's kind of like what I shared with you early in the week, for those who didn't hear it. I had a whole 5 days out in Scotland, and I was on taxis quite a bit, and I ran into a taxi driver who bragged about being a thief. And then, of course, I challenged him to say, look, don't you realize that everything you do, you're going to be accountable for at your death? Like, I am too, all of us. And that what we do determines where we're going to spend our eternity with our soul and when our body dies. And he looks at me like I came from another planet. Now, I'm still praying for him every day because I ran into a soul that doesn't know Jesus Christ and somehow thinks he can get away stealing and there's no consequences to it. So I told him, hey, again, I'm coming from California all the way to Europe to tell you, knock it off. This is what, you sometimes have to be that direct. Now, other times you have to be more diplomatic and build a relationship. Well, I spent 15 minutes with him before I got into that, so I'd had that relationship. We had a good chat. Here's the point. This gospel of John shows us that our Lord is reaching out to us and saying, believe. Now, I tell you every day, don't I? Ask Jesus Christ for more faith. Talking about spirituality. If you're not doing that, you didn't get the memo. Maybe at your parish, you didn't get it, wherever. But we need to ask Jesus Christ for more faith every single day. And that's how our faith grows. And I just share that with you, our listener, because I want to see you get to heaven. All right, let's bring the smartest guy into the room. We got another minute, 2 minutes. Fulton Sheen, full Sheen ahead. This is something about the language of love. You know, Bishop Sheen always says, sacrifice is the language of love. This is about a paragraph. He talks, a young man loves a young woman and gives her a ring of gold instead of tin. The day that men forget that love is synonymous with sacrifice, they will ask, what kind of cruel and ruthless creature was that woman who asked for a ring of gold instead of tin? The day that man forgets that love is synonymous with sacrifice, he will ask, what kind of a God is it who asks for mortification and self-denial? You know, Bishop Sheen, it ties right into the gospel for today, and I'm glad I picked this one out, because love and sacrifice go together. Sacrifice is the language of love. And when we have a mentality that I remember years and years ago when I was in real estate, and at the office, the guy was saying, look, I've been married to this girl for 5 years. I'm tired of her. I'm going to turn it in just like I turn in a loan and refinance my loan and get a new loan. He saw his wife in that type of light as a loan. See, there's no love there. You know what that was? A convenience. I used her. When I'm tired of her, I go get another one. That's the world. The gospel and Fulton Sheen is saying, no, love is this. Look at the crucifix I have in my hand. Jesus dying on the cross. He would have died if it would have just been for you individually or me individually. But he died for the entire world. And so we have to imitate Jesus Christ. And that's what we try to do here at Virgin Most Powerful Radio. Stay with us. I'm going to hit some spirituality today. Can you tell? Yeah, because there's a lot of things going on. But what's most important? Helping you fall in love with Jesus Christ and his bride, the church. Stay with us, family. We'll be back after a very quick break. Welcome back to the Terry to the Truth and Justice Show here on Virgin Most Powerful Radio. I'm asking Anthony to come in to talk a little bit about Father Ed Broom. But before we do that, I want to give you spirituality. This is First Friday, so we can make some sacrifices for the salvation of souls. And this is topic. I ran into a person today who was in despair. Okay. And so I thought, well, let's talk about that. This is chapter 62 of a little booklet called My Daily Bread. Christ speaking to us, my child, when temptations persist and keep reoccurring, do not despair. People despair, right? In all your real needs, I am always near and ready to help you. That's called living in the presence of God. Don't forget that. In all real needs, I am always near and ready to help you. I will give you my grace and whatever else is necessary for you to keep out of sin. So sanctifying grace, stay out of sin. Do not fear or worry. Keep your courage high and be prepared to go on fighting your temptations. Never give up like Winston Churchill. That's what they're saying. You are not lost because you are tempted often. Remember that. Your human inclinations do not always follow reason, and so they provide many a temptation to sin. We call that concupiscence. We have a tendency to sin. So that's what we're talking about. Don't be depressed over that. Your first step towards safety lies in realization of your weakness. Secondly, do not become discouraged by temptations. Simply keep on doing your best to turn your mind and will towards other objects. No temptations can make you sin. Say that? Because you have freedom to say no. Remember, Bishop Sheen used to say that. The only value in saying yes to God is you have the freedom to say no. Now, how often it happens when someone is making his greatest progress at the very time when he thinks he's slipping? Yeah. I look at your intention and your effort. By these, I judge your loyalty to me. Did you hear that? I love that. My loyalty to Jesus Christ. We want to be loyal sons and daughters of the church. Go on trying for my sake. Do not consider yourself a failure because you feel like one. Remember that. Be brave and follow me. I have overcome the world. With my help, you shall win the daily battle for heaven. Yep. The tendency to give up is in all men. Yeah, we can because of our fallen nature. To overcome it, God gives us the virtue of hope. Why despair? All is not lost because I feel that it is so. God wants me to hope in his mercy and to trust in his love. Temptations may come and go. They may even linger for hours and days, but it is my will which decides what I really want and what I am in the eye of God. Now we pray this prayer, folks. Friday, just first Friday. My God, I want to obey your law and follow your will, not in some things, in all things. Through my feelings, may I reach out for what is bad. Help me to do what is right and good. Give me a glimpse of your wisdom so that I may see more clearly what harm and evil is in sin. If I should fail in a moment of weakness, let me not despair. I hope in your mercy. I trust in your goodness and love. Never will I think that my sins are greater than your mercy. No matter how bad I have been, your goodness is great enough to forgive me. Give me the wisdom and the strength to hate all sin in the future. I shall not despair, nor will I be discouraged by my mistakes. Help me to fight an honest daily battle against all sin. Amen. I bring this up because several people had texted me and emailed me regarding the situation in the church, and there's some people that are despairing over it. No, keep your eyes focused on Jesus Christ, and all will be well. Is Mr. Anthony here with me right now? There he is, Anthony Acosta. Anthony, welcome to the Truth and Justice Show. I want to introduce you again. You've been on the show many times, but you have been working with us at Virgin Most Powerful since the beginning. And you're a young man. You have your own show. Before I get into the topic, tell us about the show you do each week.
1: Thank you. It's called Through His Wounds, and I call myself the Ant-Man because I consider myself the smallest among us. So we look for guidance from the saints. Mm-hmm. And during Lent, we started doing a book review of the spiritual exercises with St. Ignatius of Loyola. And then we shifted toward the Introduction to a Devout Life.
0: Oh, classic.
1: By St. Francis de Sales. And yeah, we went three chapters week by week.
0: Awesome.
1: And we just finished part one. And we want you guys to finish part two and part three. But we're going to shift into now the rules of St. Benedict. So that's exciting. We kind of threw like a little pizza party in our last episode, like reviewing everything that we learned from St. Francis de Sales on why the devout life is not just for priests or monks, but it's for everyone, and how to live a devout life, even if we aren't spending all day praying.
0: And for those, Anthony, that people that didn't hear that show, they can go to vmpr.org and re-listen to it as a podcast. It's up on our website, correct?
1: Yes. Just go to vmpr.org, click on the shows tab, and you'll see Through His Wounds.
0: Now, Anthony, my next topic with you is exciting because I've known Father Ed Broom for about 30 years. And I've always been impressed with this man as a priest because he's very focused on helping people get to heaven through the St. Ignatius spiritual exercises. And we now have, I believe, two shows on our podcast on our website of Father Ed Broom, and we have him scheduled once a week to do these shows. Why don't you tell us a little bit about what that's all about?
1: I want our VNPR family, the Truth and Justice Show audience, to go right now to Father Broom's YouTube channel. You can subscribe to his channel where he does his shows already daily. We want to help produce them for him and distribute them, so that's why you can find them now at vmpr.org. We'll be adding him to our live stream in the morning, every morning at 7:30. We're going to start once a week until he gets comfortable with all the technical stuff. And then when we're ready to go, we'll eventually have him on. But he has been a priest, like Terry said, in the area for quite some time. He's built a good reputation as someone who is a teaching priest. And that's what our focus is as of late here at VNPR, right, is to teach.
0: That's right. We really understand that there's a crisis that's happening in the world and the church, and there's all kinds of wars going on. But I got to tell you, honestly, Anthony, that the quote from Fulton Sheen when he says, if souls are saved, everything is saved. If souls are not saved, nothing is saved. So let's just say forget about my soul. I want to work on, you know, bringing peace to the Middle East. Okay, great. But it's at the cost of your soul. Don't do it. So Amen. We have to prioritize what we do each day.
1: In the rule of St. Benedict says, I was a stranger and you welcomed me. But how often do we find ourselves mm-hmm. as that stranger?
0: Yeah.
1: We're, you know, sometimes we don't even know who we are, and living that out and figuring that out.
0: Yes.
1: It's a work that never is going to end.
0: Yeah.
1: And that's why with these shows that we produce, mm-hmm. it's something to take your mind, not to like take your mind off it because we don't have an answer, but take your mind off because we can't control it.
0: Right.
1: You know, because, you know, as bad as things are, as much as we want to save the world, the only thing that is going to save this world is, you know, learning about the faith and yeah. getting closer to Jesus.
0: Yeah.
1: Hopefully we're helping you with that.
0: Yeah, that's exactly right. And again, every day you wake up, you do your morning offering. What can I do to get closer to Jesus Christ? That's the first question you ask. By serving your family, serving your community. I was laughing, Anthony, as you know, I was gone for 5 days in Scotland. I had to think about that.
1: I don't know where you were.
0: No. I was in Scotland, yeah. And, while I was with my daughter, I was waiting for her, you know, girls take a long time to get dressed. So I'm down in the lobby or I'm down going for walks, waiting for her. And the hotel room was really, the rooms were really, let's just say complicated to get to the right elevator because there's four elevators and each one took you to a different place. And I could get it. It took me a while to figure it all out. But, you know, I served for about, an hour waiting. Just being the direction guy for elderly people getting, how can I get back down for breakfast?
1: Okay.
0: So I told them, okay, come on. So and you think that made me happy? Of course it made me happy because I was serving. I'm only really happy when I can help people in any way, just help them get their luggage or whatever. I was there to help.
1: Yeah.
0: And I just, this lady says, you're my guardian angel. Yeah.
1: And it's an openness of heart, right? You see a need and you feel it. And rather than someone who is closed off, and that's why adherence to just strict prayer or strict fasting is not necessarily good enough. Like it's going to earn you some grace, right? To follow the law. But that openness of heart where you see what God is calling you to do, mm-hmm. you know, that's, and we have a variety of topics so that you always have something to talk about. And again, it's to avoid all those bad conversations, all those unnecessary things that we find ourselves day in and day out.
0: Yep, I love it. Well, that's great. Well, we're going to take a quick break. And I want to talk a little bit when we come back about here at Virgin Most Powerful, we're putting on some mini conferences, not big, you know, 800 to 1,000 people conferences, but some conferences at our chapel, which can hold a couple hundred people. And we're going to talk in detail about spiritual warfare from the early church fathers. Now, Joshua Charles can't make it today. I'm texting him, going back and forth, but we'll figure out the dates when he can. A lot of people are traveling just in the summertime. I wanted to mention something as a secret. Maybe I'll just do it right now, folks. This will blow you away. We have our 4th of July coming up tomorrow. So this might be timed out, but I wanted to share something with you that shocked me, and it might shock you. And I think I'm going to tease you on it because you're going to be blown away. You probably know this, and because a lot of people know that the Treaty of 1783, which is the Civil War independence that we had from England, was taken there. And I wanted to share with you something that'll blow you away. In 1783, you're going to see how they started out this peace agreement using something that's very Catholic. And when I come back, I'll share it with you because you're going to say, I didn't know that. I didn't know that till this morning. Wait till I share it with you. Stay with us. We'll be right back. This is the Truth and Justice Show on Virgin Most Powerful Radio.

0: Welcome back to the Truth and Justice Show. Anthony Acosta visiting me here on the show on the Friday, first Friday of the month. I wanted to just give you a nugget right now because 4th of July is coming. We're celebrating the 250th anniversary of our country and the Treaty of Paris. This was signed September 3rd, 1783 between the American colonies, Great Britain, and it ended the American Revolution and formally recognized the United States as an independent country. Well, here's the thing that just blew me away. The transcript of the treaty is powerful. Here's what it says. In the name of the most holy and undivided Trinity. That's how they started the agreement on the Trinity. I thought that's powerful. It having pleased divine providence, are you ready? To dispose the hearts of the most serene and most potent Prince George the Third by the grace of the King. It basically goes on and on about about God as we're asking God to bless this treaty. And I thought, I never knew that, and I've been an American almost all my life. And so here's what I want to say about the 4th of July. Pray for our country. We have a uniqueness. For 250 years, our Constitution says this. And I don't know of another Constitution. Mr. Engineer might know it, but I've already asked Jesse and others over the years. No one has this in our Constitution, that our rights come from God, not from the state. And if you look at communism, socialism, the rights come from the government. Go ahead, Anthony.
1: Well, I've heard that they were not necessarily Christians, but they may have been deists who understood that God did exist. If rights came from somewhere, they had to come from God. They could not be held by a government agency or earthly agency, for that matter, or anything. Yeah. They had to come from God, so at least they were smart enough to do that. They recognize good logic and reason, which is where they get all this Catholic stuff and where it seems like, you know, Christianity kind of crept into that. But they were just able to recognize, you know, what made sense, and a lot of Christianity does make sense. In when it says, in the name of the most beloved Trinity, a lot of Catholics may not understand what it means to pray in the name of Jesus, in the name of the Father and Son and Holy Spirit. A lot of Protestants go around, walking around like it's a formula for healing, where they can just pray in the name of Jesus and stuff like that. But just a quick review, since it's there, maybe this is something you could talk about on 4th of July. In the name of Jesus is not a medicine formula. It's not some magic spell, but it means that our prayers are in the heart of Jesus, which is a self-sacrificing heart. We got the crucifix there. And if your prayers are not with those intentions of, you know, correct devotion, your prayers aren't going to be answered. And sometimes our prayers aren't answered in the name of Jesus, you know. And that could scandalize someone who thinks that all prayers will be answered in my name. But just review, it's a self-sacrificing type of thing. And at least our Constitution recognizes God as that leader. And if Jesus is involved in that, then we too have to have a self-sacrificing attitude.
0: Beautifully stated. And I might add, the bishops of our country just consecrated America to the Sacred Heart. And I think many Americans are led to believe that the nation's best years are over. Many people say that, oh, we're done. No, leading to pessimism about the country's future. Well, conversely, recent statistics show America's religiosity and the church attendance are on the rise. Amen. Okay? So the Catholic Church possesses powerful antidote for those poisoned by pessimism and by evil. And the UCCB did it. So I want to give them a compliment. Now, Archbishop Sheen, his mission was to share his deep love and close relationship with Jesus Christ with others, right? That's the Sacred Heart. Archbishop Sheen had a deep devotion to the Sacred Heart for precisely this reason. As a highly educated theologian, he had a masterful ability to translate deep theological discoveries into everyday devotion and knowledge. That was his gift to the world.
1: 100%.
0: He wanted Americans to have a personal relationship with Jesus Christ, just like we do, Anthony and I. So we follow Bishop Sheen on this. He knew they would only appreciate the depth of his love through this devotion called the Sacred Heart. Come on, man. Amen. So, for example, Archbishop Sheen wrote extensively on the connection between Jesus' Sacred Heart and the Incarnation. When the second person of the Blessed Trinity took on a human body with a human heart, mm-hmm. he taught seminarians that the Incarnation was necessary. Sin had entered through the world through the disobedience of man and needed to be redeemed through the righteousness of man. Doesn't Amen. That just make sense? It's the big picture, okay? Fulton Sheen emphasized how Jesus Christ chose to assume a human body to take on this out of love for you. For Anthony, for me, for all of us. He would have done it if it was just for one person.
1: Amen.
0: Now, his Sacred Heart would soon become manifestation of God's love for all mankind. Jesus' human body was destined to be crucified as an offering of love by which we would be saved. You almost want to just cry if you really think about how powerful that is for us sinners. All of us are being redeemed by his blood.
1: Amen.
0: And when Jesus was crucified, his human Sacred Heart was pierced and bled for who? For our salvation.
1: It's poured out.
0: Yep. Now, Archbishop Sheen encourages us to use the suffering of daily life. This is first Friday. Tomorrow's first Saturday. That means we can offer up suffering to draw closer to who? To the Sacred Heart of Jesus, man.
1: Amen.
0: A year before he died, Bishop Sheen had open heart surgery. Yep. Now, this experience and the scars were prompted Sheen to reflect prayerfully on how the centurion pierced Jesus Christ's heart to verify that he had died after the crucifixion. Archbishop Sheen said that he hoped that when God the Father sees him, he would look at Archbishop Sheen's scar and recognize something of his son. Isn't that a great analogy?
1: Amen.
0: Even in suffering, Archbishop Sheen found a way to draw closer to Jesus Christ. Now, Archbishop Sheen had noted that Jesus was not ashamed of his scars. In fact, although his resurrected body was radiant and transformed, it was not healed of those five wounds in his hands, feet, and side. Archbishop Sheen wrote that the Lord kept those scars because they are a witness to the depth of his love. So I can go on, but
1: yes.
0: Show me your scars, Terry and Anthony. What scars do you have in serving the poor, the people who need? This is why the Sacred Heart of Jesus is so important in our life. Anthony?
1: Fulton Sheen also recognizes that same Jesus that you were just describing, the same one that's battered, beaten. All his mercy through that is contained in that little white host. That's the greatest love story that
0: right.
1: we, and if in this rise of faithfulness that you were also describing,
0: mm-hmm.
1: In this rise of people coming into the church, they're going to need good Catholics to guide them and to show them the right way. And this is where you come in as someone who's been a Catholic your whole life, maybe.
0: Yep.
1: Your legacy is not going to be from, you know, establishing a devotion to Fulton Sheen. No, Fulton Sheen's legacy is because he was describing and had a devotion to the Sacred Heart. So we can build people and build a legacy that's bringing people to the church, bringing people, being that lighthouse to people, having that light that you can share the faith with them, and when they have questions, they know who to go to because you've been talking about the faith your entire life.
0: Yep.
1: It's not something you just turn on Sundays.
0: Right. Right. Well said. Anthony, I'd like to shift gears because we have a spiritual warfare conference coming up August 1st. Now, that's the day before our local Catholic bishop, Bishop Brian, comes to bless Archbishop Sheen's marble statue that our supporters have supported us to get. We have the only marble statue of Fulton Sheen in the country that I'm aware of. Matter of fact, it might be the only one in the world at this point. There'll be more, but we were first out of the chute. And we have a 5:00 mass of Thanksgiving for the beatification of Fulton Sheen. And then we'll have the blessing and some refreshments. So we'd love to have you come July 31st. And then the August 1st date is the Early Church Fathers in Spiritual Warfare. Anthony, my focus is on St. Anthony of the Desert, but I want to you have been formed by Father Chad Ripperger, by Jess, by Dan. You've heard all these warfare, spiritual warfare conferences. In a nutshell, you're still young. I'm old. Mm. But why is it that people need to understand the demonic? And why is it that people need to know how to defend themselves from the devil?
1: Well, I'm writing things down so I don't forget, because there's two things I want to mention.
0: Good.
1: The thing that we last learned in the last conference is obviously the battlefield is in the mind.
0: Exactly.
1: Our biggest enemy is ourselves,
0: that's right,
1: is our thoughts and our imaginations, mm-hmm, which is why we have to guard, cuss of the eyes, which is like being battle ready and making sure you don't. But when you have those thoughts, making sure they're crushed, being thrown against Christ, who is the stone, who is the rock, and yeah, so that you don't have any inclination towards sin, right? Because those wicked thoughts, we're never going to escape them. It says in Genesis that we will have evil inclinations from our youths. Okay, yep. We'll never escape them. And they always go back to the beginning. They always seem to talk about Adam and Eve, mm, and Genesis and the fall, because all sins somehow connect to that.
0: It's
1: it is true.
0: Oh, yeah.
1: It's 100% true. And the more you study it, the more you realize, dang, this is all just about Genesis and the beginning. But now we're going back to the beginning of the church and discovering spiritual warfare from the early church fathers. And we've heard Terry say all the time, we got to be first century Christians again.
0: Yeah.
1: And what does that mean? What are some of the basic tools they were using? Because they were dealing with a pagan world, and we look around and we don't see God in our societies anymore.
0: Yeah.
1: The economy for goodness doesn't include church.
0: Yep.
1: Okay, but we need to have that in a forefront, and that's what the early church is going to show us.
0: You got it. When we come back, I would say it, we're too blessed to be stressed, too renewed to be subdued, too faithful to be hateful, right? That's what I say. Too projected to be dejected, too anointed to be disappointed, and too inspired to be tired. Stay with us. We'll be back with the fathers of the church on spiritual warfare. Welcome back to the Truth and Justice Show here on Virgin Most Powerful Radio. Anthony Acosta is with me. We're talking about spiritual warfare because August 1st, it's coming up less than a month from now, Joshua Charles, who you love, I know our listeners love his talks on the fathers of the church, but we're going to emphasize the fathers of the church on spiritual warfare. Let me set the stage. Think of this. When Christianity started in the early church, the devil was ticked, okay, upset because Jesus Christ died on the cross, opened the gates of heaven. And he's like, no, man, I'm going to do everything in my power to nip this in the bud. Doesn't that make sense if you're the bad guy? Yeah. I mean, think about it.
1: Strategically?
0: Strategically, I would be on my game. I said, look, if we don't knock this thing out right away, this can get out of control. So in the early church, the devil was very, very active. You think he's active now? He's active, not compared to the early church. And so Joshua Charles is going to talk about Saint Anthony of the Desert. And he's one of the fathers of the desert, fathers who had to deal with the devil on a daily basis. And he has phenomenal advice to all of us.

0: 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Now, if you don't want to do it online, call 877-526-2151. But this is a conference that you're going to learn how Christianity mushroomed in the early years of Christianity. And people are looking and say, how did it just, for the first 300 years, the growth was phenomenal. It's because they were first century Christians, as Bishop Strickland always would say. This is what you're going to learn when you come to the Spiritual Warfare Conference. Now, if you can't drive or fly out here, you can still register by going to virginmostpowerfulradio.org. But I would highly encourage you to meet Dr. Sandoval and also Joshua Charles. And this is the only way you're going to do it, is by signing up for the conference here at the historic Sacred Heart Chapel in Covina. I'll throw it back to you.
1: 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And once you have those recordings, we're not going to stop you from sharing those with your friends. But this, we hold these conferences as a new starting point over again, so you can go out there into the evangelization field. You know, we say sharing the gospel with clarity and charity. That means you have to go out and share it, right? We have to actually do something and put in the work. And these conferences, again, give you those ammunitions. And like Terry said, you can sign up at vmpr.org. Click on the events tab. We have a few events there, but our most upcoming conference is that Spiritual Warfare Conference with the Early Church Fathers. And we hope you register today.
0: Absolutely. And if you do, you're not going to regret meeting these two men. These guys, everybody's always asking me, can I get an appointment with Dr. Sandoval? Well, no,
1: that's right.
0: He can't do that. But when he is at the conference, you're going to have his ear.
1: Amen.
0: Because he's there. So don't make an excuse and say, well, I got to go do this. I got to go mow the lawn. Let the lawn be a little higher. Wait for next week. Go to this conference and really benefit by meeting two men who really understand spiritual warfare. Now, one more thing. That's our latest one. But in September, when we go to the beatification of Fulton Sheen, I think this is going to be one of those events of your life that you'll never regret going to. You're going to say, I am so glad I went to that beatification, because it was awesome. Now, I said that 47 years ago when I made a decision to go to Fulton Sheen's funeral. Yeah. I said, as a young man, I said, you know what? Bishop Sheen has taught me so much on my faith. I want to be there to pray for him. And folks, I don't regret it. I'm one of the few people still on the planet breathing that was there.
1: Amen.
0: And I want to tell people what I experienced when I was there. I met so many people who said Fulton Sheen brought me into the faith. I guarantee it, at that beatification, there'll be old guys like me at the beatification saying, it was Bishop Sheen who brought me into the Catholic faith. Or a younger person who says, I listened to Fulton Sheen's Life is Worth Living, which I've been promoting since, you know, 79, 80. I have to say, they come to me and say, I want to meet him. And I say, I'm sorry, he's been dead 40 years, 30 years. What? He sounds like he's right alive today. Well, here's the point. Don't hesitate to go on our website and come with us on the bus. We'll meet you in St. Louis. And then Anthony and I will be there, along with a good holy priest. You'll have a wonderful time spending 3 days with us going through Fulton Sheen's life. It's going to be a game changer.
1: Yeah.
0: So come, go to vmpr.org or call us at 877-526-2151. The last one I'll just mention, because it's the Biblical Studies Conference, November 7th, here at the Sacred Heart Chapel, with one of our Norbertine priests, Father Alan Bender, and our own William Albrecht from Patristic Pillars, is flying in. Again, you want to meet these people? You come to the conference. Now, again, you can register for all of these and the above, all three of these things, by going to virginmostpowerfulradio.org. Anthony, one more thought about spiritual warfare.
1: I got one more thought, too.
0: Go ahead. No, I want you. That's where I was going with.
1: I was just recently listening to Joshua Charles' episode where he first brought up this topic of demonic activity in the early church.
0: Yeah.
1: And he made this connection, which I think is really crucial, that the Protestants, in denying some of the spiritual warfare aspects that we believe in, like relics and the sacraments, they're denying the incarnation of Christ,
0: That's right.
1: The physical body of Christ, because the church now is his body, and we are responsible for that healing. And when we have things like relics, this is all the physical stuff that they've abandoned. Yeah. Obviously, the Eucharist, which is his body, blood, soul, and divinity, present in that little tiny host.
0: Yep.
1: They can't wrap their minds around that for some reason.
0: Yeah.
1: And then we have relics like sacramentals, St. Benedict, relics like bones of the saints, which they think is weird and stuff. And then icons, which they don't even have any pictures of Jesus in their churches.
0: Right.
1: So restoring all of this, this is where it all came from, right?
0: Yeah.
1: The early church was using this. Protestants are denying this. They're denying are the roots of the faith.
0: Mm-hmm.
1: So we got to go back to show them why this is all part of the faith in the beginning. It has to do with spiritual warfare and our protection. We're seeking to get closer to God for his protection so he can save us from ourselves.
0: Yep. And I want to remind everybody, the devil has five main weapons against us. One, temptations, vexations, infestations, obsessions, and possessions. Nevertheless, only one of these weapons occupy 99% of his activity, and that's called temptation.
1: Yep.
0: His main aim is to get people to live comfortably in the state of mortal sin. He's doing a really good job. I remember, Anthony, a friend of mine, Father James McCurry, a Franciscan priest, a Carmelite priest, he said his mother was just a wonderful woman, and she would never say anything bad about anybody. So her son tried to get her in a cot, and he said, "Well, Mom, what can you say good about the devil?" And the mom returns it and says, "Well, son, he does his job quite well."
1: Yeah.
0: So that's it. He wants you to live comfortably in the state of mortal sin. The devil doesn't like us to use the other four showy tactics because he runs the risk of being casted out.
1: Amen.
0: Getting people to live in mortal sin is his top priority. What's our top priority? To live in the state of grace. Anthony, your final thoughts before we got to go.
1: I call my show Through His Wounds because we need to see the world for what it really is. See the world through the wounds of Christ. And yes, his mercy is a big part of that. But the deception is what I'm aiming at, is because this world is full of chaos, fear-mongering stories that aren't real, false flag things that they orchestrate to create us to have fear. So how do we see through all of that? Keep our eyes focused on Christ. Keep our eyes focused on the church and what she has to teach in the time. And I'm so grateful that for VNPR and all the podcasting hosts, because I listen to them on a daily basis. Yeah. It's not just me out here pontificating, but listening to them and listening to your elders, it's a big thing that we learn the faith daily and grow in faith daily.
0: Yep. And again, inspirational stories. For those who didn't hear the story yesterday of a gentleman who sent me his story 15 years ago about the gentleman who was having open heart surgery and was dying because he couldn't sew him back up. His wife put a card of Fulton Sheen in his hand. He was unconscious of it. They prayed to Fulton Sheen for a healing if it be God's will. And the woman said 2 days later in intensive care, Fulton Sheen visited the intensive care unit with this man and his wife and daughter. Wow. You talk about Fulton Sheen going back and doing his work. Remember that. Fulton Sheen, he wanted to go back just like the little flower.
1: Amen.
0: And he's doing that. And so that's why we want to be at that beatification, and I hope you can do it too. Anthony, what state should we be living in, brother?
1: The state of sanctifying grace.
0: You nailed it. You said it exactly correct. Sanctifying grace, the life of God in us. Also, don't forget, this is First Friday. If you can get to Holy Mass, make a visit to the Blessed Sacrament. Don't forget to pray that rosary. Remember Our Lady of Fatima. She said it well. Souls are going to hell because no one's there to pray and make sacrifices. Yes, I don't care if you're 5 years old or 105. You can make a sacrifice to save a soul. Yeah. Tell the little ones that. They love that. And don't forget that you participate in the salvific work of Jesus Christ. Just check on Colossians chapter 1, where it says, I fill up what is lacking in the sufferings of Christ for the good of the church. Full sheen ahead here at Virgin Most Powerful Radio. God love you.

Peace be to you. Already there is a background about original sin. In this lesson, we are concerned with how it affects us. In other words, it's very practical application. Everyone is tremendously interested in psychology. We try to understand ourselves. We search the reasons of why we tick. We probe and analyze our anxieties and our conflicts. Some of us wonder why we are run down, and others why we are wound up. Now, there are many explanations of all of these conflicts within us, but original sin alone gives us the basic understanding of human nature. No one can understand psychology unless they understand human nature. No one can understand human nature unless he understands original sin. Somehow or other, the abuse that has happened to our mind, or that has come to our mind, has been due in some way to human freedom. Do we not feel like a radio that's tuned into two stations? We get nothing but static. We're tuned into heaven, we're tuned into hell. Ovid, the Latin poet, described it very well. He said, I see and I approve the better things of life. The worst things of life I follow. St. Paul also described our inner psychology when he wrote, the good which I will to do, that I do not. The evil which I will not, that I do. We feel dual, pulled in two different directions, as if we were a team of horses. One horse was going to the right and the other horse was going to the left. Our soul is like a battlefield in which a civil war is being waged. We feel split almost into many worlds. Some of us may even feel like the young man out of whom our Lord drove the devil. Our Lord said to the devil, what is your name? The devil answered, my name is Legion, for we are many. Notice the conflict between my and we. He was one, he was multiple. Even the best of us feel as if we are mountain climbers. We can see the summit and the peak toward which we are striving up above us. And then we look back and we see the abyss into which we might fall. Above is what we ought to be and below is what we can become. As a poet has put it, within my earthly temple, there's a crowd. There's one of us that's humble, one that's proud. There's one that's brokenhearted for his sins, and one who unrepentant sits and grins. There's one who loves his neighbor as himself, and one who cares for naught but fame and pelf. From much corroding care I should be free if once I could determine which is me. Now there are explanations that are given for this conflict within us. They are true to some extent, but actually they're only partial. These false explanations can be reduced to three. One is psychological, the other is biological, and the other is economic. They are, I should not say, altogether false. They are just partial explanations. The partial explanation is the psychological. It tries to find out what has happened personally to us in the past
Some will say the reason we have this particular psychosis is because we were frightened when we were locked in a closet one day because we were bad. Or else because our parents scolded us when we tried to manifest our interest in a particular kind of pleasure. And conceivably, it might have been sex. In other words, whatever is wrong with us has a personal background. Therefore, in order to be cured of our difficulty, there must be an analysis of our subconscious mind. And if we can bring out of the subconscious mind the source of this personal conflict, we will be cured. Now, this explanation has some merit in it, but it is only a partial accounting for the way we are. It is wrong inasmuch as it assumes that if we are to find the source of the difficulty of any particular person, we need to go into that person's background. No. Everybody has a conflict. It is not just our personality and our psychological background that is wrong. Something has happened to our nature. Do not think that simply because you have a temptation that there's something wrong with you. And do not believe either that you have a monopoly on temptation. Everyone has temptations. Everyone in the world. You alone are not queer. Everybody is queer. If therefore we are to find the ultimate explanation, we must get beyond the person. We've got to get back to human nature. Something has happened to us, whatever it is, and it has affected every single human being in the world. Another partial explanation, and false because it is partial, is the biological. This assumes that we are the way we are because there was a fall somewhere in the evolutionary process. And we all have the traces of our animal origin. Now, this is hardly the explanation because animals left to themselves never have any anxieties. They may have natural fears, but they have no subjective anxieties in the strict sense of the word. A pig has no neurosis. Birds do not develop a psychosis about whether they will take a winter trip to California or to Florida. An animal never becomes less than it is. But a man can. And the reason is, he is a composite of both spirit and matter. If we are to find the total explanation of what is wrong with man, it must be sought within man himself. When we see a monkey acting crazily in a zoo, we do not say, "Oh, do not act like a nut." When we see a man acting foolishly, we say, "Don't act like a monkey." See, a monkey cannot get below itself, but man can. Because man is spirit as well as matter, he can descend to the level of beasts, though never so completely as to destroy the image of God that is in his soul. It is this possibility that makes the peculiar tragedy of man. Man would never be frustrated, he would never have an anxiety complex, if he were an animal, and if he were made just for this world. It's because of that summit, that peak, that desire for perfect happiness, which he does not attain, that he can become the seat of conflicts. Therefore, the animal in us is not the cause of why we are the way we are.
it is something more profound. A third false explanation, because it is partial, is the economic. Here it is assumed that man has conflicts because he is poor, because of capitalism, or because of communism. Is it not a fact that never before has the world had so much wealth, and never before has it had so much unhappiness? Never before has it had so much learning. Never before has it had so little coming to the knowledge of the truth. Never before has it had so much power. Never before has it been so bent on the destruction of human life. Economic development is not the total cause of man's derangement. All the rich are not virtuous. All the poor are not sinners. If poverty were the cause of the way we are, then the rich should be paragons of virtue. But the fact is that it is more the overprivileged and the rich who have mental conflicts than it is the poor. Very often, the more one is detached from this world, the more normal he is, more healthy on the inside. This world of ours has not just made a few mistakes in bookkeeping. Rather, the world has swindled the treasury of morality. And that is the kind of poverty from which we suffer. Somehow or other, we lost spiritual capital. We're like prodigal sons that have left the father's house. We're feeding on husks. Looking back then on all of these explanations, we have to conclude this, that God certainly did not create us this way. We are fallen. And the facts support this view. There is a voice inside of our moral consciousness that tells us that our immoral and unmoral acts are abnormal. They ought not to be there. There's something wrong in us, something dislocated. God did not make us one way. Rather, he did make us one way. We've made ourselves, in virtue of our freedom, another way. He wrote the drama. We changed the plot. We are not just animals that fail to evolve into humans. We are humans who have rebelled against the divine. If we are riddles to ourselves, we are not to put the blame on God. Nor in evolution we are to put the blame on ourselves. We are not depraved criminals. We are weak. We're not just a mass of corruption. We bear within ourselves the image of God. We're very much like a man who's fallen into a well. We ought not to be there, and yet we cannot get out. We are sick. We need healing. We need deliverance. We need liberation. And we know very well that we cannot give this liberation and freedom to ourselves. We are like a fish on top of the Empire State Building. Somehow or other, we are outside of our environment. We cannot swim back into the stream. Someone has to put us back.
Now, it is true that God, as we said, has established a law. There will be a moral universe. The moral universe implies a free universe, and because we are free, we can abuse our freedom. But we are not to blame God for it. When you buy an automobile, you always find with it a set of instructions. The manufacturer tells you the pressure to which you ought to inflate your tires, and the kind of oil you ought to put in your crankcase, and the kind of gasoline you ought to put in the gas tank. He has nothing against you because he gives you these directions. And God has nothing against us when he gives his commandments. The manufacturer of the automobile really wants to be helpful when he gives us these laws. He wants you to get the maximum utility out of that car. And God is anxious that we get the maximum amount of happiness out of life. And so he said, I will tell you what you should do, what you ought to do. Now, we are free. We can do just as we please. We ought to put gasoline into the tank of our car. But we can put perfume in there. We can put in smell number 5. And there's no doubt that it's going to be nicer for our nostrils to fill the tank with perfume than with gasoline. But the car simply will not run on smell number 5. In like manner, we were made to run on the fuel of God's love and commandments, and we simply will not run on anything else. We just bog down. Give another example which explains original sin and also the conflicts that are within us. Suppose there was before us an orchestra, and there was a distinguished conductor directing that orchestra. There has been a symphony composed. It was well marked, well scored. All a musician has to do is to follow it. Now, each member of that orchestra is free to follow the conductor and therefore produce harmony. Suppose one of the musicians in that orchestra deliberately plays a false note, and then he jabs the violinist alongside of him and tells him to play another false note. There's discord somewhere. Now, having heard that discord, the director can do one of two things. He can either strike his baton and say, play it over, or he can ignore it. It makes no difference which he does, because that note is already going out into space. At a certain temperature, it's traveling at the rate of about 1,100 feet a second, and on it goes, affecting even the infinitesimally small radiation of the universe. Just as a stone dropped in the pond causes a ripple, so too this discord affects even the most distant stars. And as long as time endures, somewhere in God's universe, there is a disharmony introduced by the free will of man. Can that discord be stopped? Not by man himself, for man cannot reach it. Time is irreversible, and man is localized in space. Is there any way of stopping the discord? Yes, there is one way, and that is, if the eternal came out of his eternity into time, he might lay hold of that false note, seize and arrest it in its mad flight, stop it from going any further. But would there still be discord in the universe? There could be harmony introduced on one condition, namely,
if God wrote a new symphony and made that false note the first note in the new harmony, then there would be harmony again. Now, a long time ago, God wrote a symphony and asked man and woman to play it, gave a complete set of instructions down to the last detail of what to avoid. Man and woman, being free, could obey the divine director and produce harmony, or they could disobey it. The devil suggested that because the divine director had marked the script and told them what to play and what not to play, that he was destroying their freedom. And they believed him, and they introduced a false note into the universe, and on through the human race, this individual and discord continued to sweep, and it affected every single human being in the universe with this disharmony. And this discord even had its repercussions in the material universe. Thistles grew, beasts became wild. Man had to earn his bread by the sweat of his brow. Women brought forth their children in sorrow, as a stream polluted at its source passes on its pollution through its length. So the original fault was transmitted to all humanity. And that discord could not be stopped by man himself, because he could not repair an offense against the infinite with his own finite self. The debt could be paid only by the divine master musician coming out of his eternity into time. But there would be a world of difference between stopping a discordant note and a rebellious man. The discordant note has no freedom. Man has. That's where the analogy breaks down. God refuses to be a totalitarian dictator. And therefore, he refuses to abolish freedom by destroying, or rather abolish evil by destroying human freedom. God could seize the note, but he would not seize a man. So instead of conscripting man, God willed to consult humanity again as to whether or not it wanted to be made a member of the divine orchestra once more. And so from the great white throne of light comes an angel. And it comes to a woman whose name is Mary. And the angel asks Mary, in the name of God, will you give to God a man? Will you give to God a new note out of humanity with which he can write a new symphony? This new man must be a man, otherwise God would not be acting in the name of humanity, but he must also be outside of the current of infection to which all men are subject. Being born of a woman, he would be a man, and being born of a virgin, he would be a sinless man. So the virgin was asked if she would consent to be a mother. And she gave to God a man. And her answer was, be it done to me according to thy word. 9 months later, the Eternal established his beachhead in Bethlehem. As he who was eternal appeared in time. And his name is Jesus Christ, God and man. He is God. Therefore, whatever he does has an infinite value. And though this human nature of his is sinless, he makes himself responsible for all the sins of the world. As a rich brother takes upon himself the debt of his bankrupt brother, so our Lord takes upon himself all the discords and harmonies and all the sins and all the guilts and all the blasphemies of man as if he himself were guilty. As gold is thrust into the furnace to have its dross burned away, so he takes that human nature, plunges it into Calvary to have our sins burned away. For to change the figure, since sin is in the blood, he pours out his blood in redemption, for without the shedding of blood there's no remission of sins. And then on Easter Sunday, he rises again with his glorified, sinless human nature. And this becomes the first note in the new creation, the beginning of the new symphony, which will be played again and again by the divine conductor. And how are other notes added? Where are the other notes? If, like Mary, we freely consent
to be added to that first note. And how do we become added? We become added by the sacrament of baptism, by which each man dies to the old Adam and incorporates himself to the new Adam Christ. And all of these notes that are added to this first note constitute the new body of Christ, or what is known as his mystical body, the church. This is what it means to be a Christian.

0: Catholic commentary. Spiritual warfare. Stay ready so you don't have to get ready. Jesus 911.
1: And we are live, everybody, on an incredible, on a magnificent Monday. Everybody, we hope you had a great weekend of festivities. Maybe you all celebrated 4th of July. Maybe you celebrated life, which you should have done. You should be doing every day. Every day, we should offer it up to the Lord. Thank the Lord for another day of life. We want to give an enormous shout out to everyone in the audience. How are y'all doing? Where are you all tuning in from? You know it. You know it. I want to know where in the world you all are tuning in from. Are you all having a great time right now? Are you enjoying to drink a coffee, a Diet Coke? Maybe you're in Europe. You're enjoying a beer right now to unwind. Maybe you're enjoying a tequila. You've got the day off. You're having a great time. Wherever you are and whatever it is you all are enjoying to drink, and whatever you're doing, maybe you're on the road right now. We don't want you to send a message if you're on the road. Or maybe you're at the gym. We are beyond thrilled and pumped to be with all of y'all. We're going to take any and all of your questions. We're going to be talking about Vatican II today. Yes, that is right. We're going to be talking about Vatican II today. But we want to get the ball rolling with an amazing prayer, as we do very often. And now the tremendous brother, St. Francis Babytoe, has now begun providing us with images. That is right. Been providing us with images. We love beginning with his prayers or ending with his prayers. And now he's providing us incredible images. Here we have it. The hands of the Immaculata. How can I best serve the King? I must become the hands of the Immaculata. I must understand to Jesus through Mary. If I want to adore Jesus, I must love Mama Mary with my whole being. The greatest lover of Mary is Jesus, and we can't love Mary more than our King. The more I become the humble slave of Mary, the more I am disposed to adore Jesus. The more I become the hands of the Immaculata, the more I can be in line with the will of God. I will be the humble slave of Mary so I can bring others to Jesus through Mary. My humble queen, do with me as you wish. Most noble mother, show me how to love so I can please my father. Most powerful advocate, pray for my heart to always be tender towards you. Amen. In the Father, Son, Holy Spirit. Amen. Faithful, we hope your weekend was tremendous. We hope you had a great one. And we hope that you all are beyond thrilled and pumped to be here with us, ready to talk theology, ready to talk Vatican II, maybe ready to cover things that you've never heard before. Maybe you've always wondered, what is the big deal about Vatican II? Why do I even have to know about Vatican II? Why are you making it? Well, we're going to lay out exactly what Vatican II is, what was it, why it was important. And of course, we're going to take any and all of your questions, as we always do. But the important thing is to begin with this. And to be very clear, and to be very honest, not a lot of Catholics maybe have heard of Vatican II or even done research into it. Well, Vatican II was in the Second Vatican Council, because I know we probably have some people that are probably scraping the hearing, as if it probably sounds like my hands going across a chalkboard when they hear Vatican II. Maybe they prefer hearing the Second Vatican Council. Well, it was the 21st Ecumenical Council of the Church, and it met from 1962 to 1965. And it was convoked by Pope John the 23rd, and it would eventually conclude under Pope Paul the 6th. It is an ecumenical council. It is recognized as one. You cannot simply say, well, I'm going to reject Vatican II. You cannot simply say you can reject it and be in good standing as a Catholic. Because an ecumenical council is the highest exercise of the Church's teaching office, when the bishops of the world gather with the Pope. And no, it was not a new church. No, it was not a different church. No, it was not a new religion. No, it didn't replace Catholicism. What it was the Catholic Church addressing the modern world, all the while doing what the Church has always done, all the while doing what the church has always done, and that is preserving the deposit of faith. How do we know that? Because our Lord promised in the Gospel of St. Luke, chapter 10, verse 16, he who hears you hears me. And he also declared, I am with you always to the close of the age, in the Gospel of St. Matthew, chapter 28, verse 20. So our Lord didn't abandon his church in 1962, didn't abandon his church before that, didn't abandon his church now. He remains with her. Very clear, very plain. So ultimately, other questions that get asked, and they are fair ones, and they're questions that we've got to stop and think about. Okay, why was Vatican II convoked? So this is another question that people, rightly so, wonder. Okay, why even convoke Vatican II? And are there any things that I need to know about Vatican II? So, of course, there are a lot of things that you need to know about Vatican II. But the question is, why was it even convoked? So Pope John the 23rd, over and over, made it very clear that the goal was not to invent any new doctrine, but it was to present the ancient faith in a very effective manner. Now, maybe some people might disagree, and we're here to have that dialogue. We're here to have that important dialogue, but he used an important Latin word, the Latin word aggiornamento. Now, I can't read Latin, and I also can't read Italian, so maybe I butchered the Italian word, forgive me, but it's aggiornamento. Well, I can tell you what it means. It just means bringing up to date. It doesn't mean changing any revelation at all. It means taking that eternal truth that will never go away and bringing that to the modern world. Think of an amazing diamond. You have in your possession an incredible diamond, and you're polishing that diamond. That diamond doesn't change in any way at all. Perhaps the way you are presenting that may look different. The gospel remains the same, but you're trying to take that to the rest of the world. So, of course, the diamond doesn't change at all. What the church desires to do is to more effectively proclaim things in certain parts of the world. Remember, we are a Catholic church. It is a universal church. And the way things are proclaimed in other parts of the world, the desire was to make it very, very clear. But I guess the other question is this, and it's an important one, and it does come up very often, is people are going to ask, and it's one question that perhaps we hear maybe more than any other question, would be, okay, well, hold on. Isn't this just a pastoral council? And is it not dogmatic? We can flatly reject Vatican II. Now, that is one of the most frequent objections, and today we're taking every and all of your objections and all of your questions as well. But the idea that Vatican II wasn't dogmatic is misunderstanding what the church teaches and what the church herself has said. And we've seen your incredible questions are tremendous. We're going to begin tackling them in a moment, because today is all about your questions in Vatican II, what you have on your mind. Now, Vatican II didn't define any new dogmas, that's correct, that required definitions like Trent or like Vatican I. But Vatican II most definitely did exercise what is known as the ordinary and the universal magisterium. Here is where knowing a little bit of dogmatics helps a lot. Here is where knowing a little bit about how ecumenical councils helps a lot, and it helps get your mind out of a lot of the mumbo jumbo you find on the internet, because a lot of the stuff on the internet really is not true. And what does that mean from Vatican II then? That means that the teachings you encounter there, they demand religious submission of intellect and will according to their level of authority, meaning you can't just flat out reject it. And that's one of the things that you're going to hear so often. Well, I can just reject it or what have you. No, the teachings found in Vatican II, they demand religious submission of intellect and will according to their level of authority. And Pope Paul VI explained that the council obviously clearly didn't lay out extraordinary dogmatic definitions, but that doesn't mean that it taught error. Because remember, we need to understand how the magisterium does work, and a show on that with either Dr. Vestigi or the tremendous Father Kappas is coming soon in the future, a whole show on the magisterium. Because it's important to understand that the church indeed does teach through many levels of authority, not only solemn definitions, many levels of authority as well. And it's also important to know, well, what documents did Vatican II produce? What, if any, documents did Vatican II produce? And hey, is it true that there are, the more and more that we dive in, that we're going to encounter errors in these documents? These are a lot of claims that we've heard many times over. And of course, we're going to deal with them. But one very, very common one, in fact, we have enough time right before the break to leave you with a wonderful cliffhanger. Many people ask, we want to give an enormous thank you to our near and dear brother, St. Francis Babytoe. My friend, thank you for being a tremendous member, not only a member, a moderator. And thank you for the amazing question. We love you dearly, my friend. He says, did Paul VI actually say that Vatican II was not binding? No, he never did say that at all. And that is a myth. That is a myth that you hear. No, what Paul VI actually did say, that is a great question to leave you with an amazing cliffhanger before we return from the break. Now, no, Paul VI did not say that. What he did say, though, was that Vatican II did not define new dogmas by an extraordinary, infallible act. But he did not say Vatican II was optional or non-binding. Faithful, we've got so much more to come. Do not go anywhere. Stick around. We got a lot coming for you.

And we are back, faithful, and we are also talking about what on earth kinds of documents did Vatican II produce? Here's another one. What documents did it produce? Well, Vatican II produced 16 official documents. That is right. And what do they include? Well, they include 4 constitutions, 9 decrees, 3 declarations, and among the most important is Sacrosanctum Concilium, which is on the liturgy. Lumen and faithful, please read these. Instead of just hearing what people say when they criticize and they don't even read, look, the massive majority of people that criticize Vatican II never even read the documents. Please, for the love of everything holy, read them. Lumen Gentium is amazing. It's on the church. Sacrosanctum Concilium on the liturgy is tremendous. De Verbum and Divine Revelation is amazing. Gaudium et Spes is on the church and the modern world. And they are tremendous. So, yes, Vatican II indeed did produce documents. But then we have amazing, not good, but tremendous questions that come in. And we want to thank all of you all for your amazing support. We would not be here able to do what we're doing without your support. And we love dealing with ecumenical councils. We love talking about Vatican II, and we're here right now. The tremendous Brother James, thank you for your support, says, Laudetur Jesus Christus. May the Lord give me peace. I'm going to go sleep. It's a different time in the part of the world where he's at, so we don't mind. But a few questions. Vatican II contradicted EENS. Thus, we know it's false. He's playing devil's advocate, of course, but for people that are wondering, what does EENS stand for? EENS stands for Extra Ecclesiam Nullus Solus. And that means outside the church, there is no salvation. Did Vatican II, did it contradict this? Absolutely not. In fact, you'll find that the church still teaches that. For some people wondering, well, you know what? Maybe you're thinking, well, the church is much more lax on this. Church doesn't teach this at all. No, the church most definitely does. Vatican II never rejected extra ecclesiam nullus solus. It explained it in a more precise manner. The church still teaches that there is no salvation apart from Christ and his body, which is the church. In fact, people will be shocked to find out Lumen Gentium 14 explicitly affirms that those who know the church was founded by Christ, and they know that, and they know it's necessary, yet they refuse to enter or remain in her, they cannot be saved. And when I tell people that you can find that in Vatican II, sometimes their mind is blown. When I tell them, no, extra ecclesiam nullus solus is not rejected. It is taught right there at Vatican II, and when I show them where it is, their minds are blown. The reason being, people a lot of the times don't read in the modern day. They will criticize something because it may be popular to do it, and they'll repeat the famous party lines all the time, but they won't read the documents. They won't read them. In fact, Vatican II distinguishes between formal membership in the Ecclesia and being ordered toward the church by the grace of God. So a person may receive salvation only through Christ and his church, even if he is not visibly Catholic, provided, and this is very biblical, provided his ignorance is truly invincible and he does respond to the grace that God gives him. Very, very good question. And we encounter another tremendous one from the amazing Brother James Tay, and these are great ones on Vatican II as we dive in like we've never done before. The Brother James says, hold on. There have been no valid popes or clergy since Vatican II, since Vatican II invalidates the rights of ordination of deacons, priests, and clergy, and of all the popes and bishops, the Vatican II are then heretics. Now, that's a very famous argument you're going to hear. And we love it. We love the devil's advocate. And thank you, Brother James, for your support. No, Vatican II did not invalidate Catholic ordination. And this really does fail on multiple levels because Vatican II reaffirms over and over that bishops, priests, deacons, they really do receive sacred ministry through Christ our Lord, through the church. And in fact, the church has always taught
And even at Vatican II, it retains the matter is the laying on of hands, the form, the consecratory prayer that asks for grace of the order, the minister, a validly consecrated bishop, the intent to do what the church does. So the post-Vatican II rites, they preserve all of these essentials. People may not realize it, but they preserve all of them. And so for priests, for bishops, they still, for priests, you're going to encounter when people say, well, you know, so much has changed. No, when we're talking about priests, bishops are still going to lay hands on the candidate. They're still going to give the consecratory prayer for the priesthood. So yeah, this is really, really, really overreaching. So no, Vatican II didn't invalidate holy orders. And in fact, if you look at the revised rites, which here's the important part, people aren't reading the revised rites. When you read the revised rites, they retain valid matter, form, the minister, the intention. Therefore, if anybody's going to try and say that post-Vatican II, the deacons of the priests of the bishops are invalid, they're going to have a mountain to climb. They really are going to have a mountain to climb to try and prove that there is no evidence of that in any way at all. So we want to remind you, though, Vatican II did produce plenty of documents, and we listed out a few of them that it did. But did Vatican II change Catholic doctrine? Did it change anything? That's probably the question a lot of people want to know. The answer is no. Now, the church has always recognized that doctrine develops, but it doesn't reverse itself. Consider the doctrine of the Trinity. Now, we know that this doctrine is clear in the Bible, but there are nuances to it that need to be clarified and have been clarified over centuries. So likewise, Vatican II will go above and beyond, I'm going to argue, above and beyond to explain doctrines in a clear fashion. Now, it doesn't reject or replace previous teaching. It never does that, because truth cannot contradict truth. What it does is it points out that God cannot change his revelation. He doesn't do that at all. The church can grow in understanding, And there at Vatican II, one of my favorite documents is De Verbum. And Vatican II strongly rejects the idea of Bible alone. There at the Council of Taught, sacred tradition and sacred scripture form one sacred deposit of the Word of God. That is exactly what Catholics have always believed. Now, this is really important, because sacred scripture, sacred tradition, the magisterium, all of this is amazing. But there is one unified source safeguarding the church. Yeah, there is. Now, here's the important thing. When we look at Vatican II on the Eucharist as well, when we look at Vatican II on the Eucharist, there are some critics that claim that Vatican II weakened belief in the Eucharist, but that isn't true at all. That isn't true in any way at all. The Council repeatedly affirms the real substantial presence. Think about that. The real substantial presence. It teaches that the Mass is truly the sacrifice of Christ made present sacramentally. It calls the Eucharist the source and the summit of the Christian life. Now, that is perhaps one of the most famous statements of Vatican II. Is there anything Protestant about that? No, there's nothing Protestant about that. Yet we hear very often, well, hold on, Vatican II was Protestant. No, man, no. Vatican II was not Protestant at all, but we hear that so often. But when we actually go and reread the documents, then these arguments begin to miserably fall apart. They begin to miserably fall apart. And we love the legendary brother James Tay, the incredible brother. By the way, shout out to everyone in the audience that are watching. In a moment, we're going to give all of you all a shout out. God bless you all. Earlier, we saw plenty of tremendous brothers and sisters tuning in. The amazing brother James Tay says, and we love him dearly. God bless you, my friend. He says, Vatican II says we should not evangelize Jews.
The apostles oppose that. Vatican II is heretical. Muslims worship the same God as Christians. Heresy. Now, the brother's playing devil's advocate. But the idea that Vatican II says we shouldn't evangelize Jews is so wildly false. In fact, the council never teaches that Jews nor Muslims are exempt from what the church needs to do to evangelize. The church must evangelize. And if you actually read the documents, which I know the tremendous, amazing Brother James has read them, they teach the opposite. You might be thinking, what? What do you mean? That is right.

whole world. Lumen Gentium teaches that Christ is the one mediator, the Messites, that died on the cross for your sins, and he's necessary for salvation. So the idea that you can't evangelize the Jews is incorrect. Now, the manner of how, that, of course, must be done in charity. Now, as far as Vatican II teaching, Muslims worship the same God. Now, you need to unveil Nostra Aetate 3, where it tells you they adore the one God. Nostra Aetate 3 and the Catechism as well. But what is meant by that? Now, number one, it's not saying that Islam is true. Catholicism would never, ever claim Islam is true. Nor is it saying that Muslims have a correct understanding of God. No. Rather, what is being laid out is this. Number one, there is only one creator. There is only one creator. Muslims intend to worship the creator of Abraham, but their understanding of him is incredibly incorrect, deficient, because they reject the Trinity and the Incarnation. So historically, the same God, metaphysically, no. St. Thomas Aquinas also says that Muslims err seriously about God while intending to speak about the Creator. Faithful, we got a lot more to come. You don't want to go anywhere. We have some tremendous questions that have come in, some of the very best. We're talking about Vatican II. We're talking about all things Vatican II. You don't want to go anywhere. We'll be back in just a moment.

faithful, we are back, and we hope you are having an amazing Monday. Maybe some of you are thinking, man, Monday back to work. But let me tell you one thing. Thank the good Lord that you are able to worship him again. You're able to love the Lord God, able to praise him another day. Look at it in an amazing way. And yes, another day where you get to love the Lord. So we're very happy to hear, to be with all of you all, very happy to be dialoguing with all of you all. And I'm looking at my images to make sure that we get to all of the questions that we know you all want to hear about. And we're going to be tackling them today, tackling any and all of your questions. And we're looking at Vatican II. We looked at Vatican II on the Eucharist. We're looking at Vatican II on the Mass as well. And we've gotten in some amazing questions. Here's another one you hear so often. It is a tremendous one. God bless you, Brother James. It is a great one. And here it is. It's, well, hold on. Vatican II didn't define any dogma, unlike the actual ecumenical councils that preceded it. It is not an ecumenical council then. So this is important, but it really does misunderstand fundamentally It really does misunderstand fundamentally what makes a council ecumenical. So an ecumenical council is one that is lawfully convoked. Now, we know that from the very beginning, not all of them were convoked by the Pope, but they very clearly had the legates of the Pope, and they would receive their stamp of approval from the Pope. Today, we know an ecumenical council is lawfully convoked by the Pope, and it is composed of the world's bishops, and they're in union with them. They're in koinonia. They're in real communion with them, and it is confirmed by the Pope. But not that it must define new dogma. That's an important point. In fact, there might be a Vatican III that might be convoked, I don't know, soon. Maybe to deal with AI or what have you. But it doesn't mean that that will be unlawfully or convoked or not a real ecumenical council, because no new dogma is put forth. And Pope John the 23rd convoked the Second Vatican Council, and Pope Paul the 6th confirmed and promulgated the documents. That there alone is enough to establish it has real ecumenical character. That there alone, right there. Now, many ecumenical councils did not issue new dogmatic definitions. Now, some clarified things, they reformed, they legislated. So that's an important point to put forth. It doesn't mean that it lacked any authority. So that's a good point to put, that's important. In terms of new dogma, so here's another one. In terms of new dogma, what councils can we point to? So in terms of new dogma, one thing that we can point to, which is very, very important, would be First Constantinople, which what it really does is it expands the Creed of Nicaea, condemns heresies, but it's not defining a new revealed dogma. There are others, and I'd have to look at my list, but that's one of them that comes to mind. That is one of them that does come to mind. But pay attention to my wording, is it expanded the creed, condemned heresies, but did not define a new revealed dogma. The language I'm using is very precise. But this is a great one from the tremendous Brother Michael. We love him dearly. Michael, how you doing, brother? God bless you, brother. We got Michael tuning in all the way from the amazing, the incredible England. We love Michael. Michael, how you doing, my friend? Michael says, how should Catholics understand Vatican II's call to dialogue, all the while still proclaiming boldly that salvation comes through Christ and his church? And the way that I would do it is that I would say, Brother Michael, and by the way, thank you for your support, brother. We would not be here able to do what we're doing without support from incredible people like you, who you are an amazing member and moderator. Thank you, brother.
Now, I would say that dialogue is always very important, but dialogue can lead to evangelization, I'd also say. Many times people don't realize dialogue can lead to evangelization. So the framework will never change. Dialogue can lead to evangelization. And the one thing that I'd also say from Vatican II, Brother Michael, is Vatican II is explicit that salvation comes through Christ alone. And earlier I mentioned Lumen Gentium 14, Ad Gentis 7. So you can find this continuously taught in Vatican II, that the church possesses the fullness of the means of salvation. And another thing that I would say is people tend to misunderstand dialogue. What is dialogue? Well, dialogue is not religious indifferentism. It's the word I'm looking for. It's the word I'm looking for. I always trip up on that word. So people think of dialogue as a kind of religious indifferentism. But no, dialogue is meant to help you understand your interlocutor more. It's to help you understand them more and to help you witness to Christ better with them. Better. The church has always recognized there are elements of truth in other religions. Right. We can call those reflections of the grace of God, but they're incomplete. The fullness of the faith, the fullness of the truth is only found within apostolic Christianity, within Catholicism. And evangelization is essential. In fact, Ad Gentis teaches that. Lumen Gentium teaches that as well. So dialogue, I would say that dialogue and evangelization, Brother Michael, they go hand in hand. They do. And I think Vatican II is clear about that as well. I think Vatican II is pretty clear about that. Now, the Brother James says, hold on. Hold and pump those horses, man. By the way, brother, God bless you for your support, my friend. Vatican II abandoned the ancient principle of not condemning error, but instead substituting it with dialogue. Never has the church allowed communion with heretics and schismatics until Vatican II. Well, that's not true. But Vatican II did not replace condemning error with dialogue, but it taught that both have a proper place. And indeed, both do have a proper place. In fact, the church still has that duty to condemn error. And Vatican II never revokes that. In fact, you're never going to hear Vatican II saying that it has done that. In fact, the one thing you hear Vatican II doing over and over, this should shock you. The one thing you hear Vatican II doing over and over is repeatedly saying it is the church's duty to guard the deposit of faith and to proclaim the truth. Well, if it is the church's duty to do all of that, it means the church is in full possession of all of that truth. And that is what it means. That's what it means. And if you look at Lumen Gentium, if you read it over and over, it tells you the church possesses a means of salvation. And then if you look at De Verbum, which we looked at earlier, De Verbum powerfully upholds the authority of sacred scripture, sacred tradition, and the magisterium. There is no room for what can be referred to as doctrinal relativism. And the other thing is, if you read Ad Gentis, missionary outreach is ordered. So if missionary outreach is really ordered, and it is, if missionary outreach is really ordered, and it is, that means people need to be evangelized. That means people need to be evangelized. In fact, if you read Nostra Aetate, it quotes John 14:6. What does John 14:6 say? That our Lord is the way, the truth, and the life. So Vatican II doesn't say we can no longer condemn error. We can only dialogue. No, it talks about teaching the truth with charity. But dialogue is important. But we must reject error. And if Vatican II is teaching you that we need to call people to the fullness of the faith, well, then it's showing you right there that not everybody has the fullness. Not everybody is in full possession of the truth then. So I'd recommend reading the documents. And in fact, if you look after Vatican II, here's something that I need you all
to pay attention to. This is big time important. Here's a great connection to Brother James's question. If you look at Vatican II, if you look at after Vatican II, and if you look at how the church continues to condemn errors, what Paul VI did in he issued the Credo of the People of God. And if you look at that, and then you combine that with what Pope St. John Paul II does, who, by the way, he condemns relativism. And then if you look at what Pope Benedict XVI did, criticizing, and I'm quoting his words, criticizing, these are the words of Pope Benedict, the dictatorship of relativism. There you go. None of the popes post-Vatican II ever stopped condemning error. And of course, we should not ever stop doing that either. We should realize that error must be condemned every step of the way. Everywhere we turn, error has got to be condemned. But yet people still say, they will still say, well, hold on. They're still going to say, well, that really isn't good enough. Because as my slide says, well, no, Vatican II changed doctrine, right? You know, Vatican II changed doctrine, and the church has fallen into modernism and ecumenism. Has the church fallen into modernism and ecumenism? The tremendous Brother James says, the post-Vatican II church, it's fallen into modernism, ecumenism, heresies. The church before this would have condemned this. This new magisterium is completely different. Is that true? Is there any truth to that, faithful? We've got a lot more to come on the other side of the break, faithful. You don't want to go anywhere. Stick around. We're talking about all things Vatican II and entering every objection.

amazing time talking about Vatican II. Any and all questions we're taking, and one that we got before the break. Well, man, the church has fallen into modernism and ecumenism. Now, here are good ways of responding to this. Now, and it's a very important one. Believe it or not, Vatican II condemns relativism. Over and over, we'll teach that Christ is a unique savior. So if that is condemned, well, modernism is also, we need to remember, what do we know about modernism? Well, modernism is definitely not taught. And modernism would teach that that it would pretty much reduce the importance of all of our dogmas. But clearly, the church has not done that. Now, what about ecumenism? Is all ecumenism bad? Is all ecumenism terrible? Now, very clearly, no. The answer is no, because the church can distinguish, and the church always has distinguished between respecting separated Christians and looking for unity, and then pretending that doctrinal differences don't matter. They matter a lot. They matter a whole lot. In fact, that is the reason why we're not united with many of our former churches we were with before. They still remain churches with valid apostolic orders and what have you. But I mean, we were formerly united with them. We're not united anymore. Anglicanism does not retain valid holy orders. Very clearly, they are just another form of Protestantism. But if the church had really fallen into modernism, well, then there would be no bit more barriers to prevent unity. There'd be one kind of a world religion, a one world religion. But Vatican II has rejected that, and the church of the modern era doesn't believe that either. And the post-conciliar popes have rejected modernism. Read the Credo of the People of God from Pope Paul VI. And then I would highly recommend you read what Pope St. John Paul II teaches in Redemptoris Missio, that our Lord is the only Savior. Then read what post-Vatican II Pope Benedict XVI taught as well. So all of these need to be read. And no, there's just no evidence of that. Although that's a popular claim you hear over and over. But here's the other thing I'd add, Brother James. And I'd also say thank you for your support, brother. You are tremendous. The Lord bless you, brother. The one thing we do have to say, Brother James, is are there real liturgical abuses that have occurred? Anyone would be turning a blind eye if we denied that. I hope my faithful brethren don't deny that. My brothers and sisters, I hope you don't go that route. There have been real liturgical abuses. There has been poor catechesis. There have been clergy who have embraced liberal theology after Vatican II. None of that proves Vatican II itself taught modernism or religious indifferentism. Because if that was the case, then, well, all throughout history, we could then say that of the church at any given time. Simply just doesn't work that way. It just doesn't work that way. Because there are going to be liturgical abuses, poor catechesis, and liberal clergy, and they're going to exist till the end of time, because our Lord warned that people were going to try to tear the church down, and our Lord warned that the flock would try to be ripped away from our Lord. So that's going to happen until the end of time. We need to pray and pray and stay prayered up. We need to stay prayered up, faithful. That's one thing that a lot of the times we don't remain prayered up. We got to remain prayered up. And the legendary brother Abel, God bless you, Abel. How you doing, man? Abel, brother Uriel for Madrid. I had to read that name out. Why did I write it? I should have just said Abel instead of reading Uriel for Madrid. I should have just said Abel, man. We love the brother Abel. Brother Abel, thank you for your support, my friend. He says, why do some people say Vatican II is not infallible? Are there any other examples in history of people not wanting to accept an ecumenical council referring to the faithful or the non-faithful alike? People will say Vatican II is not infallible because they're confused. There are different levels of the church's teaching authority, and a lot of the time people don't know how to explain what the magisterium is. They don't know. This is why a crash course in the magisterium is needed. People just don't understand. And very often I do hear it, and when I hear it, it's usually from people that just don't know better. They don't know a whole lot about theology.
So the council itself stated it did not intend to define new dogmas by extraordinary solemn definitions. Pope Paul VI also said very clearly that the council should be followed. But to then say that nothing in Vatican II, now this is another statement, Brother Abel, to then follow it up and say that nothing in Vatican II is authoritative or binding is the height of absurdity. Because remember what the church does. The church teaches through more than one mode. Remember that. And this is where we need to do a course in the magisterium very soon. Through the extraordinary magisterium, those are solemn dogmatic definitions. Then there is what is known as the ordinary and the universal magisterium, where it's also infallible when teaching definitively. Then there is what is known as the ordinary magisterium. And the ordinary magisterium, Brother Abel, is authentic, or we can say the authentic ordinary magisterium. We can say it like that as well, which is authentic. It is, and it requires what we call religious submission of intellect and will, even when a new dogma is not proposed. And Vatican II very clearly has exercised some of these. Now, it did not become, Vatican II did not become non-authoritative simply because there was no new dogma laid out. Now, this objection is not a new one, by the way. It's not a new one. We've heard it over and over. But are there any examples of people not wanting to accept an ecumenical council? Yeah, Nicaea 325. A lot of the Arians, and then some that were semi-Arians, did not want to. And even some bishops who had signed the creed, they later rejected it. It took decades for it to be accepted. But there was pushback early on. Ephesus 431, there were certain people that did not want to accept it, and they refused it, and eventually supporters of Nestorius would eventually leave, and they would form what is known as the Church of the East today, or the Assyrian Church of the East. Chalcedon is another one. Chalcedon is another one, which ultimately, right around that time, it led to the separation of unity with the Oriental Orthodox churches. Right a little bit before that, and Chalcedon was pretty much in their eyes a nail to the coffin. So, yeah, there have been people throughout history that have not wanted to accept the council. I can think of more. Trent. People don't realize it, but after Trent, there were individuals that were very very up in arms about Trent. Vatican I as well. Vatican I, there were people that did not like the definition of papal infallibility. And what happens after that? You have the forming of what is known as the old Catholic Church, which is pretty much just another flavor of Protestantism. It's an offshoot. It's a Protestant church, ultimately. But you look, we've got a consistent pattern. And Brother Abel, if we ever have a Vatican III, you can expect that to occur again. Where people are going to be holdouts, or people are going to be hesitant to accept it. That's just in our nature, Brother Abel. You know, it's just in our nature to kind of really object to everything, man. We don't like to accept stuff, man. I mean, that's just in our nature, Brother Abel. Brother Abel, you're tremendous. Thank you for your support, my friend. And Lady A, God bless you, Lady A. She's given us a great idea for a future topic. She says, do you know of St. Vitalis of Gaza? He'd be a great topic. We will do a future video for you on St. Vitalis, Lady A. We'll do that. And Lady A also says, also, I've heard some people here talk about learning disabilities before. And St. Agatha Kim A. G. is a great patron for anyone struggling with that. Now that I do not know about. St. Agatha Kim A, I've got to look into that. That I will look into, Lady A. St. Agatha Kim A, okay, is a great patron saint. Tremendous. Lady A, God bless you. Thank you for your amazing support. I have not heard of that particular saint. I've heard of St. Vitalis, St. Agatha.
I haven't. And the goated one, the goated Lino Molina. Brother, how you doing, man? God bless you, brother. He says, when is the role of the Pope? Forgive me. Forgive my blunder. What is the role of the Pope? In an ecumenical council. This is great. This will be great to close the doors to this show to help. We hope everybody will learn a lot about Vatican II, why it was important, the famous objections of Vatican II and what have you. And we're going to close it on a bang of a note. What is the role of a pope in an ecumenical council? Why haven't the Orthodox had an ecumenical council in such a long time? Well, the pope will convoke an ecumenical council, or at least to prove it. And you need the pope to confirm that it truly is ecumenical. Isn't that mind-blowing? Let me repeat it. You need the pope in order to confirm it truly is ecumenical. And he will preside either personally or through his legates. He will ratify the decrees. And once he's ratified them, they become binding on the universal church. And there's a very clear reason why our Orthodox friends have not had an ecumenical council. Because they don't have, and we love our Orthodox brothers and sisters, we love them dearly, but they have no universally recognized authority capable of calling all the Orthodox churches together. There is no such thing. Or determining who has the right to participate, or resolving disputes, or definitively approving all of the decrees. They don't have that. They simply do not have that. And that lack of the head, the Bishop of Rome, is very evident. You need St. Peter. Faithful, the Lord bless you. We hope you enjoyed this. We hope you loved it. We have a lot more theology coming tomorrow and every day of the week this week, Monday through Friday, here on Jesus 911. We got a lot more coming here on the radio. Virgin, the most powerful radio. Don't go anywhere. God bless you, faithful.

0: prophecies shall be made void, or tongues shall cease, or knowledge shall be destroyed. When I was a child, I spoke as a child. I understood as a child. I thought as a child. But when I became a man, put away the things of a child. We see now through a glass in dark matter, but then face to face. Now I know in part, but then I shall know even as I am known.
1: My crucified Jesus, I devoutly adore thy wounds and the blood which thou hast shed from them. Enkindle in my heart the fire of thy love, and give me the grace to persevere in loving thee for all eternity. A prayer from Saint Benedict. Gracious and holy Father, grant us an intelligence to understand you, reason to discern you, diligence to seek you, wisdom to find you, a spirit to know you, a heart to meditate upon you. May our ears hear you, may our eyes behold you, and may our tongues proclaim you. Give us the grace that our way of life may be pleasing to you, that we may have the patience to wait for you and the perseverance to look for you. Grant us a perfect end, your holy presence, the blessed resurrection, and life everlasting. We ask this through Jesus Christ, our Lord. Glory be to the Father, and the Son, and the Holy Spirit. Amen. As it was in the beginning, is now, and forever shall be, a world without end. Thank you for joining us, Spurgeon Most Powerful Radio family. This is Through His Wounds on this July 6th. Happy belated 4th of July. We didn't get a chance to celebrate that 250th anniversary of America because we were too busy reviewing the rules of St. Benedict, and that was Friday before July 4th.
2: Yeah, we were busy.
1: But I know you guys all had a chance to spend time with your families.
2: God bless, yeah.
1: Did you get a chance to evangelize anyone? Obviously, we lost some members in the family this weekend through a illicit consecration of bishops, and I know it may not be our position to speak about it, but we're going to give you a lay Catholic man's term what happened with the SSP.
2: Try to simplify it a little bit, I think, because it is a little complicated. It sounds,
1: yeah. If you guys don't know who we are, I am the Ant-Man. This is my co-host, the MC. He has too much to say about the faith. I can call myself the Ant-Man because I consider myself the smallest among us. This is Through His Wounds, where we look at the world through the wounds of Christ. First, offering His mercy, showing His mercy. But I know the world goes a little bit too far with that, right? So seeing through His wounds also means to see the world for what it really is. The larger reality behind the scenes of what's really going on, you know, stuff like, well, you can't talk about global warming unless you talk about geoengineering and how they're planting cloud seeds.
2: Okay, and yet, in creation, we can go to the Genesis and find out. Jesus already had it all planned out. God had it all planned out.
1: Yes, and seeing God's picture for what it really is, past the deception, past the lies, and again, we know that we're not going to have it all figured out. And that's also why Jesus hangs on the cross for us, so that we don't have to figure it out, so that all we have to do is follow Him until the end. So,
2: and you know what, Anthony? I think that's where our saints kind of sort of kick this into overdrive. You know, we kind of sort of get this little, you know what, we were talking about, you know, we see this SSPX, okay, but yet, you know, I called you up and I said, Anthony, did you really pay attention to what St. Benedict is saying? And he writes the biggest masterpiece ever written for monks to follow the rules, follow the authority. You know, and I'm going to just throw out these quick ones in case anybody's listening. So you can go ahead and reference these later on. But Matthew 16, 19 through 19, right? Then you got Luke 10:16, you know, and verse 16. John 17:21, Hebrews 13:17, and then, you know, just to understand a little bit, tradiciones custodias, okay? And you know what? It also includes obedience.
1: Right.
2: And before, you know, before we get too completely off track, but that technically is what we're talking about.
1: Amen. We're talking about
2: as in the simple
1: the
2: format,
1: last segment.
2: Yeah,
1: is titled for us faith equals obedience, because you can't have one without the other. I'm sure we're going to say this in the last segment too, but in case you tune out, the point is that how do you express a faithful relationship, I don't know, to your wife or spouse or to your mom and dad? How do you express that you're faithful to them? By showing your obedience to them.
2: And you know, Saint Benedict, one of the most important things is he calls it out. You know, some of these problems that we're having, Saint Benedict, in a sense, calls it out. He says, it forms discipleship, disciples who reject mediocrity to embrace the cross and strive for the kingdom of God. As Saint Paul exhorts, fight a good fight of faith. Take hold of the eternal life in which you were called. That's first reading of Timothy. First reading of Timothy 6, verse 12. I mean, was he talking to us already? And like we said, Anthony, we're going to take Big Brother's advice. You know,
1: yeah.
2: There's a lot of stuff, you know, and then afterwards, it's the master of deception. He wants to cloud our minds, you know, fight with him, into an argument with that person. No,
1: I don't want
2: to
1: say, I wish Esteban was here in either one of our places, because he's part of the FSSP, which is the fraternity of something. I'm sorry for not remembering off the top of my head. And that they broke off from the SSPX, and they are a order of traditional Latin Mass devotees who are in line and under submission of the Bishop of Rome. And they specifically left the SSPX because they didn't want to leave the chair of Peter.
2: Yeah.
1: I know right now Esteban is in seminary with a Latin Mass, a traditional, the Sovereign Christ the King. Okay, I don't know how to describe them. The traditional Latin Mass, right? Devotees. But anyway, we're going to say a prayer for Esteban since he's out there in the seminary. His name is on the logo.
2: I can't wait until he comes back and teaches us.
1: Yes. So that's why I kind of wanted to stop St. Francis de Sales, because his order was started by St. Francis de Sales. So I know he's going to have a bunch of things to tell us when we continue with part two and part three.
2: Here's another one, Anthony, that St. Francis de Sales was taught by the Benedictine order. Hmm. So you see the relationship?
1: Yeah. We
2: sometimes get a little bit sidetracked by what's going on, because you know what? Guess what? There is an order. There's an order to the authority, and there are rules. And if you're not, we talked about this. It's like, okay, I'm going to take it something weird. Like today, you know, I get up and it's the 6th, so my phone messaging system needs to be changed. Do I like what's about to change? No, but am I supposed to accept the fact that there's going to be a little bit of change? Now, I have a choice. Just don't use my cell phone anymore. Mm-hmm. Maybe that's a sign. Maybe I should take Friar Anthony's advice. Throw the phone away.
1: And no matter what happens, they're already reading our messages, I tell you that. Happy 4th of July, by the way. Freedom. No, just kidding. The Supreme Court did ban or make a ruling that seems like they're banning flock cameras. Do you know what that is? Surveillance cameras, the CCTV, established in the United States. So they made a ruling that seems like they're going to block that. Also, it's pretty cool that Pope Leo's making enemies with Peter Thiel. Obviously, we know that we're all against the technocracy and the globalization of the digital surveillance system. So Peter Thiel is definitely one of those powerful proponents, and he's calling Pope Leo a communist for condemning AI, artificial intelligence. So it's a war on multiple fronts. Just some things that are coming up with Virgin Most Powerful Radio as we approach the break. There are new shows being added all the time. We're working behind the scenes, but the latest one is Father Ed Broom of the Oblates of the Virgin Mary. He is known in the Southern California area as a teaching priest who's gone around teaching the Ignatian spiritual exercises. You may have had a conference with him. Well, now he is doing shows with Virgin Most Powerful Radio on Virgin Most Powerful Radio in the early mornings. And he's joining us on Mondays, at least starting now. Okay. If he gets a little bit more comfortable, he obviously streams every day. Hopefully we can pick those up. Also, you know, we have Joshua Charles of Eternal Christendom coming down to the chapel. This is our chance to learn about the faith and deepen our understanding in the topic of spiritual warfare. Amen. And it's important that we go back to the roots, right? This last conference with Father Chad Ripperger, they were talking about going back to the roots and dealing with ordinary temptation.
2: You know, Father Chad Ripperger were very impressive, man. I had a little moment with him, talked a little bit about tattoos, and it was kind of cool, man. Impressive, Anthony.
1: Amen. It's going to be beautiful. Now you have a chance to meet Joshua Charles, interact with him. They don't just give the talks and go behind the curtain. No, we make them sit at the table so they can interact with people. But he will be showing us the importance of how the early church, how some of the first Christians dealt with the demonic and what they did in spiritual warfare. And it's going to set the basis for what the church does today. And it's going to be, it's brilliant how he displays how it all connects. And he's going to be talking about Saint Anthony of the Desert, which we all know had some epic battles.
2: So did Saint Benedict.
1: But on the other side of the break, we'll be talking about what happened with the SSPX. And later on, we'll be talking about the papal chain all the way from Rome and why we must obey our overseers. What? Through his wounds, also obey the overseers? Yeah, that's right.
2: Yeah, that obey.
1: I thought we were supposed to rebel with the truth. Yeah, well, we were going to obey our overseers.
2: That's right. There's a way to do it. Yeah.
3: I wish that...
1: Welcome back to Through His Wounds, where we show you how to fight off all the evil, doom, and gloom. This is for our boy Esteban.
2: Amen.
1: We're going to pray a guardian angel prayer, hoping that our guardian angels in his time of need will go after and give advice to his guardian angel when he needs it. So, in the name of Father, Son, Holy Spirit, amen.
2: Amen.
1: Angel of God, my guardian dear, to whom God's love commits me here, ever this day, be at my side, to light, to guard, to rule, and to guide. Amen. In the name of the Father, Son, Holy Spirit. Amen. No Catholic should rejoice in division. We should pray for full unity of all of God's people. And the problem thing with the SSPX is they're not necessarily claiming to be heretics here. What they did was a heretical act. But to fully understand it, it's important that we do go back to the beginning, you know, with Archbishop Lefebvre. And even Bishop Strickland says we need to recognize it was a great sacrifice to embark on this road, you know, knowing that it would cause division, knowing that it would maybe lead people away from Rome, but he still had this love for tradition, a love for what the church was meant, what in his mind was meant to be.
2: And yet scripture emphasizes both fidelity to the faith and unity with the church.
1: Amen. And he thought that he was being a union to the traditions, you know, and upholding all of those. And that's why he's starting this SSPX. Now, today, they even say, I think this one quote really sums it up from them, which is right here. No one can choose between faith and the church, okay? But they said, we want a faith of the church in order to remain in the church. And we want a church within the faith, even if those opposed to us refuse to understand this. Let me go back to one more quote just to tie that together. From the Second Vatican Council to the present day, the authorities of the church have been animated by a spirit that is contrary to that of the faith and have been acting against holy tradition. Okay, so they believe that they have this fidelity
4: to tradition. And, you know, they kind of have a point, right? You look around, we all know there's parishes that we need to avoid, right?
2: Yeah.
4: Modernist parishes.
2: Modernism. And then, honestly, do you honestly need to change anything? Do you honestly think Christ, when he was on that cross, wasn't thinking about us? Do you think that his our Christ crucified on that cross was not thinking about us? I mean, he knew us before we were even born.
4: Amen.
2: He was before creation itself.
4: Amen. And we see them trying to diminish the roles of the priest. We see them trying to ignore what they say. The new mass ignores the church doctrine that the mass is a sacrifice, right? And then it diminishes the roles of the priest. And it makes it seem like the Eucharist is for everyone. But if we're going to approach Jesus' body of Christ, then, you know, we ought to have this discernment, right? That goes without saying. That's all they're asking us.
2: You remind me of something. Uh-huh. And not even to sound rude right there, but you remind me of something. Then what was the point of the veil being torn?
4: That we are accessible to God.
2: We are accessible. We have access to God's holiness. And what does St. Francis de Sales say? Too. He also brought that up where the access to being holy, it's not just for the priests, it's not just for the monks. So there is a door that opens there that we are also entitled, because we are seeking holiness. We are seeking the path to being a saint. So, you know, there's some things that are understood, but in context, you know, like, you know, in scripture itself, Matthew 16, 18 through 19, Christ entrust the authority to Peter. Then you have Luke 10, verse 16. He who hears you hears me. And we're talking about the Pope. Okay? Then Hebrews 13, 17. Obey your leaders and submit to them. Mm-hmm. You know, there's, and then John 17, 21. Christ prayed that they may all be one. So even in John, we know that we're going to have disagreements. We know that we're not going to see eye to eye, but as grown men, as holy men, you're supposed to sit in that room just like the apostles did and say, hey, this works, this doesn't work, instead of having a fit, like big brother, little brother, not getting along.
4: So, I mean, that's why I wish...
2: That's why, yeah.
4: They made attempts to meet with Pope Leo. I wish Pope Leo would have met with them without any conditions and just hear them out. Because we've seen him meet over and over again, it does look bad, with all types of secular people and fake women bishops. Let's just say that as politely as we can.
2: You know, and yeah, visible
4: community. But he's not meeting with them.
2: To be visibly in communion, to be visibly, just like me and you, whenever we might talk about a subject, like we talk a subject and you'll say, nah, Manny, let's not do that one. But we'll sit there and we'll talk about, okay, let's go in agreement. Oh, we could do a little bit of this and a little bit of that. And then we can come to an agreement and say, okay, this is what the show is going to be about. You know, and it's what we do here on Virgin Most Powerful Radio. Thank you for listening.
4: Yes. But why not meet with him? And by canceling them out, by excommunicating them, it kind of does what happened with Vigano. Why everyone was upset with Vigano is because he was complaining about something legit, a real problem in the Vatican, the McCarrick Report, right? He brought that to light. We wouldn't know about it if it wasn't for Vigano. And he does one wrong thing. It's almost like they're looking for one wrong thing, and boom, he's out of office. Same thing with Bishop Strickland.
2: Bishop Strickland.
4: Or Vigano even went so far as being excommunicated. Same thing with Bishop Strickland, though. He wasn't excommunicated. He was removed from office. But again, for what? This word, deposit of faith.
2: Faith.
4: That's the word that they don't seem to like. That's all he would talk about. And now this SSPX believes that this is like a state of necessity to consecrate bishops in the name of the deposit of faith because of how much this modernist church seems to be changing. A lot of it is too much up for interpretation. The authority is weak because we let, you know, just this past weekend, because of the excommunication, they're posting on Twitter all types of what would look like illicit forms of the Novus Ordo Mass. Yeah. But I guess because of Vatican II, there are still valid forms. They do all
2: things. Yeah, and then all this is right now, it's irregularity. That's it. It's an irregular situation. Mm-hmm. And basically what they need to do is resolve it and be in full communion with the church. Bottom line is, you know, you got to sit down.
4: Yes.
2: You know, you got to sit down and you got to talk about this and fix it.
4: I'm glad William, before this show, did a whole hour on Vatican II, because that's what it comes down to. They are not accepting necessarily of that council. And I just have to say, you know, we can defend it. We do defend Vatican II. Something from which we believe is guided by the Holy Spirit, right? But that's not to deny those deceivers, those infiltrators. The Nordic bishops just this past weekend also put out a ban on Freemasonry in their diocese. Okay, so there's also Freemasonry in the church that are trying to lead the church astray and make us more worldly, right? That's the buzzword, right? We're trying to be less worldly and more Christ-centered. So when they push for these reverent masses, as a Catholic who is in line with Rome, hey-o, I got the keys of Peter on my chest, it's hard not to be like, feel like, whoa, what the heck is going on, you know? Like,
2: yeah.
4: I wish this wasn't the case.
2: No, and you know what's interesting too, Anthony, is that we're forgetting that our bishops, our popes, we've had good ones, we've had bad ones, they're human. Mm-hmm. Okay, so there's going to be a mistake, but the church will not fall, because the one thing that was promised is that the gates of hell shall not prevail against her. Okay, prior 2,000 years prior to 1970,
4: amen.
2: Was there any such a problem?
4: Yeah,
2: I mean
4: we're gonna
2: get to the 60s and we have a problem.
4: I'm saving the quote from Luther, but I'll tease you guys so you follow us into the next segment.
2: I think maybe we should get a Martin Luther, right?
4: This is from Martin Luther.
2: Oh, here we go.
4: He says, yes, we ourselves find it difficult to refute it. Refute what is he saying? He's saying that the Pope and his crowd cry out against us that they are the church, okay? We are the church, because no matter how you want to go about it, apostolic succession comes through Peter and Christ's disciples, right? And his successors. St. Irenaeus lists the successors of Peter. I'm going to pull that up later. Now that I'm thinking about it. And we see this succession. Okay, so when you go outside of that succession with these consecrated bishops, it's going to lead to new orders of priests, new faithful.
2: Faithful, yeah.
4: To what? What succession? You know, it's something, that's why they needed to be excommunicated, which I understand. And they shouldn't have done it. But again, when you excommunicate them, it makes it seem like everything they're saying now is invalid. It's giving all those progressive modernist Catholics ammunition to say, well, look at all the stuff they were complaining about but no, it's valid. Okay. Not the mass. Their mass is no longer valid, but doesn't mean that everything they were complaining about.
2: Yeah, it's just...
4: That's the point I'm trying to convey for this segment.
2: It literally is just like nitpicking.
4: Yeah.
2: If I can bring it down and make it just simplified version. And, you know, I mean, golly, and then we have what? The Roman Rite, which is the Lex Ordi, right? Yeah, the Lex Ordi, and that explains what the restrictions that were intended to foster ecclesial unity and address divisions that had developed around older liturgy. So yes,
4: we need to do a show on why Vatican II was necessary. Like, what was the problems with the mass?
2: Our simplified version.
4: You know, because the Latin mass was the norm back then, right? And
2: yeah,
4: they thought there was an issue to call a Vatican Council, Vatican I, maybe. To explain it, or Vatican, we're going to go into the history here.
2: And they wanted to do that, Anthony, because they wanted to evangelize to everybody. They wanted to make it more accessible. More welcoming to Protestants. They wanted to welcome everybody. And in that sense, that was modernism. I mean,
4: amen. Let's pray for unity in the church and unity to the deposit of faith. It is up to us lay Catholics to uphold the deposit of faith, whether our hierarchy accepts it or not. We decide. We are the church. As much as we have our leaders, as long as we don't abandon them and proclaim our faith together,

0: back to Through His Wounds, where we show you how to defend off all those evil goons, saving you for the enemies of this world and the next. It takes scripture, tradition, and the magisterium. If a Protestant and I ever ask you which one you prefer is on top, you can't say one over the other, okay? It has to be all of them together. It's one fullness of the faith. And obviously, we can go to scripture to prove that we need to follow the leader. And it just makes sense that any earthly institution, right? The church is still an earthly institution. It makes sense that we have a head to organize everything, you know, to make decisions and guide us, right? In Hebrews 10:23-25, it says, "Let us hold fast the confession of our hope without wavering, for he who promised is faithful, and let us consider how to stimulate one another to love and good deeds, not forsake our own assembling together." Okay, that's the key word, assembling together, as is the habit of some, but encouraging one another, and all the more as you see the day is drawing near. Later on in Hebrews, it says, "Obey your leaders and to submit to them, for they keep watch over your souls as those who will give an account, so that they will do this with joy and not with the groaning, for those would be unprofitable for you." Together, okay, we obviously, together doesn't mean in the backyard or
1: anywhere,
0: right? Yeah. And obviously, yeah, together in the church, right? And once we're there, we ought to obey the leaders of the church, okay? So already we're setting up a structure. And the word bishop actually comes from the Bible. And it's the other word for it is overseer. Someone who oversees the church, oversees the diocese. In Timothy.
1: Should I give you a little bit of relevant scripture on that one?
0: Yeah.
1: So here it is, Matthew 16:8-19. Christ gives Peter the keys of the kingdom.
0: He hands it down, right? The keys of the kingdom represent what?
1: Authority.
0: When you get the keys to the city, you have
1: the kingdom of heaven.
0: Yeah, you're now a representative of the city, right? They're giving you the keys. They gave Taylor Swift the keys to the city when she was going to her tour throughout the... And it was crazy because, like, now she was... Okay.
1: Okay, so he's going to bind what's on earth as so in heaven.
0: And
1: so,
0: is it Peter's binding, though? Or is it Christ's binding, right?
1: Through Peter.
0: Through Peter. There you
1: go. As his instrument. As his ambassador.
0: Yes.
1: As his representative, right? There where the bishop is, so is Christ. We've heard that before. We've heard that before. And that was St. Francis de Assisi. Was that it?
0: I'm not sure.
1: I got to remember that one. I don't remember that one offhand, but I know it was said. You know?
0: Amen. I told you I was going to pull up St. Irenaeus, and I did. Somewhere around here. But keep going. Because we know that Paul even rebukes Peter. He confronts Peter with how he's acting, because Peter was telling people we should not necessarily abandon the law, but the law has been fulfilled in Christ. But then Peter is being seen following the law. So Paul is like, some people are confused, and Paul wants to stop this confusion.
1: Yes.
0: But when Cephas came to Antioch, I opposed him to his face because he stood self-condemned. For until certain people came from James, he used to eat with Gentiles. But after they came, he drew back and kept himself separate for fear of the circumcision faction. So Peter was dwelling with the Jews, and out of fear of their opinion of him, he decided not to eat with Gentiles, which was against their law. And the other Jews joined him in this hypocrisy, so that even Barabbas was led astray by their hypocrisy. Peter was leading people astray way back all the way. But did St. Paul go and start his own little church of people who follow St. Paul? No.
1: Yeah.
0: Well, I think...
1: You just left me thinking right now, Anthony.
0: Let me pull up. I had it. I just closed it, I guess. St. Irenaeus.
1: You know, and then the church does teach fidelity to sacred tradition, to the magisterium,
0: yes,
1: belong together, not in opposition. And we have that example of opposition right now through this moment,
0: yes,
1: of hypocrisy, according to...
0: This is from St. Irenaeus, what I was telling you. The blessed apostles then, having founded and built up the church, commit into the hands of Linus the office of the episcopate. And that is the Greek word for overseer.
1: Seers.
0: Okay? Of the Linus, Paul makes the mention in epistle to Timothy. He succeeded Anticletus, and after him, in the third place, Clement. This man, and had been seen by the apostles, and preaching to the apostles, still echoing in his ears and their tradition. So Clement was a contemporary of the apostles, but he goes down backwards, all the way back to Peter, all the way back to Moses, all the way back to Abraham, how there's always been someone in authority that we should obey.

0: for the monks, right? So the rule of Saint Benedict exposes a question that every Catholic must answer. Do you want comfort or sanctity? The world promises comfort, but that leaves your soul empty. Christ promises the cross, then eternal life. And then Jesus concludes this. Enter the narrow gate, Matthew 7, verse 13 through 14. Saint Benedict echoes the same call. Listen with your ear or of your heart. Obey Christ. And there Amen. Where the bishop is, so is Christ.
1: Amen. Amen. And by the way, SSPX is not sedevacantist. Archbishop Vigano is sedevacantist. And we were saying earlier how they confuse the two because they complain about the same things. We all should be calling out the modernist church because it is wrong in the church. And when you excommunicate those who are calling it out for the things that they do, but you don't excommunicate the wrong ones when you're committing actual crimes where we could have potential of calling the police. We don't excommunicate those guys. You know what I'm talking about.
0: Yeah.
1: But
0: now,
1: anyway.
0: Now that leaves room for the man error, Anthony.
1: Yes,
0: that we are men.
1: It's just
0: that we are
1: men,
0: going to make.
1: Right?
0: Yes.
1: This is what St. Irenaeus says. We do put to confusion all those who in whatever manners where they're by an evil self-pleasing or vainglory or by blindness and perverse opinion assemble in unauthorized meetings. Okay, so I would say that even those meeting to destroy the church who are part of the hierarchy are not necessarily part of the church. Do they still hold that office, though? Is that office still part of the church? Yes.
0: Yes.
1: Should we obey that office that's part of the church? Yes.
0: Yes.
1: But for that man that occupies him when things go, do we have to? No. We have to call him out instead. By indicating that tradition derived from the apostles of the very great, the very ancient and universally known church found and organized at Rome by the two glorious apostles, Peter and Paul. Are also by the faith preaching to men, which comes down to our time by the means of the succession of the bishop, Saint Irenaeus, right, is telling us it all comes from Peter and Paul. And when we step outside the succession of bishops, it makes sense why we need to excommunicate followers of the SSPX. Here's what Martin Luther, father of the Reformation, says about
0: that's a good
1: church.
0: One.
1: This
0: I'm
1: is my
0: stay
1: favorite
0: quiet
1: one.
0: I'm going to stay quiet on this one, Anthony. I'll listen to this one. I love this one.
1: Today, the people of his crowd, Today, the Pope and his crowd cry out against us that they are the church, since they have received baptism, the sacrament, and the Holy Writ from the apostle and their successor. They say, where else should God's people be than where his name is praised and where the successors and the heirs of his apostles are to be found? Otherwise, it will be altogether impossible to find a people of God on earth. And he says that, yes, we ourselves, as reformer, find it difficult to refute it, especially since we concede, as we must, he says, that so much of what they say, what the Pope and his crowd, what, you know, all those idol worship, what they say is true, and that the papacy has God's word and the office of the apostles. And that we have received the Holy Scripture, baptism, the sacrament, which he means the Eucharist, and the pulpit from them. We have to stick with Rome. We have to stick with Peter.
0: And remember, they're men.
1: And we cannot ourselves abandon the deposit of faith. Stick around. We got one more segment on Through His Wounds. Hopefully we're guiding you to learn something. I don't know what the message is today. I'm just explaining this papal chain all the way from Rome. We'll see you on the other side of the break.

0: Welcome back to Through His Wounds, where the show is over far too soon. Again,
1: Never enough time.
0: The Ant-Man, and this is the MC. We're talking about faith and obedience. Let me preface this by saying, by quoting scripture, St. Paul, Romans 1, verse 5, through whom we receive grace, the apostleship, to bring about the obedience of faith among all the Gentiles for the sake of his name. What is faith? Faith is professed in obedience. You can only be faithful to a partner, spouse, religion, creed, anything through obedience to it. That's what faith is. One example in the church, at least, which could get a lot of people upset, is communion in the hand, which is technically permitted in the church. But here comes the dangerous situation that I want to present to everyone, and think about this for yourselves, because it's probably happened to you, right? You go to a modernist progressive parish. You see all these people serving it reverently on their hand, one after the other. Boom, boom, boom, boom. Christ hitting the floor. Man. And then you go, it's your turn. You get on your knees and do something the priest has never seen in his life. And you receive on the tongue, knelt down with your tongue out, as almost a profession of faith. And the priest tells you, get up. He doesn't give you communion. He refuses to give you communion. What is your situation? Do you, you know, listen? Okay, because my dad, he's very expressive in his motions bodily. He's throwing his arms and he's like, oh, forget this, you know, get out of here, and stomps in out of the church and, you know, causing a scene. And that's not necessarily charitable. But does your obedience then become a sacrifice, saying, forgive me, Father, I hate to receive this way? What about all those priests who are being obedient by putting it on a communicant's hand, right? Yeah. You do think that all the priests want to do that? I don't think so. But they practice obedience because it's what the church has decreed. So,
1: you know, Anthony, what you're saying there is so personal in a sense, because
0: how do we
1: the way it, I know? See myself is that the priest's hands are consecrated. I'm not. I can't see myself holding the Christ in my hands with filthy hands, you know. And I don't mean it with a soul that's not cleansed to the point to be able to hold Christ in my hands. I know I will be there the day that I become a saint, but in the meantime, I can't do that. I also kneel. I kneel before my King, and now both of my knees are on the ground when I receive communion.
0: But do you obey when a priest tells you?
1: I, by the grace of God, have not experienced that. And if it has happened, you know, I would obey. I guess I, at that moment, I would obey the priest. But what I would rather do.
0: It's a tough
1: how, okay. No, but you know what? You're in the presence of God. You're in the presence of Christ. And if the priest chooses not to give it to you, then he'll answer to Christ. He'll answer to Christ for not, for being a bad leader.
0: Yes.
1: And I don't mean it bad in a bad way. I mean it bad for that one moment of saying, you know what, he's on his knees. Here you go. Here's Christ. Now,
0: but here's the tricky part. Does receiving, does giving it someone on the hand, right? Does that mean that they're less devout than you are?
1: No, because it was authorized by the church. And you're okay. It's okay to do it. But I just feel a more closer connection to Christ.
0: Right.
1: I do not feel, even though I am worthy to be in his presence, I have the blessed time to be in his presence, but to touch my Lord and Savior with hands that are not consecrated,
0: right,
1: for hands who have not been purified by the fire, you know? I mean,
0: I think,
1: and there's a key word, no unclean spirit shall enter the kingdom of God. At that second, when transubstantiation is there, Jesus is in the house, man. Mm-hmm. I mean, he is there. You cannot, if you're a Catholic, it's not a symbol. You are in the presence of Christ, the Son,
0: right,
1: in that Eucharist. So wouldn't I be in the best of my behavior to the most if I'm going to be in the presence of my Lord before my judgment?
0: And that's the point I'm trying to make, is that your obedience can become a sacrifice in that moment. Obviously, yeah. We don't want to go to a priest who's not going to let us receive the way our heart desires, right? I don't want to say that we want, right? Because we don't necessarily find it necessary to bend our knees and receive unworthily communion. Not unworthily communion, but approach communion with a sense of unworthiness, which is why we go to our knees, which is why we let the Father feed us directly to our mouths. But that's not to say that those who approach the altar, you know, they're not fully practicing the faith.
1: You know, that's one of those moments is when, you know, before you receive the Eucharist, it's, my Lord, my God, have mercy on your sinner.
0: I remember what I was saying now. Sorry. We want to go to a priest who lets us do that. So sometimes we find ourselves in a situation where the priest tells us to get up. And in those situations, your obedience can become a sacrifice where you're going to listen to the Father, who is Christ in that moment, you know.
1: Persona Christi.
0: Right. And you're going to just get up and you'll make the reparation later. And you'll probably have to go now and build a relationship with this priest and try your best to help him see what you see, right? That fullness of Christ in the Eucharist, so that we have to be as reverent as possible.
1: Yeah.
0: There was one time where I went to a parish and there was no tabernacle present at all.
1: Wow.
0: But the priest gave the most reverent consecration on earth. He held it in the air for so long and let the bells ring for so long. And then he knelt down afterwards for the longest time. And I was like, whoa. Powerful moment. Okay, so then I remember your situation, how sometimes the priest just doesn't have control of what the parish already has, right? So he may have been a new priest. I'm not going to jump to... Okay, I'm just visiting here, guys. I'm not going to come to judge all these parishes.
1: We don't know. We don't know what was presented to the priest at the time that he became the pastor of the church. Yes. You know, and it's like, okay, what colors were painted? How was it built? You know?
0: They do their duty, and they have an obligation to their rule of life, which is why it's so important that we go into what
1: understanding
0: fidelity to God's rule is. And that's why we're trying to do Saint Benedict's rule. We just finished part one of an introduction to a devout life. Now,
1: you know, that's interesting how you're saying that, Anthony, because I had one of those discrepancies where I was, oh my God, I'm not committed to my church. I'm not committed. And I was going to a other church. And, you know, I go to different churches, many churches, not because I don't have my, okay, I grew up in La Puente. I went to St. Louis of France. That is my, since 1979, that is the church that I know. But when the priest called me to the side, he said, look, Father, I sometimes feel guilty of going to different churches and I'm not committed. He says, you're going to God's house. Okay. So there's, you know, you're going to God's house. The most important part is that I'm going every Sunday. You know, that you're going to church. And you cannot also, too, from previous saints, I think it was Saint Francis de Sales says, don't get attached. Don't get attached to the priest because they're going to move our priest around. They're not there forever. Our Pope's not going to be there forever.
0: Yeah, hey, I saw there was a good priest at St. Joseph's that left the parish and everyone was so sad. But guess what? I saw a viral tweet saying, oh, our new pastor just did all this made all these great changes, and okay, so that's just the Holy Spirit doing his job, spreading the wealth. There but we have 3 minutes left, so I want to leave you with some faith and obedience from Scripture. John chapter 14, verse 21 through 24. They who have my commandments and keep them, okay, faith and obedience, are those who love me, and those who love me will be loved by my Father, and I will love them and reveal myself to them. Judas, not Iscariot, okay, said to them, Lord, how is it that you will reveal yourself to us and not to the world? Jesus answered them, those who love me will keep my word. And my Father will love them, and he will continue to come to them and make our home with them. Whoever does not love me, does not keep my word, the word that you hear is not mine, but is from the Father. And the word that you hear is not mine, but is from the Father who sent me. Disobedience is a huge part of ancient life, because they had to be obedient to all types of powers. I'm trying to find Bible.
1: You know what? And it's interesting. I'm saying obedient all the way unto their own saint death. They're martyrs when they became martyrs.
0: And yes.
1: So they were obedient all the way unto death.
0: The pagans believed that obedience was a virtue. Okay. Mm. And disobedience shows itself both in unbelief and in Scripture. Wait, contextual background. God and submission is word inseparable. Therefore, unbelief inevitably manifests itself in moral rebellion. And that's where we need the church to keep us in that protection, right? The church protects us, it's because obedience to the church will help us with our moral rebellion. It helps stop moral rebellion when we're obedient.
1: That's funny. Really quick, I know we're getting ready to shut it down, but you remind me of a little bit of military. You will not lower the standard, but only exceed the standard. And that's what we must continue to do with our faith, with our church, with all those, our priests. Just keep everybody in our prayers. Keep praying.
0: Pray
1: keep
0: for all those in the church, and to find unity with those outside the church, that they find the fullness of faith, that our church will not ever compromise on our beliefs. And thank you for joining us with Through His Wounds. I'm the Ant-Man. This is the MC. On the other side of the break, you'll have the Truth and Justice Show. 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
1: God bless.

0: Welcome to the Truth and Justice Show. Today we have a special guest, Father Robert the Carmelite in Alhambra, to talk about Carmelite spirituality and specifically about John of the Cross. Father, welcome to our show.
1: Thanks, man. It's good to be here.
0: Hey, Father, I'm too blessed to be stressed, and I mean it, man. I'm too anointed to be disappointed. And if hope was money, I'd be a billionaire with you, because we just talked before the air. I said, our hope is in Jesus Christ. We want people to meet the person of Jesus Christ and his bride, the church. That's why we do this. Yeah. So I'm glad that you're here with us. I have a great quote from Fulton Sheen today. We have the gospel of the day. Don't forget, people, the beatification of Fulton Sheen is taking place September 23rd in St. Louis, Missouri. If you want to join us, go to vmpr.org. We can meet you in St. Louis. I think there's a movie about that. So we'd love to have you come with us. All right, Father, it's the Gospel of John, chapter 15, verse 26 to 40. Go right ahead.
1: Yes. Listen again. Let me get my Bible out. I thought you were going to read it in just a minute.
0: All right, take your time. While Father's thinking about getting the Bible, I just want to remind everybody, lots of good conferences coming up, a spiritual warfare conference coming up here at the Sacred Heart Chapel, August 1st, with not just Joshua Charles, but Dr. Sandoval will be here for that day, August 1st, and then the Biblical Studies Conference with a Norbertine priest and also our own William Albrecht from Patristic Pillars. That's November 7th. So check that out on our website. That's vmpr.org. Father, you have the gospel in front of you?
1: Yeah, I got John 15.
0: You got it? I'm ready.
1: All right, give me the verses that we're looking at.
0: Let's see. We are going to go to John 15, 26, and it looks like this is blurred out on me. So just go all the way to where it says, you will remember that I told you. It's the gospel of that day for Monday.
1: Got it.
0: Okay.
1: When the truth-giving Spirit who proceeds from the Father has come to befriend you, he whom I will send to you from the Father's side, he will bear witness of what I was, and you too are to be my witnesses. You the first have been in my company. The gospel of the Lord.
0: Praise to you, Lord Jesus Christ. In the Lord's company. Wow.
1: Yeah, this is the Knox translation. Mm-hmm. And so the Knox translation is very much a poetic, and because it's poetic,
0: yeah,
1: it's not the most accurate to the original, such as the Revised Standard Version mm-hmm. would be, but it is faithful, and the poetry of it will give new insight into the word, that it gives a kind of a fresh impetus that just kind of stirs, for me, it stirs into flame the fire
0: yeah.
1: of faith in regards to the beauty of scripture. So like, for example, we always hear, the Spirit of truth who proceeds from the Father, I will send upon you. This one is saying, this translation, the truth-giving Spirit who proceeds from the Father has come to befriend you, he whom I will send to you from the Father's side. In other words, Jesus is the one who is closest to the Father's heart,
0: mm-hmm.
1: who abides from before the foundation of the world, one in being with him, nearest his heart, has his abode in yeah. the Father. And all of John 14 and 15 is calling us to also abide, same communion of the Father and the Son, and it's the Holy Spirit that brings that about.
0: Yeah.
1: And St. John of the Cross and Carmelite spirituality
0: mm-hmm.
1: is so much about the beauty of this divine revelation of love as expressed by John's gospel in the Last Supper discourse, which we've been hearing these past few days in the gospel of the Mass.
0: Mm-hmm.
1: We've been hearing about the Last Supper discourse, and that's really the scriptural basis of the mystical theology of Carmelite yeah. spirituality.
0: Beautiful. Father, I got to mention, 25 years ago, Dr. Scott Hahn did a course on the Gospel of John. It was 15 90-minute cassette tapes. I had Curtis Martin, who's now the founder of the students for, well, not Students for Life, but I can't think of it, but he works with colleges and he's a good man. And he recorded those for us and we have them available as a download for everyone. So if you really, you probably have heard it on cassette tape because you probably remember those days, but we made it available on the online where you just click in and download all of Dr. Hahn's insights. And I got to tell you, I learned so much from Scott Hahn. I almost think he and Bishop Sheen are two people that really formed a lot of my thinking on scripture.
1: Totally.
0: Yeah.
1: Me too.
0: Really?
1: Me too. 100%.
0: Isn't that interesting?
1: 100%.
0: That's amazing. All right.
1: Yeah.
0: Talking about Scott Hahn and Bishop Sheen, let's bring the smartest guy into the room, Archbishop Sheen. Full Sheen ahead, baby. Woo! We're getting ready for that beatification. Father, I'll let you give a little comment because I think he nailed it. I do this every day, but every time I take a quote from the man, I go, the guy is, his analogies are just so spot on. Here's what he said about pride. He said, the higher a steeple rises in the heavens, the smaller it becomes. The closer a saint gets to God, the less he is in his own eyes. So it just seems that, I mean, this is just my take, but the more we turn ourselves and give ourselves to Jesus Christ, the smaller we get because we realize it's not about us. The world, the devil, and the flesh say, hey, baby, it's all about me. Come on, look at me. No, don't look at me. Look at Jesus.
1: Absolutely.
0: Your thoughts.
1: Yeah. Yeah, you got it. You nailed it. I mean, that does boil it down without a doubt. And, you know, the great biblical background to that is I must decrease and he must increase.
0: Right. Amen.
1: And it's true that, I mean, if we truly are growing in union with God and not just, you know, living a spiritual life to build ourselves up.
0: Yeah.
1: You know, I mean, for example, I have great respect for Matthew Kelly and who popularized the term, you know, become the best version of yourself.
0: Yes.
1: Which is totally valid.
0: Yeah.
1: And it really appeals, it totally appeals to modern man in terms of our pursuit of self-realization, you know, coming to know, find ourselves, our true selves. And there's a lot of importance to that. And ultimately what Matthew Kelly is speaking of is becoming saints.
0: Yes.
1: And however, there comes a point where, you know, becoming the best version of yourself, it no longer cuts it.
0: That's right.
1: You know, in the sense that, because we're still focused on ourselves.
0: Yeah, me, myself, and I, unholy trinity.
1: I'm still, I mean, I even have to forfeit the focus on my own pursuit of holiness.
0: Yeah, that's
1: like
0: right.
1: I can't be the center of my attention, even when it comes to the pursuit of holiness. And so more than the emphasis of, but we have to start that way. We have to start with, you know, becoming the best version of ourselves. But then there comes a point where it's like, you know what? I think less of myself. So humility is not thinking less of yourself. It's thinking of yourself less.
0: That's a great way of saying it. Yep.
1: And it's true. The saints did think less of themselves. That's true. But they had the proper foundation to do it without self-hatred, without self-loathing.
0: Mm-hmm.
1: And that shrinking of the self, the closer we get to God, is like, here's the perfect example. Even more than seeing John the Baptist, I must decrease, he must increase.
0: Yeah.
1: The perfect example, the Mary, our mother's Magnificat. She begins the Magnificat simply by saying, my soul and my spirit rejoice in the greatness of God. And then she totally forgets herself. And the rest of her song of praise and adoration is just one of wonder at the marvelous providence of God's ways, who humbles the proud and exalts the humble.
0: Yeah.
1: And so this shows us like a bit of the psychology of the Immaculata in the sense that she's not self-absorbed.
0: Right.
1: You know, she's totally self-emptied and full of grace.
0: Yep.
1: And so, yeah, we become small. It's not about me. It's not about, it becomes all him.
0: Yep.
1: And And that it really is the greater happiness.
0: Wow.
1: For sure.
0: Father, I don't know what you ate for breakfast this morning, but you're on your game, man, because you're just challenging us to fall deep in love with Jesus Christ. That's what you're saying.
1: That's what it's.
0: Thank you.
1: That's what it's all about. Yeah. That's what it's all about.
0: Yeah.
1: You know, and actually that's what the saints, the Carmelite saints especially.
0: Yeah.
1: I just came across this holy card of a quote with Saint Therese this morning.
0: Mm.
1: It was a new holy card that I hadn't seen before. And the quote was, I'm gonna have to paraphrase.
0: Okay.
1: I don't remember the exact words, but it was essentially the whole purpose of this life is simply to love God and make him much loved.
0: Yeah.
1: And that therefore that is the only success, is the salvation of souls.
0: You nailed it. Remember,
1: period.
0: Yeah. Remember what Bishop Sheen said? If souls are saved, yep, everything is saved. If souls aren't saved, nothing is saved.
1: Nothing is saved.
0: Yeah, that's it. Hey, when we come back, we're going to get it. I'm getting excited. It's an afternoon. And I'm like, usually I'm tired. I'm not tired. Father Robert is here to tell me about and tell you, our listener, about John of the Cross and his spirituality and how it helped us individually, one of us, to fall deep in love with Jesus Christ. Stay with us, family. We'll be right back. Welcome back to the Truth and Justice Show. Father Robert, Carmelite priest, to speak about John of the Cross. We call it Carmelite spirituality. The whole purpose of Virgin Most Powerful Radio, again, is to introduce you to the person of Christ through the Catholic Church's teachings. And one of the spiritualities, we have lots of them. We have Jesuit, we have Franciscan, we've done them all. But Carmelite spirituality is what we're talking about right now, and specifically John of the Cross. So, Father, I turn it over to you.
1: Thank you. Well, you know, Terry, you mentioned a couple times just a moment ago and in previous conversations.
0: Sure.
1: Where it's all about falling in love with Jesus Christ.
0: That's it.
1: And I tell you what, man, for anybody who's already fallen in love with the Lord, or wants to, and John of the Cross is your man to get to know to some extent.
0: Yeah.
1: God has a different, you know, a unique path for each of us on how we follow Jesus Christ within his church. And therefore he gives us his friends to be our friends, the saints to guide us in imitation of Christ.
0: Mm-hmm.
1: But St. John of the Cross, I mean, this man, he is, after John the Beloved Disciple, St. John of the Cross is the saint of love par excellence. And there's been great mystic saints in the church that their whole spirituality has been very, very clearly one of divine love, a relationship of divine love with Christ.
0: Mm-hmm.
1: And we see that especially among the women saints, such as St. Mary, Margaret Mary, St. Faustina. I can name numerous ones, St. Catherine of Siena, these great, great mystics.
0: Sure.
1: Now, but what about a man? What about what it means to be a man and in love with Jesus Christ?
0: Yeah.
1: Like in love. I don't say love him out of duty and justice because it is right, because it is, you know, part of my sense of loyalty to God in regards to natural virtue, but I'm in love with the Lord Jesus Christ.
0: Amen.
1: You know?
0: Amen.
1: And that is no way compromising my masculinity, but rather it transfigures and elevates my masculinity and his sacred humanity.
0: Right.
1: So what saints among the men do we have as models for living this fervent, ardent life of faith in love with Jesus? Well, after John the Beloved Disciple, the author of the fourth gospel, John on the Cross is the big one, the big one.
0: Yep.
1: And the others between him, some other big names that was just to put out there to give us context. Sure. St. Bernard of Clairvaux.
0: Oh, home run.
1: Is it?
0: Yeah.
1: Yeah. St. Bonaventure.
0: Oh, yeah.
1: Of the Franciscans.
0: Mm-hmm.
1: And more recently, especially St. Padre Pio. Oh,
0: that's where I was going. That's right.
1: Yeah. So these are, I mean, all the saints loved the Lord. I mean, it's the heart of the new covenant gospel. See, that's, there's no way about that. There's no way of being a saint without loving the Lord.
0: Amen.
1: But the ones who their spiritual theology, their teaching was so much focused on a spirituality centered on love, those are the men right there.
0: Yeah.
1: Well, I mean, St. Padre Pio, he didn't actually, he wasn't, his charism wasn't as a teacher of the faith, as it was a witness of the faith.
0: Yes.
1: By his example. And so most of his teaching is just like pithy sayings to his spiritual directees, like the Desert Fathers.
0: Yeah.
1: You know, that's the majority of the wisdom of the Desert Fathers. It's not, it wasn't systematized until the great saint Evagrius, you know, systemized the teaching of the Father. The teaching of the Father was an oral tradition based on the wisdom of the Holy Spirit through the spiritual father, passed on to the disciple, their spiritual directees. And that's like more along the lines of St. Father Pio's school.
0: Yes.
1: Now John of the Cross. Now check this out.
0: Tell me.
1: John of the Cross is to mystical theology matters of divine love and spirituality what St. Thomas Aquinas is to matters of faith in dogmatic theology.
0: Never heard that, but that makes sense. Of course. Yeah.
1: Yeah. So the St. Thomas Aquinas as being, you know, the great authority on matters of faith and morals, which synthesizes the best, the nectar of the patristic tradition through a scholastic lens and of terminology.
0: Yeah.
1: But it's essentially the biblical patristic tradition through the scholastic lens and vehicle. He is the number one authority in the Western tradition. Well, when we're looking at things of mystical theology, matters of divine love and this purifications involved in that process, John of the Cross is the number one authority.
0: Yeah. I love it. I've never heard it.
1: So that just kind of gives you an.
0: Yeah, it makes sense, Father. It really does.
1: That really.
0: Go ahead. That's awesome. Go ahead, Father.
1: Yeah, I mean, it just kind of puts it in context.
0: Yeah, it really does. So
1: puts it in context because anybody who's going deeper in the spiritual life will inevitably cross paths with John of the Cross, even if one isn't drawn by the Holy Spirit to develop a friendship with him where, you know, one becomes, as it were, a spiritual son of John of the Cross. Nevertheless, any avid, I don't want to say student, but anybody who's deeply interested in spirituality will inevitably cross paths with John of the Cross.
0: Do you know the story about St. John Paul II when he was a seminarian during the war? A layman, right, introduced him to John of the Cross. Am I onto something there? What, do you remember reading that? Because that's...
1: Yeah, I don't know the story about the layman, but I definitely know that Carol Wojtyła became a spiritual son of John of the Cross.
0: That's right, because really of a layman. A layman introduced him to John of the Cross.
1: That's right. Yeah. So, and you know who the first lay person is to become a doctor of the church?
0: Gosh, that's a great question. Let me think. Okay, Buzz, I missed it. Who is it?
1: St. Catherine of Siena.
0: Ah, there you go. Makes sense. I didn't think of that.
1: That's great,
0: I love your questions. But getting back to John of the Cross, and, you know, we know these saints have all been, people from all walks of life are still going to his writings. What is it that it's so, that he does that just makes the light bulb go on?
1: Yeah, there's two primary ways in which his charism for teaching shows itself.
0: Okay.
1: One is the depth of clarity based on sound theological foundations. Mm. Because a lot of the mystics, they experienced the supernatural revelations of God's sanctifying grace and the Holy Spirit.
0: Yeah.
1: But if they didn't have a proper theological foundation, a lot of times the way it's communicated is very poetic and mystical, but if it could lend itself to a lot of misinterpretation.
0: Of course. Yes, I can see that.
1: Because it's more lyrical, poetic expressions of supernatural realities. And whereas John of the Cross, he combines a rich theological foundation with poetic fervor and firsthand experience of the mystical life. And so he ends up becoming the greatest teacher in communicating these realities. And he had such a gift for it that he really goes in depth in putting a map to the mystery of what the process looks like towards transforming union with God. What we hear in the New Testament promised to us in different ways through especially St. John's Gospel, the writings of St. Paul in his letters, and in particular instances in the letters of the two letters of St. Peter.
0: Mm-hmm.
1: And so all the foundation of the mystical life, it's a biblical spirituality.
0: Mm-hmm.
1: You know, this is nothing esoteric.
0: No.
1: See, this is the big difference between Christian mysticism and mysticism broadly understood outside of the church and a practiced in New Age spirituality and in other religious traditions. The mystical reality of Christianity is the heart and soul of our baptism and what it means to live in Christ as risen Lord through the Holy Spirit. It's the heart of our redemption,
0: mm-hmm.
1: because Jesus came to give his life for us on the cross, not simply for the forgiveness of sins,
0: mm-hmm.
1: by his resurrection and the impartation of his Spirit. It's also for our transformation in him. So this is the emphasis of the saints that they so thirst for, is transformation in Christ. And that sounds like a wonderful ideal, but how do I make sense of that on the daily?
0: Yeah, practical.
1: How do I pursue that?
0: Yeah.
1: How do I pursue that? Like, what does that look like in my daily life?
0: Yeah.
1: What can I expect in saying yes to God's dream for me to share in his divine life? Like, you know, how do I answer that call? Because it is the call. That is the call. In believing in Jesus Christ, that is the call. It's ultimately this fullness of life in him. And so, like, what does that mean? And how do I get there, or how do I let myself be loved to allow the Lord to bring that about?
0: Father, this is good stuff. For those who are listening and saying, John of the Cross, I always thought of him as being way up there, because I've heard people, you know, like, wait, I mean, the little flower, I can relate to her. But what would you tell somebody who says, Father, I tried reading it once and it was like, I didn't get it. You know, it sounds like someone said that to you maybe once or twice.
1: Gosh, join the club. I mean, it's so common.
0: Exactly.
1: That's the normal first impression. So I like to always start with Therese. For the very reason that you just suggested, because Therese is way more relatable and approachable.
0: That's right.
1: You know, Therese, it's, you know, she's like a little girl in the sense that, you know, anybody, when they see a child, any good-hearted, decent human being, when they see a child, are moved with joy at their innocence, because it's of the beauty of God and heaven, really. And so anybody will be drawn to the beauty of a child in their mother's arms in the grocery, in waiting in line at the grocery store.
0: Sure.
1: It could be a complete stranger, but this child, just like the beauty of a baby smiling at you, it just
0: done.
1: Like breaks all social protocol,
0: exactly.
1: You know?
0: Father, hang
1: sense,
0: on a second.
1: In the sense of like, you smile back.
0: I know it. Father, I can relate to that. You know what I tell mothers with young babies in line at the grocery store? Mom, you're changing the world one diaper at a time. Thank you so much. When we come back, we'll finish on that St. Therese as a child and how her spirituality leads us to John of the Cross. You're listening to the Truth and Justice Show on Virgin Most Powerful Radio. Stay with us, family. We'll be right back. Welcome back to the Truth and Justice Show, Father Robert Carmelite Priest in Alhambra with us, talking about John of the Cross and Carmelite spirituality. But you were just explaining, Father, about the little flower and how she, her spirituality is simple, yes, but can I make the connection where the little flower and John of the Cross lead? Go ahead.
1: First off, Saint Therese is the greatest disciple of Saint John of the Cross, spiritual. Her genius, spiritual genius and wisdom, in large part, is motivated through the Holy Spirit, inspired by John of the Cross. And so much of her theology, she didn't intend to be to write theologically, but so much of her spirituality is a reflection of the spirituality of Saint John. But Therese is way more approachable.
0: Yes, exactly.
1: A common first impression with Therese in most people, it goes to show, I mean, relationships like with the saints, just like relationships in our natural life in this world, they grow with time. It's not, not everybody lands the greatest first impression. So Therese, for example, a lot of times people can be maybe turned off by her when they first start reading the story of a soul, because the common first impression of reading the story of a soul is that it's a little bit too saccharine, overly sweet in a very flowery French way that just seems like hyper-sentimentality. But that's missing the mark. It can seem like that when you read it on the surface, but if you continue to wait to go through it, and you really are open to the Spirit, that's when she starts to sweep you off your feet, and wrap you around her pinky, because she's got such a charisma, and she's such a charmer that. She's her love for Jesus becomes contagious.
0: Can you just tell the story? We talk about a charmer. I don't want to get off the topic, but it's such an example of the little flower when she met the Holy Father asking to join the convent, and how she tried to persuade even the vicar of Christ. And I think the Pope even was moved by her. Can you tell that story, Father?
1: Yeah, so she's she's literally about 14 years old. She's doing a pilgrimage to Rome. She's already asked the bishop if she could enter the convent where three of her sisters live. At that point, hold on a second. Two of her sisters lived, and the third would follow her afterwards. Everybody's saying, no, just wait. You're too young. And she, in her holy audacity, is thinking, well, if the Pope gives me permission, there's no way that the bishop can deny me.
0: Makes sense.
1: And
0: to me,
1: so, she is waiting in line to meet the Holy Father. She was supposed to stay at a distance, but she didn't. She overrided that protocol. She throws herself at his feet and kneels and says, "Holy Father, I want to join the convent in Carmel of Lisieux. Please give me your blessing." And you know, like the guards come up and like, hey, what are you doing? You know, trying to separate her and stuff. And he's basically says, and this is Leo the 13th.
0: Yes.
1: And he says to her, if God wills it, you'll enter, my child. And he gave her his blessing.
0: Yeah.
1: And shortly thereafter, even though that wasn't like a formal, confirmation of what she was looking for, nevertheless, it produced fruit, because the local bishop's heart was moved to allow her to enter earlier than would have normally been accepted, and she did.
0: Wow!
1: And that holy audacity that she had in the presence of the Pope, it was like a prophetic prefiguring. It wasn't even a prefiguring. That was the same holy audacity that she already had at that time towards God the Father.
0: Incredible.
1: You know, she already had that towards God.
0: Wow.
1: But that was an outward sign of the holy audacity by which she takes God by the heart.
0: Thank you.
1: In order to fulfill the holy desires that he himself has inspired.
0: Yeah.
1: Now let's go to John of the Cross, relating her to him to Therese.
0: Yes.
1: The first impression of John of the Cross is usually, oh my gosh, this is so dense. This is so over my head.
0: Yeah.
1: It seems unbearable to digest, let alone put into practice. And he just seems like this distant eagle that I cannot keep up with. He's out of my league. And so people will usually just disregard any kind of relationship with him after that.
0: Yeah.
1: However, if God so wills that this be the person to lead the soul further, John of the Cross will usually end up coming back.
0: Yeah.
1: And if we have a proper approach to John of the Cross, once you come to know him, he similar to Therese, there's just, he's just the best. And he's literally the best in the West among the mystics. And
0: I like that.
1: And, and his personality, a lot of times people will tend to think that because his doctrine in the Ascent of Mount Carmel, the Dark Night of the Soul, comes so demanding. And if not properly understood, just like the Holy Gospel, if our Lord's words are not properly understood, they can easily seem impractical, almost inhumane. You know, I mean, when we hear our Lord say, unless you hate your mother and your father, you cannot be my disciples. What are you talking about? Well, I mean, we have to properly understand what he means.
0: Right.
1: And our St. John of the Cross is just as demanding as our blessed Lord Jesus in the Holy Gospel. And it has to be properly understood. There's nothing inhumane about it. It's actually what makes us most human through sanctifying grace. And
0: awesome.
1: So St. John the Cross, when properly understood how to approach his teaching by reading his writings, which is to start with the spiritual canticle. And once we come to know his humanity, because St. John of the Cross, I tell you what, and there was definitely a time in my formation when I was intimidated by him.
0: Oh, I bet.
1: Just like a lot of people can be intimidated by St. Padre Pio.
0: Yeah.
1: You know, comes across so tough, you know, like a tough coach, you know, that that doesn't, you know, doesn't mess around and wants to whip you in a shape.
0: Yeah.
1: Well, John the Cross, I tell you what, man, he's a truly tender father, full of compassion.
0: Incredible.
1: He's just so full of compassion. And we hear that, and is when we, if a person were to read a biography on John of the Cross, like the beautiful one put out by Ignatius Press, you'll come to identify that he truly was such a gentle shepherd and man after the heart of God. So he is very approachable once that ice is broken. And, but the thing with John of the Cross, he's no holds barred. You know, he has his eyes on the heights and nothing less. He will not allow, he has no time for mediocrity. He calls us to be on fire with love as Jesus desires, as Jesus came to cast fire on the earth. As Jesus in the book of Revelation spews out of his mouth the lukewarm and calls us to that first love of fervor of what it means to be in love with God. As St. Paul calls us to fullness of life, the full maturity in Christ, John of the Cross is zealous for the Lord God of hosts like Elijah. And he calls us to spare no pains in seeking union with God.
0: Yeah.
1: Another way that St. John.
0: No, go ahead. No, you go ahead. I'm listening, please.
1: One last thought about that is John of the Cross is a true son of our, we could call him the grandfather, the spiritual grandfather of our Carmelite tradition is Elijah.
0: Oh, okay.
1: Of our Teresian tradition.
0: Okay.
1: Our grandfather is Elijah.
0: I get it.
1: John of the Cross. Yeah, John of the Cross is our spiritual father as Teresian Carmelites.
0: Sure.
1: Carmelites who follow under St. Teresa's reform.
0: Mm-hmm.
1: And Elijah is our grandfather. And John of the Cross is a true son of Elijah in every way. And one aspect of that is Elijah is famously forever remembered as saying, with zeal I have been zealous for the Lord God of hosts.
0: Yes.
1: And this consuming zeal of Elijah that burned in Jesus, of course, par excellence, also burned in John of the Cross. And one way that expresses itself is not only his desire for perfect union with God's love, transforming union in the love of God, mm-hmm. Through the cross.
0: Yes.
1: As the glory of this transforming union, as the glory of risen life in the Holy Spirit, John of the Cross was also zealous on the ascetic side of things.
0: Zealous, yeah.
1: To cast down every idol on the throne of our hearts, on the altar of our hearts,
0: yeah.
1: That there be no idols, to be purified and cleansed from every form of subtle idolatry,
0: mm-hmm.
1: through disordered desires.
0: Disordered, yeah.
1: That's the thing. To not allow anything, any created good,
0: yeah.
1: to be seated on the throne of the Lamb in our soul.
0: Boy, that's beautiful. Yeah.
1: And to call upon the fire of the Holy Spirit that consumed the Holocaust on Mount Carmel.
0: Yeah.
1: To call upon the fire of the Holy Spirit that consumed the hearts of Mary and the apostles in the upper room,
0: mm-hmm.
1: at Pentecost.
0: Yes.
1: To call upon that same Holy Spirit through the Eucharist to consume and burn away everything in our heart that tries to wrestle its way to be our seated on the throne, to be our refuge, to be our rest, that we may not find our rest nor take our refuge in anything but the love of Christ.
0: Wow.
1: And everything, every other good that tries to be the center must be cast out.
0: Boy, now you understand this. He's talking some serious business about the salvation of your soul. Stay with us. One last segment with Father Robert regarding John of the Cross. You're listening to the Truth and Justice Show on Virgin Most Powerful Radio. Stay with us, family. We'll be right back. Welcome back to the Truth and Justice Show. We're talking about John of the Cross spirituality. Father Robert is challenging us through the writings of John of the Cross to forget, to, in other words, to take it all away and give it all to Jesus, and all these inordinate things that are coming into our life, we reject them and we give them to Jesus, everything. So, Father, this last segment, John of the Cross is really, he's challenging us to really give it all.
1: Totally challenging. There's probably nobody more challenging than him, because he speaks in such detail about our fallen nature and what needs to be healed before we could become whole in Christ.
0: Yes.
1: And so it's not enough. If we really desire to be saints, if we really take God at his word and are answering his call to be holy by his grace and mercy, then it's not enough to just live a good moral life in fidelity to the revealed truth of Jesus to the apostles in the sacred tradition.
0: Mm-hmm.
1: It's not enough to just stay in the state of grace by avoiding mortal sin.
0: Right.
1: Holiness, there's a whole school of defects and imperfections that come into the spiritual life as well. And just as there are seven deadly sins in what it means to live a carnal life.
0: Yes.
1: There's also those same seven deadly sins that transfer into our spiritual life.
0: Okay.
1: That are much more subtle, but they keep us bound nonetheless.
0: Yeah.
1: They might not separate us from sanctifying grace, but they'll prevent us from progress in sanctifying grace.
0: Right, right.
1: And John of the Cross's zeal is a burning desire to always want to go deeper in God,
0: yeah,
1: in the love of Christ.
0: Wow.
1: And this is to seek the perfection of charity, to
0: yes.
1: really want total union with God, who is love.
0: Yes.
1: I love that part of the Litany of Humility. Lord, grant that others become holier than I,
0: exactly.
1: provided that I may become as holy as you desire me to be.
0: Right.
1: And, you know, as holy as I ought.
0: Yeah.
1: And And so that holiness that Jesus desires for us is communicated in his high priestly prayer in the 17th chapter of John's gospel. And it's the perfection of love.
0: Yeah.
1: And so John is always wanting to go deeper in what it means to love God with his own love in purity of heart. And purity of heart means my love for Christ is exclusive.
0: Yes.
1: That it's total. It's not compromised.
0: Right.
1: And so what does that look like in terms of my daily dealings in the world? Because, you know, most people listening to this and including myself, you know, I don't live, and even people in monasteries come to think of it. I mean,
0: yeah,
1: to paint a truly realistic picture of all these things,
0: yeah,
1: even people in monasteries are battling against the desires for more and in terms of the passing goods of this life.
0: Yeah.
1: You know, more comfort in this way, more comfort in that way, more satisfaction in this and more satisfaction in that.

0: minutes to wrap up for this hour on John of the Cross. I don't know if you want to go where he talks this dark night of the soul, but I mean, Mother Teresa had challenges at the end of her life. I mean, sometimes when people say, well, I don't have it. And they act like nobody else gets this, right? No, we all have it, you know. And I just want to talk a little bit about that because I do a lot of counseling on the phone and people tell me things like this. And I go, hey, you're human. Have you heard of the original sin, all of our concupiscence? No, tell me about it. So can you chat a little bit about that we're normal when these things happen? It's common.
1: Yeah, that's such a good point, Terry. On two reasons why that's such a great point. Number one, John of the Cross is most known for writing his masterpiece, The Dark Night of the Soul.
0: Yes.
1: So whenever somebody's going through a deep suffering in their spiritual life that has confounded them, they don't know how to make sense out of,
0: sure,
1: they'll usually gravitate to him because of having written The Dark Night,
0: yeah,
1: trying to make sense of this.
0: Right.
1: Well, reading The Dark Night verbatim is probably not going to help in that process so much. There's other things that would be a better direction. But another reason why that's a good point is the point that you made, Terry, is because what John of the Cross spells out in The Dark Night is the healing process required to grow in sanctifying grace. And he goes like a physician, a spiritual physician, in detail, talking about all the different ways that our fallen nature becomes healed. And what that, to summarize, the point behind all that is we all are in the same boat.
0: Exactly.
1: We all inherited the same broken nature.
0: Exactly.
1: And there's only one way out of it, which is Jesus Christ.
0: Amen.
1: We all have to go through very similar battles to be saved.
0: Exactly.
1: And that salvation is the restoration of our humanity. But there's no restoration, there's no formation in Christ if we don't also experience deformation,
0: yeah,
1: of the false self,
0: yeah,
1: purification of the wounded self, that we may be healed by his wounds gradually.
0: Beautiful.
1: So John of the Cross, he talks so much in detail because human nature doesn't change.
0: No.
1: And so he's able, like a scientist or the greatest of psychologists,
0: yes,
1: really give us an amazing description of the soul,
0: wow,
1: and its ills, its how it's sick, how it's not well ordered, how it's not living in the freedom that it was originally created to live in.
0: Yeah.
1: And how that is, how our intellect, memory, and will is affected, and how we become a new creation through faith and grace, through the sacraments,
0: exactly,
1: through the gifts of the Holy Spirit,
0: amen,
1: sanctifying grace.
0: Yes.
1: And how we become a new creation begins by coming face to face with our wounded nature that is in need of not simply the redemption through forgiveness of sins, but restoration, being made new at our core.
0: Right.
1: Where everything about our soul's disorders becomes in harmony and alignment with the divine will.
0: Mm-hmm.
1: And gradually our soul becomes purified from these weeds that just spring up all the time,
0: yep,
1: effortlessly.
0: Wow.
1: But to practice the virtues takes great effort.
0: Yeah.
1: To practice vice takes no effort at all.
0: Nope. That's St. Alphonsus Liguori used to say something like, you want to be a saint? Will it.
1: Yeah.
0: So
1: yeah,
0: it does.
1: St. Thomas Aquinas too.
0: There you go. Well, all the saints, you know what I noticed about the saints, Father? They say the same thing in a lot of cases, maybe a little different way, but it's the same message. Father, you got me stoked.
1: Yes.
0: Yeah, you got me.
1: That's right. It's because it's the same Holy Spirit of Jesus who's the soul of the church.
0: Exactly. Exactly.
1: And that's why when we hear stuff, and that's why the more we're grounded in the wisdom of the saints,
0: yes,
1: and which is also the wisdom of sacred scripture.
0: Yeah.
1: Then we have better spiritual senses. So that way when we hear something that,
0: amen,
1: even if we can't pinpoint it, when we hear something from the pulpit, when we hear something coming down from the Vatican, and it's like, that doesn't smell like the fragrance of Jesus.
0: Amen, brother.
1: That'll smell like the saints. There's something stinky about that one. That don't smell the same.
0: Right, right.
1: And so we begin to develop a spiritual sensibility, hopefully, to the Holy Spirit, the sensus fidei.
0: Yeah.
1: Where we can distinguish between the teaching of the apostles, sacred tradition, and, you know, the French philosophy, the philosophy of the French Revolution in a Catholic dress.
0: Yeah. That's a nice way of saying it. Yeah. No, that's true. You nailed it. Yeah. Father, we only have a minute left. Any recommendations of books that maybe some of your Carmelite priests have written that also are very helpful in learning about John of the Cross or even the Little Flower, other than their own writings? Is there something like an introduction?
1: 100%. Number one for St. John of the Cross, Impact of God by Ian Matthew.
0: Oh, yeah.
1: A Carmelite friar from England. A fantastic representation of our Holy Father, John of the Cross's sacred doctrine and spiritual theology.
0: Good.
1: That's number one. A lot of people who would ever listen to this may be very familiar with Father Gabriel of St. Mary Magdalene's Divine Intimacy.
0: Oh, of course.
1: That one is good in terms of Carmelite spirituality in general. But for John of the Cross specifically, without a doubt, it would be Ian Matthew, Impact of God. And in navigating the collected works of St. John of the Cross, because a lot of people have got the collected works put out by ICS.
0: Yeah.
1: And in that one, if you want to have some guidance, it would be read the poetry by itself. If you're not into poetry naturally by nature, you just don't like poetry, then read the spiritual canticle, the prose, his commentary on the poem, the spiritual canticle. And read his letters.
0: Wow. Father, you've given us some great advice here. I thank you for all of that. You know what I'm going to ask you next. It's not going to be about John of the Cross. I'm going to ask, like I do every day on the radio, I ask my guest what state we should be living in. And what state
1: grace.
0: Is that? Yep, grace. And you've talked about
1: grace.
0: It all through the hour. Yeah. Thank you, Father. I want to also remind people that Our Lady of Fatima said that souls are going to hell because no one is there to pray and make reparation. I don't care if you're 2 years old or 102. Yeah, 2 years old. You can offer all to Jesus in reparation for sin and unite your sufferings with the sufferings of Christ to help redeem the world. Sign me up. Yeah, you're 2 years old. I got grandchildren. Let's do it. Thanks again, Father Robert, for taking the time to share the good news of Jesus Christ. God love you. And thank you, folks, for listening to the show, The Truth and Justice Show. God love you.

Together. Hail Mary, full of grace, the Lord is with thee. Blessed art thou among women, and blessed the fruit of thy womb, Jesus. Holy Mary, Mother of God, pray for us sinners, now and at the hour of our death. Amen. Now, my friends, after inviting Mary to come to be with us, let's invite our spiritual director to accompany us. Our spiritual director is the Holy Spirit. What a great privilege to have the Holy Spirit as our guide, our teacher, our spiritual director. The Holy Spirit is, among many things, he has many titles. Holy Spirit is known as the Paraclete. He's also known as the Gift of Gifts. Holy Spirit is also known as the Sweet Guest of the Soul. Holy Spirit is also known as the Interior Master. Holy Spirit is also known as the Sanctifier. He who makes us holy. So let's invite the Holy Spirit to come to be with us. As we pray the classical traditional prayer to the Holy Spirit. And that is together. Come, Holy Spirit, fill the hearts of your faithful and enkindle within us the fire of your divine love. Send forth your Spirit and they shall be created. And thou shalt renew the face of the earth. Let us pray. O God, who did instruct the hearts of your faithful by the light of the Holy Spirit, grant us that by the same Spirit we may be truly wise and ever rejoice in his consolation through the same Christ our Lord. Amen. Glory be to the Father, and to the Son, and to the Holy Spirit, as it was in the beginning, is now, and ever shall be, world without end. Amen. Our Lady Guadalupe, pray for us. St. Joseph, pray for us. St. Michael the Archangel, pray for us. St. Gabriel, pray for us. St. Raphael, pray for us. St. Maria Goretti, pray for us. St. Ignatius of Loyola, pray for us. St. Maria Faustina Kowalska, pray for us. All God's angels and saints, pray for us. In the name of the Father, and of the Son, and the Holy Spirit, amen. Great to be with all of you, my friends, and the family that prays together, stays together. And a world at prayer is a world at peace. In the words of Father Patrick Peyton, known as the Rosary Priest. After praying with you, I'll pray for you. I'll pray for all of you in the greatest of all prayers.
And that prayer is the holy sacrifice of the Mass, the prayer par excellence. I'd like to place all of you on the altar and beg for special graces that we would be open to the workings of the Holy Spirit. Perhaps this can be our prayer. Come, Holy Spirit, come. Come, Holy Spirit, come through the heart of Mary. Come, Holy Spirit, come. Come, Holy Spirit, come through the heart of Mary. Then I'd like to pray for our families, for the conversion, sanctification, and salvation of all of our family members. Jesus says, what does it profit a man if he gains the whole world but loses his soul? Then I'd like to pray for that very special group of people who in the world will be dying today, that they would be given the grace of final conversion, as well as for ourselves, because we don't know when. It will come like a thief in the night. So we have to be prepared. And the grace of all grace is to die in the state of grace. For that reason, we say, Holy Mary, Mother of God, pray for our sinners now and at the hour of our death. Amen. So, my friends, let's enter into our topic today. First reading is taken from Hosea, one of the minor prophets. Who marries a wayward woman, but invites her back, which is symbolic of Israel, how Israel has betrayed Yahweh, and ourselves, that we sometimes are prodigal sons and daughters. The gospel for today presents Jesus in his public ministry, in which he carries out two miracles. The woman with the hemorrhage is healed by her touching the hem of the cloak of our Lord, but especially by her vibrant faith. Then Jesus goes to the house of the synagogue official Jairus, and his 12-year-old daughter has recently passed away. There are the flute players and those who are mourning the child. Jesus goes in, takes the girl by the hand, says, Talitha kum, little girl, I tell you, get up. The girl gets up and is walking around the room, and Jesus says, give her to eat. Three times in the Gospels do we see Jesus raising someone from the dead, the daughter of Jairus, the son of the widow of Nain, and the most famous would be in John chapter 11, we have the resurrection of Lazarus. So those are the biblical passages, but I'd like to focus right now upon the saint that we celebrate today. The great theologian Hans von Balthasar gives us this image.
we look up at this, look up at the sky at night, the firmament, we can see the stars shining at night. Those stars shining in the firmament are symbolic of the saints. We as Catholics, we believe in the traditional model of the church. The church suffering the souls in purgatory. The church militant. That would be us, the soldiers of Christ, fighting the fight, fighting the good fight. Striving to grow in holiness all the days of our life. Then we have what is called the church triumphant. Church triumphant would be that of the saints in heaven. And these saints in heaven can help us in the church militant to arrive at where they are. With the Father, the Son, the Holy Spirit, the angels, and Mary, the Queen of all angels and saints. So let's look up to the firmament of heaven, and today we can contemplate this young saint, so glorious. When I celebrate Mass today, I'll be praying for all of you. I'll come up wearing a red garment called the chasuble. And below that will be what's called the stole. The reason being red is because we celebrate a martyr. Whenever we celebrate a martyr, we come out in the color red. So let's go through the life of this fabulous saint who is a real model for young people as well as for purity. And pray that she would help us to live a life of holiness. But also does she pray for us for the gift of final perseverance, that we would persevere until the end and receive the merited crown that God has for his faithful servants. So, the name of the saint is Saint Maria Goretti, Virgin and Martyr. She was born in the month of the Rosary, October 16th, 1890. And she died in the year 1902. She was canonized in 1950. She's the patron of youth, teenage girls, and purity. So here's the here's an explanation of the life of this young saint. She and her family were basically poor. They were farmers. Maria was so poor that she couldn't even go to school.
talking about 125 years ago in Italy. Her parents went from being poor to being in dire poverty. She lost her father when she was but 9 years of age. And with that, they had to move to a more poor situation where her mother and her siblings had to move to a place called Nettuno, which is on the outskirts of Rome. So Maria and her family had to share a building with another family. It was a father and a teenage son, and their last name was Serinelli. The boy's name was Alessandro. So at first, the two families got along pretty well together. Maria Goretti, the mother, who basically worked in the fields with some of the other children. Maria would do a lot of the domestic chores, which means she would do some sewing and mending and cooking and cleaning, and sometimes watching over her younger siblings. So the relationship was harmonious, we could say, in the beginning. But something happened. Alessandro, he got in the habit of looking at bad magazines. And holding on to these pictures. We call that pornography. So he was filling his mind with this trash. And his perspective, the way that he looked upon Maria, had been transformed. Instead of looking at Maria as if she were a younger sister, because they're about 7 years apart. Maria was 11 years old, Alessandro 18. Instead of looking at her as a little sister, he started to look at her with eyes of lust. And it went from bad to worse. That he arrived at a point where he made sexual innuendos and then sexual advances at Maria. But every time that this happened, Maria would rebuff
these sinful invitations. Maria had no formal education, but earlier she had walked to the church a long distance, so she was able to prepare herself to make her first Holy Communion. We know that Holy Communion is the bread of the angel. It is the strength of the martyrs. So Maria was able to receive Holy Communion, which fortified her soul for future battles. So Alessandro kept insisting in these sexual advances. But Maria, firm in her determination, would not capitulate. So now I'll talk about the culmination. So one day Maria was in the house doing her domestic chores. Alessandro entered in, furious with a determined sinful intention. He invited Maria to sin with him. Maria said no. He dragged her into the room. And Maria, knowing her catechism very well, responded, "This is a mortal sin," which she knew her catechism well, understand that mortal sin is a sin that deprives us of sanctifying grace, deprives us of our union with the triune God within our souls. But also she said, no, we can go to hell. Might even say that Maria understood, in theology we call this the theology of the last things. Eschaton. Eschatology means the theology of the last things. They would be death, judgment, heaven, hell, purgatory, as well as eternity. I repeat, death, judgment, heaven, hell, purgatory, as well as eternity. Eternity means forever and ever and ever. So Maria was not going to capitulate. So Alessandro furious, like a wild animal, pulled out an ice pick, which was basically a knife, and threatened her all the more, saying that if she did not give in, that he would stab her. And Maria did not give in. So he stabbed Maria Goretti eleven times in the front of her body. Interesting, even though he stabbed her 11 times, none of those
stabs were fatal. But then she turned over and he stabbed her another 3 times in her back. And these punctured or perforated her lungs. And with that, this was fatal. Maria cried out. The mother came in from the fields, saw Maria Goretti lying in her blood. Mother asked what had happened. She said Alessandra had wanted to do sinful things with her, and she said no. Then, with horse and buggy, Maria was transported to the hospital. When she was in the hospital, she suffered excruciating pains, as you can imagine. Couldn't drink water. Somewhat like our Lord on the cross, I thirst. She thought about her mother and her siblings. Did not think about herself, but thought about her mother and her siblings. A priest came in. And talked with her before she passed away. And during the conversation, the priest asked Maria Goretti if she would be willing to forgive Alessandro Serinelli. And Maria said, yes. Not only have I forgiven him, but I pray that one day he'll be with me in heaven. In the room there was an image of the Blessed Mother that Maria looked at, who is our life, our sweetness, and our hope. The hours dwindled. Maria entered into her last agony. And she died. This was July 6th, 1902. So Maria Goretti was not even 12 years old. She was 11 years old. There's another part of the story, which I'd like to continue with you. And it is the following. That, as you could imagine, Alessandro Serinelli, who murdered in cold blood Maria Goretti. And you see in this story how God allows evil to bring greater good out of evil. He was sentenced to prison for many years. While he was in prison for several years, he was surly, angry, bitter,
unrepentant. Surely he was thinking if Maria just gave in, she would still be living. But something happened that would change his life. While he was in prison, one day, he experienced what was either a dream or a vision. And this dream or vision was of Maria Goretti. But her countenance, her appearance was very different. She was radiating light. Surrounded by the aura of light. She also had in her arms 14 flowers. Flowers symbolic of purity. Also Mary, the Blessed Mother, is known as the Rosa Mystica. And these 14 roses, flowers, were symbolic of the 14 stabs, 11 in the front, 3 in the back, which ended the life of Maria Goretti.

Now, in this encounter, this would culminate in the conversion of Alessandro Serinelli. She basically exhorted Alessandro Serinelli to be converted, to beg the Lord forgiveness of his sins. This was the culmination of his conversion. What happened was, Alessandro asked the prison guard if he could go to confession. Prison guard informed the church, and I actually think it was the bishop of Nettuno that came in to the church and to the prison as well as the cell. And he heard the confession of Alessandro Serinelli. And from that moment on, it's an incredible story. Alessandro Serinelli, he was converted. And his conduct had radically been transformed. Radically transformed. Prison guards all there in the prison noticed that he was more kind, ready to serve, became more prayerful. In other words, it was just a radical transformation. Because of this change in conduct, his prison term was commuted and he was released earlier. No, he's a middle-aged man. And the first gesture he does upon being released is he goes and he visits the mother of Maria Goretti. Her name was Assunta, which in English would be in honor of the Assumption of Mary. And it happened to be Christmas Eve. He goes to the house of Maria Assunta, which was attached to the church. She served in the rectory of the priest.

He knocks at the door. She opens up. The mother of Maria Goretti. Yeah, Alessandra Serinelli asks her a question. Do you recognize me? She says, yes. You're Alessandra who killed my daughter. Then he asks the question. Are you willing to forgive me? And the mother says, if God forgives you, my daughter forgave you, who am I not to forgive you? So the mother of Maria Goretti forgave the man that ended the life of her daughter at 11 years of age. To show her sign of reconciliation, the mother invited Alessandro to come in to have the Christmas Eve meal. Then that very night, they went together to church. For the Christmas Eve Mass, where they participated in the birth of our Lord and Savior Jesus Christ. We see a birth of the new life in Alessandro Serinelli. Now, what happened after that? Alessandro decided that the rest of his life, he decided he would go to a monastery actually, a Franciscan monastery in Italy. And he'd spend the rest of his life as a lay brother in the monastery, in which he would dedicate himself to prayer and penance and service, works of service in the monastery, helping out the brothers and the friars who are present in the monastery. This he did until the end of his life. There is still another detail in this wonderful story of Virgin Martyr Maria Goretti. And it would be the canonization. She'd be canonized 48 years after she passed away. So it happened in 1950. The reigning pontiff
was the venerable Pope Pius XII, whose name before was Eugenio Pacelli. He was the one that officiated at the formal canonization of Saint Maria Goretti, Virgin and Martyr. But have to go into some of the details of this canonization. When an individual is canonized, the church presided over by the pontiff, the pope, states that this person is in heaven. And this person can help us. Catechism of the Catholic Church says the saint helps us in two ways. By the power of their prayers, but also by the power of their example. The power of both prayer and example. The saints, they pray for us, and by their example, they motivate us to try to practice holiness of life. Saints are canonized because they lived out what is called heroic virtue. There at the canonization process, there was present the mother of Saint Maria Goretti, the siblings of Saint Maria Goretti, and the canonization also was present, it was Alessandro. The mother, the siblings, and Alessandro was present, who murdered Maria Goretti. This was the biggest number of people in the canonization in the history of the Catholic Church. Couldn't be done inside the church, the Basilica of Saint Peter, even though it is very big and spacious. There is an overflowing crowd. This was done outside in what is called La Piazza, the plaza, in front of the basilica. And Pope Venerable Pius XII carried out this ceremony in front of 250,000 people. That means 250,000 people. Up to that point in the church, there was never a canonization more numerous than that. And the Holy Father canonized Saint Maria Goretti, Virgin and Martyr, and placed her on the church calendar. On this very day, July 6th. I'd like you to also pray for my father, who was born on July 6th,
1928 and my father passed away. It'll be 10 years in October. And the Pope presents Maria Goretti as a model for girls, a model for young people, and a model for the virtue of purity, which is attacked so much today. So much so that we honor Virgin Most Powerful, this radio station, Our Lady of Fatima, would say more than 100 years ago, shortly after the death of Maria Goretti in 1917, that the primary reason for the loss of immortal souls would be those sins, the sins against the virtue of purity or the virtue of chastity. So let us turn to the saints. Let us turn to Saint Maria Goretti and ask her to pray for us. Reminded the Catechism of the Catholic Church, which invite all of us to read. They really get to know our faith better. Catechism of the Catholic Church. Says that the saints can help us in many ways, but especially two ways. Their power of intercession, their prayers, but also they can help us

And that would be Matthew chapter 5, verse 8. It's one of the 8 Beatitudes that Maria Goretti exemplified by her short life. Jesus says, blessed are the pure of heart, for they will see God. And that's exactly what's happening right now in the courts of heaven. We have the young virgin martyr, Saint Maria Goretti, who right now is contemplating the face of God. Blessed are the pure of heart, for they will see God. So, my friends, it's been great to be with all of you. And I'd like to invite all of you to share this message to the whole world. Be evangelized by sharing good content. And I'll pray for all of you. I'd like to place all of you on the altar. Pray for you in the greatest of all prayers, and that prayer is the holy sacrifice of the Mass. And I will give you my priestly blessing. The Lord be with you. Through the intercession of the Virgin Most Powerful and Saint Maria Goretti, may God bless all of you most abundantly. Help all of us to grow in the holiness of life. In the name of the Father, and of the Son, and of the Holy Spirit. Amen.

Peace be to you. Once upon a time, there were two tadpoles amusing themselves under the water. One little tadpole said to the other, "I think I'll stick my head up and see if there's anything in this world besides water." The other tadpole said, "Don't be stupid. There's only what we know, just water." And so we often wonder, is there any wisdom, is there any power above the wisdom of the human intellect and above the power of the human will? There is. And that's what we're going to talk about. As there's something else in the world besides water, there's something else in the world besides human nature, or poor, weak human nature. And that is grace. Grace is not the name of a girl. Grace is this higher wisdom, higher power that can come to us. It really is not a very good name, because it just means gratis. It merely means that it is free. We cannot merit it in a strict sense. But it appears repeatedly in the New Testament. In the Greek, its name is charis. And it is to be counted about 150 times. Now, if there is another life above the purely natural or the human, then it is possible for every Christian to lead a double life. Yes, a real double life. Natural life, a divine life, a human life, a spiritual life. Somewhere in the book of the Apocalypse we read, "You call yourselves living, and yet you are dead." That means you are biologically alive, but you are spiritually dead. We are constantly bumping up against walking corpses on the street. They seem to be alive. Their body is. But their soul is dead. As the life of the body is the soul, so the life of the soul is grace, or the partaking of the divine life. Now, before we come to an understanding of what this divine life is and where it comes from, let us picture a three-story house. It has a cellar, a first floor, and a second floor. The cellar, always a kind of a dark place where there is thrown a lot of refuse. First floor is fairly comfortable, and the second floor is magnificent. Now, these three stories correspond to the three kinds of lives that men may lead. The cellar corresponds to the life of the senses and emotions, food, drink, carnal pleasures, and the like. I'm not saying these things are wrong. It just merely is a form of culture. It is what has been called by the great Harvard professor Sorokin the sensate culture. He says that is the culture of our time, incidentally. Now, on the first floor, which is far more noble, we might call the floor of reason, of science, of art, of humanism, of culture. Namely, all the things that make life really refined. But that's not all. There is another story, and that's the floor of grace, where there is a higher intellect, stronger will, new powers, new loves. Now, there are some people who live in the cellar who say, "Well, I'm satisfied here." They are the kind of spiritual dropouts. They refuse to walk up to the first floor and to enjoy those cultural pursuits which give man so much joy. And then there are those who live in the first floor of humanism and reason and science and art who say, "Well, in order to get up to that top floor, I have to walk, don't I?
I have to put forth a little effort. I refuse to do that. Why, when I play golf, I always go around the golf course on an electric cart. I'm satisfied. You tell me there's great joy and peace and happiness on the third floor. How do I know? I've never been up there. And then I'm not going to endanger my heart by walking anyway. Well, that's the attitude, not only of those who live in this realm of the senses, but also those who live in the realm of reason. You know, the tragedy of life is not so much what people suffer. It's what they miss. That's the great sadness. Well, we've not yet defined grace. The Catechism defines it as a supernatural gift of God bestowed on us by Jesus Christ to save us. We will take out one word, supernatural. Well, the supernatural means the third floor in relationship to the second and the first. But it needs still a more of an explanation. Before me, as I talk to you, is a microphone. Just suppose this microphone before me suddenly started to bloom. Does it belong to the nature of a microphone to bloom? It certainly does not. If, however, it suddenly burst into flower, that would be a supernatural thing for a microphone. Let us take another example. As I am talking to you, I am in my study. I have always arranged my study so that I look into my chapel. That is in order that I may study and work in the presence of our Lord in the Blessed Sacrament. On the altar of my chapel, there are flowers. Now suppose some of the flowers on the altar suddenly began to walk on their stems. And they walked out through our little chapel, and they came here into my study, and those flowers stood before me, and each one of their little petals bowed down and saluted me. Does the power of movement belong to a flower? It certainly does not. This gift, or it would be a gift, note, exceeds the nature and the power and the needs of a flower. In other words, it would be a supernatural gift. Now, there's no dog here, but I used to have a dog, incidentally, and I used to teach the dog to fast. If I would hold out a piece of meat before the dog and say it was Lent, the dog would not touch it until I said Easter. Well, it took a long time to get that into the dog. That was not a supernatural act for a dog. But suppose any dog came into me as I am talking to you now, and the dog listened to me for a moment, and he would suddenly say, you missed a good point there. You should have quoted the Prima Secundae of St. Thomas at this point. And I think, too, if you had brought in this quotation from Shakespeare, it would have helped you very much. Does it belong to the nature of a dog to speak and to reason? This exceeds the nature and the power and the needs of a dog. And therefore, if it ever did that, it would be a supernatural act for a dog. Now let's come to man. Every man is a creature of God. He's a creature of God because he has been made. Suppose I suddenly became a child of God, so that not just the life of my parents, but the life of God came into me, so that my reason had another light than just the light of reason, and my will had other powers than just my poor, weak human will.
why that gift would be just as much above my human nature as blooming to a microphone, as walking to a rose, and a speech to a dog. If I became a new creature, so that the body and the blood of Christ somehow was in me, that would be, in the strict sense, a supernatural gift. I say gift. I certainly do not deserve it. And furthermore, when that gift comes, it always changes our direction. Because by our nature we are weak and we tend to sin and to doubt and to selfishness and the like. If we are to change our direction, a new power is needed. If I take, for example, a ball and throw it across the room, the ball will continue in a straight line unless some superior power diverts it. And so too, natural human beings continue in certain directions, like Paul would have continued his persecution. Sinners would continue in their sin. Agnostics would continue in their doubt, unless some superior power intervened. And that is the power of grace. I'll take, for example, one example of the changing of direction. The editor, rather the former editor of the Communist Daily Worker of London, and his wife were one night listening to a radio program by a commissar of Russia. And suddenly the wife got up and shut off the radio, and she said to her husband, now remember, they both were communists, "I don't believe he wants peace. I think he wants war. He's talking peace, but he means war." He said, "Don't talk that way. You're not talking like a communist." She said, "I don't care what I'm talking like." He said, "If you continue to talk that way, I shall report you to the party." She said, "Report me." "Why," he said, "you're beginning to talk as if you might become a Catholic." She said, "I am." He said, "Shake, so am I." Now here was a husband and wife living together, sharing communist ideas. And suddenly they both changed, unknown to one another. What did it? Power outside of them. It's power of grace. There's no such thing as just becoming better and better in the natural order, and then suddenly, in the strict sense, the very strict sense, meriting grace. No, nature and grace are quite distinct. It really is the difference between making and begetting. When you make anything, you make something that is unlike you. For example, you make a table. But the table does not share your nature. When parents beget a child, they beget something like themselves. Now, when God made us, God was our creator. But when he begets us as creatures, no, when he begets us rather as children, then he is not just our creator. Then he is our father. And when grace comes into us, as our blessed Lord said, the same sap that passes through the branches passes through the vine, and the same sap in the vine passes through the branches. In other words, we begin to share the nature of our blessed Lord, so that he pours out his nature upon us. And St. John said, "Of his fullness we have all received." When we respond to grace, then we become, well, something like a pencil in the hand. Pencil in the hand, as long as it is directed by the hand, will do anything the hand wants. And we are the instruments of God, and we obey his will just as the pencil obeys the will of the hand. When there is total obedience,
That means sanctity. That's what a saint is. A saint is one who is as available to God as a pencil is to my hand. Now, what does grace do to our human nature? Well, first of all, it makes the body a temple of God. That is one of the reasons for purity. What is a temple? A temple is a place where God dwells. Remember when our blessed Lord went into the temple of Jerusalem? When the Pharisees asked for a sign, our blessed Lord said, "Destroy this temple, and in 3 days I will rebuild it." He was not speaking of that earthly temple. He was speaking of the temple of his body, because in that human nature of Christ, God dwelt. Now, by participation of that divine life, he dwells in us. Now, that's why the body is sacred. That's why we have reverence for it. The body is not a worm, something vile. It's his temple. One day it will be glorified too. But the principal effects of grace are in the intellect and in the will. Now, the intellect is that faculty of ours by which we know. The will is that faculty by which we choose. The object of the intellect or reason is truth. The object of the will is goodness or love. When grace comes into the intellect, it comes as a kind of a light. It is rather difficult to describe what it does to the human mind. Well, picture sunlight shining through a stained glass window. Notice how it is diffused and brings out all of the colors. Well, that's what grace does to the intellect. It gives it a new vision. Faith then becomes to reason something like the telescope is to the eye. It does not destroy the eye. It just perfects it. When faith gets into us, it gives us a new certitude, quite beyond reason. All that you get in these instructions and records of mine are merely motives of credibility. But I do not give you certitude. That has to come from faith. That has to come from God. That is why our blessed Lord said to Peter, "Flesh and blood hath not revealed this to thee, but my Father who is in heaven." And the certitude that comes from faith is so great that nothing can destroy it. As a matter of fact, the certitude that comes from faith is greater than the reasons for faith. That's because the light comes from God. We often have many certitudes that are stronger than the reasons we can give. For example, if we were challenged all of a sudden to prove that we were legitimate children, it might be rather difficult. We do not have the documents, but nothing could shake that certitude. And so a learned man could give many reasons against the existence of God and divinity of Christ to one of our children, but he could never destroy the faith of that child. Not only does faith give that certitude, but it also gives us a new outlook. New outlook on birth, suffering, death, joy, pleasures, literature, art. Those who have what St. Paul calls the carnal man, or rather the carnal mind, cannot understand the things of faith. Very much like trying to make a blind man understand color. And very often those who lack the gift of faith wonder, why is it that we are so certain? Why do we have this outlook on suffering? Why are we not depressed? Why do we not contemplate suicide? Well, it's simply because we see things very much better. We have a light that they have not.
Perhaps we've already said, but it bears repeating, that we have the same eyes at night as we have in the day. But we do not see at night. Why? Because we lack the light of the sun. And so let two people look out on the same problem. They see it very differently because one has only his reason and his senses and the other has faith. But there's also the human will. Now, when grace comes into the will, it gives us new power, new strength that we never had before. It gives us a new ability to resist temptations. Too often in this world, as soon as anyone becomes a slave of sin, we speak of him as having a compulsion. We say, oh, he is a compulsive drinker. He is a compulsive eater. Now, that is true. The word that our blessed Lord used to explain that compulsion was slavery. But this does not mean that these people have completely destroyed their freedom. Believe me, there's always a little area of freedom left in an alcoholic and in a pervert and in anyone who is given to the slavery of sin. These sins which started with free acts of our own, they have weakened our will, but they have not completely destroyed it. It is possible for grace to establish a beachhead. Grace has its D-Day. And God can get in to any one of these people. And after all, when we're trying to cure people of vices, we can never drive out a vice. We can only crowd it out. How do you crowd it out? You crowd it out by putting something else that is new. Grace of God comes in. When we begin to love him, then these vices begin to be pushed out more and more and more. Once a new love comes in, we are changed. I remember once dealing with an alcoholic woman, and I said to her, you love alcohol more than anything else in the world. And because you do love alcohol anything more than anything else in the world, I can't cure you until you begin to love something else more. So we prayed for grace, and grace came in, and she was cured. Now this is what grace does to the poor, weak human will. And then it also gives power so that we influence others. Now, if there's any influence, for example, in these words of mine, you may have been listening to these records for many hours. If I have any influence on you, if I have changed you, no, it is not because of any knowledge that I possess and not because of any power that I possess. If I have any influence on you, because the Spirit and the grace of God are working on you. My words are nothing. Of course, I did not begin these instructions without a prayer that the Spirit and the grace of God might give me strength. But if in any time you are changed, do not say, oh, Bishop Sheen, we're so grateful to you. Bishop Sheen did nothing. And I am only the poor instrument of the good Lord. That's all. A very poor one. So if you are changed, there's the difference now between your nature and grace. Because before grace comes, you act in your own way. After you receive grace, you act in his way. That's the difference. Your conscience becomes quickened.
What before was so very precious to you now seems as nothing. And what before seemed as so much dross now to you is precious. That's grace. Grace is that supernatural power that illumines your mind to see things above reason. It's that supernatural power which strengthens your will to do things which before you could not do. It changes you from a creature into a child of God. And most of all, it enables you to call

peace be to you. Now, there actually is such a thing in the world as authoritarianism. It is communism. What is the essence of authoritarianism? Well, I would say it was threefold. First, it subjects the mind to dogmas. Two, it makes fear the basis of obedience. Three, it destroys freedom of thought. Now, the church has none of these qualities. It could not have them. Because remember that our blessed Lord lived in the midst of authoritarianism. The people among whom he moved were under the power of the Romans. Furthermore, all of the Pharisees were authoritarian. So when, therefore, our blessed Lord founded his church, naturally, he made it a bulwark against all forms of authoritarianism. Notice how he even contrasted his church and what would be like unto communism. He said, "You know that among the Gentiles, those who bear rule, lord it over them, and great men vaunt their power over them. But with you, it must be otherwise. And whoever has a mind to be first among you must be your slave." Now, how did our Lord save us in his church from authoritarianism? We're going to contrast here the three characteristics of communism with three characteristics of the church. First, our blessed Lord established a church in which, one, we do not obey a system, but a person. Two, in the church, the basis of our obedience is not fear, but love. And thirdly, in the church, freedom of thought is saved by reverence for the truth. Now let's take these up one by one. First of all, dogmas. In communism and in any other form of authoritarianism, one has to submit to a system. That is to say, a very complicated network of assumptions, codes, and directives and orders, which are very often abstract. Such as, for example, the dialectical materialism of communism, the theory of class conflict, and the labor theory of value. But as Catholics, we do not subscribe to a system of dogmas. We begin with a person. The person of our Lord continued in his mystical body, the church. What is faith? Faith is the meeting of two personalities. You and our Lord. There's no adhesion to an abstract dogma, but rather a communion with a person who can neither deceive nor be deceived. The authoritarian starts with a party line. We start with our Lord, the Son of the living God, who said, "I am the truth. I am the truth." In other words, truth was identified with his personality. Remember when you were a child? What did you consider your home? Just a sum of commands given by either your mother or your father? It was more than that, was it not? It was the love of their personalities. Our faith, then, is first and foremost in Christ, who lives in his mystical body, the church. It is only secondarily in the explicit beliefs. If our blessed Lord did not reveal them, we would not believe them. If we lost him, we would lose our beliefs. He comes first.
Everything else is secondary. There is no doctrine, no moral, no dogma, no liturgy, no belief apart from him. He is the object of faith. Not a dogma. For example, there is a kind of a dogma, we might call it that, that when a young man loves a young woman, he should give her a ring when he becomes engaged to her. But what is primary to that custom and that dogma that he should give a ring? Is it not a love of her person? So with us. To a Catholic, there's nothing credible in the church apart from Christ who lives in it. Why, if we did not believe that our Lord was God, if we said that he was only a good man, we would never believe in the Eucharist or the Trinity. If we believe that our Lord was just simply a human being who perished in the dust, we would not believe in the forgiveness of sins. We know that our blessed Lord once taught, governed, and sanctified through a physical body which he took from his mother, and now we know that he continues to teach and to govern and to sanctify in the mystical body which he took from the womb of humanity. His first body was overshadowed by the Holy Spirit. His mystical body was overshadowed by the Holy Spirit on Pentecost. Therefore, we accept every single word of his, not just what his secretaries wrote, but we receive his living word living through the centuries. You've heard it said, I want no church standing between me and Christ. There is no church standing between us and Christ. The church is Christ. Why, he no more stands between, or rather the church no more stands between him and us, for example, than my body stands between me and my invisible mind. The church is what St. Augustine called the totus Christus, the whole Christ, and therefore is truth living through the ages. Oh, thank God for your faith in the person of Christ, who is the eternal contemporary. Now that brings us to the other charge that is made, namely, that if you belong to the church, you are subject to fear. It is true that in every single system of authoritarianism, fear is the basis of obedience. But because we start with the person of Christ, the basis of our obedience is not fear. It is love. You cannot love dialectical materialism, but you can love a person. And between our Lord and us, there's a bond of love. And these two are inseparable. That is why our Lord did not communicate to Peter the power of ruling and governing his church until St. Peter told our Lord three times that he loved him. The power to command in the church comes only from obedience to Christ. Therefore, the submission that we as Catholics make to the church is something like the submission that we make, well, to one of our most devoted friends. It's like the obedience of a son to a loving father. We do not feel any distance between our Lord and us. As a pupil becomes more and more attached to his teacher, the more he absorbs the truths of the teacher, so too we become more and more united to Christ, the more we love him, and also the more of his truth that we absorb. The more we know our Lord, the more we obey the truth manifested through his church, the less we fear. That is why Scripture says,
perfect love casteth out fear. The more his truth is ours, the more we love him. And when we fall away from the faith, God forbid, it is not like falling away from the love of a book or a song or a trinket. It's falling from a friendship. It's falling from love. I really cannot imagine anything more cold and more enslaving, more paralyzing to human reason, more destructive of freedom than that thing to which millions of people are prostrating themselves every day, namely the terrible anonymous authority of they. They say they are wearing green this year. They say that Catholics adore Mary. They say that the hair will be worn shorter this year. They say that Freud is the thing. Who are they? Countless slaves and puppets are bowing down daily before that invisible, tyrannical myth of they. No wonder dictatorships arose to personalize that terrible slavery. These millions will not accept the authority of Christ who rose from the dead, who continues to live in the church. We know whom we obey. They do not know whom they are obeying. They cannot point to the persons or to the object behind that terrible anonymous they. But thank God we know. We obey our Lord in the church. The very negative proof of the fact that it is love that binds us is in the thousands and thousands of letters that I have received in the course of years from persons who have fallen away from the church or who are outside of it because they entered into a second or a third invalid marriage. All of these letters express invariably a great unhappiness on the inside, a boredom, an ennui, a disgust, and an anxiety. Not because they have broken a law, but because they have broken a bond of friendship with the Sacred Heart. Their loneliness also bears witness to the truth that when there is no person to love, there's no certitude. There's only subjection. When there's the love of Christ, then love begins to believe everything. And since no one can ever surpass the love that Christ showed for us in redeeming us and founding his mystical body, the church, there can be no greater certitude in the world. And that's the only kind of love that can save us from authoritarianism with its fear. Make us really loving creatures, bound together in the tendrils of affection to him who loved us even to a point of death. Now that brings us to the third point. It is sometimes said that the church destroys freedom of thought and almost annihilates reason. Actually, it is the contrary that is true. Authoritarianism destroys real freedom of thought. Thought. You see, you must always make a distinction between freedom from thought and freedom of thought. The devil has pretty much convinced the world that if you accept God's truth, you are not free. In fact, if you accept any truth, you are destroying your reason. He has
very much convince many souls in the world that any limitation that is put upon a reason is the destruction of that reason. For example, in the garden, he suggested to our first parents that if they did not know evil, that God in some way was destroying their freedom. So he asked, why did God command you? For him, you really are not free until you know evil. In so many words, the devil was telling our first parents, the purpose of God is to prevent free inquiry. He wants to keep the human race in ignorance. Do not be fooled. God is an old fuddy-duddy. He is a reactionary. He does not want you to know evil. Be liberal. Those are the words of Satan. So God is made to appear as the enemy of truth, in just the same way that a father who refuses to let his son, 5-year-old son, have a shotgun, is said by the son to be denying freedom. So to the devil, to continue to be loyal to one wife, or to a country, or to truth, is a mark of slavery and a want of freedom. Let us analyze that assumption. Is it true that the more you subscribe to divine truth, the less free you become? Well, before I went to school, I was free to believe, for example, that Shakespeare was born in 1224. But finally, I was told that Shakespeare was not born in 1224. He was born in 1564. I'm saying that only from memory. I hope that I'm right. But at any rate, I was given an exact date. I found out that education in truth was really restricting my freedom to fall into error. Before I went to school, I also thought that H2O were really the initials of a spy. And then I fell into the hands of a reactionary teacher. He stopped all of my liberalism. Do you know what he told me H2O meant? He said it was the symbol for water. And thus, the more I studied, the less free I became to know error. What the world forgets really is that freedom is a word that is very much abused. We want to be free from something only for the sake of something. For example, I want to be free from communism in order to perfect my soul. I want to be free from hunger in order to develop the body that God gave me. I want also to be free from fear, in order to be free for love. You notice that freedom from something is always a freedom for something. What's the use of being free from anything, unless we know the purpose of freedom? I heard once of a rich man who went up to a taxi driver, and he said to the taxi driver, are you free? The taxi driver said, yes, I'm free. And the rich man left shouting, hurrah for freedom. It was nonsense. Simply because the only reason of being free from something is to be free for something. Freedom, therefore, is not liberation from the truth. It is rather the acceptance of a truth. When are you really most free? When you know the truth about anything.
For example, you are free to draw a triangle on condition that you give it three sides and not 33. You are free to draw a giraffe if you draw it with a long neck. If you do not obey the truth and the nature of a giraffe and you give it a short neck, well, you find that you're not free to draw a giraffe. You are free to drive your automobile in traffic on condition that you obey the traffic laws. You are free in the law. You are free in truth. You are free to pilot a plane on condition that you respect the law of gravitation. And you acknowledge the truth of aviation. Now that's what our blessed Lord meant when he said, the truth will make you free. Now our truth, therefore, in the church is a truth that has come down to us from Christ. And it is a truth that really is so very, very noble that when we begin to wander away from it, we lose our way. There's a tremendous satisfaction in having a map. And that is what the truth of Christ is like in the church. We may get off the road. We may get off it by sin. We may get off it by error. But as long as we got that map, we can get back on the road. There are indeed some people, once they get off the road, they tear up the map. That's a still greater tragedy. The church, too, really is very wise because it always teaches us both sides of a question. I taught philosophy in a university for 25 years, and I noticed that anyone and everyone who taught in the university always knew both sides of a question. For example, everyone in the Catholic university where I taught, everyone knew the opinions of the modern world in any given subject. In philosophy, for example, we knew Marx and Sartre and Heidegger, Jaspers and Freud and the like. But do you think that the teachers in secular universities knew anything about Christian thought? They know only one side of the question, not both. Look at the papal encyclical on communism. Communist once told me that the clearest and finest explanation of communism that he ever read was in the Holy Father's encyclical on communism. He gave both sides of the question. Look at that great work of philosophy and theology called the Summa Theologica of St. Thomas. Every single question that great mind teaches begins with a doubt and a difficulty. Then he answers it. We know both sides of the question. Those outside the church know only one side. And frequently, it's the wrong side. Our freedom, therefore, is not an independence of truth, but rather dependence in love. That's the joy of being a Catholic. Perhaps I can make it clear with this analogy. On an island in the sea, there were children. Around the island were great high walls. Inside of those walls in the island, children sang and danced and played. One day, some men came in a rowboat to that island. They were reformers, and they said to the children, "Who put up those walls? Someone is restraining your freedom. Tear them down." And the children tore them down. Now, if you go back, you will find all of the children huddled together in the center of the island, afraid to play, afraid to sing, afraid to dance, afraid of falling
into the sea. That is the church. The wall is truth. And as Christ in the church said, if the Son of Man makes you free, you are free indeed.

0: Catholic commentary. 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Jesus 911.
1: Alrighty, we are live, everybody. Okay, we're live. Faithful, how y'all doing? Good afternoon, good evening, good morning. We are live on the air, and today we have an incredibly, incredibly important and a fun topic that we're going to go over as well. We're going to be talking about the Holy Eucharist. We're going to be talking about the most precious blood. We'll be talking about Eucharistic miracles, all sorts of things, and our goal is to edify all of you all. Maybe some of y'all have never heard of this before. Indeed, how are we going to tie in the most precious blood of Christ and Eucharistic miracles? Well, of course, they go hand in hand, but we're going to have an incredible time today. And an enormous shout out to the tremendous brother James Tay. God bless you, brother. He says, Laudetur Iesus Christus. May the Lord give you peace, and may the Lord give everyone peace. Indeed, may the Lord give everyone peace. He says, for those on the traditional Roman calendar, happy feast of the most precious blood of our Lord and the visitation of our Blessed Mother for him. Everybody, what a great, great time that we're going to have today. We're going to have a tremendous time. And indeed, a great and a wonderful day. Today is Wednesday. Where are you all tuning in from? Where are you all watching from? We hope you're having a great time, and we hope that you all are thrilled and pumped to be here. We're going to be taking any and all of your questions. Any and all of your questions. This is going to be a lot of fun. As we dive in today, you all, if y'all are watching me live, you are watching Four-Eyed William. Yes, we hope that you're enjoying that. Okay, one moment there. Let me just message the control room there. All righty, so we're going to dive in right now. The blood of the covenant, and yes, as is usual, we've got prepared for you a bunch of slides. We're going to have a lot of fun looking at this theology in a very deep, deep manner. And yes, we begin with the blood of the covenant. The blood of the covenant. Now, in order to understand the Holy Eucharist, it cannot be understood apart from the most precious blood of Christ. Because there at the Last Supper, there at the Last Supper, our Lord was not speaking symbolically. In fact, he identified the very contents of the chalice with his own blood. And in the Gospel of St. Matthew, chapter 26, verse 27 to 28, we read, and he took a cup, and when he had given thanks, he gave it to them, saying, drink of it, all of you, for this is my blood of the covenant, which is being poured out for many for the forgiveness of sins. Indeed, the Greek there is indicative that the blood is being poured out at that exact moment. It is the Greek word ekhunomenon. The blood is being poured out at that exact moment, faithful, at that exact moment. And notice that Jesus doesn't say, this represents my blood. He says, this is my blood. Every mass makes present that same sacrifice of Calvary in an unbloody manner. And this is very important to remember. Important because we receive not merely a reminder of Christ's blood. We receive his most precious blood itself. And that is the beating heart of the topic today. Every Mass makes present that same sacrifice of Calvary in an unbloody manner. We're not merely receiving just a reminder as if, oh, well, you know, this is a good reminder of something that happened in the past. It's okay to just remember it. No, it is that same sacrifice of Calvary in an unbloody manner. And of course, that is the biblical teaching as well. We're going to lay that out for you today. We're going to go very deep, and we're going to, by the grace of the Lord, cover and uncover Eucharistic miracles, maybe some that you've never heard before. What are you all enjoying to drink today, Faithful? What are you all?

Throughout the Bible, we can see over and over, salvation is connected to blood. Why? Because life belongs to God. Remember, it belongs to God and to God alone to give and to take life. And in the Bible, salvation, we see connected to blood all over the place because, yes, that's correct. Life belongs to God. And we see in Leviticus 17:11, for the life of the flesh is in the blood, in the blood. It is the blood that makes atonement by the life. It is the blood that makes atonement by the life. And the Old Testament principle, it prepares us for Christ. It does. It prepares you for Christ. And we see in Hebrews 9:22, without the shedding of blood, there is no forgiveness of sins. So our Lord really did shed his blood. He really did. And without the shedding of blood, there is no forgiveness of sins. Our Lord fulfills every sacrifice. All of them are fulfilled. And the blood offered on Calvary is the very blood offered sacramentally in the Holy Eucharist. That is a concept that a lot of people have trouble wrapping their minds around. Our near and dear brothers that are Catholic, brothers and sisters that are Catholic, Orthodox, we all believe the very same thing about the Eucharist. All of us are on the same page when it comes to the Holy Eucharist. We all agree on this, but at times people can get confused. What do you mean that the blood offered on Calvary is the very blood offered sacramentally in the Eucharist? That is true, because we know that without the shedding of blood, there is no forgiveness. And we know that our Lord really did say right here, and he took a cup, and when he had given thanks, he gave it to them, saying, drink of it, all of you, for this is my blood of the covenant. Our Lord said, it's my blood of the covenant, which is being poured out for many for the forgiveness of sins. But look at this. Look at this. I want you to pay attention. In the Greek, you have a Greek word, ekhunomenon, ekhunomenon. That Greek word, ekhunomenon, is indicative that at that very moment, the blood is being poured out. Not at some future date. At that moment, the blood is being poured out. Now, later on, we'll talk about how can that be possible? How do you even square that? Don't worry, faithful. We are beyond thrilled and beyond pumped to talk with you about the most precious blood, how the Bible talks about blood, and not only that, but also to go in depth on the Holy Eucharist. Any questions you have about the Holy Eucharist, we want to hear from you. Do you have any questions? Do you wonder, okay, what is the best verse for transubstantiation? What about these particular objections? Any and all questions we'll be taking, and we're also going to be talking about Eucharistic miracles. Maybe you have a favorite one. Maybe the ones that I'm going to cover today, maybe by some chance you haven't heard of them before. That is what I am hoping for. I am hoping that maybe there are a few that I have compiled. And of course, they're going to be the popular ones you've heard of many times over. But my goal is to, God willing, introduce you to a few that maybe you haven't heard from, you haven't heard about before. Many people have no issue when they hear Jesus say that we must eat his flesh. But the command to drink his blood, it shocked those that were following him an immense amount. Now, in particular, it shocked them. Why? Because of the Old Testament prohibition against blood. Because that is where the life was. That is how the Bible uses language to indicate there is really life. People were stunned. And in particular, in the Gospel of St. John, chapter 6, verse 53 to 56, people were shocked where our Lord utters, unless you eat the flesh of the Son of Man and drink his blood, you have no life in you. For my flesh is true food and my blood is true drink. I want you to notice the emphasis there. Alethos is the Greek word there. His blood is true drink. It is real. It isn't merely symbolic. It isn't fake. It isn't just a symbol to remind you about something.
It is true drink. The Eucharist isn't just a kind of spiritual nourishment. It is our Lord himself. And that is an important thing to remember, a very important thing to keep in mind. Now, here's the other important point. The Eucharist is going to be front and center here, front and center in understanding the most precious blood. Because without connecting both of them, well, then we're not going to understand anything. We've got to be able to connect these. Faithful, if my memory serves me correct, even though I cannot hear any music, I believe it is a break. Alrighty, we're going on a break. We'll be back in just a moment, Faithful.

Alrighty, and we are back, people. We're back from the break. We hope you all are having a tremendous time. Having a little bit of a few technical difficulties, but everything is going well, faithful. We hope you all are having a tremendous morning, afternoon, evening. We're tuning in. We're talking about the most precious blood, the Holy Eucharist, and, right, Eucharistic miracles. We're having from the amazing brother Biceps Bronca, man. Sent it early before we went live. We're going to tackle it. He is wondering, does penal substitutionary atonement go against the Eucharist, or can it complement one another? That is a tremendous question, because the answer is the classical penal substitution belief. Remember, the classical one, particularly in the Reformed formulation, does go against the Holy Eucharist. So that is a great, great question, because the issue is this. It does create issues. The issue is this. It's not, forgive me, that Catholics deny that our Lord died for our sins. Of course he did. We affirm that, and we know that 1,000%. But the issue is, how is the sacrifice understood? How is that sacrifice made present in the Holy Eucharist? And of course, penal substitutionary atonement will deny that the Holy Eucharist, that the Eucharist makes that same sacrifice present. And we believe the words of our Lord, which say, this is my body, which is given for you. Do this in remembrance of me. So we believe the Bible. When the Bible says that, we believe the Bible. And that Greek word in the Gospel of St. Luke, chapter 22, verse 19, is the Greek word anamnesis. That isn't a mere mental recollection of a good time you had in the past, or a nice event you're remembering in the past. No, in biblical worship, it refers to a liturgical memorial that is making present a particular saving event. Likewise, we read in the Gospel of St. Luke, chapter 22, verse 20, this cup is the new covenant in my blood. So yes, it really does create tensions, and really, to be very clear, because there are many forms of classical penal substitution, and, you know, especially those that define the cross as primarily as the Father inflicting the exact punishment deserved from sinners in a legal manner to the Son, that doesn't fit well in our Eucharistic theology at all, especially because, number one, the way that we look at the sacrifice and the way that we see it very clearly, it's not merely just a reminder of a penalty that was paid in the Holy Eucharist. No, it is a real koinonia, a real communion, a real participation in the offering that Christ gave up on the cross. And it's made present sacramentally through his eternal priesthood. That is important. So yes, they're unable to complement each other. In the classical Reformed view, remember, in the classical Reformed view that the Reformers use, that's an important distinction that we've got to lay out. And we've also got to remember the powerful words of the Bible, the Passover being fulfilled. Look at that. We return to talking about the most precious blood, the Holy Eucharist. The Passover lamb, it was never enough to just kill it. And I hope people know that. It was never enough to simply kill it. It had to be consumed. Here is where people, a lot of the times, we haven't read our Old Testaments. We got to crack open that Catholic Bible, faithful. We got to crack it open. We got to crack open that Catholic Bible, faithful, and read and learn our Old Testament. That's what we have to do, to learn it, because it had to be eaten. And Exodus 12:8 shows you, they shall eat the flesh that night. Likewise, our Lord is a true Passover lamb.
1 Corinthians 5:7 shows you, Christ, our Passover lamb, has been sacrificed. The lamb is sacrificed and then received in Holy Communion. And the Holy Eucharist will complete the new covenant Passover. That's what will happen. That's what happens at every Holy Eucharist. That is what happens at every Holy Eucharist. This is important. This is important to understand. Important to realize that the very roots of this are to be found in the Old Testament. That's why I say we got to crack open our Bibles, faithful. We got to read our Bibles to understand this. There is indeed one sacrifice, one blood. Now, here is where I promised you we'd return to earlier. There are Catholics that will wonder, well, is Jesus sacrificed again in your theology? Do you all believe he's sacrificed again? How can you believe that? That is outright heresy. Well, it would be if we believe that, but we don't believe that. In fact, Hebrews 10:10 says, we have been sanctified through the offering of the body of Jesus Christ once for all. So the sacrifice happened once. The Holy Eucharist will make that one eternal sacrifice present to us. The blood received at Mass is the very blood poured out on Calvary. I'm going to repeat it again. The blood received at Mass, the most precious blood received at Mass, is the very blood poured out on Calvary. We've got to repeat that so people can understand. And the holy, oops, I don't want to get too far ahead of myself. I almost hopped in a skip to Eucharistic miracles. We're not quite there yet. The cup of blessing is also spoken of in the Bible. And when we read about the cup of blessing, what does St. Paul say? Well, number one, St. Paul will talk with shocking realism. 1 Corinthians 10:16, the cup of blessing, which we bless, is it not a koinonia in the blood of Christ? Whoa, a real communion in the blood of Christ. We read that. We're reading that as a real communion in the blood of Christ. That means it's a real participation. That means the Eucharistic chalice truly does unite believers to the most precious blood. And it doesn't do it in a symbolic manner. It really does it. It doesn't do it in a symbolic manner. It really does it. And we read how in the letter to the Hebrews, St. Paul will compare Christ's blood with Abel's blood. Hebrews 12:24. To Jesus, the mediator of a new covenant, and to the sprinkled blood that speaks more graciously than the blood of Abel. Abel's blood cried out for justice, we read. And the blood of Christ shows us real mercy. Every Mass, faithful, every Mass will place us before the most precious blood. Every Mass will place us before the most precious blood. That is why we read that water and blood flow from Christ there in the cross. When our Lord dies, something incredible occurs. In the Gospel of St. John, chapter 19, verse 34, we read, one of the soldiers pierced his side with a spear, and at once there came out blood and water. The water, we know, we got to know, you got to know this. Come on, put on your theological thinking caps. What does the water point towards? Well, the water points towards baptism, holy baptism. The blood points directly towards the Holy Eucharist. And from the pierced Christ flow the very sacraments that give eternal life. Think about that, faithful. Think about that and wrap your mind around that. It's truly amazing. And the brother, the incredible brother, Sven Ove Johansson. Love you, brother. How you doing, my friend? Good afternoon, good morning, good evening, wherever you're tuning in. He is wondering, well, hold on. The Jehovah's Witnesses, they pass it on, and they believe it's only for the elect, for 144,000. How do we deal with this? You know, I grew up
with them, and I never drank or ate. Yes, the idea of 144,000 that go to heaven, it's a teaching that they've held for quite some time. But, you know, it is not a good argument at all, because we have here, brothers Ben, a tribal list that is incredibly symbolic. And it is unfortunate because their view of the Holy Eucharist is a very low view. In fact, they don't believe in the Holy Eucharist. It's an incredibly low view. And if the 144,000 were literal, Brother Sven, then why aren't the tribes literal is what we can ask. The problems that we encounter here is the tribal list that we find is a very symbolic one. There is no realism that is meant here. It's a symbolic one. So the math doesn't make any sense. It doesn't at all. And when we break it down, we realize that it's just referring to a great multitude. But Jehovah's Witnesses are teaching that 144,000 go to heaven and great crowds stay on earth. But Revelation 7 says otherwise. In fact, when we actually read the book of Revelation, Brother Sven, that's where we refute them. Because the book of Revelation says that the great multitude stands before the throne and before the Lamb. But where is God's throne, Brother Sven? Well, God's throne is in heaven. And we frequently realize and read that the throne of God is in heaven. There is nothing here that indicates that the context is relocating the throne to the earth. There's just no way at all. So yes, this is yet again another problem with this. So yeah, the 144,000 in the book of Revelation is very symbolic imagery. And it's referring to the great fulfillment, the great fullness of God's people, not a literal number. And if you look at the surrounding context, you have a symbolic tribal list. And of course, it fits in with the great symbolism found in the book of Revelation, which we grant not everything is symbolic, but this very clearly is because of the context. And because we read and we compare, it's talking about the shared hope of all believers. It doesn't mean that only 144,000 and only that number go to heaven. That is a very low view and a very poor reading of that. And the music is back on, the beautiful music, and it has crept up on us, faithful. We'll be back on the other side of the break, faithful.

And we are back, faithful. How y'all doing? We hope you're having a great one on a wonderful, a magnificent Wednesday morning. We hope you're having a great one. We're talking about the most precious blood, and we're talking about the Holy Eucharist. And we promised we were also going to work in Eucharistic miracles into this show. Now we're here. Now, of course, we cannot do a show on Eucharistic miracles without talking about a few of the most famous ones. So you're probably going to hear about a few Eucharistic miracles you've heard before many times over, and we've done shows on Eucharistic miracles, but maybe you'll hear of a few that you haven't heard from before. But we want to give a tremendous, an amazing shout out to the legendary brother James Day. Thank you for the support, my friend. God bless you, brother. We hope you're doing well. We hope you're having a tremendous one. And he makes a statement. It's a great one. It is, take this, all of you, and drink from it. For this is the blood of the new and eternal covenant, the mystery of faith, which will be poured out for you and for many for the forgiveness of sins. And I thought he was going to have a question, but then he says, the EF's formula of the consecration of the precious blood. Do you have a particular favorite consecration? Brother James, I'm curious. Maybe he has a particular favorite. God bless you, my friend. Thank you so much for your support. The Lord bless you. And he says, yes, EF's formula of the consecration of the precious blood. We want to read it again. Beautiful words that can bring tears to any grown man's eyes. Take this, all of you, and drink from it. For this is the blood of the new and eternal covenant, the mystery of faith, which will be poured out for you and for many for the forgiveness of sins. Beautiful, beautiful, beautiful. And we can tell you what is also incredibly beautiful. The Holy Eucharistic Miracle of Lanciano, Italy. And yes, we cannot do a show without talking about one of the most famous, it is one of the most famous Eucharistic miracles that ever occurred, and it occurred in Lanciano, Italy in the 700s. There was a priest that was struggling with doubts. He was doubting the real substantial presence, and he was struggling, and he pronounced the words of consecration. And immediately the host became visible flesh, but the wine became visible blood as well. What? Yes, the wine became visible blood. And modern scientific studies have reported, number one, they've reported that the flesh is human heart tissue, and the blood is human blood of type AB. With no signs of preservation, despite more than 12 centuries. Listen, despite more than 12 centuries. Wow. Isn't that amazing? So what does this do? Now, of course, this alone doesn't prove the Holy Eucharist, but of course, we know that supplementing this with everything else we know about the Holy Eucharist, this should blow you away. It confirms what our Lord taught, doesn't it? It confirms what our Lord indeed taught is true. Isn't that amazing? Isn't that tremendous? And this, we cannot ever do a show on the Holy Eucharist, the most precious blood, or Eucharistic miracles. We can never do one without at least bringing up this famous one. What about this one? Maybe people have heard of this, and maybe they haven't. Was hoping to get a few Eucharistic miracles in that maybe people don't know, or maybe they haven't heard before, so you all can learn as well. The miracle of Hosanna and Corpus Christi. I am hoping that a few of these are new to you. The miracle of Hosanna and Corpus Christi in 1263, and we have it there in the slide, there was a German priest named Peter of Prague, and he was struggling with doubts while celebrating Mass in Bolsena, Italy. It's a German priest, Peter of Prague,
And after the consecration, the host began to bleed blood onto the corporal. Began to bleed blood. Wrap your mind around that. Or try to. Isn't that incredible? And the miracle, what did it do? It moved Pope Urban IV in a greatly deep manner. I'm not sure Pope Urban is sainted. Pope St. Urban IV, I don't think he's a saint. I'll look it up in a break, though. So people, if you're tuning in, maybe you're thinking, well, he's a saint. I don't know if he's a saint. I have to look it up. And he might be, because he later instituted what would become a universal feast of Corpus Christi. A universal feast of Corpus Christi. Yes, he did. And the event will remind us that our Lord loves us and wants us to have a strong faith, a deep faith in him. That is what the Lord Jesus wants us to have. And his precious blood is evidence of that. I want to know, audience, had you heard of the miracle of Bolsena? And I want to give a tremendous shout out to my near and dear brother. He's a near and dear brother. I love him dearly. I love all our Orthodox brothers and sisters. I don't want people to think that I don't. I will defend my Catholic faith till my dying breath. But I love my Orthodox brothers and sisters. I have many near and dear friends. And one of them that is a near and dear friend is my brother, Orthodox Philip. And he is a brother. In fact, we collab a lot. He's a great friend. And he says, we beseech and pray and entreat you, send down your Holy Spirit upon us and upon the gifts here presented, and make this bread the precious body of your Christ, and that which is in the cup, the precious blood of your Christ. The liturgy of St. John Chrysostom, he says, I am blessed to hear these words every Sunday. What an incredible blessing. What an incredible one. Beautiful one. And, of course, I'm not going to do a show on Eucharistic miracles without talking about a German, one that's in Germany. And it is the incredible Eucharistic miracle of Andechs, Germany. And it is one of the greatest miracles. It's found in the Abbey in Bavaria. And I've been there many times over. I've been given permission to see it and to pray before it many times over. In fact, every time I go to Germany, I go here to pray before the Eucharistic miracle. I get permission. In order to get permission to see, and there are photos of me you can find on my Facebook in front of the Eucharistic miracle, still preserved there in Andechs at the Abbey, behind an enormous door. It's an enormous locked door. They have a lot of relics there. They have a bunch of keys to open that locked door. I always have to ask for written permission ahead of time, but it is a magnificent miracle, a wonderful one. And according to the ancient tradition, the nobleman Count Rosso, this is tremendous. The nobleman Count Rosso took many, he returned from the Holy Land in the 900s carrying many precious relics. Yes, indeed. He was carrying with him many precious relics, plenty of them, and including relics associated with the most precious blood of Christ. These sacred treasures, and there are plenty of them, eventually became enshrined on the holy mountain of Andechs. They eventually became enshrined there. And pilgrims came from across Europe seeking healing, conversion, and deeper faith. For over 1,000 years, the precious blood relics have inspired countless believers to reflect upon the most precious blood shed for our salvation. And yes, today, we're reminded of that. Unfortunately, today, not a whole lot of people, I don't think a whole lot of people go and visit those incredible relics. Maybe they don't know about them. Maybe they don't know about the great treasure that is contained there. That really is the only thing that I can think of, that maybe people aren't aware of it. I can't think of any other reason why they wouldn't. But another one is the miracle of Santarem. The miracle of Santarem. Actually, let's pause for a moment, because we want to, when we return from the other side of the break, I know we still have about 2 minutes before the break, but before we get into the miracle of Santarem, I'm trying to also bring up miracles that you all haven't heard of very often,
miracles that are not very well known. Hopefully there are some that you haven't heard of before, and we're going to be diving into those as well. But of course, we want to dive deep into this particular one. So, but in the meantime, I want to remind you all, this has been such an amazing, amazing time we've had with you. Anytime we get to talk about the Holy Eucharist, anytime we get to talk about the Holy Eucharist, we love it. Faithful, I want to thank all of you all that are here tuning in. And I want to remind you, if you're tuning in on the Virgin Most Powerful Radio app, you're incredible. And if you don't have the Virgin Most Powerful Radio app yet, and you've got yourself a smartphone, what are you waiting for? You got to get it. You have got to get a smartphone. You have to. You have to get yourself a smartphone. And then when you get a smartphone, if you don't have one, get the Virgin Most Powerful Radio app. Make that the first app you get, Faithful. And I want to remind you all, you've got solid, rock solid, real Catholic theological content Monday through Friday, all morning long for you, or all afternoon long, depending on where you're tuning in, or all evening long, rock solid Catholic teaching that will help you defend your faith, that will prepare you to defend your faith, to go out into the world, to teach your faith, to help others understand, and to really evangelize others. That has got to be the goal, to evangelize and to bring people to the fullness of the faith. That is why we craft every show we do for you, Monday through Friday. We craft them all with love. Have we got a lot more that we're going to give you in just a moment. Stick around, Facebook.

And we are back, faithful. We hope that you're having a great one. We hope you're having a tremendous day. And we're talking about the most precious blood of Christ, the Holy Eucharist, and Eucharistic miracles. And we promised you, we didn't want to leave you hanging. We wanted to talk about the miracle of Santorin. We wanted to talk about the miracle of Santorin. And indeed, this is a tremendous miracle. In Santorin, Portugal, a woman secretly took a consecrated host from Mass. Think about it. That is pretty blasphemous, pretty terrible, pretty bad. And she took a consecrated host. And then a little bit after that, it began to bleed. She was frightened, and she hid it in her home. But throughout the night, yes, throughout the night, a brilliant shining light surrounded it. And eventually the miracle became known, and the Holy Eucharist was returned to the church. I wonder if anybody knows about the miracle of Santorin. I am not sure if anybody had heard of that one. And that might highlight the beauty of our faith. There are so many Eucharistic miracles, so many of them, so many incredibly powerful miracles that at times it might become difficult to pin down and know all of them, right? Right? And the tremendous Brother James sends an amazing question. And we love the Brother James Day. Earlier, we got a great question. We've gotten tremendous questions from the Brother Biceps Bronca, the incredible Super Sven. And Brother James is asking, William, we're glad that we're glad we've had good names laid out for us today. Can you explain why the Roman Rite has a Mysterium Fidei in the middle of the formula of consecration when it's not in sacred scripture? Oh, okay. Yeah. So for people that are wondering, what is the Mysterium Fidei? That is the mystery of faith. And there, the words of the mystery, the Mysterium Fidei, of course, is well known. Now, that is true. It is not in the biblical institution narratives, right? But one thing that Catholics have never claimed, and Orthodox by extension as well, they've never claimed that every single word of the Eucharistic liturgy must come verbatim from Scripture. That claim has never been there. Why does it appear? Well, it's an ancient liturgical tradition. It is ancient, and it is found in the Roman canon as early as at least by the 500s, and likely even earlier, by my estimations and the research I've done. By the way, we've written a book in the Holy Eucharist, The Secret History of Transubstantiation, Pulling Back the Veil on the Eucharist. Faithful, if you've not read it and you want to learn about transubstantiation, the Holy Eucharist, snag that book, a book that we wrote in the Holy Eucharist, endorsed by Catholic cardinals and bishops. We think you'll love it. And in the research we did, we found that the phrase Mysterium Fidei is found in the Roman canon by at least the 500s. Maybe even earlier, but I couldn't find any earlier, but at least the 500s. And then it would become part of the liturgical life well before the Middle Ages. Well before, and I'm not going to try and read it. I've got the Latin text, the ancient one, before my eyes, but I'm not even going to try and read that. It goes something like, hic est enim calic sanguinis. I'm not even going to try and read that, faithful. I won't even dare try and read that. So here's another reason why. The church has authority over the liturgy. That's another thing. Our Lord entrusted the apostles and their successors with preserving and with celebrating the Eucharist in a faithful manner. Now, when you think about that, the church will distinguish between the essential form. Now, what is the essential form? Can anyone tell me? What is the essential form? Well, it's a form that Christ instituted. And then liturgical expressions, excuse me, as I scratch my eye, a little bit of allergies getting the best of William this morning. And the essential form is the form that Christ instituted.
And then there are liturgical expressions. What can we say about liturgical expressions? Well, liturgical expressions very clearly developed under the guidance of the Holy Spirit. They did. They developed under the guidance of the Holy Spirit. So in the New Testament doesn't record every word used in the earliest Eucharistic celebration. So really, there's nothing wrong with using Mysterium Fidei. It doesn't alter Christ's institution. It's an ancient liturgical expression. And we can say it's preserved by sacred tradition. And I love it. I do. And I'm glad to hear that you like it as well. And the brother James Tay says, just to be clear, I'll remind you, Poopy, the stance I've been taking in our discussion in the two forms of the Roman Rite, and think before you assume. All righty, man. He had to get that in, man. We still love Brother James, man. We still love Brother James. Faithful, we hope that you're enjoying the show. We hope you're loving it. We hope that you're still giving theology time, as we know so many people are enjoying and watching the World Cup. But remember to always don't let the World Cup become so much a part of your daily life that you forget to pray the rosary. I hope everybody's still prayered up. Hope everybody's still getting to Holy Mass. And I hope everybody's loving the way that we've laid this out. I want to remind you all yet again, and I want to say God bless you to all of you. I want to give an enormous shout out to everybody tuning in, to the incredible Mr. Freddy de Jesus, who we love dearly, James Tay, to the brother Daniel. Yes, I heard that, Daniel. I think you are justified in making that claim. I do think you are justified in making that claim. The brother Lena Molina, how you doing, Lena Molina? And we've got Repent Before Too Late. We have Do Praise Christ, Orthodox Philip. We have plenty of people tuning in. The brother Sven, who earlier we asked the brother Sven, Brother Sven, what are you drinking? He said, Coca-Cola, a lot of sugar. All right, man. All right. Well, definitely not on board with that. We would recommend diet soda over the regular one that has a lot of sugar. But that was a great one. A great question on the Mysterium Fidei. And today, give us the opportunity to talk about the most precious blood and to remind you, this is incredible. It is. The amazing beauty that we find in sacred scripture, the amazing beauty we find in the Bible. The early fathers knew this. The early fathers knew that the blood that truly cleanses is the most precious blood of Christ. And the New Testament over and over will show that our salvation, really, our salvation is inseparable from the precious blood of Jesus. In 1 John 1:7, the blood of Jesus, his son, cleanses us from all sin. And in Hebrews 9:22, we read, without the shedding of blood, there is no forgiveness of sins. Now, we don't overcome sin by our own human effort. There's no possible way. How do we overcome it? There is no way that by our own human effort we can overcome sin, but only by the blood of the spotless Lamb. Every drop of our Lord's infinite mercy, it comes from the most precious blood. It really does. And one particular verse, one of my favorite ones, let me show you, Faithful. By the way, we love you dearly, Faithful. We hope that you're having a great one. We hope you're being edified. Above all, we hope at the end of the day, these shows edify you. And Revelation 12:11 tells you, they have conquered him by the blood of the Lamb and by the word of their testimony. The precious blood, Faithful, is the Christian's victory over sin, over Satan, over death. It is the blood
that redeemed the world and the blood that ultimately established his ecclesia, his church. It nourishes the faithful and will be praised forever in heaven. Every Mass, faithful, every Mass has got to remind you that the blood shed for us is really the most precious blood of Jesus. Faithful, we have so many more incredible shows planned for you this week. We have guests that are going to blow your mind. We have some incredible theologians joining William very soon. We want to remind you, we are now in the month of July. For people wondering, man, we're no longer in the month of the Sacred Heart. The Sacred Heart of Christ should be celebrated every day of your life, not only in the month of June, but now we are in the beautiful month of July, and we have a rocking schedule for you, a tremendous schedule coming ahead of theological material that is going to help you not only learn your faith in a deeper way, but also help you defend your faith like never before. You'll be comfortable to go out there and talk about your faith. You'll be comfortable. You'll learn your Bible better. You'll learn the early fathers better. You'll learn your prayers better. And we want you to stay prayered up, faithful. We want you to get to holy confession. And today's show should remind you, you got to also keep your eyes on the prize. We want you to get to Holy Mass. And the tremendous brother James reminds us before we're done with a tremendous reminder. He says, it is the month of the precious blood now. It is the month of the precious blood. And we'll be scheduling many shows around that. Faithful, you all have been tremendous. You all have been amazing. We've got a lot more to come, faithful. We'll see you again tomorrow. But don't go anywhere. There's a lot more programming to come here on Virgin Most Powerful Radio. We love you dearly, faithful. We'll see you tomorrow. Pray for us. We're praying for you.

0: Welcome to the Bishop Strickland Hour. My name is Terry Barber with Virgin Most Powerful Radio, and we get to share the gospel of Jesus Christ here every Tuesday and Wednesday here on Virgin Most Powerful Radio. Bishop Strickland, thank you for doing just that.
1: Sure, Terry. Glad to.
0: Well, we're glad to team up with you here at Virgin Most Powerful Radio. We're going to be talking about an erroneous judgment. How can people, and even Catholics, somehow think that same-sex marriage is okay or killing an unborn baby is okay? And we bring this up because we've had generations now where people haven't been formed well, and they seem to have the morals of a secular humanistic value, and they're baptized Catholics, like Joe Biden. How does that happen? And I want to know with clarity how the church sees an erroneous judgment, not Bishop Strickland's personal opinion, not Terry Barber's personal opinion, Holy Mother the Church official teachings on the erroneous judgment. And we're going to talk a little bit about euthanasia because of a young lady in the Texas, in the state of Texas, whose mother's saying, we're going to pull the plug on her, Markle, because she's 24 years old. She's gotten a car accident, a brain injury. And hey, you know what? She goes to heaven anyway. So why not? Well, what's wrong with just with that? But before we get to all these topics, I love having Bishop Strickland read the gospel of, which would be today. Today's gospel is Matthew chapter 13, 36 to 43. It's Tuesday, the 30th of July. Remember, this is the month of the precious blood. So if Bishop Strickland could read the gospel and give us a catechesis, that would be grand.
1: A reading from the Holy Gospel according to Matthew. Jesus dismissed the crowds and went into the house. His disciples approached him and said, explain to us the parable of the weeds in the field. He said in reply, he who sows good seed is the Son of Man. The field is the world, the good seed the children of the kingdom. The weeds are the children of the evil one, and the enemy who sows them is the devil. The harvest is the end of the age, and the harvesters are angels. Just as weeds are collected and burned up with fire, so will it be at the end of the age. The Son of Man will send his angels, and they will collect out of his kingdom all who cause others to sin and all evildoers. They will throw them into the fiery furnace, where there will be wailing and grinding of teeth. Then the righteous will shine like the sun in the kingdom of their Father. Whoever has ears ought to hear. The Gospel of the Lord.
0: Praise to you, Lord Jesus Christ.
1: Terry.
0: Yes.
1: To me, that just hits the bullseye.
0: Oh, yeah.
1: On what you were just saying, just as we began.
0: Yeah.
1: Making right judgments. Yeah. Recognizing that there is a separation, weeds and wheat. You know, the gospel uses that image. Mm-hmm. And, you know, in another passage, Christ instructs us not to rip up the weeds, that we coexist with the weeds in the world, but we need to be the wheat of the Lord. We need to be that those good seeds that flourish in the kingdom, in the world. So this gospel really is very pertinent to what we're going to talk about for the rest of the hour, because like you indicate, and we have compassion. It's because we have compassion that we have to speak about these things.
0: Yeah.
1: We're not condemning anyone. We're not passing judgment, but people need to know that judgment will be passed. And it's not like, oh, I speak the name of Jesus and I get a free pass into heaven. Jesus tells us we have to repent of our sins and have to live like the wheat of the kingdom. And there, I mean, that parable really is something for us to spiritually focus on and reflect on, because the weeds are strangling out the wheat. Yep. In so much of the world today. I mean, that imagery, you can go with it and think about I mean, you know, you're a man with a home, and I'm sure you've had crabgrass or whatever.
0: Oh, yeah.
1: And the weeds can take over.
0: I love
1: the weeds can really choke out the good plants of whatever kind, and they suck out the nutrients. I think we could spend the whole hour just using that imagery to talk about what's happening in the world, because weeds of false messages, weeds of causing others to sin. I mean, what Jesus says in that parable is so significant, because he says evildoers and those who cause others to sin will be thrown into the fire. And he's not talking about a bonfire. He's talking about hell. They will be condemned and burned for eternity because they've rejected his message. They've rejected the truth. They are seeds like any other, but they have not chosen to flourish in God's word and living the commandments and everything that Christ tells us. He tells us, if you love me, you will live my commandments. And we're hearing the opposite from people in the world, and sadly in the church. Leaders in the church are telling people, ignore the commandments. We're going to reshape them according to our image. People need to read just that one passage. Can teach us a lot if we open our hearts to it. The weeds are the children of the evil one, and the enemy who sows them is the devil. That kind of language, it's right there in the gospel. People say, oh, there's no devil. It's, you know, I mean, leaders of religious communities say, oh, Satan's just a concept. If you read what Jesus says, he doesn't act like it's just a concept. They're children. How are you children of a concept? It's just critical. Then, I mean, to me, what strikes me, Terry, is just reading one passage of the gospel.
0: Amen.
1: It's just like so many, it's so sparking so many connections with what it means to guard the deposit of faith, to believe that there is objective truth. I mean, all of that's woven into what Jesus Christ, truth incarnate, is saying in this gospel passage. We need to open our eyes. We need to read the word of God. We need to read the catechism of the church, which I really applaud that you're doing that on one of your shows each week. And
0: every day
1: we look at the catechism.
0: Yep.
1: We need to do that. Yep. We need to look at the truth and quit trying to reinvent it and say that we're reading the truth ourselves. I mean, we're inventing the truth ourselves. We're not. It's just striking to me how this passage really teaches us so much. Just in those few verses of the Gospel of Matthew. And we need to listen.
0: Yeah.
1: Here the disciples are saying, explain to us the parable of the weeds of the field. Christ explains it to them, and he explains it to us. Thankfully, it's recorded in the gospel. We need to listen. We need to believe that these are the words of the Son of God. And we need to believe he's sharing an essential message with us, instead of basically ignoring it and saying, we've got our own message to share.
0: You know, Bishop Strickland, while you were speaking, I was thinking yesterday after Holy Mass, a woman came up to me. Now, I've known this woman for many, many years, and I think 5 years. She had a very beautiful testimony of coming back to the church. And she told me, I was talking about the Eucharistic Congress, and we'll talk maybe a little bit about that later, but she was saying that, you know, 3 years ago, when I came to your chapel for a conference, you and Jesse talked about the Holy Eucharist as actually being the body, blood, soul, and divinity of Jesus Christ. And she said, I never heard that before. And I went, what? Well, she said, I always heard that, you know, it's Jesus, but I always thought, in context of what I was being taught, that it was just a symbol of Jesus. And it wasn't until, and this is an interesting story, she said, when I received Holy Communion on my knees and on my tongue the very first time, because I encouraged them to do that. I said, because if it's really Jesus, would you, if Jesus Christ came into the room, Bishop Strickland, would you just stand up and say, hey, how you doing? No, you'd kneel down, I hope. I would. So why don't we do that? So she said, that's when I had the grace, kneeling down, receiving Holy Communion 3 years ago. And from that day on, now she comes to daily mass and she's a fervent woman. But I just thought, for how many years she was lacking catechesis and in encountering Jesus Christ in a very personal way in the Holy Eucharist. And that's what I think this talks about in this gospel of today, that, you know, we need to reach out and touch the people with the fullness of the faith, because if they don't get it, they're going to have that erroneous conscience because no one's there to teach them. And this is the role of not me specifically, but of Holy Mother of the Church, because I think back to the canon of canon law, the last canon. Everything the Church does is for the salvation of souls. And I just want to commend you as a bishop, retired bishop, that you consistently teach the deposit of faith and nothing more. I never hear you give me your personal opinion. You're always saying, here's what Holy Mother teaches. I hear the bumper music, so when we come back, we could talk more about that gospel if you'd like, but if not, I'd like to take a couple minutes with some of your tweets, one in particular, and then we're going to get and talk about euthanasia and much more here on the Bishop Strickland Hour on Virgin Most Powerful Radio. Stay with us, family.
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0: Welcome back indeed. You know, Bishop Strickland, when you read the gospel each day here on the Bishop Strickland Hour, it always perks me up. I'm all fired up when you read the gospel. And the reason it fires me up is it's God's word. It's inerrant. And I need to reread this all the time because it gives me such a focus in life. And I just want to say this because I thought of it in my holy hour this morning. I was thinking about how much time do I really spend studying my faith, reflecting on the gospel, and seeing how much wasted time I have. Like, for example, I might be surfing an internet story and I get on carried away and I'm like, that was a waste of time. And so I only expose my conscience to our listeners because we're family. Do you ever do that, folks? Why don't we structure a time, just like you have an appointment for whatever you have an appointment, and make an appointment every day at a certain time to visit Jesus in the Blessed Sacrament? Maybe you don't reach that time because something popped up, a family emergency. I get that. But put it on the calendar that you're going to go and make a visit. You're going to study the Word of God. You're going to study your catechism. It might even be just listening to our shows because that's what we do. Maybe we can help you on that. But I just think that it's a discipline that we need to really know Jesus Christ more deeply is by spending time in his word and catechism. And I know you agree with that, Bishop Strickland, but I just want to give it as a practical application is somehow put it on your calendar. I know for me, I'm a morning person. I got up at 4:30 this morning, but I went to bed about 10 o'clock, had a good night's sleep. And then it's quiet time for me to pray. Nobody distracts me. I don't get calls from Bishop Strickland. I don't get calls from my wife even. I can spend that quiet time. I think it's important that we set aside some time each day to really meditate on that word of God and the catechism. That's my point. All right. Call me an oddball, but that's what I think. Bishop Strickland, you tweeted something that rocked my boat. You usually do when you have the scriptures. But this is something that you tweeted this week. St. John Henry Newman, pray for us, he said. Why? Because he was insightful. He was prophetic. He's like Fulton Sheen of age of the 19th century. And here's what he said. I thank God that I live in a day when the enemy is outside the church.

0: that part of what we need to wake up to.
1: Yeah.
0: That's what I said when the day I was removed as Bishop of Tyler,
1: yeah.
0: I said, please don't leave the church.
1: Right.
0: Learn your faith more deeply.
1: Mm.
0: And part of the reason that I said that is we've got enemies in the church.
1: Oh, yeah.
0: We've got prelates of the church, which is tragic to even say, but we have to know it.
1: Yeah.
0: We have prelates in the church, bishops and priests, and bishops have the biggest responsibility. We're successors of the apostles, but we have bishops that are enemies of the church that speaks of Christ and that follows him and lives his commandments, because they're trying to twist and change and shape things in the image of man instead of humbly embracing what God has revealed to us. So, and, you know, certainly the image of sheep and shepherds. I mean, the first reading from a couple of weeks ago now, it was the 16th Sunday of Ordinary Time from Jeremiah.
1: Oh, boy.
0: But he talked about woe to the shepherds that lead the flock astray. And sadly, that's what's happening. People are being led astray by false teachings. And so what St. John Henry Newman says, enemies, we need to recognize our enemy. It's like, you know, we could spend a lot of time talking about the state of our nation,
1: yeah.
0: Which is we need to pray hard and we need to elect the very best leaders we can and get rid of leaders that aren't leading us well, because there is evil in the world. It's very evident. And there are enemies, enemies to our way of life and enemies to the faith, which is the most frightening enemies, is those who want to change the church or get rid of the church. Yeah. I mean, we have to acknowledge that there are many people who want the Catholic Church gone.
1: Yep.
0: They think it's a problem in the world, and because they don't believe in God, and the Catholic Church is an obstacle. Thankfully,
1: yeah,
0: you know, we can be glad that many still see the Catholic Church as an obstacle to their agenda of atheism and evil.
1: Yeah.
0: But there are too many within the church that aren't much of an obstacle at all. And if people aren't living the truth, sometimes it's just out of ignorance. But we can't just say, well, I didn't know. We're obligated to learn and to not be ignorant. And that's what we need to do, is to pay attention to living the truth. And the thing is, Terry, yeah. I mean, I know people, for both of us,
1: yeah.
0: I'm sure we both have heard people say, would you please be quiet? And they say it much less politely than
1: that.
0: True. But the thing is, no, I can't be quiet because it's the truth.
1: Amen.
0: But also because it's beautiful and it fills you with joy. It gives meaning to your life. It gives you hope. I mean, there's no surprise that it does all that, but because it comes from God.
1: Amen.
0: But neither of us, I have no fear that either of us will ever stop speaking the truth, because it's changed our lives.
1: Absolutely.
0: And we know that it's the joys that we have, the hope that we have, come from the truth. I'm reminded of a passage, I'm not sure of the exact quotation, but where St. Paul says, be ready to tell people the reason for your hope.
1: Exactly.
0: And that's what you and I do for on Tuesdays and Wednesdays, yep. Every week for an hour a day.
1: Yep.
0: And many other times. I mean, I know that's how you spend your life, and that's pretty much how I'm spending mine now.
1: Yeah.
0: Thankfully, I don't have to worry about the administration. You still have to worry about some of that, paying the bills and all.
1: That's true.
0: I just go around the world proclaiming the truth.
1: Amen.
0: And telling people the reason for my hope. There are many people that are hopeless.
2: That's right.
0: And we need to, they need the truth. And it, I mean, going back to St. John Henry Newman's quote there, warning us of a time when enemies would be in the church. We don't need to hate anyone. We don't need to attack anyone. We just need to be aware. We need to be aware that you can't just presume that whatever the bishop says or whatever the priest says is the truth.
2: Yeah.
0: You have to know the truth yourself enough.
2: Yeah.
0: We can't just be the docile sheep. We all need to know the truth and think about it and be take it to heart so that when someone says something that's not true, we know flat out that they're wrong. I mean, I'm reminded of the woman that you mentioned.
2: Yeah.
0: Sounded like, I mean, she was a convert, I think, what you said.
2: Correct.
0: And, you know, going to Mass, trying to be a good woman. But she didn't know that the Eucharist is not just a symbol, not just an idea. And obviously, I mean, you know, I mean, that's really troubling.
2: It is.
0: Know that someone's a convert to the Catholic faith and they didn't know? I mean, you might at least be more, it would be more reasonable, really, that, you know, a child that just grew up in a nominally Catholic family and didn't get well catechized. But here's someone seeking the truth.
2: Yeah.
0: Why do you go to become a Catholic except you're seeking the truth? And to leave out the real presence from that catechesis, that really is criminal. Whoever's running that RCIA program or however, whatever path she took to become a Catholic, whatever Catholic she worked with, whether it's a priest or lay catechist or whoever, they should be held accountable for the travesty of having this woman seeking the truth, becoming Catholic, and not even telling her of the great treasure of our Eucharistic Lord present at every Mass. That's tragic.
2: Bishop,
0: thankfully, she found out.
2: Yes, she did.
0: But there are too many Catholics, obviously, from what, I mean, people can, you know, elect leaders that are pro-abortion and say, oh, they should receive communion because they don't know who communion is.
2: Yeah.
0: They don't believe themselves.
2: Yeah.
0: And so we need to keep working.
2: Yeah, we
0: need to keep teaching because I don't want to face God at the end of my life and say, Joe, how come you didn't tell anyone?
2: Yeah.
0: I'm doing my best to tell them.
2: Well, I got to tell you, Bishop Strickland, about 15 years ago, I said to myself, what can I do for these RCIA programs that are very weak doctrinally? So what we did is we did a campaign. We have Archbishop Fulton Sheen's convert course on MP3. So it's 24 hours of teaching on the faith, the sacraments, the commandments, all there. And that's what I offered for free to any RCIA program in the United States. And I still offer that. Why? And what you just said, what am I doing to help people like that woman to know about the faith? And I can't think of a better way to say, look, all you got to do is say, how many, and you want to download it? You want a hard copy of Bishop Sheen's Life is Worth Living? Get it for all the converts. And I can guarantee you, when they have Fulton Sheen instruct them 24 hours on the faith, they're not only going to know about the Holy Eucharist, they're going to know about confession, all the sacraments, the commandments. And I have to say, I believe that's one of the greatest things we here at Virgin Most Powerful Radio have been able to offer Holy Mother of the Church, that is Bishop Sheen's convert course. Why? Because this is a man who brought thousands of souls into the Catholic Church over his lifetime. All right, I want to get a quote from John Vianney, and I want to get your reaction. I've not told you this, John Vianney, quote, he's the patron of priests. I've heard some people say he shouldn't be that way anymore because he's too hard on people and priests, but they're wrong. So when we come back, we'll get a quote from John Vianney and much more here on the Bishop Strickland Hour on Virgin Most Powerful Radio. Stay with us, family.
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2: Welcome back. Indeed, I promised. St. John Vianney, please pray for us. Here's a comment he made. And think about the time he lived in. The French Revolution was just ending. I mean, the persecution of the church was very, very great. And he said this, and I think it applies to 2024. He says, if you care about what people think of you, then you should not become a Catholic. And I thought about that. I said, wow, that's a powerful statement to say that, yeah, if you want to put your finger out and get the wind, which way is going, be politically correct, don't even think about becoming a Catholic. Because I'm reading into that statement that says, being a Catholic is being contrary to the world. You're going to, and Jesus told us that. So we can't be with the world. We have to be with Christ. And many times the world is going to say, like, for example, you know what? Abortion, yeah, it's necessary because, you know, they're not wanted. They come up with all kinds of reasons. And we have to say, no, it's never acceptable to kill innocent life. That's contrary to the natural law. It's contrary to the gospel. And I will stand up for these unborn babies. Bishop Strickland, how do you see that comment about if you care about what people think of you, Bishop Strickland, then maybe I could apply it this way, then you shouldn't have become a bishop.
0: Well, I totally agree with St. John Vianney. And to me, it's interesting how that connects to what we were talking about before.
2: Yeah.
0: When, you know, being a Catholic, being true to the Catholic faith is under attack from people even within the church.
2: That's right.
0: And if you worry about who, you know, what people say, or, I mean, like St. John Vianney says, if what people think of you, then you're compromising.
2: That's right.
0: And we see that, I mean, compromise is rampant in the church today. I mean, sadly, but, you know, and St. John Vianney is the patron of parish priests, patron saint of parish priests. Every parish priest in the world needs to hear that quote from St. John Vianney. And remember, we're supposed to be the leaders. Priests and bishops are the leaders of the flock, the faithful, and helping them to not worry about what others say about us. And too many are ready to compromise for whatever reason. And if we compromise on the truth, we end up being those weeds that we were talking about in the gospel today.
2: Yeah. Yeah.
0: And that's it, really. Following Jesus Christ,
2: yes,
0: is contrary to the world.
2: It has to be.
0: If you look at him on a crucifix, it sort of tells you that right there. Following this guy is, you're following one rejected by the world, crucified by the world, by the religious and government authorities, the government and religious powers of his day. I mean, for exactly what St. John Vianney says. They didn't like what he had to say. The world thought they got rid of him. He did die, but he came back. And it's interesting because I was just talking with a group last night here in the Tyler area. And as we were discussing, we were looking at the catechism from Trent.
2: Oh, yeah.
0: And just talking about the faith, good people.
2: Okay.
0: But a comment that somebody made reminded me of Gamaliel in Acts of the Apostles, where he says, if this is of God, no one can destroy it. If it's not of God, it will destroy itself. And what occurred to me and what I said to the group last night is we need to take the Gamaliel approach to looking at the world today, looking at the church. I mean, tragically, but we need to do it.
2: Yeah.
0: Are there things in the church that we need to make the Gamaliel test? If it's of God, it will not be conquered. It will continue until the end of the age.
2: Yeah.
0: If it's not of God, it will fall to dust. And we've seen that in the world. I mean, look at how many things have fallen to dust since the first century when Christ walked this earth. Now, virtually everything except the Catholic Church.
2: Yep.
0: But if it's in the church, but it's not of God, it will fall to dust also. And a lot of the innovations that we've lived through in our lifetime, they're destined to fall to dust because they're not of God. They're of either just the world or even of Satan. I mean, we just got to wake up to that.
2: Yeah. You made me think of another quote from Fulton Sheen. I keep quoting the saints. Why? Because they're holy men and women who give us such inspiration. Fulton Sheen said, no man can look right here on a crucifix and say that sin is not serious, nor can he say that it cannot be forgiven. By the way he suffered, he revealed the reality of sin. By the way he bore it, he shows his mercy towards sinners. You know, Bishop Strickland, it seems like we go right back to basics all the time on this show. This isn't deep. This is basic teachings of the Catholic faith. And I want to ask you to shift gears if you can. You're in the great state of Texas. Big state. Second most populated state in the country. And we all know about Terry Schiavo, who died by euthanasia. And she was, you know, living, and they decided to pull the plug. Well, you've got a Marcos, a woman that's 24 years old in Texas. I think it's near your neck of the woods. I think Dallas area, from what I understand. And the mother was on video saying, you know what, we're planning her funeral. We're going to pull the plug because, you know, she's going to go to heaven anyway. So why, you know, what kind of life is she living? She wouldn't want this. And so we're going to do this. And I wanted to ask you as a bishop and priest of the Church of Christ, the Catholic faith, the seriousness of this regarding euthanasia, that kill people for convenience sake, and we say your life isn't worth living, whether you're an elderly person or someone who's sick because of a car crash like her, brain injury. Tell us your thoughts about this case, Bishop Strickland.
0: Well, I'm glad you bring it up, Terry, because we really need to speak out for this young woman who is had a terrible car accident. She can't speak for herself, but she's very much alive.
2: Mm-hmm.
0: To me, it really reminds us of the sanctity of life that we're always talking about.
2: Yeah.
0: Certainly, it begins with conception, and those first 9 months are the most perilous time for every human being in the world. That's a tragic thing to be the reality, but that's the way it is.
2: Yeah.
0: If you can manage to be born, then you've already won the lottery because, you know, the child in the womb is very threatened, and there are people that want to threaten them even more. But what occurs to me is this woman, this young woman, is closer to the way she was as a newborn than, you know, as an adult, because she can't move on her own.
2: Right.
0: She can't feed herself.
2: Right.
0: She can't fight back and say, if you're not going to feed me, I'll get some food or get water.
2: Yep.
0: She depends on others, just like an infant.
2: That's right.
0: I mean, you've had infant children,
2: of course,
0: your own, and then grandchildren.
2: That's right.
0: There's no more vulnerable human than an infant. And this young woman is more similar to an infant because of her injuries, but she's still a precious daughter of God.
2: Yep.
0: And she's still very much alive. And thankfully, the church is very clear because, I mean, John Paul II helped the church wade through a lot of that as these medical technologies have developed, and okay, where is it extraordinary and where is it not?
2: Right.
0: And the church teaches very clearly that giving something food and water is not extraordinary.
2: That's right.
0: That's just basic to sustaining life.
2: Yep.
0: As I've talked to a number of people about this situation already.
2: Okay.
0: It does bring up the Terri Schiavo tragedy. Oh, yeah. I think that was 2005.
2: Wow, that's gosh.
0: It you know, certainly reminds us of the infants that are aborted from the womb. It's the same basic principles are involved. And another very tragic element of this story, Terri, is what you said. The mother said, oh, well, you know, we're going to kill her, but you know, it's good because she'll go to heaven. We need to help people understand that. I mean, all you have to do is read that gospel that we read today. Read the gospel and say, no, ma'am, there are weeds and wheat. Not everyone goes to heaven. And certainly, you know, if we look at the situation of this young woman, Margot, she's not guaranteed anything, but she is probably in a position where it's much more likely because she's suffering a lot. I mean, we don't know where her heart and her mind is, but we pray that she is docile to God's will and spending a lot of time in prayer. I mean, there are many reasons just in basic and practical terms where when we start playing God and ending life prematurely, we need to just help people realize we are interfering with God's loving plan in ways that we have no idea. We speak of suffering souls.
2: Yes.
0: Maybe this young woman is a suffering soul, and prematurely ending her life is a detriment to all of us.
2: Well said. We come back with more with the Bishop Strickland. Stay with us, family.
3: And now back to the Bishop Strickland Hour.
2: Welcome back. Indeed, we're talking about the sanctity of life. I like to end our last segment on some positive notes because last week, if you recall, we talked about the fireman who received a little baby that the mothers couldn't take care of, and that little girl came back to the fire station 18 years later to thank the fireman who took her to the hospital, and they got a nice parents to adopt the baby, and now she's in college, and it's just a great story. I'll have one more story. A young mother shares powerful story of how keeping her baby after she was raped, defying Planned Parenthood. Now, this happened 10 years ago, and I'm looking at Angelica, what a great name. She chose life after this sexual assault, and her daughter turns 10 years old, and I see the pictures with her daughter, and I just think, wow, Bishop Strickland, 10 years ago, Planned Parenthood wanted her to say, get rid of that baby. You don't need that baby. It was wrong. You're a victim. And what does she do? She gives her daughter life. And then she's giving her testimony at a pro-life event saying that she's been the greatest blessing in her life. Your thoughts, Bishop Strickland?
0: Well, it's just another great story of the blessing that life is. It doesn't mean it's easy. Life can be a struggle, but it's still a blessing. And I think that these kind of situations hopefully remind us how we need to help each other. We need to recognize that every life is valuable and do everything we can to support each other. I think, you know, one thing, I mean, we talk so much about the importance of opposing abortion.
2: Yes.
0: And I'm glad to see that the church and others have made a lot of progress in the past several years in recognizing that absolutely, we tell a woman not to abort her child, but we also are there to provide support.
2: That's right.
0: To help with maybe this single woman that doesn't have a job, you know, to look for all the ways that we can help. And I think in these situations of like this, Margot, I hope we can look for ways for like a local parish to provide a ministry where, you know, we do a lot. My mother died from Alzheimer's, and thankfully the Alzheimer's associations will like give opportunities that people that are providing care to someone elderly or like Margot, who was in an accident.
2: Yep.
0: I mean, there are people all over the world providing that kind of care, and it's hard. And we need to be compassionate toward those people. The answer is not ending someone's life because it's hard, but we do need to, in Christian charity, be there, just like we're there for the mother that says, okay, I'm not going to kill this child. We're there to support them.
2: That's right.
0: We need to be there to support families that are dealing with situation like Margot's and helping them to get a break and to have some support. There are all kinds of ways, and people are looking for ways that they can share their talents and help others. I think that's one thing that I think we can see something like this in the news and help people to look with the eyes of Christ at the situation.
2: Yeah.
0: We can't all do everything, but we can all do something.
2: Well, I think of the situation with this young mother who decided to keep her baby after being raped. She said that I chose life the day that my daughter, she just turned 10. She said that here's what happened. The woman from Planned Parenthood spoke to my fear, but the woman from the Pregnancy Pro-Life Center spoke to my faith. And she said, the woman from Planned Parenthood left me feeling hopeless, but the woman from the Pregnancy Center left me feeling hopeful. See, this is why these pro-life centers are incredibly important. And I don't mean to be political, but I'll just say it right now. Kamala Harris, who's wanting to be the president of the United States, wants these pro-life centers stamped out. She does. It's very clear. When she was here in California, she passed a law, and 3 years later, the Supreme Court said it was unjust because she was saying, in our pro-life centers, we need to give people the alternative to say, you can go down to Planned Parenthood and get your abortion. That's not what we Christians do. And so we fought it. And again, if she becomes the next president of the United States, she's going to push that agenda. She's very much, I mean, this is a woman who the only vice president of the United States ever to go to Planned Parenthood and tell them they're doing great work. Now, again, I bring this up because it's coming back to what we're going to talk about tomorrow's show, the erroneous judgment. We need to judge, even when we're voting in November, with a Catholic mindset. How do we get a Catholic mindset? By knowing our Catholic faith. When you're ignorant of your faith, it's hard to make good judgments. So that's what I wanted to do there. And Bishop Strickland, your final thoughts on the issue of life for lay people getting involved in pro-life. And then, again, I'm talking about the short-born, the long-born. In other words, life in the womb and the elderly, how we have to have that consistent ethic of life, the value of human life, whether they're 104 or in the womb. And I think that your commitment as a bishop leading us and inspiring lay people to get involved in the pro-life movement. I know they've asked you to speak at many pro-life events. And the reason you're doing that, Bishop Strickland, is because the office you hold as bishop to teach, govern, and sanctify. What good words could you give to our listeners who are pro-life and who should be getting involved with the pro-life movement?
0: Well, like we say, Terry, they need to speak up when they see a situation where life is threatened.
2: Yeah.
0: They need to help young people mm-hmm. know. Just like we were talking about the woman that was a convert
2: yeah.
0: that didn't know what the Eucharist is, who is the Eucharist. Yeah. The same thing for many young people have never been taught that the when a child is conceived, they're already a child in the womb.
2: Yeah.
0: And that in the false messages of, oh, it's just tissue, many young people, and certainly not just young people, but I think one of the things we need to do is educate.
2: Yeah.
0: Because, you know, many young people are very into science.
2: Yeah.
0: And the science is very clear that, you know, when a child is conceived, science will tell you, unless someone interrupts that process, this child will grow for 9 months and become a newborn child that's a human being. I mean, the human being starts with conception. We need to teach that very clearly. And so education, being available to assist pregnancy centers, and praying outside Planned Parenthood clinics that are supposedly offering health care, they're just murder factories. We need to tell people this, and we need to be there to support women that find themselves in difficult circumstances. Thankfully, people are doing all of that.
2: Yeah.
0: But we need to continue, and we need to, as you mentioned with Kamala Harris, we need to elect, we need to stop the election of people that are anti-life.
2: Right.
0: We need to wake up the Catholic vote, because it's too many Catholics are not voting according to their faith.
2: Well said. I wanted to just bring up another bishop who's 100 years ago. He is the story of Saint Manuel Gonzalez Garcia. And I bring this up because he sounds like what you've been saying about the Eucharist. He was born in 1877, died in 1940. A little-known saint who passionately urged people to recognize the real presence of Jesus in the Eucharist and to never leave him abandoned in tabernacles. Auxiliary Bishop of the Archdiocese of New York shared the story of this Spanish saint who has been called the Bishop of the Abandoned Tabernacles during a homily mass during the Eucharistic Congress. I thought that was marvelous to tell that story because many have been wandering in the desert of despair, preoccupied by self and grumbling because they are hungry and nothing seems to satisfy. Why? Because we failed to change. We failed to tell them the truth. Worse than that, we failed to fall on our knees in adoration, and many have been lost. What a great message. And send us to the Eucharist. He said he's an example of the patron saint of the Eucharistic revival, can show us how to move forward to make known the truth of the real presence of Christ in the Eucharist. I'm glad that, because I didn't know about this bishop, but you know what, Bishop? God knew it. And I keep thinking that we just have to keep preaching the fundamentals of the faith. You don't have to get into deep theology. Continue just preaching the deposit of faith. And I think that's what I like about you. And I love working with you, Bishop Strickland. Over the years, I've seen consistency where you just continue to preach Christ and Him crucified, to preach about the Sacred Heart of Jesus, to preach about the Holy Eucharist, Our Lady. And, you know, really, it's not brain surgery. So I just want to say, you know, please continue doing that because the flock needs leaders like yourself, because we get more inspired when we hear a bishop talk like that rather than a lay person. And this bishop, who Saint Manuel from Mexico, he's an example of just bringing us to the Eucharist. And I think that's something that you're passionate about, and I want to thank you for that.
0: Thank you, Terry.
2: My final thought is when we come back tomorrow, I have the Catechism of the Catholic Church. Everyone should own a copy of the Catechism of the Catholic Church like you own your copy of the Bible. So when we come back tomorrow, we'll talk about what the Church has to teach about an erroneous judgment and how to make sound judgment based on Scripture and the Church teachings. I hear the music coming on, so that means we have to call out and ask Bishop Strickland to give us his Bishop's blessing. And again, tomorrow we'll continue this conversation. So if we could get a blessing, Bishop Strickland, that'd be grand.
0: Almighty God, we ask your blessing for all at Virgin Most Powerful Radio and all who are listening, that we may continue to joyfully learn more deeply the truth you have revealed to us through your Son, to know him more deeply in the Eucharist, be inspired by the saints with the intercession of the Immaculate Virgin Mary. And we ask this in the name of the Father, the Son, and the Holy Spirit. Amen.
2: 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Thank you so much for supporting us here at Virgin Most Powerful Radio. 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

Welcome to the Truth and Justice Show here on Virgin Most Powerful Radio. I consider myself a spiritual fitness trainer. For 47 years, I have been actively in the apostolic work of sharing the gospel of Jesus Christ through his bride, the church. And, you know, I'm just a happy camper because God's given me this opportunity to share the church teachings from the fathers of the church, the deposit of faith, nothing about my personal opinion, just what the church teaches. And so I'm grateful for that. Today is July 4th, the month of the precious blood of Jesus Christ in the Blessed Sacrament. So we want to keep that in mind. This is a feast, or we say a memorial of St. Onipero Serra, who evangelized California. Without him, we'd probably be pagan without churches and just, you know, doing our own thing. So Onipero Serra, thank you for the sacrifices you made. Walking, are you ready for this? People don't know it. You know, you see him a picture of a horse. He walked to Mexico from here. Yeah, just to get a message across. So when we talk about evangelization, he's one of those saints that we look to and say, wow, he suffered. I mean, we talk about jet lag or we didn't have a nice bed. He didn't have either. I mean, I can't even imagine what the saints did on that. And we're so wimpy today. That's all. But the gospel is from Matthew, continuing. Matthew 8, 28 to 34. When Jesus came to the territory of Gadarenes, two demoniacs who were coming from the tombs met him. They were so savage that no one could travel by the road. They cried out, "What have you to do with us, Son of God?" So they knew. "Have you come here to torment us before the appointed time?" Some distance away, a herd of many swine were feeding. The demons pleaded with him, "If you drive us out, send us into the herd of swine." And he said to them, "Go then." They came out, entered the swine, and the whole herd rushed down the steep banks into the sea, where they drowned. The swine herds ran away. And when they came to the town, they reported everything, including what happened to the demoniacs. Thereupon, the whole town came out to meet Jesus. And when they saw him, they begged him, "Leave this district." You know, I thought of the economic value of leave the district. You're not good for business. We wanted to sell those pigs, and now we can't. But, you know, nothing's changed. This gospel applies to us. You mean the gospel, if we live it, we're not going to be as financially suited? We're going to give money away when I could be using it on my pleasures? Yeah, that's what we do. We donate money to nonprofits to help them spread the gospel, like us. I mean, this is the summer months. It's July. You want to make a one-time donation? We could use it. Slummer Slumps. Go to vmpr.org or call us at 877-526-2151. Why do I say that? Because when we're followers of Christ, it's not to do my will, but to do his will. All right. I want to bring the smartest guy into the room right now. Full sheen ahead. I got this quote, and I can't believe I got it. I never used it ever. It's from the quotable sheen. He says this about the carnal, meaning the flesh. An age of carnal license is always an age of political anarchy. The foundations of social life are shaken at the very moment when the foundations of family life are destroyed. Well, Bishop Sheen, you nailed it. Think about this. The sexual revolution in the 60s. The Catholic Church comes out with Humanae Vitae in 1968, October. And says, no, you can't separate that act of a wife and a husband coming together and always being open to life. And then the world comes in and says, oh, come on, give me a break. Sex is for pleasure only. And then they ran off with that. And then what did it do to the family? It destroyed it. Remember, St. John Paul II said the way the family goes is the way the culture goes. Fulton Sheen is saying exactly that point. Exactly. And so this is why we have to make a stand. And later in the show, we're going to be talking about a cardinal who doesn't understand this. I'm giving him a break. But we can't agree with him. But we don't leave the church over it. Watch.
we're going to pray for that man to get back in the union with the church. So Fulton Sheen's quote is really this age of entitlement and also of carnal pleasure. Once we do that, we throw Christ out. We start thinking of reasons of why it's okay to be an active homosexual. Why is it okay to be a fornicator, an adulterer? Because we start using this process of, they call it synodality, where my experience beats divine revelation. Well, divine revelation is God's word, and it trumps my personal opinion every single time. And the danger with people who say my personal experience says it's okay is, give me a break. Can you imagine how many fornicators are adulterers who commit this sin are going to tell you, are you going to tell me that they're okay because they make it okay? It's situation ethics. It's moral relativism. The Holy Father Benedict, John Paul II, goes on. This is all a problem. And unfortunately, there are people in the church today who don't see that as a problem. They really think with synodality is, let me see how you feel. And then let's, after you tell me how you feel, maybe that's the best way to go. What do you think? I hate to tell you this. I would never give you the names of the priests and the laymen, but people send me things. I got the audio recordings of a local Southern California priest at a event for active homosexuals. And he says this guy did something that he should have never done. He acted like he was for homosexuality, and he was trying to get the priest to make his, you know, expose his error. And the priest just says, you know, I don't know Jesus Christ enough to make that decision, what's right and what's wrong. This guy's a Catholic priest. He's a pastor. We need to pray for him. God knows who he is. I don't want to say his name. But the point of it is, these guys are pastors of souls, and they don't know Jesus Christ enough to say that active homosexuality is sinful. We got trouble, man. There's problems here. And so Fulton Sheen, his beatification coming up the 23rd of September, it's coming quick. We're going to talk about a calling for rosary makers of 75,000 patriotic rosaries. I'm going to get into that a little later. But you see, the answer right now is evangelization, not to start your own church, not to leave the church. There's a lot of people in the church who are misinformed. I'm being gentle. And God will figure that one out. So that's the problem with that. Also, I didn't mention Father Murr is usually on Wednesdays. Unfortunately, he couldn't make the show today. So just keep him in your prayers. You know, he's elderly and his health isn't always as great as it could be. So getting back to this situation, Fulton Sheen nailed it. We need to get back to our morals using natural law and the moral teachings of the church, the perennial teachings of the church. Anybody who tells you they're going to have a change of morality on the moral teachings of the church, run away. Pray for them, but run away. We, you know, truth doesn't change. And so I really want to encourage you to come with us to the Fulton Sheen beatification, the 23rd of September. Go to our website, because on our website, you fly into St. Louis and then catch up with us there. We have a couple buses that we're going to take, just two buses, take you to not just the beatification, but we take a little ride to Peoria, Illinois, about a two-hour drive in the bus to Bishop Sheen's old house, to the museum of Fulton Sheen. It's an awesome museum. And other things we're going to be doing for that day in Peoria. It's going to be a great, great event. I would encourage you, this is once in a lifetime. Bishop Sheen's not going to be beatified again, ever. Next step after this is canonization. You can go to vmpr.org. On our website, we have for the events. We also have coming up the August 1st, so a month from now, we have the Spiritual Warfare Conference here at the Sacred Heart Chapel with Dr. Sandoval, a doctor and a psychiatrist, but is really into spiritual warfare.
Take advantage of him. He's amazing. Also, we have Joshua Charles, who's an expert on the early church fathers. Now, this is going to be really good because people like St. Anthony of the Desert, what he has to say about spiritual warfare, wow, powerful stuff. I haven't had this material covered in the past spiritual warfare conferences, so I highly recommend you come. We can hold about 220 people, so get your tickets as fast as you can by going to vmpr.org. And then in November the 7th, we have a biblical studies conference to help you deepen your knowledge of Scripture. We gotta be biblically based. We got to have a biblical worldview. That's why I'm doing this for you and for me. And don't forget, the 31st of July, this month, the local bishop, Bishop Brian, will come to our chapel to bless the Fulton Sheen marble statue we have with Holy Mass, the 31st at 5 o'clock. And then we have the blessing and a potluck to celebrate Archbishop Fulton J. Sheen's beatification. Folks, stay with us. When I come right back, I'm going to talk more about the Rosary Makers and how it's tied into Fulton Sheen's beatification. It's inspirational. I could be talking about something else that's negative. Do that a little later. But mostly, let's talk about how we can get closer to Jesus Christ and his bride, the church. Stay with us, family. We'll be right back after a quick break. Welcome back to the Truth and Justice Show. Great news. I love this. All Rosary Makers. Like, we need 75,000 sets of rosary beads for the Fulton Sheen beatification. And I love the order. The Dominican Sisters of Mary, Mother of the Eucharist, they've come to my house many times. I love, and the family conferences are a great group. They're growing like a weed. They're making a special rosaries at their convent out in West Virginia. Pictures of it. It's in the National Catholic Register. And this is great because before that beatification mass for Fulton Sheen, this September 24th, everyone's attending. We want to be able to give these sisters a rosary. And it's a world missionary rosary designed by Bishop Sheen himself. I love it. Thousands of faithful will then pray a rosary right before the beatification. I'm going to be one of them. Can you join me? Come on down. That prayerful moment will harken back to 1951, before any of us were born. What? Yeah. When Fulton Sheen introduced this distinctive, multicolored, eye-catchy rosary to remind the faithful to pray to Our Lady, Queen of the Apostles, for the success of the church's missionary efforts around the world. You think we need to do that again? Absolutely. Now, think about this. 75 years ago, in his second year as the national director of the Pontifical Mission Society, started to ask, how can I get people praying for the missions? We sure need to do that again, Bishop Sheen. I love this. He knew Americans' great love for Our Lady, Queen of the Apostles, and their great love for Our Lady of the Rosary. Now, today's national director, Monsignor Roger Landry, told the Register, good man, what a start to a beatification day that will be for more than 75,000 people expected to come to St. Louis and Peoria, Illinois, to celebrate this beatification. Now, Monsignor Landry explained to listeners that the Diocese of Peoria absolutely wanted to have this rosary prayed before the beatification mass, right before everyone processes on in, so that we can unite ourselves with Mary and pray for the churches throughout the world. I think that's a splendid idea. I can't wait for that to happen. You count on my prayers. But the challenge of providing 75,000 world mission rosaries for free was and remains daunting. Of course it does, because the supply of this unique looking rosary is limited and the cost to meet those numbers is prohibitive. But the Pontifical Mission Society began asking nuns, even lay individual groups, to do this. And the people are responding. You see, I don't want to be silly, but you know, this is what the church is needing to do. Not tell me to recycle my bottle.
Someone else can do that. Get me closer to Jesus. Praying the rosary. I love it. Now, women religious across the U.S. have been incredibly generous, and each of them committing to make 1,000 rosaries. Many of the convents are participating. And I love this story. He got a story from a mom of an 8-year-old girl, and in preparation for her confirmation, she's going to make 250 beads herself, so you'll see a little bit of a groundswell. You see, I remember when I got married almost 40 years ago, one Catholic convert made a rosary for every family at our wedding, and he instructed them, and we said it, thank you, pray for us. I think it's a splendid idea, and you might want to do this at your wedding, have a rosary given to each family. Now, this groundswell began when the Dominican sister, St. Jude Andre, the Dominican sisters of Mary the Holy Eucharist, at their convent in Peoria. Sister Jude is a director of programming and planning for the diocese morning event, Celebrate Sheen, leading up to the beatification with speakers talking about Sheen, all pointed to Jesus Christ. Now, we all know we want to pray the World Mission Rosary that Fulton Sheen designed, Sister Jude told the Register. The World Mission Rosaries are common in the Diocese of Peoria. Great, because of that devotion to Fulton Sheen. She herself had one and said she knew about it from my childhood. She must be about my age then. The inspired rosary, making idea come to her as she was walking across a parking lot for after morning mass. She pulled her World Mission Rosary out of her pocket and told the sisters with her, I want 70,000 of these because I want everybody at the beatification to have it. She said, what? I mean, this is like out of the hat. Yeah. So she told Monsignor Landry, who we've had on our show, and he said, yeah, let's do it. I love, that's the action of the church, missionary. Let's get back to that. In her convent, a sister told her that she could make 1,000 by September. And that's when it drawn me to the religious women all over the country to do this. I can go on here. The point I'm making, and this is really important, that Monsignor Landry explained on radio why and how these rosaries are distinctly different. Maybe you don't know, I'll explain it. Bishop Sheen made each decade of the rosary a color. Why did he make it a color? To represent different continents of the world where missionaries bring the good news of Jesus Christ. Wow. The beads of the first decade or mystery are all green for specific forest and grasslands. When we pray the first, we remember the missions in Africa, Monsignor Landry explained. The second bead is blue for Oceania and all the Pacific Islanders. The third mystery beads are white because the Pope is in white and the Pope is in Europe. We pray for the continued and deepened evangelization in Europe. Boy, we could say that again. I just came back from Scotland. They need it, especially today in our age, which so many are growing up bathed in secularism. The whole world, yeah. Monsignor said the fourth set of beads are red for America, North, Central, and South, that have given back to God so many martyrs as missionaries came to try to evangelize indigenous and often preached by their blood. Yep, the Jesuit, oh my, all those. The fifth decade is yellow for Asia, representing the morning sun in the east. I just love this, so that explanation. Sister Jude said that Sheen's devotion in the U.S. should remember that the World Mission Rosary includes Americas. The World Mission Rosary is a real gift to Fulton Sheen that he gave us to be reminded of the spiritual bonds and unity of us. And what I really think is beautiful is that Sheen did this back in the 50s in St. Louis with a mission event. And I think here to have him being beatified 75 years later, it's just phenomenal. Just phenomenal. And I see that there's a picture that was back in 1977, just 2 years before Bishop Sheen died. He had a visit to that convent. I mean, can you imagine?
I'm almost 70 years old. I went to Fulton Sheen's funeral, and here he is now being beatified in my own lifetime. What a great blessing to be here for that. And if you want to join us again, folks, just consider going to vmpr.org or call us at 877-526-2151, because we can tell you how you can join us on this pilgrimage for Fulton Sheen's beatification. And I love this. The young people, even teenagers, are making World Mission Rosaries. Students from Peoria Notre Dame High School, Our Lady's High School, decided to participate as a summer service project. Wow. Bishop Sheen's canonization provides a great chance to get involved with a hometown saint. A little 15-year-old sophomore said, because of Bishop Sheen, the world will learn about the vibrant Catholic community in Peoria. By making these rosaries, it makes me feel as if I'm part of something bigger than myself. You're absolutely right, young lady. Keep it up. Now, a senior, Akora, says, I've enjoyed working on this project because it allows me to be part of something greater than myself and to serve the community. She told the Register, I think it's inspiring to see how many lives Archbishop Sheen has touched, even though he came from the small city of Peoria. I'm grateful that his project can contribute to his beatification and help carry on his legacy. Yeah, we've distributed hundreds of thousands of recordings of Fulton Sheen for the past 47 years all around the world, okay? And the amount of people who love Fulton Sheen has been tremendous. I meet young people all the time, and they're just blown away by his teachings. Life is Worth Living, our convert course, is available for people. If you want to get that, we're bringing it to the beatification. Just call 877-526-2151. Monsignor Landry is confident and optimistic about the sacramental endeavor. And he said many will want to pray as Archbishop Sheen prayed and imitate his love for the Blessed Mother. Well said, Bishop Sheen. He wrote a book called The World's First Love. If anybody gets a chance to get that book from Ignatius Press, that's the best book on the Blessed Virgin Mary that is out there today. Again, come to the beatification of Fulton Sheen. Come on. We're there. We got two buses. You're going to have a great time with it. I guarantee you're going to love it. It's once in a lifetime. Call us at 877-526-2151 or go online to virginmostpowerfulradio.org, its website, and you'll see what we have to offer. It's going to be an exciting, exciting trip. Now, when we come back, I want to talk about something that's, you know, sad. Archbishop Paglia is trying to adopt new doctrine on homosexuality and moral theology. Now, he came out with an interview just last week that he's sharing exactly what he's trying to do. So we need to pray for him because he's in a big position. And it undermines a lot of the church's teachings on sexual ethics. And when we come back, I'll share that with you because I want you to pray for his conversion. Because what he's doing is undermining the authority of the church. And like a good friend of mine said, hey, what happened to your church, Terry?

but the most important thing, and that is to share the Catholic faith and introduce people to the person of Jesus Christ. I hear the bumper music. We'll be back in a few minutes and talk more about what's going on in the church and how we have to stand for orthodoxy, the right teaching. Stay with us. I'm too blessed to be stressed. Yep. Too anointed to be disappointed. And if hope was money, I'd be a billionaire because my hope is in Jesus Christ. Stay with us.

0: back to the Truth and Justice Show. This is just a quick note. Whenever I see problems in the church, my first reaction is to pray for the conversion of those people who are giving bad example or bad teachings on the faith that's not consistent with the perennial teachings of the church. And you don't leave the church, or you don't go start your own church or do anything that would undermine what Jesus Christ set up in his structure of the church. Now, Archbishop Vincenzo Pergia said Pope Francis deliberately sought to recreate the Pontifical Academy for Life and that John Paul II Institute in order to move Catholic theology beyond what he described as moralistic framework based on natural law. So he's openly saying we need to change it. Now, he doesn't have the authority to change what the perennial teachings of the church are, but this was on May 21st. It was an interview published by an Italian outlet. The Archbishop, it's very sad, gave an extensive account of the reforms he carried out under Pope Francis at the Pontifical Academy for Life in the Pontifical Academy of John Paul II, Theological Institute for Marriage and Family Sciences, arguing that both institutions had to be transformed in order to align with the theological and pastoral direction promoted during Francis. I would say in order to be in line with the world, because that's what the world says about morality. It's experience, whether it's homosexuality. My experience is it's okay to act on my same-sex attention or actions, which is not what the church teaches. And the Archbishop is saying we have to implement the synods on the family and the publication of Amoris Laetitia back in 2016, which is really not consistent with the perennial teachings of the church. So as a Catholic, I'm not in management, I'm in sales, I will say stick to the deposit of faith. Now, one of the nerve centers of the whole operation, the Archbishop said, was rethinking of the concept of nature. Wow, he's going to the core, which stood at the foundation of a static and immutable vision of natural law. With it, are you kidding me, man?
1: Wow.
0: With it, questioning of the essentials and the historical paradigm of which all sexual and family moral theology developed until now has resisted. See, basically, they want the moral teachings of the church to change. And they're trying to do the gymnastics using this idea that experience will go over revelation of the Word of God, which is not what the church teaches. The Archbishop added that the critics of the reforms understood their implication correctly. Here, the opponents understood well. A profound reform was at stake, he admitted. Yeah, we were complaining. We can't change this. And he understood. So, you know, this is what makes me really serious when someone understands what they're doing is changing the perennial teachings of the church and their conscience is clear with that. Give me a break. Now, Pellegrino, he retraces in his interview the entire revolutionary process carried out by Francis. It was a revolution in the moral, in the bioethical field of election. Immediately after the 2013 election, Pope Francis convened the two assemblies on the Senate on the Family. Meanwhile, the anniversary of Humanae Vitae in 2018 was also approaching, and Pope Francis felt the need to adopt a doctrine to the new times. He candidly admits, particularly regarding homosexuality, divorce, and remarried Catholics. Francis wanted that changed. There's an old story in the Catholic Church. The Pope can't change the moral teachings of the church, okay, even if he wanted to. The Holy Father, Francis, asked me to prepare a text that would highlight Humanae Vitae, say, oh yeah, it's prophetic character, while at the same time showing some necessary updates. We can't have this. No. What Paul VI did was what the perennial teachings had taught for centuries. So I prepared a text drafted with collaboration of groups of theologians, he approved it very much. So the Archbishop also said this work later followed into a broader theological project connected to moral theology and family ethics. And after that publication of Amoris Laetitia back in 2018, Pope Francis summoned the Archbishop and told him, I would like to entrust with you the reorganization of the John Paul II Institute and the Pontifical Academy for Life. See, he's getting rid of what the previous popes did when it came to orthodoxy of the church teachings. That's sad, but I don't leave the church over that. All right. He said it precisely meaning that both these institutions, the Holy See, had to rethink within this broadening and perspective, still not adequately matured theologically and culturally equipped within today's Catholic sensibility. Bunch of gobbledygook. Yeah, I feel that it's okay, so make it okay. Describing this pre-reform culture of the Vatican, the Archbishop argued that both were excessively centered on abstract moral reasoning detached from lived experience. See? Thou shalt not commit adultery. It's a commandment, okay? Sixth commandment. It's detached from my lived experience. You see how wrong that can be? No, the truths of the gospel, the truths of God's laws are immutable. They can't be changed. He said this operating through the application of doctrinal morality and discipline and reduced human experience to a rigid category of moral judgment. You can't, like I said, supersede divine revelation with lived experience. I believe that's what synodality does. Everybody says, what's synodality? My comment, synodality is saying that my personal experience trumps anything that the Bible says or what the church teaches. And, you know, the Anglican Church used synodality. I remember a bishop of the Anglican Church who's a convert to the Catholic faith now. He said, we went through synodality and it destroyed the Anglican Church. Well, we're going to catch it because they didn't have people like us criticizing it. But there's a lot of criticism of synodality, and I think it's going to, we're going to get this resolved, but it's going to take some time. He also criticized Pope Benedict XVI. Yeah, because of the non-negotiable values. Remember, Pope Benedict XVI said the problem in the church is moral relativism, that everything's changing. And he clearly stated that's not what the church teaches. So yeah, I can see why he criticized Benedict XVI, describing it as part of a strong moralistic assent based on abstract principles. According to the Archbishop, however, the Pontifical Academy and the John Paul II Institute have become places of pronounced doctrinal resistance to the papal teachings, which claim to be more coherent with Christian truth than the perspective outlined by Amoris Laetitia. So those people got fired. Said, you know what? Personnel is policy. They didn't want to have the church teachings clearly put out. We need more ambiguity. Now, regarding the Pontifical Academy for Life, he said he want to redefine the concept of life. What? Is this microphone on? I'll repeat it. The Archbishop says we need to redefine the concept of life itself rather than treating life primarily as a matter connected to abortion or euthanasia. He argued that the Academy had to adopt a wider, even cosmic, anthropological and social understanding in which life becomes totalizing a category. You know who Matthew Fox is? Called the Cosmic Christ? That's his position. And that was condemned by the church, I might add. God rest his soul. So there's a lot of resistance to what Francis did now. Not surprisingly, on some points, their defense positions were even more restrictive than those of Pope Pius XII, this Archbishop said. It was also our initiative to suggest that Pope Francis, the theme of the fraternity, as a central theological political category. He embraced it. The encyclical 2020 was born. And, you know, all of these things that he's talking about, just you can toss in the trash. I'm sorry. because that's not what the Catholic Church teaches. Now, what do? We don't leave the church. We pray for that archbishop. We pray for people in the church who are in responsible positions to realize, just like me as a layman, everything I do, I have to be accountable for my exit interview. And if I'm leading people astray because I'm on a microphone in the radio stations, then I'm going to be culpable for what I said. And the clergy have to be the same way, especially bishops. When they were elevated to being a bishop, they all made a promise on the altar that they would protect the deposit of faith. Now, I made a promise on the altar as a layman getting married that I'd be faithful to my bride, Mary Danielle. And I have been, through the grace of God. I'm asking the bishops, cardinals, the Holy Father, everybody, just fulfill your duty in your state in life. What is my state in life? Serve my wife and family. Now I got grandchildren. That's what I do. This, secondary to evangelize the world. My first is evangelize my family. And again, pray for those bishops who are not being faithful to their promise they made on the altar, because that's how they're going to be judged. I'm going to be judged the promises I made as a married man. Bishops and priests make promises at the altar before their ordination. And it scares me in one sense, because I don't know if they think that this is serious. But when you have people thinking that everybody is saved, these things are minor details. That's why we have to proclaim the moral teachings of the church in season and out. When we come back, I want to at least talk a little bit about the breaking Supreme Court banning transgender males in women's sports. Common sense ain't that common. Well, we're going to talk about that and much more. Stay with us, family. We'll be back after a quick break.

Welcome back to the Truth and Justice Show. It's kind of funny because we're doing the best we can for as long as we can. And, you know, Cardinal Mueller came out and stated that we need Ecclesia Dei to be implemented now that the Pope Pius X people consecrated four more bishops. And I agreed with him, and also Cardinal Burke saying no state of emergency exists in the church. And I'm getting slammed by people saying, oh, you're not a conservative, you're not Orthodox, you're liberal. And I said, well, I'm going to be with the church. And I saw a picture of Cardinal Mueller that AI put together, somebody who's upset at him. And this is just heinous that we would do this, because we consider ourselves Orthodox, but we take an AI image of Cardinal Burke dressed as a cardinal and then put two girls dressed like they are at Las Vegas, playgirls, and he's got his arm around each of the girls. It's fake, but they put this out as it was real, undermining the good name of Cardinal Burke. And I say, go to confession, whoever did that. Repent! I would never do that to Father James Martin or someone I disagree with and fake something and put it out on the internet. That's just immoral. Now, why do I say that? It's because we have to stay with the church. Cardinal Burke says no state of emergency. He says this, and he's a canon lawyer. He was in charge of all the canon lawyers. He was the head canon lawyer for the church. And he said that it's just not the case. And so he's praying that this will take place. It won't take place, but it already did today. But he's asking the Holy See, meet with these men. Because every time we've had schisms before, well, even in 1054, the East and West Schism, it could have been resolved if we would just not have our pride so help. You know, just meet face-to-face with the parties and try and work this out. I mean, Cardinal Mueller urged the College of Cardinals to issue an explicit response to the SSPX's recent profession of Catholic faith, which he described as a scandalous accusation claiming that the Roman Church has departed. Well, this is something similar that happened at the Reformation in 1517. If you don't like what the church is teaching, or you think that it, start your own. We can't do that. I feel their pain, trust me. But we have to be with the church. So I just want to bring that up. We pray for healing in the church, and we do need healing. All right. I want to leave the day, the show. Oh, someone just gave us a $10 donation on YouTube. Thank you so much. Yes, we need donations. People either love us or hate us. There's no, they're just average. It's okay. I don't want to be average. I have to preach the gospel of Jesus Christ in season and out, whether you like it or not, because I'm not here to make you feel good. I'm here to help you get to heaven. Now, something that just happened yesterday, the Supreme Court upholds a ban on transgender males in women's sports. This is awesome news. I'm waiting for our church, because I'm going to say, Vattaboy, Supreme Court, we're with you on this. It's a very biblical worldview that says there's boys, there's men and women. And the Supreme Court Tuesday upheld the bans of transgender athletes competing in sports. And what's interesting, the court issued its opinion today in two cases. But here's what's interesting. The court's three liberal justices joined in part of the judgment while dissenting on other parts. So even they realize, many of them, that you can't get a boy as a man who's a swimmer and say, I feel like I'm a girl now, so he swims on the girls' team and wins the gold medal. It's not just. Or a wrestler or any kind of physical sport. The girls are going to get hurt. Come on, common sense ain't that common. Now, despite the claims by the ACLU and gender-confused athletes, the regulations are indeed reasonable. Kavanaugh said separate sports teams for biological males and biological females are reasonable. You think? Common sense says that. Given the inherent physical differences between the sexes,
allowing only biological females to play on women's and girls' teams can reduce the risk of physical injury, it has, and ensure fair competition. True, some might prefer a different rule allowing biological males who identify as females to participate on women's and girls' sports teams, at least, it says, at certain circumstances. No, he also highlighted safety risks, competitive fairness, in his opinion. He said, allowing a biological male athlete to compete on girls' teams necessarily displaces or the disadvantages of female athletes. You bet. Replacing her on the roster could be knocking her out of the starting lineup, reducing her playing time, depriving her of a medal, and the like. Now, Kavanaugh was a girls' basketball coach. Isn't that interesting? Wrote that hardly the reality of sports cannot be ignored or swept away under the rug. And Justice Neil Gorsuch also defended the controversial decision, where he was joined with the liberal justice in finding that men have a right, you know, to cross-dress. No way. Now, the Supreme Court handed down this landmark victory for fairness and sanity by restoring the sex-based categories that protect female athletes. Common sense again. Terry Schilling stated, comments to LifeSite News, girls deserve their own playing field and private spaces free from biological men who seek to invade them. Well said. I totally agree with that. And this is why we're living in a la-la land of worlds. And when the Supreme Court gets something right like that, I'm going to ask all of our churches, Catholic, Protestant, to say, that a boy, we agree with you. But to be silent and say nothing when the Supreme Court says something right, like, for example, we see the Supreme Court getting things wrong when it came to same-sex marriage in 2016. We have to speak out and say, no, we don't agree with that. I know people want to get along to get along. I get all that. But we at this point have to say, right is right when nobody's right. When, you know, wrong is wrong. We have black and white. It's wrong to put girls in boys' sports and compete with boys. It's wrong vice versa. We keep them separate. God made man and he made woman to complement each other. We have to have that world biblical view. Now, I'm going to leave you on something. We got a couple minutes left. This is July. This is the summer slump. I always ask people to donate during the summer extra because donations usually slow up when people go on vacation. Just how it is. 47 years later, I still see it. If you would be so kind to call 877-526-2151, make a one-time donation. If you want to talk to me, I am the only knucklehead, I call myself affectionately a knucklehead, who gives his cell phone number out for 20-some years on the radio. Yep. I'm getting myself out of purgatory because, trust me, I get a lot of calls that aren't necessary. But if you want to call me, my cell number is 661-972-7872. You can go online to make a donation. And if you want to become a monthly donor, this is what's great. We give away hundreds of dollars of downloads every month for a $25 donation a month. So you're going to be a high information Catholic because I have hundreds and hundreds of hours of recordings over the past 47 years. And I got to say, time management is important. We got to stay focused on getting to heaven rather than being distracted either by sports or distracted by other issues in life, and continue to stay focused on living in the presence of God. And how do we do that? We do that by staying close to Jesus Christ in the Blessed Sacrament, by praying our rosary, by staying focused, getting to confession once a month, because, as I said yesterday, if you remember my priest friend from the Fraternity of St. Peter, he's the priest who I was mentioning about the single most important thing that we possess is sanctifying grace. And you remember the analogy of St. Teresa of Lisieux?
explained the fact that everyone in heaven will be completely happy by use of analogy. A soul with a small amount of merit in a small container, if it's full, they're full. A large one's full, they're both full. The point I'm making is we got to stay focused on what's important in life. And that's why I think you support us here at Virgin Most Powerful Radio. That's why we're making this huge effort to go to Fulton Sheen's beatification from Los Angeles to St. Louis. And again, I want to recommend that you seriously consider coming with us. You're going to love it. We're going to go through St. Louis. We're going to go to Peoria, look at Bishop Sheen's own little old house. We're going to go to the museum. We're going to have the Sacrament of Confession available to us with a good priest. It's going to be a great week of 3 days with us in September. Check it out by going to vmpr.org or call us at 877-526-2151 to find out more information on that, because it will be a heck of a week with Fulton Sheen. This is once in a lifetime. And don't forget, we have the Fulton Sheen marble statue, 2,500-pound statue here at Covina. If you ever want to come by and see it, you're welcome to. July 31st, this is July, the Bishop Brian from the San Gabriel region is coming to our chapel. He'll say Mass for us at 5 o'clock, the 31st, and then he'll give a blessing to the statue out in our grotto, and then a potluck. We love it. Join us. Again, the following day, we have our spiritual warfare conference coming up. We have Dr. Sandoval, who's a great doctor and psychiatrist. We also have Joshua Charles coming, the fathers of the church. Take a chance to look at that. And I will say this. This is a special time for us to learn more about our faith, because if we're not studying our faith, we're losing our faith. Ask Jesus Christ for more faith every day. Remember, Our Lady of Fatima said souls are going to hell because no one is there to pray and make sacrifices. Offer up everything to Jesus so that we can all get to heaven. And don't forget what state we should be living in, the state of grace. Remember, the single most important thing we can possess is sanctifying grace, the life of God in us. Stay close to Jesus. Tomorrow we'll have another show. Thank you for supporting us, especially in these summer months. You can go to virginmostpowerfulradio.org. And may God bless you in your generosity. God love you and your family.

0: peace be to you. Looking back over our previous lessons, we have come to some such conclusions as these. First of all, our reason is capable of knowing God. By looking out upon the visible things of the world, we come to know the invisible God, his power and his wisdom. Something of his power is shown, for example, in the mountains, and we see his beauty in the sunset, his purity in a snowflake. But though reason is able to know something about God and his nature, it cannot know everything. We look on a painting. As we study it, we can divine and guess to some extent. Perhaps the era or the century in which it was painted, the style of the artist. We may guess also something of his technique and his power with the brush and paints. But we could look on that painting from now until the crack of doom and never know the inmost thoughts of the artist. If we were to know those, he would have to tell us. And so we look upon creation, and we can reason to some understanding of God, but we cannot know his inmost thoughts. If we were ever to know those, God would have to reveal them to us. That brings up the question, well, how would we know that he ever revealed himself to us? And there are hundreds of people in history who have come upon its stage and said, I am from God, listen to my message. God sent me. So we have to use our reason to establish certain tests or standards by which we judge among the claimants. Now, previous to the judgment of any claimant, we establish the three tests of one, whoever comes from God or claims that he came from God must be pre-announced. That is the least that God can do for us. Let us know that his representative is coming to this earth. Secondly, God should give him certain powers so that he would be able to work miracles. Not in order to astound us so much as to be signs and witnesses and proofs that he comes from God because he could do the things which only God can do. And thirdly, the doctrine of this claimant must never be contrary to reason. He may indeed, this claimant, say something that is above reason, but he may never say anything contrary to it. In other words, his doctrine must be in keeping with right reason and the aspirations of the human heart. Those were the tests. Now we apply them. And as we said, we can line up every claimant in the history of the world, from the first to the last, and among them we put the person of Christ. And we apply the tests. We ask, was any one of you pre-announced? Only one can answer that question, as we saw, and that is the person of Christ. Secondly, we went on to show that Christ worked miracles, and particularly rose from the dead as a proof of his divinity. Now thirdly, the rest of this course will, to some extent, deal with the third point, namely, nothing that he ever taught was contrary to human reason, but it deeply satisfied the cravings of the heart. Then we began to study Christ, his testimony about himself, that he was the Son of God and the Son of Man, and then we showed how he was both God and man, and then we showed, namely, that he had a divine nature and a human nature, and they were both united in the unity of the divine person. Being man, he was like unto us in all things save our guilt and our sin. Being God, the reparation and the payment of the infinite debt that we contracted could be paid because he was infinite. We then proceeded to demonstrate that our Lord was not that just teacher, but a savior from sin. That brings us up to the fact and the existence of sin. We are not going to elaborate sin in general here. We might begin by saying, remember that there are two general kinds of sin. There is such a thing as personal sin. That is to say, the sin that we commit by an act of our own will, sin for which we are responsible. For example, stealing, lying, bearing false witness against the neighbor and the like. Then there is another kind of sin, which is not personal at all. In fact, our will was never explicitly involved. That is a sin which in some way attaches itself to our nature by the mere fact that we are human. That sin is called original sin. That is the subject of this lesson. There is a law that's running throughout the universe. Sacred Scripture puts it, no one shall be crowned unless he has struggled. It is very evident in our own experience that we are offered certain gifts and blessings on condition that we pass certain tests. That happened during our school days. It happens in courtship. A man must be deserving of the woman that he loves. We are free. Freedom is the basis of all love. It is the right use of our freedom that purchases for us certain freedom, for certain privileges that would not otherwise be ours. A father intends to send his son to college. There's a condition involved, namely the boy has to study. Suppose he does not study. He is remiss in his duty. He spends his time in playing. Thus, by an abuse of freedom, he loses the privilege of a higher education. There was no change in the father's mind. One could never say to the father, you're cruel because you do not send your son to college. Father's very willing to send his son to college, but the boy cannot get into college. He does not pass the test. In like manner, God wants to crown certain gifts that we have. He wants to crown the right use of our freedom. He wants to give us something as our own, which is not really our own. And all we have to do to possess the great gift and privilege of God is to pass the test. It's an easy test. A test of loving him, which is our perfection. The test is the acknowledging of our dependence upon God, which is the condition of our relative independence. Now, this law that pervades the universe was first applied to angels. Before we talk, therefore, of the fall of man, we are going to talk about the fall of the angels. Angels are very clearly mentioned in sacred scripture, and pagans believed in angels. Reason somehow suggested to them that just as there is matter in the universe, just as the material universe is crowned with man, who is a mixture, as it were, of matter and spirit, so there ought to be above man certain spirits. And these were called angels. Certainly, one would not say that there should not be any intermediary, for example, between an oyster and a man. Does it not seem reasonable that between the development of the oyster in nature and the development of man, there ought to be some other kinds of life in between? It is equally reasonable to assume that between the infinite God, who is pure spirit, and ourselves, there ought to be intermediary spirits that are not infinite, but are certainly far more perfect than we are. God therefore created myriads and myriads of angels who are bodiless spirits. They have no noses, they have no mouths, they have no ears, they are just pure mind. They are therefore without bodies, they are without wings, despite all of the pictures that you ever see of angels. They have brilliant intellects, far greater than any human intellect. And an angel is created. Every angel was created. Therefore, angels are creatures. They are dependent upon God. They are endowed with freedom. Now, because they are free, they also have the possibility of denying that dependence on God. This is the kind of a test, perhaps, that God put them to. He merely asked them to love him. Love would consist in them acknowledging their dependence and thus perfecting themselves. He would then confirm them in glory. They were not immediately confirmed. Perhaps this test could be explained to you something like unto maybe the test that a spider was once subjected to. A spider one day let himself down from the roof of a barn. And he let himself down through that tender and slight and slender web, just a string. The spider was very anxious to enjoy all of the flies and the gnats and the worms that were in the barnyard. When the spider got down to the barnyard, the spider spread a great web. Into that web came a great feast of flies and everything that can be served at a banquet of a spider. When finally the spider was full of all of these gifts and blessings, the spider looked up all the way to the roof of the barn and saw that slim thread reaching all the way down, and he said, "I wonder what's that doing up there?" So he cut it down. He lost his web, he lost his banquet, he lost everything. Dependence, as you see, is sometimes a great independence, as it is in the Constitution of the United States. Why, for example, are we independent? Because, as the Constitution of the United States puts it, God has endowed us with certain unalienable gifts. In other words, no state, no government, no dictator ever gave us our basic rights. They came from God. If the state gave us those rights, the state could take them away. It is therefore by acknowledging our dependence upon God that we are independent. So with the angels, so with man, so with everyone. The sunbeam denies its dependence upon the sun. It's no longer a sunbeam. So the blessings, the gifts that the angel received were to be confirmed and made permanent only on condition that they would pass the test of love. Now their sin, for they sinned, was an abuse of freedom. It was a sin of pride. They wanted to be free. They wanted to be like unto God. They could not sin by sex, because they had no bodies. They could not sin by avarice, because they had no pockets, not even in their wings. So they sinned only by an undue exaltation of their intellect. In other words, I'm going to be independent of God. I'm going to be a God myself. There are some theologians who say that the angel looked into the future and saw God incarnate as Christ. And then seeing their own glory as angels, they said, "Well, we will not fall down and adore any God that would humble himself to human form." That is only a guess. But the truth is, they wanted to be like the uncreated, though they were the created. And the leader of them all, Lucifer, let forth his battle cry, Non serviam, I will not serve. They were guilty because they did not love, and so they lost all of the blessings that they received, and one third of them fell, and they became what are known as the fallen angels, the devils. Prophet Isaiah spoke of the angels as follows. What fallen from heaven, thou Lucifer, that once did herald the dawn? I will scale the heavens, such was thy thought. I will set my throne higher than God's stars, the rival of the Most High. That, in the language of Isaiah, was the sin of the angels, and their sin cannot be forgiven. Our sins can. Now, why cannot an angel's sin be forgiven? Well, an angel's sin cannot be forgiven because when an angel decides anything, it sees all of the consequences of its acts with perfect clarity. It sees the effects of all of its decisions in exactly the way that you and I see, for example, the principle of contradiction once it is explained to us. Principle of contradiction is that a thing cannot be and not be at one and the same time and under the same formal circumstances. For example, a bee cannot be an elephant at one and the same time and under the same formal circumstances. Once that statement is made, you see it clearly. You can never go back on the principle of contradiction. This microphone is not a rose. Absolutely clear to you. Now, an angel sees the consequences of all of its resolutions and choices just as you see that principle. You can never take the principle of contradiction back. Part of your mental life always. When an angel therefore chose to rebel against God, to make itself God, to deny love, it made pardon forever impossible. But with you and me, it's a little different. We do not always see so clearly the effects of our decisions. And because our mind is darkened, and because our intellect is weakened, and our will is poor in its resolutions, God allows pardon. In fact, our Lord said to Peter in answer to his question, how often should I forgive? Our Lord said, 70 times 7. That did not mean 490. It meant that no limit was to be placed upon forgiveness. In the fall of the angels, therefore, we can see sin in its nakedness. There is pure sin. It is an attempt to undo the creative act, an affirmation of self-existence, of self. How there's evil in the universe by an abuse of freedom. It's the only way that evil ever came into the world, and the only way that evil ever can come into the world. Notice also that the world is out of joint before man arrived in it. Somewhere in God's universe, there's a crack, a fissure. Something has gone wrong. And it has gone wrong because someone did not use freedom rightly. Someone used freedom in the sense of the right to do whatever you please, instead of the right to do whatever you want. Look back over the evolution of the universe. See all of the prehistoric animals that have come into being, passed away. Everywhere in the unfolding of the cosmos, there have been deformations, biological sprouts came to dead ends. Everywhere there are blind alleys. To ask, why should the sin of the angels affect the universe? Well, one reason might be that lower creation was put under the supervision of some of the angels. And when they rebelled against God, the effects of it in some way were registered in the material universe. Nature became dislocated. Look at a complicated machine. Disturb one of the big wheels. Break a cog. And you will also disturb all of the little wheels. Throw a rock into a pond, it will affect in some way through ripples, even the most distant shore. It could be, therefore, that the fall of the angels accounted for maybe the chaos that was on the earth, as described in the book of Genesis. There is every indication that something went wrong before man was made. Now maybe this evil influence is going to affect man. When I began this lesson, I said that I was going to talk about original sin. And I had every intention of doing it. The reason our timing is off and we did not get into the subject of original sin is because we are talking without notes. If we had written everything out, there would not be any of these mistakes. But it's always better, perhaps, to talk without notes. I always remember what an Irish woman said when she heard a bishop read a sermon. She said, "Glory be to God, if he can't remember it, how does he expect us to?" This does not mean that we're not going to talk about original sin. You can already see the beginnings of it. To some extent, and in a very broad kind of way, perhaps the fall of the angels might be called the original sin because it introduced evil into the world. But I know that you will forgive this imperfection. There are many imperfections in these talks. But because we're giving them to converts and giving them out of our heart, we show the effects of original sin. The occasional mistakes that you hear, they would not exist. There had not been the fall of the angels and eventually the fall of man. We suffer from the penalty of the introduction of evil into the universe. But to conclude, there is evil somewhere in God's universe. Something has gone wrong. Maybe those spirits that have lost the great blessings that God gave them, it would have been theirs if they had only been true to the test of love. Maybe those evil spirits will be jealous of God ever giving us blessings. They might try to destroy us, to win us away from privileges. God will certainly put us to the test. That test takes place in the Garden of Paradise. That will be the subject of our next lesson. God love you.
1: The story you are about to hear is true.
2: Catholic commentary.
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3: A1's clear, C, no trigger.
2: Stay ready, so you don't have to get ready. Jesus, 911.
4: Good afternoon, good morning, good evening, everybody. Hope you all are having a tremendous one. And it is a tremendous and a great Thursday. Everybody, we're going to be talking today about the visitation of Holy Mother Mary, but not only about the visitation, any and all things about Mother Mary we're going to be talking about today. Meaning, if you all have any questions about Mariology, maybe you all are wondering, why do we believe this about Mother Mary? There are multiple dogmas. Why do we believe this? What is the biblical basis? We're not only going to be talking about the visitation, we want to open it up to any and everything about Mother Mary, because we know, indeed, Mariology, talking about Mother Mary, can really divide a lot of people. So it is our goal to lay it out in a very clear fashion for all of you all. But primarily, we're going to be diving in and we're going to be talking about the visitation today. What do we mean when we talk about the visitation? What is the visitation? Well, it is the journey of the ark, the way that I like to say it. The journey of the ark. But before we even get into that, we got to begin with a prayer. And I'm going to begin with a wonderful one from our near and dear friend, our tremendous brother, St. Francis Baby Tome, called The Holy Face and the Archangels. And that'll get us started today on a tremendous Thursday. We hope you're thrilled and we hope that you're pumped for an amazing show on Mother Mary. The Holy Face and the Archangels. The Archangels have the blessing of beholding and adoring the Holy Face perpetually. When they serve man, they do so with the face of Jesus upon their being. Every time the archangels and our guardian angels help us, they do so with a desire for us to adore the Holy Face. They do everything possible to move our hearts to this most holy of devotions. Just as they always adore the Holy Face, they want us to adore it alongside themselves. When St. Michael fights the demon horde, he does so while meditating upon the adorable Holy Face. When St. Raphael quietly assists us, he does so while contemplating the Holy Face. As our guardian angels minister to us, their entire being praises God for growing their glory when we adore the Holy Face, because we heeded their direction to do so. St. Michael, fight before us in the spiritual battlefield and lead us to the Holy Face. St. Raphael, guide us in your quietness to adoring the Holy Face. Guardian Angel, remind us to carry the Holy Face so we can have unfettered adoration. Queen of Angels, help us to rely on the help of angels. Queen of Angels, help us to keep the Holy Face in our heart. Queen of Angels, move us to trust in St. Raphael and to always adore the Holy Face of Jesus. Above all else, amen. In the name of the Father, Son, and the Holy Spirit. Amen. Faithful, we hope you all are excited. We're going to have a great one today. What do you have on your mind? Maybe you have a particular question about Mother Mary. We're here to answer any and all, and we're here to talk about the visitation.
5: In the name of the Father, Son, Holy Spirit. Amen.

In the name of the Father, Son, Holy Spirit, amen. I'd like to welcome you all to our program with Father Broom, Clean Sweep with Father Broom. And as always, we like to start off our conversation by inviting Mary to come to be with us. Mary is the Mother of God. Mary is the Mother of the Church, and Mary is the Mother of each and every one of us. Mary is the Mother of God, the Mother of the Church, and the Mother of each and every one of us. So we want to pray to Mary and ask Mary to pray with us and for us. Pray with us and to pray for us. And we'll pray the prayer that Mary loves most. That prayer is the Hail Mary. The Hail Mary. Hail Mary, full of grace, the Lord is with thee. Blessed art thou among women, and blessed the fruit of thy womb, Jesus. Holy Mary, Mother of God, pray for our sinners, now and at the hour of our death. Amen. Now, my friends, after inviting Mary to come to be with us, Mary, who is also our life, our sweetness, and our hope, we'd like to invite to be with us our spiritual director. Our spiritual director is the Holy Spirit. Holy Spirit has many wonderful titles. Holy Spirit is known as the Paraclete. Holy Spirit is also known as the Gift of Gifts. Holy Spirit is also known as the Sweet Guest of the Soul. Holy Spirit is also known as the Sanctifier, He who makes us holy. Holy Spirit is also known as our interior master. St. Paul says in his letter to the Romans, chapter 8,

certainly shall be created. And thou shalt renew the face of the earth. Let us pray. O God, who did instruct the hearts of your faithful by the light of the Holy Spirit, grant us that by the same Spirit we may be truly wise and ever rejoice in his consolation through the same Christ our Lord. Amen. Glory be to the Father, and to the Son, and to the Holy Spirit, as it was in the beginning, is now, and ever shall be, world without end. Amen. O Lady Fatima, pray for us. Saint Joseph, pray for us. Saint Michael, pray for us. Saint Gabriel, pray for us. Saint Raphael, pray for us. Saint Ignatius of Loyola, pray for us. Saint Francis Xavier, pray for us. Saint Maria Faustina Kowalska, pray for us. All God's angels and saints, pray for us. In the name of the Father, and of the Son, and the Holy Spirit, amen. Great to be with you, my friends, a family that prays together, stays together. A world at prayer is a world at peace. Father Patrick Peyton, known as the Rosary Priest. After praying with all of you, I'll pray for you. And I'll pray for all of you in the greatest of all prayers. And that prayer is the holy sacrifice of the Mass. That is the prayer par excellence, the holy sacrifice of the Mass. I'd like to offer the following intentions. First of all, I'd like to pray that all of us would be open to the workings of the Holy Spirit. Perhaps this can be our prayer. Come, Holy Spirit, come. Come, Holy Spirit, come through the heart of Mary. Short but beautiful prayer. Come, Holy Spirit, come. Come, Holy Spirit, come through the heart of Mary. My next prayer will be I'd like to pray for all of us and our families, for the conversion, the sanctification and salvation of all of our family members. Jesus says, what does it profit a man if he gains the whole world but loses his soul? Like to pray for the conversion, the sanctification, and salvation of our family members. Finally, I like to pray in a special way for the special group of people that will be dying sometime today, that they would die in God's friendship. As well as for ourselves, because we really don't know when we're going to die. Jesus states very clearly it will come like a thief in the night when we least expect it.

I'm like a thief in the night. So let's pray for the grace of all graces that we would die in the state of grace. All right, my friends. It's a good practice to make novenas. Novena comes from the Latin word nine. Nine consecutive days. So we might be one day late, but you can start today. And in preparation for the feast day of Our Lady of Mount Carmel, which will be July 16th. So start today. At least you'll get the 8 days in, culminating on July 16th, which is the feast day of Our Lady of Mount Carmel. And this is a day, and perhaps we can renew our consecration to Mary. Also the importance the importance of wearing the scapular, the brown scapular of Our Lady of Mount Carmel. This is the garment of grace. And Our Lady wants us to wear the scapular as a sign of our consecration to her. When you get up in the morning to say your consecration to Jesus through Mary and then to kiss your scapular. What I do is I kiss the scapular and I take the scapular. I bless my mind, my eyes, my ears, my lips, my tongue three times because I preach a lot. And then finally, my heart. So you start off on the right path by being consecrated to Mary. You might ask, well, what can I do for 9 days? Well, many things. Go to Mass, pray the Rosary. Maybe you can pray the Litany of the Blessed Virgin Mary. Maybe make a small sacrifice in honor of Mary. There's a plethora of activities or sacrifices that we can carry out to show our love and confidence in the Blessed Virgin Mary. All right, let's move then to the readings for today. We've been reading through this week, the first reading of the Old Testament, the prophet Hosea. I'd like to just give you the essence of the reading today and to extrapolate upon that. What you have is the Israelites wandering from God, and they're building altars, and they're setting up sacred pillars. You might say, well, that sounds pretty good. They're building altars, sacred pillars. That's a good way to worship God. But they're doing it to offering it to a false god. That's the problem. That's the problem. So they were wandering off into worshiping false gods, and that means the practice of idolatry. And as said yesterday, what is idolatry? Idolatry can be defined as such: whenever we place any person, place, thing, object
even idea above God. That is the nature of idolatry, because our God is a jealous God. And the first and the greatest of all commandments is we are called to love God with all of our heart, mind, soul, and strength. That's right. We're called to love God with all of our heart, mind, soul, and strength. Than to love our neighbors ourselves. So let's check our own lives to see if we have some idol. In the time of Moses, Moses came down from the mountain with the Ten Commandments, and he saw that the people were, they were adoring a golden calf, and Moses broke the commandments. Now, if I were to go to your home, I probably would not find a golden calf on your hearth or on your, in your living room with a couple of candles and seeing you kneeling down and offering up incense. Probably not. However, there are many more sophisticated idols in the modern world. And I mentioned this yesterday with the story of the grandfather who was neglected by his grandchildren and daughter and son-in-law, that people can easily be attached, even addicted to their cell phone. Not to say that the cell phone or the internet is intrinsically evil, that's not the case at all. But we can easily go overboard. We can exaggerate. We can overuse. And if we're giving more time to our device than we are giving to God, our husband or wife, our family, our work, then potentially this then can be a modern idol. So this will be a point of examination of conscience for us. Are we overly attached to our modern electronic devices? You might even go through the day to see how long you spend on this. And I'm not saying that this is evil, because right now I'm on Virgin Most Powerful Radio. I'm on my Facebook channel as well as YouTube. I'm making a digital recorder, so I have like basically four different electronic devices I'm using to try to preach the Word of God. So I don't want to be shooting myself in the foot, but if we use anything properly for the honor and glory of God and the salvation of souls, then that's something that's pleasing to God. But let's examine our lives and our consciences. The responsorial psalm in the Mass today is taken from Psalm 105, some of the verses. The antiphon is, seek always the face of the Lord. Isn't that beautiful? Seek always the face of the Lord. Seek always the face of the Lord. Let's speak briefly about that.
St. Ignatius of Loyola, in beginning your meditation, he suggests in the Spanish, imaginar la mirada del Señor. To imaginar la mirada del Señor is to imagine the gaze of the Lord. In other words, the face of the Lord is looking at you. Father Thomas Dubé of happy memory, one of his favorite psalms that he'd be quoting would be this: look to the Lord and be radiant with joy. Look to the Lord's face and be radiant with joy. Every time we go to Mass and the priest lifts up the host, that is called the consecration. What is happening is transubstantiation, technical terminology of Thomas Aquinas, transubstantiation. The appearance is bread, but it's really not bread. It's the substance is the body, blood, soul, and divinity of Christ. So when the priest lifts up the host, we're seeking the face of the Lord. We have the privilege. We have the privilege in our parish, Monday through Friday, if there's not a funeral, almost the whole day from 7 after the 6 o'clock Mass all the way up to the 6 o'clock Mass in the evening, we have the Blessed Sacrament exposed in the monstrance on the altar with the two candelabra on the beautiful stand where the angel is holding up, looks like the angel is holding up the monstrance. So in that sense, seek always the face of the Lord. When you go in front of the Blessed Sacrament, you're contemplating the face of the Lord. Another way of understanding this is Pope John Paul II in the year 2002 wrote a wonderful apostolic letter. It's called The Blessed Virgin Mary and the Rosary, in which he offers the new set of mysteries, the luminous mysteries. And in this, he says, we are called to contemplate the face of Jesus through the eyes and the heart of Mary. That's beautiful. Contemplate the face of Jesus with the eyes and the heart of Mary. And finally, if we are contemplating the face of God in the Mass and the Eucharist, we should try to contemplate the face of God in the poor. Saint Mother Teresa of Calcutta would start off with a holy hour, but then she would tell her sister to seek the face of Christ in the disguising distress of the poor. Which Mother Teresa actually had four different vows: poverty, chastity, obedience, as well as serving the poorest of the poor as her fourth vow. So let's pray that we're able to seek the face of God in the Mass, in the Eucharist, in the distressing disguise of the poor. And finally, if we do that, in the beatific vision, in which we will
be contemplating God face to face, the utter beauty of the face of God for all eternity. So, my friends, that will take us up to the gospel. The gospel acclamation is taken from Mark 1:15, and this is actually the first preaching of Jesus we have in the Gospel of St. Mark, Mark 1:15. And it is, the kingdom of God is at hand. Repent and believe in the gospel. When we received the ashes on Ash Wednesday, one of the two expressed

Greek, we go to the Greek, we have the word metanoia. What does metanoia mean? It means a change or a conversion of heart. That's right, it means a change or a conversion of heart. Repent and believe in the gospel. There is what is called a radical conversion, like Saul of Tarsus or Ignatius in Pamplona. These are called, it's called a radical conversion. But then there is what is called the daily conversion. We are called to undergo a daily conversion to Christ all the days of our lives. There's always something that we have to improve in our daily walk with the Lord. So the gospel today, we're reading through the gospel of St. Matthew. We've concluded Matthew chapter 9, and we're moving into Matthew. And one of the key themes is Jesus says, go rather to the lost sheep of the house of Israel. So let's delve into the infinite riches of the Word of God. Incidentally, when we're reading sacred scripture, sometimes people mean say, well, Father, I want to read the whole Bible. Where do I start? Most likely you'll think that, well, we'll start from the beginning. We'll start with the book of book of Genesis, Exodus, Leviticus, Numbers, and Deuteronomy. That's called the Pentateuch. The Jews call it the Torah, first five books of the Bible. But I would change that concept. I would say better to start with the Gospels. Matthew, Mark, Luke, and John. Matthew, Mark, Luke, and John. The Catechism of the Catholic Church says that the Matthew, Mark, Luke, and John is the very essence of sacred scripture because it's Christ himself. So you even notice in the Mass that when you're listening to the first reading and the second reading on Sunday, we're sitting down. But for the gospel, we stand up, paying greater reverence and respect. We're paying greater reverence and respect for the gospel, which is the person of Christ. And even the priest said,

what they think the church teaches. I know Virgin Most Powerful Radio, Terry Barber, has great love and devotion for Fulton Sheen, as do I. And we know that he's going to be beatified in September in Illinois. What a blessing. We want to ask Venerable Fulton Sheen to bless our work, our teaching. We'll be able to preach the word of God through the whole world. So when we do mark our forehead, our lips, and our heart, we want the word of God to take root in our minds. We want to be able to profess the word of God. Yesterday we had Jesus healing the mute person. We don't want to be mute, like a mute dog. Rather, we want to be able to preach, proclaim the word of God, even to the house, from the housetops. And then we mark our heart because we want the word of God to take root in our hearts. Mary's our model. In Luke chapter 2, twice we have Mary with the shepherds. She pondered the word of God in her heart. Then after Jesus was lost and found, it says Mary, for her part, she pondered, meditated, ruminated upon the word of God in her heart. So what we have today in Matthew chapter 10, verse 1 to 7, Jesus summons his 12 disciples. Let's stop and reflect upon 12 disciples. 12 disciples. There are certain key numbers in sacred scripture that have great relevance. There would be three, known as a number of perfection, because we have the Trinity, the Father, and the Son, and the Holy Spirit. We have the three theological virtues of faith, hope, and charity. Then we have seven. We've got the seven sacraments. Then we have 10, the Ten Commandments. But 12 is a key number also because we have the 12 tribes of Israel. Right now I'm going through a course in the Bible. In the book of Genesis, just on Sunday and Monday, I gave close to an hour talk on the person of Jacob, the Jacob stories. And it's interesting that Jacob, his name was changed from Jacob to Israel, which means that I've contended with the Lord. After he battles and wrestles with the angel says, your name now will be Israel, because I've wrestled with the Lord. But I found it fascinating that Jacob, who became Israel through the angel's intervention, he actually had 12 children. The 12 children were from four different women, from Leah and Rachel, they both had handmaids from which Jacob had children. Jacob or Israel only had two children from Rachel, and that would be Joseph and the last of the
12 tribes, and his name was Benjamin. So there we have the 12 tribes of Israel, and then we have the 12 disciples. St. Francis also had an original 12 of his disciples. So there's a lot in the gospel today, and let's try to unpack it for our own meditation, our own enrichment, and so that we can also, after we have been enriched by the Word of God, to share the riches of the Word of God to others, to the whole world, following Jesus, who gave his missionary mandate, telling his disciples to go out to the whole world, to all nations, to baptize them in the name of the Father and of the Son, the Holy Spirit, and to teach all nations. So he summons the 12, he gives them authority over unclean spirits. Yesterday's gospel, you remember, is that Jesus starts out by casting out an evil spirit. It was a mute spirit. Jesus, who is the way, the truth, and the life, the last 3 years of his life, called his public life,

There's three activities. Abundant preaching, you can see this in Matthew 5, 6, and 7, called the Sermon on the Mount.

Now, Jesus did miracles. Those who are cynical or skeptical, Jesus said, if you don't believe my words, at least believe my actions, because only God can carry out miracles. And Jesus carried out miracles over nature. For example, the multiplication of the loaves and the fish, or the turning of water into wine. But the most abundant miracles he did were miracles of healing, of diseases and sicknesses. So he's communicating this power to his apostles. Jesus had 72 disciples, but he has 12 apostles. Apostle means he who is sent. So he gives this power to the apostles to drive out unclean spirits, as well as to cure every disease and illness. Jesus is the divine physician, but he's communicating to his apostles as well as us. This medicinal effect to heal. We can't always heal physically. For example, last night, after my 6 o'clock mass, a couple came in and the man said that he was going to be entering the hospital for the next 4 or 5 days to go through certain procedures. And he asked me to bless him and asked me to anoint him with holy oil. Before operations, the church says that we can give to people the anointing of the sick. So 2,000 years later, I'm an extension of Christ, the divine physician. And I'm doing it by administering the anointing of the sick, which would be anointing the forehead with oil and then the hands with oil.

So he gives the names of the 12 apostles. The names of the 12 apostles. I wonder if you would know the names of the apostles. If not, here they are. And a good idea to try to memorize key concepts in our spiritual life. The 12 apostles, they're the 12 pillars or foundations of our Christian Catholic faith. First, and he'll become the first pope, Simon, also called Peter. Peter, which means Petra or rock. And his brother, Andrew. They're both fishermen on Lake Galilee. Then two of their friends, James, the son of Zebedee, and his brother John. They also were fishermen on Lake Galilee. So we have two couplets of brothers that become followers of Christ. And in these first four, we might even call it the inner circle of friendship with Christ. And they would be Peter, James, and John. Jesus had friends, but that was his inner circle. We see Peter, James, and John present with Christ at key moments in our Lord's public life. And that would be the healing of the daughter of Jairus. Then we also have the transfiguration of our Lord on Mount Tabor. Then we have Peter, James, and John are present with our Lord in the agony in the Garden of Olives, in which unfortunately they fall asleep on him. Peter and John were his best friends, but his best friend would be St. John. Perhaps we can pray today that Jesus will become our best friend. Remember when I arrived in Argentina years ago for my first mission in Buenos Aires? I was fluent in English and Italian, but I was learning Spanish little by little. And there was a beautiful image of the Sacred Heart of Jesus that I saw in Buenos Aires. And below there was a short phrase below, which said, Jesus, el amigo que nunca falla. You don't know Spanish, Jesus, el amigo que nunca falla. It means Jesus is the friend who never fails us. He's the faithful friend. So as we reflect upon the apostles, the friends of Jesus, and Peter, James, and John, his best friends, why not make a decision and a concerted effort to grow in our friendship with our Lord and Savior Jesus Christ? And if I can suggest something,
we want to establish a friendship with the Lord, then we have to set aside time every day to be with the Lord. I've already mentioned Fulton Sheen. One of his classic sayings was making the holy hour. And he was actually faithful to his holy hour. For more than 50 years. Not only that, but Fulton Sheen died December 9th, 1979, and he died in front of the Blessed Sacrament. So his last hour was made in front of the Blessed Sacrament. Then he dies to go before the face of Christ. We were commenting upon the face of Christ earlier, taken from the psalm today. Taken from the psalm today. Look to the Lord and be radiant with joy. So if we want to grow in our friendship with anyone, we want to spend time with that person. The same thing can be applied to our friendship with Christ. We have to spend time with the Lord.

So after mentioning Peter, Andrew, James, and John, real nucleus of his close friends, we have another eight to go. Let's try to get to know the apostles better and better. Pope Benedict wrote a wonderful writing on the 12 apostles. When we celebrate an apostle also in the church, it's a feast day, giving importance, and we pray the Gloria. And every apostle we celebrate, we come out in red, except St. John on December 27th. Why is that? It's because all of the apostles, were given the grace of martyrdom. That is to say, shedding their blood in imitation of Christ, the King of all martyrs. Peter, Andrew, James, and John. Then we have Philip. And then after Philip, we have Bartholomew. Now, Bartholomew also, my friends, his name is also Nathanael. Jesus complimented him and said, "Behold, here is an Israelite in whom there's no guile or deceit." What a compliment. Jesus did not throw compliments away too easily, but a man of great innocence, transparency, honesty, forthrightness. If you ever have the opportunity to travel to Rome, and you visit the Basilica of St. Peter's, you're going to see statues. In those statues, you have one in which he seems to be holding, looks kind of like a piece of paper like this. But this is St. Bartholomew or Nathanael. And it's not a piece of paper, it's actually his skin. Because St. Bartholomew or Nathanael was a martyr, and he was actually skinned alive, but he didn't die, so they had to decapitate him. Just incredible, the courage and the power and the love the apostles had for Jesus after Pentecost. That is to say, after the descent of the Holy Spirit. Before the descent of the Holy Spirit, the apostles, they were fragile, they were weak. They at times were cowardly. But after the Holy Spirit descended upon them on Pentecost, there was just a radical change in them. Just a radical change in them after the descent of the Holy Spirit. Jesus chose these men. Then after that, we have on the list Matthew, also known as the tax collector. That time, the tax collectors
were despised by the Jews because the tax collectors would be levying taxes against the Jews and giving that money to the Romans. And often the tax collectors would be levying up the taxes to a higher price, thereby stealing. Thereby stealing from the people. So as a whole, the Jewish people really hated the tax collectors. That's why then chosen, Peter didn't like the tax collectors, and Jesus sends Peter off with Matthew to preach the word of God and the chosen. I thought that to be comical because Peter did not like Matthew at all. But our Lord wanted to reconcile them as friends. The Lord wants us to be reconciled with him and with each other. The Lord wants us to strive for peace, as does Pope Leo XIV, constantly preaching, strive for peace and dialogue among ourselves. The word in Hebrew is the word shalom, which means peace be with you. My friends, we've had a really good conversation. Really enjoy being with all of you. And what I'd like to do is I'd like to invite all of you on YouTube, Facebook, Virgin Most Powerful Radio, all of you, my friends in Christ. I'd like to invite all of you to try to share this message, this gospel message, to the whole world. And I, for my part, I will place all of you on the altar. And I'll pray for you. I will invoke the name of the Lord. I will lift up the chalice of salvation and invoke the name of the Lord as we pray in one of the Psalms. I'll place you in the chalice on the paten and pray for you in the greatest of all prayers. And that prayer is the holy sacrifice of the Mass. And as always, I'd like to end my conversation with all of us, because we're family members, by giving you my priestly blessing. And then we'll see you tomorrow, same time, same channel. Clean sweep with Father Broom. Through the intercession of Mary, the Queen of the Apostles, may God bless you in the name of the Father, and of the Son, and the Holy Spirit. Amen.

0: The Chaplet of Divine Mercy with Father Donald Calloway, MIC.
1: In the name of the Father, and of the Son, and of the Holy Spirit, Amen. Our Father, who art in heaven, hallowed be thy name. Thy kingdom come, thy will be done, on earth as it is in heaven. Give us this day our daily bread, and forgive us our trespasses, as we forgive those who trespass against us. And lead us not into temptation, but deliver us from evil. Amen. Hail Mary, full of grace, the Lord is with thee. Blessed art thou among women, and blessed is the fruit of thy womb, Jesus. Holy Mary, Mother of God, pray for us sinners, now and at the hour of our death. Amen. I believe in God, the Father Almighty, Creator of heaven and earth. I believe in Jesus Christ, his only Son, our Lord, who was conceived by the power of the Holy Spirit and born of the Virgin Mary. He suffered under Pontius Pilate, was crucified, died, and was buried. He descended to the dead. On the third day he rose again. He ascended into heaven and is seated at the right hand of God, the Father Almighty, and from thence he shall come to judge the living and the dead. I believe in the Holy Spirit, the Holy Catholic Church, the communion of saints, the forgiveness of sins, the resurrection of the body, and life everlasting. Amen. Eternal Father, I offer you the body and blood, soul and divinity, of your dearly beloved Son, our Lord Jesus Christ, in atonement for our sins and those of the whole world. For the sake of his sorrowful passion, have mercy on us and on the whole world. For the sake of his sorrowful passion, have mercy on us and on the whole world. For the sake of his sorrowful passion, have mercy on us and on the whole world. For the sake of his sorrowful passion, have mercy on us and on the whole world. For the sake of his sorrowful passion, have mercy on us and on the whole world. For the sake of his sorrowful passion, have mercy on us and on the whole world. For the sake of his sorrowful passion, have mercy on us and on the whole world. For the sake of his sorrowful passion, have mercy on us and on the whole world. For the sake of his sorrowful passion, have mercy on us and on the whole world. For the sake of his sorrowful passion, have mercy on us and on the whole world. Eternal Father, I offer you the body and blood, soul and divinity, of your dearly beloved Son, our Lord Jesus Christ, in atonement for our sins and those of the whole world. For the sake of his sorrowful passion, have mercy on us and on the whole world. For the sake of his sorrowful passion, have mercy on us and on the whole world. For the sake of his sorrowful passion, have mercy on us and on the whole world. For the sake of his sorrowful passion, have mercy on us and on the whole world. For the sake of his sorrowful passion, have mercy on us and on the whole world. For the sake of his sorrowful passion, have mercy on us and on the whole world. For the sake of his sorrowful passion, have mercy on us and on the whole world. For the sake of his sorrowful passion, have mercy on us and on the whole world. For the sake of his sorrowful passion, have mercy on us and on the whole world. For the sake of his sorrowful passion, have mercy on us and on the whole world. Eternal Father, I offer you the body and blood, soul and divinity, of your dearly beloved Son, our Lord Jesus Christ, in atonement for our sins and those of the whole world. For the sake of his sorrowful passion, have mercy on us and on the whole world. For the sake of his sorrowful passion, have mercy on us and on the whole world. For the sake of his sorrowful passion, have mercy on us and on the whole world. For the sake of his sorrowful passion, have mercy on us and on the whole world. For the sake of his sorrowful passion, have mercy on us and on the whole world. For the sake of his sorrowful passion, have mercy on us and on the whole world. For the sake of his sorrowful passion, have mercy on us and on the whole world. For the sake of his sorrowful passion, have mercy on us and on the whole world. For the sake of his sorrowful passion, have mercy on us and on the whole world. For the sake of his sorrowful passion, have mercy on us and on the whole world. Eternal Father, I offer you the body and blood, soul and divinity of your dearly beloved Son, our Lord Jesus Christ, in atonement for our sins and those of the whole world. For the sake of his sorrowful passion, have mercy on us and on the whole world. For the sake of his sorrowful passion, have mercy on us and on the whole world. For the sake of his sorrowful passion, have mercy on us and on the whole world. For the sake of his sorrowful passion, have mercy on us and on the whole world. For the sake of his sorrowful passion, have mercy on us and on the whole world. For the sake of his sorrowful passion, have mercy on us and on the whole world. For the sake of his sorrowful passion, have mercy on us and on the whole world. For the sake of his sorrowful passion, have mercy on us and on the whole world. For the sake of his sorrowful passion, have mercy on us and on the whole world. For the sake of his sorrowful passion, have mercy on us and on the whole world. Eternal Father, I offer you the body and blood, soul and divinity of your dearly beloved Son, our Lord Jesus Christ, in atonement for our sins and those of the whole world. For the sake of his sorrowful passion, have mercy on us and on the whole world. For the sake of his sorrowful passion, have mercy on us and on the whole world. For the sake of his sorrowful passion, have mercy on us and on the whole world. For the sake of his sorrowful passion, have mercy on us and on the whole world. For the sake of his sorrowful passion, have mercy on us and on the whole world. For the sake of his sorrowful passion, have mercy on us and on the whole world. For the sake of his sorrowful passion, have mercy on us and on the whole world. For the sake of his sorrowful passion, have mercy on us and on the whole world. For the sake of his sorrowful passion, have mercy on us and on the whole world. For the sake of his sorrowful passion, have mercy on us and on the whole world. Holy God, Holy Mighty One, Holy Immortal One, have mercy on us and on the whole world. Holy God, Holy Mighty One, Holy Immortal One, have mercy on us and on the whole world. Holy God, Holy Mighty One, Holy Immortal One, have mercy on us and on the whole world. Eternal God, in whom mercy is endless and the treasury of compassion inexhaustible, look kindly upon us and increase your mercy in us, that in difficult moments we might not despair nor become despondent, but with great confidence submit ourselves to your holy will, which is love and mercy itself. Amen.

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3: Jesus 911.
4: And we are live, faithful. How is everybody doing today? We're going to have a tremendous time because today we're going to be talking all about the great and the amazing and the tremendous Blessed Duns Scotus. Yes, we're going to have a great time. We're going to be talking about what is he popular for? What is he famous for? Well, he's very popular, very famous for the Immaculate Conception. You all are going to be blown away with our dialogue today. What was the debate about? Were there debates? Who did the Franciscans debate? Why were they even having debates? And why and how is the great Blessed Duns Scotus so popular? Why is he so popular? Why is he so incredible? Well, today we're going to be talking about that, and we're going to be taking any and all of your questions on. It doesn't just have to be the Immaculate Conception. It can be anything Mary-related, anything Franciscan-related, anything related to the incredible Franciscan tradition, the great Blessed Duns Scotus, and, of course, Mariology. We're happy to be here with all of y'all faithful. Where are you all tuning in the world? We hope you're having a great one, an amazing time. And as we always do, we're going to begin with a wonderful musing, a wonderful prayer from the tremendous brother, St. Francis Babytoe. And as always, we begin in the name of the Father, Son, Holy Spirit. Throughout the sorrowful mysteries, Jesus experienced constant humiliation. Would we accept constant humiliation? If God wanted to flog us on a pillar, would we be happy that he wanted to destroy our attachments to the world? If God wanted to give us a crown of humiliation, would we thank God for his bringing us low? Would we kiss the cross given to us to make us die to the world? Would we be willing to die the death God has for us, even if it is not pretty? God wants us to bless each of us with a beautiful gift of humiliation. Will we be upset with him? Sacred Heart, humiliate us daily. Holy Face, make my heart always low before you. Most Holy Trinity, humiliate me always so I might behold you rightly. That is the reality of humility, of being humble before the Lord. That is what humility really is about. And faithful, we are very happy to be with you today on a very explosive topic. We'll get the ball rolling immediately. Well, who on earth is the great, the tremendous, Blessed Duns Scotus? Today, he is known as... Well, number one, he was a brilliant Franciscan theologian. Look, I know I'm going to cause controversy if I say that he's the greatest Franciscan of all time. I know that I'm going to cause all kinds of controversy. So instead of saying that, I'll say that he was one of the greatest Franciscans. Look, he's one of my all-time favorites. I can say that I think he's the greatest. But of course, there are so many tremendous ones clearly before him and after him. One thing that I will say, when it comes to the great Blessed Duns Scotus, he did lay the work, the groundwork for all Mariologists. He is, in my opinion, very difficult to say there is a greater Mariologist than him. That would be very hard. Now, I know we've had some tremendous ones, some amazing ones, but really, really, the one that really unlocked the key. And what do we mean by key? Well, going very deep into the Bible, into the early church fathers, and into the tradition shortly before him as well. It's got to be the great Scotus, Blessed Duns Scotus. So we're going to say, I'm going to say that I think that he is the best, the greatest Mariologist of all time. But he was also known as the subtle doctor. What does that mean? Why was he known as the subtle doctor? Why? Well, he was one of the greatest minds of all time, and he had what was known as penetrating intellect. He was incredibly smart, and he was also very humble, but that seems to be the mark of the Franciscan school in general, right? I mean, that seems to be the mark of the Franciscan school all the way around, right? Real humility. And there's nothing wrong with that. Real humility seems to be the mark of the Franciscan school. He was incredibly humble, very loyal to the church. And there was one doctrine that I wrote that is forever associated with his name. It is his magnificent defense of the Immaculate Conception of our Immaculate Mother Mary. Now, here is the one thing that I'm going to ask you. See how well you all know about the great Blessed Duns Scotus. There is much more that he is known for, but what he is very famous for is the Immaculate Conception. Can anyone else tell me, what else he is known for? Now, he's very famous for the Immaculate Conception, but what else did he do a masterful job on? So at a time when he began to encounter theologians that were questioning how on earth could Mary be preserved from original sin while Christ would remain the sole Redeemer, the great Blessed Duns Scotus knew the solution and he laid it out in a brilliant manner. And his theological brilliance would pave the way for the definition of the dogma. Remember, he lived in the middle of the 1200s, 13th century, and he died in the early 14th century. You're not going to have the dogma defined for another 400 plus years, almost 450 years. But he would lay that groundwork there. He would pave the way for the definition. And he is remembered today as one of the great champions of Mariology. If you all can think of a greater champion, I'm all ears. And I don't mind. All of our opinions are as valid as the others. So I want to hear from you. Can you think of a greater Mariologist? What do you think? Love to hear from you, faithful. And we're going to be taking any and all of your questions, meaning whatever you have on your mind. We're going to be tackling any and all of your questions as well today. So what was the great controversy? Well, the great controversy was not whether or not Mary was holy. That wasn't the debate that was happening. Nobody's asking, well, is Mary holy? Nobody's asking that. Virtually everyone agreed she had extraordinary holiness. The only ones that are going to argue otherwise are going to be the heretics. Everyone knew she had extraordinary holiness. The debate was really when she was sanctified. When did this occur? When did it happen? So the major objection was, it was a simple one. There were some that believed, okay, well, is she purified after conception? Is she cleansed before birth? So here it is. If Mother Mary never contracted original sin, well, then how did she even need Christ as a savior? She does utter those words that her heart rejoices in the Lord, her savior. So if Mother Mary never contracted original sin, how did she need Christ as a savior? And there were some in various different schools, not the Franciscan school, that feared that, hey, if we affirm the Immaculate Conception, are we going to diminish the universal necessity of the redemption of our Lord? Now, it was into this difficult theological problem that the great Blessed Duns Scotus entered. He entered as an amazing warrior for the faith, but one that truly, truly did love the faith, loved our Immaculate Mother Mary, loved Jesus, and entered in this particular manner. He entered into the debating arena, if you will. By the way, Blessed Duns Scotus, for his life, was known as the greatest Mariologist defender and debater ever. He was known famously by those that recorded his life and his times as never ever having lost a debate. And he didn't live very long. He died a relatively young life, but he was known to be a titan. So one of the greatest debaters of all time was a Franciscan. So if you're watching and you love the Franciscan school, well, hey, tip of the hat to you. One of the greatest debaters of all time was a Franciscan, the great, the tremendous, the amazing, blessed Duns Scotus. So then that is when we encounter the question, because we're dealing with, well, it, and why is this even a controversy? Because number one, it wasn't a controversy before. You may be wondering and thinking, oh my goodness, it took that long? If it took that long, then did nobody believe in the Immaculate Conception before Scotus? Nobody is saying that. In fact, people did believe in the Immaculate Conception before Blessed Duns Scotus. In fact, if anybody argues and says, well, that comes very late in history when they're debating this, one could even argue, well, did nobody believe in the Trinity? Did nobody believe Jesus was God? Because people begin to debate that later in history, 4th century. It doesn't mean it was never taught before. We believe it to be biblical and ancient. But people begin to be up in arms and begin to challenge this. And we want to give an enormous thank you to the tremendous brother, St. Francis Babito. Brother, God bless you. Thank you for your support. We would not be here able to do the work that we're doing without your support. You are tremendous, and we respect your opinion. He says, in my opinion, the tremendous St. Maximilian Kolbe is the greatest Mariologist because of total consecration. Okay, so you would put him above even Scotus and even St. Anthony of Padua and St. Francis. I completely respect that. And we'll talk about the great St. Maximilian Kolbe later on in the show, if you all wish us to do so. Faithful, don't go anywhere. Don't go anywhere. We're barely getting started. We got a whole lot more to come.

0: In 1 Corinthians 13:13, St. Paul says, "So there abide faith, hope, and love, these three." According to St. Ignatius of Antioch, faith is the beginning and love is the end. And God is the two of them brought into unity. Then comes everything else that makes up a Christian. May God grant that we may attain all the virtues that make for authentic followers of His Son.
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2: 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Catechism of the Catholic Church, number 721. From the moment of the Incarnation, the Son and the Spirit work together to bring about our redemption. At that moment, Mary is made the spouse of the Holy Spirit and the Mother of God, a double honor unique in all creation. Holy Mary, Mother of God and spouse of the Holy Spirit, pray for us sinners, now and at the hour of our death.
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And we are back and we're rocking and rolling, faithful. We are here talking about the great, the tremendous, blessed Dun Scotus, and we're having such an amazing time going over it, going in depth. And one of the things that we are talking about is the controversy of the Immaculate Conception. And we're taking any and all of your questions. I know some of you all may have your own opinions. Do you think there's a greater Mariologist? And the near and dear brother, St. Francis Babito, believes the great St. Maximilian Kolbe is greater. We completely respect that. We'll talk about him later, if time does permit, and if you all have any questions about his life in particular. And indeed, today we're talking about the great Blessed Dun Scotus. Maybe you have a question about the controversy. Maybe you have a question about the Franciscan tradition of defending the Immaculate Conception throughout history. Maybe you have a question, what was the earliest church father or writing after the Bible that taught the Immaculate Conception? We're here to answer any and all of your questions as well, and to remind you that one of the most explosive questions was this right here. The great Scotus asked an astonishing question. Rather than asking, could Mary be saved if she never had original sin? He asked, could Christ save someone more perfectly by preventing sin altogether? That was pretty big. That was really big. Now, he recognized that preventing someone from falling is an even greater act of salvation than rescuing them after they fall. That was tremendous. And of course, indeed, he wrote very much on this. He wrote very in depth on this particular issue. And that insight did become one of the greatest theological breakthroughs in church history. It did. It was enormous. And I want to repeat it again, because that was the beating heart of what Scotus put forth biblically. Could our Lord save someone more perfectly by preventing sin altogether? And that clearly was, the answer was in the affirmative, yes. So he laid out, and I hope this is, we're trying to make it very clear. We hope nobody is confused. We're trying to break it down as simple as possible, all the while reminding you of the great Blessed Dun Scotus and talking about preventive redemption. Well, what on earth is preventive redemption? Well, the great Blessed Dun Scotus explained that our Lord redeemed humanity in two ways. In two ways. Now, most of us are redeemed after contracting original sin. Mother Mary was redeemed before contracting it. Let me lay it out again. Many of us are redeemed after contracting original sin. Mother Mary was redeemed before contracting it. Both, let me lay it out clearly, both are saved entirely through Christ. But Mary's redemption was preventive rather than restorative. And I'm going to repeat it again, because that is the whole theology of the New Eve. If Mother Mary is that greater woman, as Genesis 3 prophesied of, well, then she would never be under the dominion of the devil. Then that would mean that her redemption would be preventive rather than restorative, meaning she would not have fallen and then been restored. How could she have fallen and then been restored if she was never, ever under the dominion of the devil to begin with? She was never outside of Christ's saving work. She was the greatest masterpiece of Christ's saving work. Let me repeat it again. She was the greatest masterpiece of Christ's saving work. And I've got to repeat that over and over for people to get it. And that is a tremendous reality that we know about our Immaculate Mother Mary. A tremendous biblical truth. And not only that, but a tremendous reality that you can find in the early fathers. No, it didn't come up after Scotus or at the time of Scotus or shortly before, just because they began to debate it. No, it was believed even before. It was believed even beforehand. Then we encounter
what the great SCOTUS is famous for. Potuit decuit ergo fecit. Now, I know I don't know Latin. I know I can't read Latin. But the wonderful thing is, there on our Patreon services, patreon.com, Patristic Pillars, very soon, the legendary Father Coppice will be teaching us Latin. And I won't be butchering the Latin anymore. But this is one of the most famous theological principles that is ever formulated. And it is attached to SCOTUS. God could do it. It was fitting that he do it. Therefore, he did it. Now, is that a strict logical proof? No. But it is an argument from divine fittingness. If God possesses the power, if such a gift perfectly honors his son, if nothing prevents it, well then it is fitting that God would grant this singular privilege to the mother of the incarnate word, right? Think about that. Think about that and wrap your mind around that. And no matter what, Christ remains the perfect Savior. You may be wondering, well, how on earth does Christ remain the perfect Savior? How on earth is that even logical? And we're going to break it all down for you, faithful. We're going to break it all down. We're going to make it all so very clear. And we're going to remind you, if you have any questions, maybe it's a controversial one. You think, okay, well, hold on. How can you make logic of the argument of fittingness? Well, SCOTUS didn't just rely on that. He also relied on the Bible, very clearly relied on the Bible and the patristic tradition before him as well. Nothing means that our Lord is not the perfect Savior. Indeed, our Lord is the perfect Savior. Christ remains perfect Savior. So SCOTUS never weakened his role. I want to argue and say that he magnified it. I think that the great blessed Duns Scotus magnified it. And he argued the most perfect Savior is one who can prevent the wound before it ever occurs. Before it ever occurs. Imagine this. I want you to imagine this for one moment. For one moment, if you will. Imagine two physicians. One is healing of a disease. Another is preventing the disease altogether. Which physician, which doctor demonstrates a greater mastery? I want to know. You've got two of them. One will heal the disease. The other will prevent it altogether. You will not even get it. Which is a greater master? Which one? I think you know the answer is the one that prevented it altogether, right? Likewise, if the merits of our Lord were so infinitely powerful, and they are, they could be applied before Mother Mary's conception through God's eternal plan. Now that would make Christ an even greater redeemer. I want to repeat that. That would make Christ an even greater redeemer. And that was the logic from which the great blessed Duns Scotus argued from. That was the great theological mindset that he had. And indeed, did it make sense? It did, and it does make sense even today. And that shows you that he is a perfect and great Savior. And there's another thing that I asked you all, what you all thought in terms of another thing that he is so famous for, and a lot of people don't even know it. And we're going to talk a little bit about it before the break. Actually, let's focus on this. I want to give an enormous shout out to the tremendous brother, our incredible near and dear friend and spiritual master, St. Francis Babytail. Brother, thank you for your support, my friend. He says, St. Maximilian Kolbe is the greatest Mariologist because he formed the militia of the Immaculata to fight against the Freemasons. He created a standing army under Mary
and the Knights of the Cross in the militia of the Immaculata, offering up suffering for the salvation of souls. He made Mariology practical. I think that is the heart of it right there. Right there. That is a great point and a very valid argument. Because today, for every individual, we need our theology to be practical. I agree 100%. We all love the deep theological terms, and Brother St. Francis Babytoe, if anybody's ever heard your prayers and your thoughts from the Bible and the Fathers, they're incredibly deep and profound. But you are right. We need our Mariology to be practical. Because if our Mariology is a practical one, then what does that mean, my friend? That means that people will come to Christ easier. That means if our Mariology is grounded in practicality and is not too complicated, well, then what does that mean? That means it'll be a lot easier for us to consecrate ourselves to Mother Mary. And if it becomes easier for us to consecrate ourselves to Mother Mary, well, then very clearly, it becomes easier to come to Christ. Do whatever he tells you. John chapter 2, verse 5, the Gospel of St. John, Mother Mary says, and that is her role all throughout history, to bring us to the feet of Jesus. So if, as the great St. Maximilian Kolbe did, if he made it simple, well, that is a beauty, because that means more and more people will come to Christ. Now, I cannot argue, did he make it more practical than the great Blessed Nun Scotus? He did, but I think the reason Scotus had to go so in depth was because he was being hit and attacked from all angles. They were attacking the reality of who Mother Mary truly was from every angle, saying, no, well, maybe she was, maybe she did have that stain and it was cleansed in the womb. And Blessed Nun Scotus was saying she was never under that dominion of the devil, and the debates were raging. So indeed, the great Scotus did have to go deeper. And of course, at times, reading Scotus can become incredibly difficult. In fact, it is very hard at times. I've heard people tell me it is very hard to break him down. That is why our goal today, St. Francis Babytoe, brother, is to break him down and to make him more practical. The way the great St. Maximilian Kolbe made his Mariology practical for the world, our goal is to make people understand the mind of the great Scotus as simple as possible. Faithful, you're not going to want to go anywhere. We've got a whole lot more to come. Don't go anywhere. See you in a moment, the other side of this break.

0: Hey, Terry Rodriguez. I'm a monthly donor here in Phoenix, Arizona. Retired Phoenix cop. And I've met Jesse before. And I just want to tell you, you guys were on fire yesterday on the Terry and Jesse show. You guys were on fire. I went to bed thinking, man, what an unwinnable war. But when I got up, I listened to you guys. You know, you guys are doing good work, man. You're doing God's work and keep doing it. I know it gets exhausting sometimes, but there's people out here that really need the inspiration and the evangelization that you guys are giving us. So my best to you. And I'm Eddie Rodriguez. I'm a monthly donor and proud of it.
1: 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You're on the line. What's on your mind, brother?
2: Hi. I just wanted to share a testimony about Virgin Most Powerful Radio. I had a buddy at work who, you know, he's a lukewarm Catholic guy, and I wanted him to start listening to the Terry and Jesse show, so I kept telling him to download the app, and he kept putting me off. So one day, I grabbed his phone, and I downloaded the app for him. I went on vacation, and, you know, I kept telling him to listen to it. He was kind of put me off. I came back from vacation. He comes to my cubicle, and he says to me, "Hey, man, I've been listening to Terry and Jesse's show, and it's great." And it's made a big impact in his life. The guy, he's going to weekly adoration a couple times a week. He goes to the Mass in the morning. Mm-hmm. He's an on-fire Catholic, and he promotes the Terry and Jesse show and the Virgin Most Powerful Radio.
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And we are back, and I promised you all to go in very deep on what the great Blessed Duns Scotus is famous for. Well, everybody, when you hear his name, what is the first thing that comes to your mind? Indeed, it is the Immaculate Conception. That is the first thing that comes to everybody's mind. And if you're thinking, no, that isn't true, William, come on. Come on now. I know for a fact you're not being completely honest. The very first thing that will come to everybody's mind when you hear about the great Blessed Duns Scotus is the Immaculate Conception. But did you know? Did you know? And I asked earlier in the audience, I didn't hear from anybody. Did you know he is also very famous and might be one of the greatest Christologists to ever lay out the reality of the absolute primacy of Christ? Right. Many people don't know him for that. The majority of people know him for the Immaculate Conception, but a lot of people don't know my man, the legend. You got it, Brother Abel. You should have said it earlier. You should have said it earlier, man. For the absolute primacy of Christ. He was one of the greatest. And the way he defended that and laid it out was brilliant. It is one of the greatest, in my opinion, if not the greatest. And of course, you're probably thinking and saying, well, of course, William, you love the Franciscan school. I do. I prefer the Franciscan school on this point. And I want to hear from you. Do you prefer the Thomistic view or that of the Franciscan school? I think the Franciscan view on this is the greatest. So another one of the great contributions of the tremendous Scotus was the doctrine of the absolute primacy of Christ. The great Blessed Scotus argued that the incarnation was not merely God's response to Adam's sin. No, our Lord loved us dearly. He argued even if we hadn't fallen in the garden, Christ would have found a way to come to become incarnate. There would have been another reason. He said, Christ would have become incarnate even if humanity had never fallen. Why? Why? Because Christ is the supreme purpose of creation itself. And he loves us so deeply. And he loves us so dearly. And everything exists for Jesus. The incarnation is God's greatest work. Not simply only his emergency rescue plan. And the great Scotus didn't like that idea, and I agree with him. Maybe you don't agree. I've encountered many theologians that don't agree with me, many that don't. I've had many dialogues with many Thomistic scholars that don't agree. But if anybody wants to see an incredible friendly debate between a Thomist and a Franciscan-minded scholar, Father Kappas defends the absolute primacy of Christ in a friendly debate against a Thomist scholar, and Father Kappas, he wins that handily. He won that debate handily. There was not even a question that Father Kappas won defending that, and I was able to host that. That was a lot of fun, a very friendly dialogue. But the reality is, the incarnation is God's greatest work. It wasn't just his emergency rescue plan. And many viewed it as kind of like his emergency rescue plan. And I agree with the way Scotus defended that our Lord loved us so much that he would have become incarnate even if humanity hadn't fallen, even if humanity had not fallen. We had to talk a little bit about the primacy of Christ, right? We had to put that in there. Scotus and sacred scripture, another important point. He saw harmony with scripture. There is no doubt about this. He saw harmony. He looked at Genesis 3:15 foretelling complete enmity between the woman and the serpent, meaning that future woman would be at complete odds with the devil. And then in the Gospel of St. Luke, chapter 1, verse 28, we read that Mary is full of grace. Que charitomene. You read it right there. Mother Mary is the new Eve. And the new Eve stands beside the new Adam.
once you learn how to lay out Mother Mary as the new Eve and tie that in with our Lord as the new Adam, well, then you have the theology of the Ark of the New Covenant. The Ark of the New Covenant is prepared for the divine presence. How was the old Ark created? Scotus pointed out, all pure, overlaid with pure gold, of incorruptible acacia wood. And it was prepared for the divine presence. Well, Mother Mary, if she is a new Ark, she would have to be created for the divine presence. How was the old Ark created for the divine presence? All pure, all perfect, made of even incorruptible wood. If Mother Mary is the new Ark, and she is, well, then she would be created, conceived perfectly for the divine presence. And that is the way the incredible Scotus laid it out. He recognized these biblical themes, recognized what the early fathers taught, recognized that these biblical themes, they converge beautifully in Mother Mary's singular holiness. They converge beautifully in Mother Mary's singular holiness. That is one of the greatest things, and I love it. I love the way he laid it out. Now, who were his opponents? There were people that didn't agree, who had reservations about the Immaculate Conception. Well, does it remove Christ being the universal Redeemer? It didn't. It didn't at all. No, not at all. And in fact, rather than being harsh and mean to people and claiming that they were, criticizing them in a horrific way, no, rather Scotus was humble in correcting them. Humble. He would say that they are missing a theological principle, and he would help them with that. And his solution would preserve two truths that go hand in hand. Mother Mary is immaculate, and our Lord alone saves. And that is the beauty of the Franciscan defense. If you love the Franciscan tradition, if you love the Franciscan tradition, then you are aware of the Franciscan defense.

they became known for being the great defenders of that movement. Generation after generation after generation would do a tremendous job of expanding his arguments. Indeed, as you know, I love the great Blessed Duns Scotus. A great argument can be made that there's another figure that is as tremendous, Francis Meyronis. And he would expand the theological arguments of the great Blessed Duns Scotus. And you would find that universities all across Europe would debate this and defend the ideas of the incredible, the great Blessed Duns Scotus. And eventually his theological framework became the one that the Catholic world would fully embrace, to the point of saying, well, if you say otherwise, well, it isn't Catholic teaching. If you claim otherwise, it isn't Catholic teaching. And yes, we know that his influence spread far beyond his own lifetime, far beyond that. And rightly so. We want to remind you all, faithful, where are you all tuning in from? I want to pause for a moment because we're about to hit a break before I continue. I want to see, where are you all tuning in from? What are you all enjoying to drink? Maybe you're at the gym pumping iron right now. Maybe you're pumping iron spiritually right now, and you're enjoying this, and you're thanking the Lord that you have another day to worship God, to love His Mother Mary, to love all the holy saints, and to worship God. Maybe you're on the road right now, driving somewhere. Well, don't stop and say anything. Don't stop and say anything. But we'd love to hear from you. Maybe you're tuning in to YouTube right now. Thank you for being here. Maybe you're hearing on Spotify after it has already aired. We love you all. Hopefully you tune in live one of these days. Wherever you all are tuning in from, we want to hear, what are you enjoying to drink? Are you enjoying an iced coffee maybe? Maybe a diet soda? Maybe a beer? Maybe a tequila? Because we have people tuning in from all parts of the world. It's afternoon in Europe. I don't know what time it is in Australia. I think they're in bed in Australia. Where are you at, Bronca? Come on, Bronca. Come on, man. Your ears are going to get tickled. You're going to hear me calling your name, and you're going to come, and you're going to appear. People in Australia, they're in bed. And then, of course, I'm trying to think of what other, there are other people in other parts of the world. It may be evening for them. Wherever you all are tuning in, we want to hear from you. Maybe you have a question, a burning one you've always wanted to know about Mariology. Maybe you've always wanted to know, what did Scotus teach about the bodily assumption? Or maybe you have a burning question on the Immaculate Conception, any other Marian dogma, or anything about the great Franciscan school. Faithful, we are here taking any and all of your questions, and we're happy to hear from you. I want to remind you, today we're talking about the incredible, the great Blessed Duns Scotus, and really, his tremendous theology, his tremendous biblical mind, and his amazing patristic mind as well. The way he was able to gather and harness the fathers before him as well and defend the beauty of the Immaculate Conception. In a moment, we're going to go to from Scotus to dogma. That is right. Don't go anywhere, faithful. We're not even close to being done.

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And we are back, faithful. And we promised you a whole lot more. And yes, we're going to give it to you. We're talking about the incredible Blessed Duns Scotus, his great contributions to Christology, to Mariology. Indeed, we're talking about one of the greatest Mariologists of all time. Now, I know you all have your opinions. I've even heard some people tell me that the greatest Mariologist was St. Anthony of Padua. That's a hard one to argue against. He was tremendous, too. And, of course, many think that St. Maximilian Kolbe was the greatest. That is a tough one to argue against as well, because of the practicality of him wanting to bring people to Mother Mary in a very simple manner and helping them come to Christ in a simple way as well. So that's another tremendous saint. The Franciscan tradition has so many amazing ones. And indeed, we now go to the final segment of the show, From Scotus to Dogma. Now, what is meant by that? Well, for many centuries, people are celebrating Mother Mary's Immaculate Conception. I don't want people to think that we have to wait till 1854. Get that out of your mind. I don't want people to think that we have to wait till 1854 for the church to finally begin to celebrate the Immaculate Conception. That is not the truth at all. For hundreds of years, the conception is on the church calendar. And then finally, in 1854, Pope Pius IX solemnly defined the dogma in Ineffabilis Deus. The church declared that Mary was preserved immune from all stain of original sin by the merits of Jesus Christ. Now, notice how perfectly this reflects Scotus. Mother Mary is immaculate. Why? Why? Because of Christ, not apart from him. I want to repeat it again. Notice how this perfectly reflects Scotus. Mother Mary is immaculate because of Christ, not apart from him. Wrap your mind around that. Now, before we're done and before we wrap up our show on radio and Scotus, we want to talk about his other tremendous and great contributions. Now, earlier we talked about the absolute primacy of Christ. We talked about the Immaculate Conception. We talked about the great primacy. But he also made incredible contributions to the freedom of the human will. The freedom of the human will. The primacy of love in theology. And he even wrote plentifully, is that a word? Plentifully, I don't know, or he wrote plenty. That might not be a word, he wrote plenty. On the dignity of the individual person. And he wrote on the harmony between faith and reason. Now, even today, his great influence reaches into philosophy. It reaches into metaphysics. It does reach into metaphysics. If you ever study him, his mind in metaphysics was tremendous. It reaches in deep into Christology. It reaches deep into Mariology. And it reaches deep into spirituality as well. Yes, it reaches deep into spirituality as well. Now, why does the church honor him? Why does the church honor the great Blessed Duns Scotus? Well, he really did demonstrate something tremendous. He demonstrated something amazing. That is why the church honors him. That's why the church honors him. He demonstrated that he refused to abandon either truth. He would not surrender, and rightly so, he didn't surrender. He would not surrender Mother Mary's extraordinary holiness. Her extraordinary holiness. Wrap your mind around that. Nor would he compromise our Lord's universal redemption. Let me say it again. He would not compromise Mother Mary's extraordinary holiness. Nor the universal redemption of Christ. These were non-negotiables for him.
They were all non-negotiables for him, and they should be non-negotiables for you as well. But he defended them with such strength and such fervor. He was willing to go to his death defending them. And of course, he was known as a tremendous defender of all of this. Now, what else did he do that was tremendous? Well, he didn't just defend them, but he showed how the two illuminate one another. We need to emphasize that. He showed really how the two illuminate one another. And his theological precision, and it was precision, united what many thought was impossible to recognize. Reconcile. Many thought, well, this is impossible to reconcile. No, he was able to, with his incredible precision, unite what many thought was not possible. That is the mark of authentic Catholic theology. And if anybody wonders, what is the legacy of the subtle doctor? If anybody's wondering, what is his legacy? Well, today, every time we profess the Immaculate Conception, we can think about the great medieval fathers and fathers before SCOTUS that helped lay the foundation down for this, that helped lay the foundation. And even today, his famous, this incredible insight, it echoes to our ears even today. Now, what is that famous insight? Well, Christ did not save Mary less. He saved her more perfectly. That to me, when I began to study SCOTUS, was one of the most profound insights I ever encountered. That was one of the most profound insights that I ever encountered. That rather than, as some people thought, rather than believing that Christ saved Mary less, let me repeat it. He saved her more perfectly. I want you to stop and think about that. He saved her more perfectly. By applying the merits of the cross beforehand, God prepared a mother wholly adorned with grace for his incarnate son. And that shows you that the victory belongs entirely to Christ. The beauty, of course, is with Mother Mary, thanks to Christ, and the theological brilliance is a gift that God gave to SCOTUS. Now, earlier today, and we'll spend a little bit of time talking about that right now. In fact, let me pull out my notes on Saint Maximilian. Not only was Saint Maximilian a great Mariologist, he was also a great Christologist. So earlier, the brother Saint Francis Bebito brought up the militia of the Immaculata. Let's talk about that a little bit before we're done with the show. Because I know some people have asked about that. They're wondering, what on earth is that? What are the goals of the militia of the Immaculata? By the way, before we dive into that, I want to remind you, tomorrow we have a tremendous show. Tomorrow we will likely bring either a bishop scholar on or a priest on. We're working on the details of that show for the time being. We haven't laid them out yet. Don't worry. We'll get to that. We'll announce that soon. And then on Friday, we've got the legend himself, the Reverend Dr. Kappas will be here talking about Pope Vigilius. What on earth is all the controversy about when it comes to Pope Vigilius? We'll be on the air. We'll be talking about that, and we'll be taking any and all of your questions on the controversy of Pope Vigilius. So in 1917, the tremendous St. Maximilian Kolbe founded the Militia of the Immaculata, and it means the Army of the Immaculate. And the goal was to evangelize the world through total consecration to Mary. Has anybody done that? I'm curious if anybody here in the audience, have anybody totally consecrated yourself to Mary? Have anybody done that? I want to hear from you if you have. What were the goals of doing that? The conversion of sinners, the sanctification of souls, the renewal of the church, and by consecrating yourself to Mary, ultimately, what is the end game? What is the end goal? The end goal was to bring the entire world to Christ through Mary. The motto of Kolbe was, to Jesus through the Immaculata. Let me repeat it. To Jesus through the Immaculata.
total consecration to Mary. And the great Kobe taught that the quickest, safest, and the most perfect path to Christ is complete surrender to the Blessed Virgin. So the consecration is it's not to worship Mary. It is offering yourself so that she may help conform us perfectly to Jesus. She will take you, as I've said it many times over, she will take you to the feet of Jesus. So that's what the consecration is about. It is, he encouraged Catholics to become, and I'm quoting him, property and possession of the Immaculata. Mother Mary never replaces Christ, but rather the great Maximilian Kolbe always emphasized, every grace comes from Jesus. Mother Mary possesses nothing apart from Christ. And the way Scotus taught, the great Kolbe laid out how God freely chose Mother Mary as that ordinary channel through which he will distribute his graces, right? As that ordinary channel. So devotion to Mary will always lead deeper, deeper into the mystery of Christ our Lord. Faithful, we hope you loved this show. We hope you were blown away by the theology presented here, by the incredible life of the tremendous Blessed Duns Scotus, by his great defense of Mother Mary, and by his incredible defense of the dogma, what would later become dogma in 1854 in an Ineffabilis Deus, of the Immaculate Conception. We hope it drew you closer to Mama Mary. And by being drawn closer to Mama Mary, that will take you directly to the feet of our Lord. Faithful, we hope that you love this deep dive, and we promise you we have many more incredible theology-packed shows coming your way. Stick around. There's a lot more programming to come here, Faithful, and a lot more to come tomorrow and the days after, Faithful. God bless you. See you again soon.

0: St. Faustina's Prayer for Priests. O my Jesus, I beg thee on behalf of the whole Church, grant it love and the light of thy Spirit, and give power to the words of priests, so that hardened hearts might be brought to repentance and return to thee, O Lord. Lord, give us holy priests. Thou thyself maintain them in holiness. O divine and great High Priest, may the power of thy mercy accompany them everywhere, and protect them from the devil's traps and snares, which are continually being set for the souls of priests. May the power of thy mercy, O Lord, shatter and bring to naught all that might tarnish the sanctity of priests. For thou canst do all things. Amen. Virgin most powerful, pray for us.
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0: Welcome to the Bishop Strickland Hour. My name is Terry Barber. I'm with Virgin Most Powerful Radio, and I'm too blessed to be stressed, and I'm too anointed to be disappointed because I have my hope in Jesus Christ. Bishop Strickland, thanks for coming each week to do one thing, to introduce us to the person of Jesus Christ.
1: Thanks, Terry. It's a blessing to be able to work with you.
0: Oh, it's an honor for my part. I wanted to talk about your tweets, but I wanted to mention something. I've been accused of being a trad in the sense that they say things because I believe in the perennial teachings of the church. I mean, I don't think I'm some extreme person because I believe what the Word of God teaches and what the church has always taught. But I wanted to ask you, does that upset you in the sense that when people start making labels, even people high in the officials in the church saying things that are just like, well, that's not me, or that's not, that just seems to be labeling people. What are your thoughts on that topic?
1: Well, I agree, Terry, because you hear rad trad,
0: yeah. And
1: it's like, oh, you know, I mean, they accuse me of being a rad trad, and I'm not sure exactly what the definition of rad trad is, but all I talk about is Catholicism.
0: Yeah.
1: As I say, I read the catechism out loud.
0: Right.
1: And they use these things to shoot people down.
0: Right.
1: Because the people that are using the language of rad trad, it's like, do you believe in the Catholic faith or not?
0: Amen.
1: And a lot of them are saying, oh, the scripture needs to change, or the catechism needs to be changed, or we've developed beyond this. The truth doesn't develop into some new entity, because the truth is Jesus Christ. And that's all I care to talk about, is who he is and the light that he brings to the world. So these labels are just ways of shutting people down. And, you know, they want to shut us down, but the truth will not be shut down. Just like, I mean, it's as simple as, how did this church begin?
0: Yeah.
1: It began with a man from Nazareth who they began to understand, like St. Peter, he's much more than just a man. I mean, St. Peter professed our faith. Mm-hmm. You are the Son of God. And when they killed him on a cross, they thought, we got rid of this Jesus problem. It didn't work. He rose from the dead. And then when the church he started, in Acts chapter 5, they tell Peter and the other apostles, quit using the name of Jesus. Did they stop? No. They kept on lovingly sharing this wondrous truth,
0: yep,
1: that God has revealed to us through his Son. And I was thinking about, we're celebrating today when this is being recorded.
0: Yes.
1: We're celebrating one of the great saints, Saint Irenaeus,
0: amen,
1: bishop and martyr. He was fighting the Gnostics. He was fighting heresy. It really hasn't changed. The labels change. The tactics change. But the truth doesn't change.
0: No.
1: And really, the false messaging just doesn't change either. Jesus Christ really wasn't God, really wasn't man. I mean, all of these heresies just keep coming back. But the truth continues as well. And the truth is that Jesus Christ is truth incarnate, God's Son, and he lived among us for 33 years. And I will die like Irenaeus if I have to,
0: yeah,
1: for proclaiming his truth. I mean, Ignatius, Irenaeus, so many of the great martyrs that were threatened and they were told, be quiet or change your teaching or you're going to lose your life. They couldn't change their teaching.
0: No.
1: Neither can you and I. We
0: Amen.
1: Can't do it. I mean, I don't expect to be martyred. It could happen, I guess. Anything could happen in this crazy world. But a bit of a white martyrdom is what we all have to be ready for.
0: Well said. I always say, I just say this is important to have that attitude of gratitude for being a follower of Christ. Bishop Strickland, you tweeted this, and I mentioned a show that we did, the path into the church is not acceptance, it's conversion. And I think you said something very similar in a tweet. It said, the Catholic Church has been radically inclusive of sinners ever since Jesus Christ founded her. There's nothing more radical than to deny yourself, take up your cross, and follow me. Christ died, he rose, so that we could share in his life. But following him begins with repentance. That message you just said reminded me of what we just said. The path into the church is not accepting people who are living lives that are contrary without repentance. It seems that that element of repentance needs to be highlighted in today's church.
1: Absolutely. And what inspired that
0: for me what was it?
1: Was this Instrumentum Laboris on this synod that's coming, because they're acting like, oh, this radical inclusion is some new 21st century idea. Jesus Christ radically included everyone.
0: Yes.
1: But he said, I call all humanity, deny yourself, take up your cross and follow me.
0: Right.
1: Christ was the first, most radical includer of every man and woman on the planet. Wow. He still does. But with that plan, deny yourself, take up your cross, and follow me. What that synodal document says is, leave off one, leave off two, just follow me. That's not what Christ said. We've got to listen to what Jesus Christ said. I mean, I get fired up about distorting the message of Jesus Christ and calling it Catholicism. It's not. Catholicism is the church that Christ established to proclaim the truth of Jesus Christ. The deposit of faith is something we can't let go of.
0: That's right.
1: And I will not let go of.
0: Thank you. Thank you, and thank you, and thank you. It's refreshing to hear that from a successor of the apostle. Cardinal Seurat, one of my heroes, and it seems like he's a hero of yours too, because you're always sending out tweets on him. He said, the church is not made to listen. She is made to teach. She is the mater and magistra, mother and educator. While the mother listens to her child, she is first present to teach, guide, and direct, because she knows better than her children the direction we should take. Wow. It sounds like the Cardinal's really hitting a nerve there, because it seems that some people in the church don't get that. They think that even unbaptized people are going to be telling us what we should be believing. I mean, I'm sorry to have to say that, but I'm looking at the church and going, Cardinal Seurat, you're spot on. What made you tweet that one?
1: Well, because he's spot on.
0: Yeah.
1: He is over and over again. Yeah. He's a voice of Orthodox Catholic faith in the world today. Thank God, because there aren't many.
0: Yeah.
1: I mean, he speaks up more that I've seen, at least, more than really anyone else.
0: I think you're right.
1: And I think, I mean, I want to support him because he supports the truth of Jesus Christ.
0: That's the only reason.
1: Really, I think we have to emphasize,
0: yeah,
1: you know, it's treated as if it's some burden that the church has to lay down and quit treating people this way. It's a joyful message.
0: Amen.
1: The joyful message is Jesus Christ has the medicine for all that is ill in our culture, and there is a lot.
0: Yeah.
1: But he has the medicine of love and truth and light and hope that overcomes it all.
0: Yeah.
1: But if we don't embrace the challenge of following him, we don't receive that medicine. And that's what's being preached. It's like, oh, follow Jesus, but you don't have to change. You don't have to reform your life. You don't have to turn away from sin. We're just going to incorporate your sin into the church.
0: Wow.
1: That is hogwash.
0: Yes. Bishop Strickland, the German church last year lost 500,000 Catholics.
1: I saw that.
0: Yeah, you saw it too. I mean, I saw it on our show, the Terry and Jesse show, and about 200,000 people died. So they had a net loss of about 750,000 people. I think, and this is my take, I want to get your take. I said there's a good reason why people are leaving, because they don't see any value in being a Catholic when the bar is being lowered. You can do anything you want. And it seems to me that the officials in Germany, their comments, they make it sound like, you see, that's why we have to reform the church teachings. People don't want all these regulations. They want freedom. So I want to get your take. Not that you're in America, I'm in America, but when you see that many souls leaving the church, it should get our attention.
1: Absolutely. And I'm afraid, I haven't seen any statistics, but just from what I've heard and witnessed, thankfully not in this diocese that I can see.
0: Right.
1: But I think a lot of people are walking away from the church, not because we're asking too much, but because they're hearing that what the church has been is changing, and they don't want any part of it.
0: That's
1: right. I don't want any part of it. It's not going to change. And that's what we've got to hold the line on. Yes, we reach out to everyone. And we seem to have lost the idea that love the sinner but condemn the sin. Yep. That's just basic to proclaiming the Christian message. That's what the missionaries did. Yep. I was just reading recently about Junipero Serra because we celebrate him soon. Mm-hmm. And, you know, he came and brought a message of the gospel. Mm-hmm. Deny yourself, take up your cross, and follow Jesus. This was good news for people who were in, you know, caught up in pagan practices to find out what the Christian virtues are and to be called to deny those ways that you're not living the Christian virtues. Take up your cross. Yeah, it's going to be some suffering. It's going to be hard, but follow Jesus. And that's what we've got to continue to do. That's what the church will continue to do.
0: A big amen to that. When we come back, I want to talk about what is true tolerance and the meaning of welcoming people into the church. Stay with us. 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
0: Welcome back indeed, Bishop Strickland Hour with Virgin Most Powerful Radio. Bishop Strickland, I hear other bishops say things that are so beautiful that I want to continually quote Bishop Robert Barron. He really had some strong statements about the Dodger Stadium prayer vigil and what we needed to do there, and you and others, and Cardinal Archbishop Cardeleon and others. But here's what Bishop Barron said, and I think it's really true, because some of the tweets you're talking about, you guys are on the same page. Here's what the bishop said. It's a sign of a corrupt church that stops thinking deeply about the truths of Christianity. A church that is against being precise about its teaching is a corrupt church. And what I'm referring to is what you just talked about sin. It's like you're not precise. We're saying, it's all right, you can still live as a fornicator, adulterer, active homosexual. It doesn't matter. We welcome you, and Christ will, you know, be, you get to go to heaven. Come on. Well, that's not the gospel. And so I think what Bishop Robert Barron has said is so true, and it's just refreshing, because I know that when he says things like that, many people are going to condemn him and say, oh, yeah, he shouldn't say things like that because he's going to make people feel uncomfortable. Are you kidding me? But that's the world we're in. So thank you for being so straightforward about the teachings. I teased everybody at the break about a tweet you had. You said an important article that brings clarity in these confusing times in the church about true tolerance and the meaning of welcoming people into the church. Can you kind of just summarize? I mean, people can go to Catholic World Report. That's the publication. Father Joe Fessio at Ignatius Press is the publisher. So anything at Catholic World Report, I would recommend. But can you just kind of summarize what the article had to say about tolerance?
4: Well, what it speaks of is the need for, absolutely. I mean, what we have to remember, Christ came for all of us.
0: Yes.
4: It's not just for some select group. It's not a Gnostic group. It's not a, you know, this special group. It's for all humanity.
0: Yeah.
4: And so tolerance is, there's a degree of tolerance is necessary. We need to, with tolerance, with the idea that it built on that universal invitation of Christ, then proper tolerance is to say everyone's welcome. But to then tolerate the ways that they're not living Christ, and most of it's sinful, but some of it is simply just not understanding what our Christian faith is about. We can't tolerate that. We can't tolerate anything that is contradictory to the Christian gospel. And what occurs to me as you're talking about that article and about Bishop Barron, it's as if Christ never came. I mean, you erase the significance of Christ if you don't listen to what he said.
0: Yeah.
4: I mean, he came to a pagan world of the Roman Empire, and he delivered a message that set the world on fire and transformed people. If Christ hadn't come, then, you know, you might have someone saying, oh, well, let's all get together and support each other. But like you said, that list of sins would never have been addressed. I mean, they're eviscerating the Christian message, the gospel of Christ. And what the sad thing is, I mean, Christ promises everlasting joy. He says your joy will be full. It's not some dour, empty offering that he gives us. He gives us fulfillment. And the way we're made, I mean, it's all tied together.
0: Yeah.
4: Because we're made in the image and likeness of God. Yeah. We will never be happy. It's another way of saying the St. Augustine quote that I quote all the time.
0: Yeah.
4: Your hearts are restless until they rest in God.
0: Yeah.
4: Another way of saying that is we will never be happy in sin.
0: Yeah, exactly. It's
4: a temporary happiness, but it never brings the fulfillment that Jesus Christ brings because we're not resting in God.
0: Yeah.
4: We're resting in ourselves. And there's so much of a tone in the world today.
0: Yeah.
4: And I really have to say, I mean, people will say, oh, he's getting really out there now. We knew Strickland was crazy. But I think it's the agenda of Satan.
0: Of course it is.
4: Telling us all we are is ourselves.
0: Exactly.
4: And self-fulfillment and all the selfishness that we see. I mean, you know, one thing that I saw that it's just disgusting. The same thing was in Seattle.
0: Yeah.
4: This parade, you know, this pride parade.
0: Yeah.
4: And a bunch of ugly old men walking down the street naked.
0: Yes.
4: That is supreme self-centered garbage.
0: Yep.
4: And here there are children being exposed to this.
0: It's horrible.
4: It's just devastating for humanity.
0: And very few people speak out, Bishop. See,
4: huh?
0: Very few people will speak out like you to say the emperor has no clothes on. Literally.
4: Yeah. The emperor is ugly and he's walking around with no clothes on. Somebody get him a robe.
0: Yes.
4: No, it's just, and these deluded people, and these weren't kids. I mean, the kids were there, but these were old guys. I mean, thankfully had the worst of it blocked out of the picture, but it was just, this is an atrocity.
0: It is.
4: For it to be allowed, I mean, whatever happened to indecent exposure in public?
0: Exactly.
4: I thought it was a crime.
0: Yeah.
4: And they're just letting it happen because, oh, it's a pride parade.
0: Yeah.
4: That, you know, that just shows what's at the root of this sin of pride and evil.
0: Well said. You know, I'm going to bring Bishop Sheen into the conversation because he sounds like you on this. From the quotable Sheen under tolerance, he says, love of God and man as an ideal has lately been replaced by the new ideal of tolerance, which inspires no sacrifice. It's the unholy God Trinity, you know, me, myself, and I. Here's what Sheen says. Why should any human being in the world be merely tolerated? What man has ever made a sacrifice in the name of tolerance? It leads men instead to express their own egotism. You gave examples of that. In a book or a lecture or a parade that patronizes the downtrodden group, one of the cruelest things that can happen to a human being is to be tolerated. Never once did our Lord say, tolerate your enemies. But he did say, love your enemies, do good to them that hate you.
4: Yeah, absolutely.
0: Nailed it.
4: It gets back to what real love is.
0: Yep.
4: Love is not, I mean, and that's how love is masquerading as just the ultimate tolerance. Just
0: exactly.
4: Live and let live. Do your thing. Be you. You be you.
0: Yep.
4: You be you is leaving you in the pit of sin and saying, you're not worth saving. That's basically what the message is. And sadly, a lot of people that even get caught up in that, they come to that brick wall of life is empty, and it leaves them devastated, sometimes drastically devastated. And it, you know, that's just emptiness. And we've got to do everything we can to speak against it.
0: Well said. And, you know, this leads me to a tweet that regarding St. Thomas More and John Fisher. Before I give this quote, why do you have a devotion to these two men? I think you've actually visited England, if I recall a conversation years back. Is that true? You went to England to visit their site?
4: Yeah, absolutely. I saw the place where Thomas More, and probably, I think they may have been the same place at different times, but there in the Tower of London, I saw the place where they were imprisoned and before they were beheaded. And, you know, that's several hundred years ago, but, you know, they had the courage to speak the truth to tyranny.
0: Yeah.
4: We need that same courage today to speak the truth to the tyrannical forces that are not speaking the truth. That's why they died, because they said, I'm sorry, Henry VIII, I'm not going to sign this document that speaks tyrannical falsehoods. I mean, he was wanting to take over the church in England and make it his church.
0: Yeah.
4: He managed to do it because there weren't enough John Fishers and Thomas Mores.
0: Right.
4: And sadly, today, I'm afraid there aren't enough John Fishers and Thomas Mores to stand up and say no.
0: Yeah. Well, you tweeted what he said. He said, I do not care very much what men say of me, provided that God approves of me. So I know for me, a lot of people would say, Terry, you're really out there because you actually believe in God's word. You actually believe there's a right and a wrong. And again, this quote from Thomas More says, I do not care very much what men say of me. And I think we have to have that attitude, because even men in the church, I've been accused of undermining the faith. Now, I'll just give you something today. And this is why speaking the truth, I didn't tell you this off the air, Bishop Strickland, yesterday. Two people called Virgin Most Powerful Radio and said, well, the first one was a lady. She said, you saved my life. I said, well, what are you talking about, lady? I don't even know you. She said, I heard you talk on redemptive suffering. I'm 74 years old. I've had a chronic disease, and I've been suffering, and I wanted to end my life. And then you talked about Colossians chapter 1, about I fill up what is lacking, the sufferings of Christ for the good of the church. And she said, I didn't realize that I could take time off of my purgatory, or I could be praying for my loved ones that left the church. And now I have my own apostolate of suffering. And I would have never done that without listening to you. Say, well, any good we do comes from God. We thank him for it. Now,
4: that's beautiful.
0: That is beautiful. But what, want to hear another beautiful one, on two in one day? Now, we get this periodically, people saying that to us. But as I said, any good we do comes from God, and we thank him. I got another guy. He says, because he heard me talk about it on the radio. He said, well, I got to tell you my story. Well, I said, what's your story? Bishop Strickland saved my life. I said, oh, you got to be kidding me. What's the story on this? Come on, tell me what happened. He said, well, I've been so frustrated, you know, with my faith because of so much, what he used the word modernism, meaning that watering down of the faith. He said, I was losing my faith. I was losing my faith. And then I heard the Bishop Strickland Hour. I know it sounds like I'm making this stuff up, but I got the guy's number. And he said to me, it's because of the show, I realized that I wasn't crazy. That what Strickland has been saying on this show, this is what I believe, but I didn't know we still believe that. So can you believe this? I mean, these are stories that just happened yesterday, both of them.
4: Well, and Terry, I'm sure we both hear those stories. I know I do.
0: I do.
4: And like you said, it's not about Strickland or Barber.
0: No.
4: It's about Jesus Christ.
0: Amen.
4: The Lord of truth, truth incarnate.
0: Yep.
4: The face of truth is in the Eucharist. And we've got to continue shouting it from the housetops, because the world and the people even running the church are shouting, trying to shout us down,
0: yes,
4: and shouting a false message that too many are despairing in. One thing that I want to talk about is just the gospel this week. I think it was yesterday.
0: Yeah.
4: I lose track.
0: Matthew,
4: it happened so quickly. Mm-hmm. But it has Jesus Christ himself. These are the words of Christ saying, the road to damnation is wide and ample. The road to salvation is narrow.
0: Yes.
4: I mean, he says that in other ways,
0: yep,
4: with the through the camel's eye and all. But I think we need to really hear that, because there's a lot of debate. There's no debate. Our Lord Jesus Christ said, it's a wide road to hell and a narrow road to heaven.
0: We'll be right back.
4: Road.
0: Yep, quick break.

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1: We got Ernesto from Long Beach.
2: You know, I just wanted to comment, you know, and I just wanted to thank you guys. And I kind of wanted to encourage people that are listening, maybe that are not donating, you know, because honestly, I got to be honest. I used to think you guys were a little
1: too over the top,
2: man, you know?
1: That's right.
2: If God gave us a lot, and I have the blessing of listening to all this, and I just want to call all the people. You know, I've got 5 kids. I don't make a lot of money, and I'm still donating to you guys.
1: God bless you, brother. You're amazing.
2: We have to do this. We have to do the extra. And it's not even the extra. People see it like it's extra. Kneeling for communion, saying your rosary, saying the Divine Mercy Chaplet. It is not extra. It's what the church tells us to do. 29 years old, 5 kids, and I thank you guys. But everybody else, man, get on fire. Fight for the truth, man. I know what I'm telling you guys. There's
1: so much
2: out there.

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0: Welcome back. I'm looking up my gospel reading for Matthew that you just quoted before the break. We had to get cut for the break. Can you repeat that one more time and then let's talk about it? Because that's not what anybody said. This is what our Lord said very clearly about salvation. So important. Please give that quote again.
2: Well, just paraphrasing it, it's not exactly said this way in the translation I read, but basically the Lord makes it very clear. The road to hell is wide. The road to heaven is narrow.
0: Mm-hmm.
2: And he says that very clearly. He says it in other ways in other gospels as well, but he says it very clearly in that passage.
0: It's Matthew chapter 7, verse 6 to 12, for those who are listening. Go ahead.
2: Yeah, we just need to, people need to say the question is answered by the Lord himself. There's all this debate of, do most people go to heaven? Most people go to hell.
0: Yeah.
2: And he says, he doesn't say who goes, but he says the road to hell is wide.
0: Yeah.
2: And we see that. The same thing from Sister Faustina's, Saint Faustina's vision.
0: Yeah.
2: She was a little more elaborate with it, talked about people just dancing down this beautiful, wide, flowered path and then going off into a horrible pit of fire. And then the other people going through the thorns and struggling and rocks and they get to heaven. You know, I mean, basically her vision matches what the Lord says in the gospel. I'm going to go with them.
0: Amen. Wow. Now, I just want to mention something that we've been talking about. I call them homosexual. They call them pride parades, but you just described the people that are doing these. It's interesting because you tweeted Saint Pope John Paul II protested against the homosexual pride parades in Rome 23 years ago. I thought, wow, when I saw that, I said, I got to tell people that. He said, I feel obliged now to mention that well-known gay pride demonstrations held in Rome in the last few days in the name of the Church of Rome. I can only express my deep sadness at this. You know, it seems to me that we need more leaders in our church to call these things out, because by not saying anything, Bishop Strickland, we're getting the impression that, you know, in certain dioceses, I know it's not in your diocese, at least I'm positive, you don't have pride masses, they call them. I mean, they don't have it in your diocese, but here in many other dioceses in the country, they're allowing these masses to give the impression that it's okay to be an active homosexual. And John Paul II, 23 years ago, said no. So I just thought it's interesting that you found that quote.
2: Yeah. Well, and the Pride Mass is at 11. We'll have the Embezzler's Mass at 12 and the Fornicator's Mass at, you know, some other time. I mean, it's like a sin mass. I mean, that's basically, people have forgotten that pride is a deadly sin and probably one of the deadliest.
0: Yes.
2: Again, we've just forgotten the truth.
0: Yeah.
2: But, you know, we've got to just keep sharing the truth the best we can.
0: Bishop Strickland, I'm saving the last for the best. I love when you quote scripture, first of all. Now, you quoted Romans, and I know certain people don't like Romans chapter 1. The catechism quotes it regarding homosexuality because that's the word of God that says it. But you quote Romans chapter 8, verse 38. It says, "For I am convinced that neither death nor life, nor angels, nor principalities, nor present things, nor future things, nor powers, nor height or depth, nor any other creature will be able to separate us from the love of God in Christ Jesus our Lord. Rejoice. We need to hear that every day.
2: Absolutely. And that's what we have to remember. When we are following Christ, when we do what he asked, we deny ourselves, we take up our cross, we follow him, then nothing can stop us.
0: Yeah.
2: Nothing. We have nothing to fear.
0: Yeah.
2: The world, I mean, you know, I loved it just this past Sunday's gospel.
0: Yeah.
2: Fear no man. And that's what we need. That's basically saying the same thing.
0: Yeah.
2: I mean, men and women, people of this world, they can do all kinds of things to us.
0: Mm-hmm.
2: But it's not something to be feared if we know Christ. Nothing can separate us from his love.
0: Yeah.
2: And some of the greatest saints are beautiful examples of that.
0: Yeah.
2: I saw a story about a Saint Tarsicius.
0: Yes.
2: I know nothing about him. Have you ever heard
0: of
2: Saint Tarsicius?
0: Yes, of course I have. Yes. I tell it, read stories to my children and my grandchildren. It's a fantastic story.
2: Beautiful story that brought me to tears.
0: Mm-hmm. Should.
2: Thinking about what, at least the version of the story that I read,
0: mm-hmm.
2: was Saint Tarsicius, young man. I don't even know if he was a teenager, but he was young, and he was taking the body of Christ, the Eucharist, to people that were ready to be martyred. They were being murdered by the Roman Empire.
0: Yeah.
2: And on the way, these thugs said, "Hey, kid, what do you got there?" And he wouldn't tell them.
0: Yeah.
2: And they murdered him.
0: That's right.
2: The beautiful part of the story that just, mm-hmm. just washed over me was, at least the way that this said, it seems to be the tradition yeah. that there was no trace of the Eucharist, and the faithful presumed it was absorbed into his body.
0: Yep.
2: Because he was giving his life for the same one he was carrying.
0: Oh,
2: so that's just beautiful.
0: That is. And you see, this is the story you tell your kids when they're little kids getting ready to receive Holy Communion. You instill in them a love for Jesus and the Blessed Sacrament that will enkindle them the rest of their life. Wow.
2: Absolutely.
0: The last, this one tweet that you sent out, I wanted to be on a t-shirt. And it's so good because we're in it right now. It said, "To be persecuted for speaking truth is an honor every Christian should be willing to embrace. It is walking with Jesus Christ, who is truth incarnate. If we know Jesus, it's easier to speak about his truth, no matter what focus opposes us. The opposition is temporary. Jesus is forever." See, that's the attitude of gratitude that the saints live by. And Bishop Strickland, we're all called to be saints. So this quote that you just said, when I read it, I was like, you see, I can't compromise. We're living in a world right now where they keep telling us, "Oh, come on, get over it, Strickland. Get over it, Barber. Come on, just lighten up. Stop being so rigid regarding morality. Just get over it." But you know what? Our Lord taught what he taught, and we can't change it. So that's why I like what you said. But, I mean, where did you – this must have come from prayer, because no one says something like that without reflecting on it.
2: Absolutely. Thankfully, I do pray, and that's exactly where it came from, because it's just the truth.
0: Yeah, it is.
2: And we all need to be ready for it.
0: Yeah.
2: Moms and dads, priests and bishops, all of us.
0: Yeah. Wow. And I have another quote that you sent out. "Remember that Jesus Christ, a descendant of David, was raised from the dead. If we deny him, he will deny us. If we..."

0: shirt and said, "Who started your church?" And I'd have a list of all the churches back in 1980, I think. And it was the most popular church T-shirt. And then other T-shirt companies came along and said, "Oh, this is what we do." I said, "Go ahead, use it," because, you know, that's not what I was doing. And I'm all for people taking it and replicating it. Well, you just tweeted one of these papers that says, "Who started your church?" I used to have the website, whostartedyourchurch.com, but you know, you can't do everything. Let other people do other work that you can't do. But you said this about this: "Of course she has flaws. Of course there's humanity of the church. But she is the only true church, the Catholic Church, established by God. Any and every other church was established by man." That's just the fact, what you said.
1: Yeah, and that, like I talked to at the Dodger Stadium, mm-hmm. I said, we need the audacity to know who founded our Catholic Church.
0: Yeah.
1: And to own it, to be joyful about it, and to be strong and clear, God, the Son of God, founded our church. It's there testified to in Scripture. And frankly, I mean, I'm sure we've both said through the years, and it's more true all the time.
0: Yeah.
1: The only way it's still here is it's of God. It's like Gamaliel in the Acts of the Apostles. I love that as well. If this is of man, it will not last. So don't worry about it. If it's of God, you may find yourself finding God himself.
0: Yeah.
1: And people have found themselves when they go up against the Catholic Church, even sometimes from within the church, they find themselves fighting God because this was established by God. I think it was Ann Landers years ago. She was Jewish, but she put that in her column, mm-hmm. that same thing that I tweeted, that basic listing of who founded all the churches.
0: Yep. Well said. When we come back from the break, I want to get your take on Pope Benedict the 16th's book. It kind of fits right in about who started your church and what is the church. He wrote a book called The Ratzinger Report in 1985. I think that's probably the year you were ordained a priest, somewhere in there. And he said that the ecclesiology, the ecclesiology is a big word for how do you see the church? And I think that for some, people see the church as, hey, just like the Optimist Club. You know, it's just an institution. But what you just said earlier, it's not. It's instituted by Christ. This was built by Jesus Christ. He willed his church to be teaching and governing and sanctifying his people. And I wanted to just get your take on that book, summarize it, and then we'll get right into a catechism lesson here on the Bishop Joseph Strickland Hour on Virgin Most Powerful Radio. We're going to be opening up the catechism when we come back to on the Way of Christ student book. This is published by the Diocese of Tyler, the St. Philip Institute. Go check out the St. Philip Institute. There's lots of good resources there, especially catechetical resources for the family. You want to get that. And when we come back, just a quick note about Pope Benedict XVI's book called The Ratzinger Report and talking about the ecclesiology of the church. Stay with us, family. We'll be right back.

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1: This message is for you. A great man once said that evil is powerless if the good are unafraid. But you and I have a rendezvous with destiny. We'll preserve for our children this, the last best hope of man on earth, or we'll sentence them to take the last step into 1,000 years of darkness. We're at war with the most dangerous enemy that has ever faced mankind in his long climb from the swamp to the stars. And it's been said if we lose this war, and in so doing lose this great way of freedom of ours, history will report with the greatest astonishment that those that had the most to lose did the least to prevent it from happening. Well, I think it's high time now that we ask ourselves.

0: ourselves if we still even know the freedoms that were intended for us by our founding fathers. Every generation of Americans needs to know that freedom exists, not to do what you like, but having the right to do what you ought. You weren't made to fit in, my brothers and sisters. You are born to stand out. Set yourself apart from this corrupt generation. Be saints. God bless you.
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1: Welcome back. I'm going to stand corrected, Bishop Strickland. I'd like to get right into the catechism. People can read that book from Ignatius Press, the Ratzinger Report. Very well done back in 1985. And I kind of reviewed it not too long ago saying, wow, how it's so appropriate for today, you know, 40 years later. But we're in a chapter 7 of the catechism on the Holy Spirit. And it's a great topic as how are we saved. It's about 5 or 6 paragraphs that we've been doing. And we're at the third step on page 19 for those who are following. The third step is sanctification. Jesus sanctifies us through the grace of the Holy Spirit. By his grace, we grow in holiness by believing in God and his teachings more deeply and by doing good works with true faith. The Holy Spirit moves us to deeper faith and gives us help to perform good works. He then rewards us with greater grace for doing good works and having faith. That paragraph right there, and that's a big word, sanctification. We don't hear it too much in homilies, but it's really showing how the Holy Spirit works intimately in our soul. Could you share a little bit more on that, Bishop Strickland? I can't hear him, Mr. Engineer. Go ahead, Mr. Strickland. You're good.
3: I think it is important because sometimes, I mean, we've been talking so much about turning from sin, but that's not the end of the story. Once we have grown away from sin, and it's an ongoing process. Yeah. I mean, it's, at least for me, it's me. One step forward, one step back.
1: Yeah.
3: But we keep working at, so the point is that I think it, sanctification is seeking deeper and deeper virtue, mm-hmm. growing in holiness. We've talked about it before, Terry.
1: Yeah.
3: The universal call to holiness means, and really getting the sin out of our lives, especially any mortal or serious sin,
1: right.
3: that you have to do that
1: right.
3: to begin seeking holiness in any serious way.
1: Right.
3: We all remain sinners. Even the great saints are not sinless people at the end of their lives. They've just continued to grow in virtue so much. Their sins are minuscule compared to mine, but they have grown in virtue and sanctification. It reminds us, and that's the beauty, again, of our life in Christ. If we live to be 100, we're obligated to continue to grow in holiness
1: right.
3: throughout all of those days, to turn from sin and to more and more deeply
1: mm-hmm.
3: purify our lives and to be more and more sanctified.
1: That's right.
3: But that's what that's speaking of, is the call to universal call to holiness to be, I mean, it comes right out of the gospel.
1: Yep.
3: Be holy as I am holy.
1: There you go.
3: Be, you know, we've talked about it before, and we just have to seriously embrace that. And it makes it all the more ridiculous to say, oh, don't even worry about sin. Don't worry about turning from sin. That's only the first step.
1: Amen.
3: If you never get past your sins, you're never going to go very far with Christ. He wants us to flourish,
1: Amen.
3: To be full of joy.
1: Amen.
3: And the only way we will do that is to turn from sin over and over again, continuing throughout our lives, and embrace more and more virtue and the wonder of God's grace, it makes it easier not to sin. Both of us can testify to that.
1: Absolutely. You know, Bishop Strickland, this is something that really applies to us today again. And the paragraph says, we cannot save ourselves. I mean, this mentality, what you quoted Matthew just earlier in the show about the road to hell is wide, the road to heaven is narrow. And it seems to me that many people think, well, you know, I can be saved because I said it. You know, no, that's not how it works. We cannot save ourselves, this catechism says. Jesus is the beginning, middle, and end of our salvation. But he also wants us to cooperate with him. Responding to grace gives us and believing more deeply and performing works. I might also add something in that paragraph. Maybe I'm just, but not only can we believe more deeply in performing good works, but asking for forgiveness of our sins. This is another element we have to apply. And today, it seems like Bishop Sheen said, that we're all immaculately conceived. No, we all sin. That's we all need of grace. We all need confession. So I'm sorry, I got a little carried away when that paragraph said, I said, yes, we have to repent and believe in the gospel.
3: Absolutely. And Terry, it takes me back to what we were talking about earlier. Deny yourself and take up your cross and follow me.
1: There you go.
3: There's a whole lot packed in to deny yourself.
1: Yep.
3: That means turning from sin, denying your own selfish focus, become instead someone who is looking to the good of the other.
1: Right.
3: That's the definition of love, wanting the good of the other.
1: Yep, well said. I think we can get one more in. Question here, number 6 on page 19 says, are we saved by faith without works? Now this goes back to the Reformation time. The answer is no. We are first made right with God through faith, like the good thief who died next to Jesus, that beginning each person's path of salvation. Then, after we have faith, we must grow in the holiness by doing good works. If we lack good works, we are not working with God's grace, nor submitting our will to God's, meaning we lack real faith and cannot be saved. We should not separate faith from good works. As St. James said, faith without works is dead. That's James chapter 2, verse 26. That's a mouthful, Bishop Strickland.
3: Yeah, but it is important. I mean, it really is just appropriately continuing what it means, what salvation really means.
1: Yeah.
3: It's a journey that is rather complex. Yeah. I mean, it deals with every aspect of being a human being and continuing to grow in holiness and turning from sin, turning from the selfishness and the imperfections that we all deal with, growing in virtue and more making progress there. All of that has to work together.
1: Yeah.
3: And it's thankfully, I mean, you know, I don't expect to somehow be perfect when I die, whenever that is.
1: Right.
3: We rely on the grace and mercy of God, even when we're working hard at it.
1: Yes.
3: But we need to be working hard at it and to tell the false message that you really don't have to work on anything. It leaves us in a dark and ugly world. It leaves out the joy that is offered to us in the gospel and leaves us in danger of damnation.
1: Yeah.
3: If we don't really take seriously getting away from the serious sin, getting away from anything that's evil and growing in virtue, I mean, that's the mission that we all have in Jesus Christ.
1: One question is, can we lose our salvation? You know, many people today think of universal salvation, that I'm going to heaven no matter what. But the catechism here says about, can we lose our salvation? Yes, the answer is. This happens when a person falls into serious sin. And that's, what is serious sin? Mortal sin. By committing serious sin, a person rejects God's grace. That person needs to seek forgiveness from God and the sacrament of reconciliation. Need to go to confession more often. I'm wondering, Bishop Strickland, this short paragraph, can we lose our salvation? The answer is yes. It seems to be that many people don't see it that way.
3: Absolutely. And I mean, an old phrase that isn't used as much as it should be, it used to be, final perseverance.
1: Yeah.
3: It's a reminder that you can't say, oh, I got there. I mean, it's like running a race. St. Paul talks about it. You got to run to the end of the race. You don't say, oh, well, I was virtuous for several years. So, and sadly, you see older people like us doing exactly that. They've sort of said, oh, I'm old now, so I can just go and, I mean, living together. I mean, doing all the things that we try to tell young people.
1: Yeah.
3: Don't do this. Don't be promiscuous with your sexual life.
1: Exactly.
3: Old people, you know, are doing exactly that. It's just, it's unhinged.
1: Yeah.
3: But that's what that's talking about, is final perseverance. I mean, just because I'm a bishop, just because I've been a priest for 38 years, if I lose it and I start living a deeply sinful life and committing mortal sin and living a mortally sinful lifestyle, all the virtue that I've lived is lost.
1: That's right.
3: I mean, it can always be recovered. That's why it's final perseverance.
1: Yeah.
3: I mean, and a lot of people's lives are sort of up and down, and they get away from sin, and then they get caught in something else.
1: Yeah.
3: We all have to work against especially serious sin.
1: Yeah.
3: And then if you get the serious sins pretty much taken care of, then you can work on the lesser sins and grow in perfection, grow in the happiness that the Lord offers us. But the idea that you can sort of coast after a certain age or after you've raised your kids and done this, absolutely not. You can, and you have a responsibility to pass on to the next generation the wisdom you've learned, hopefully, through that journey of battling sin and seeking to grow in virtue. Sadly, too many people aren't battling sin and aren't seeking to grow in virtue. So they're not growing in wisdom either. They're not learning anything to pass on to the next generation.
1: Amen, amen. I say, wow, that's good stuff. Bishop Strickland, could you, at this time, we got a couple minutes, give us a blessing. But before you get the blessing, I want people to know that they can pick this catechism called The Way of Christ Catechism from the St. Philip Institute, which is part of the Diocese of Kyler, Texas. And this is a question and answer catechism. And what I like about it is it goes to the big catechism that I have here on my left, big green one, and it gives more quotes from the catechism with paragraphs that support what they're briefly giving you. So I think it's a good resource. And I want to just recommend, too, on Tuesdays, on Full Sheen Ahead, we teach a catechism convert course for the Anglican Ordinariate, a 12-week course. You become Catholic after 12 weeks. And we use Bishop Fulton Sheen's convert course. We use the Baltimore Catechism number 4. And people can watch it for free. Go to Full Sheen Ahead. Could we get a blessing, Bishop Strickland, please?
3: Sure, absolutely. Almighty God, we ask your blessing for everyone participating in the Virgin Most Powerful Radio and listening to this program. We pray especially for many. 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Mm. 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In the name of the Father and of the Son and of the Holy Spirit. Amen.
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4: St. Faustina's Prayer for Priests. O my Jesus, I beg thee on behalf of the whole Church, grant it love and the light of thy Spirit, and give power to the words of priests, so that hardened hearts might be brought to repentance and return to thee, O Lord. Lord, give us holy priests. Thou thyself maintain them in holiness. O divine and great High Priest, may the power of thy mercy accompany them everywhere and protect them from the devil's traps and snares, which are continually being set for the souls of priests. May the power of thy mercy, O Lord, shatter and bring to naught all that might tarnish the sanctity of priests. For thou canst do all things. Amen. Virgin most powerful, pray for us.
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Welcome to the Truth and Justice Show. Terry Barber here. Pumped up. Why? Because I'm keeping my eyes on Jesus Christ. That's why I can be so happy in this time of confusion. We're going to be talking about several things. We've got Cardinal Mueller weighing in on the SSPX about the sacraments, that they are valid. The argument with Cardinal Fernandez says they aren't. So this is reminding me of Our Lady in Japan, Akita, who said cardinals will be attacking each other. We're at that time right now. And again, we have to keep our eyes fixed on Jesus, because that's our salvation. Also, we're going to be covering a topic that I think at the end is just, I love the little booklet I'm reading, the Daily Bread from the Precious Bread Confraternity, and it'll be on vain hopes. And we do have the vain hopes. Let's stay focused on Jesus Christ. That's my message today. We'll get to all of the above, but we want to get to the gospel and Sheen today. The gospel for Wednesday, July 8th, is Matthew chapter 10, verse 1 to 7. Jesus summoned his 12 disciples and gave them authority over unclean spirits to drive them out and to cure every disease and every illness. The names of the 12 apostles are these. First, Simon called Peter, and his brother Andrew, James, the son of Zebedee, and his brother John, Philip, Bartholomew, Thomas, and Matthew, the tax collector, James, the son of Alphaeus, and Thaddeus, the Simon, the Canaan, and Judas of Iscariot, who betrayed Jesus. This is the part that I really think is powerful. Jesus sent the 12 out after instructing them thus: do not go into pagan territory or enter a Samaritan town. Go rather to the lost sheep of the house of Israel. As you go, make this proclamation: the kingdom of heaven is at hand. We got to go back to that biblical teaching of repent and believe in the gospel, proclaiming the kingdom of heaven is at hand, not save bottles and recycle the earth. That's not the mandate Jesus gave us. And I say that over and over again, because we have people in the church who have forgotten what the mandate is from Jesus Christ, and that's the salvation of souls, not the healing of planet Earth. And I'm not in management, I'm in sales, but every time I hear the people of prelates saying things like, we got to make the world a nicer place, we got to give the world Jesus Christ. So I thought of Bishop Robert Barron when he said, it's a sign of a corrupt church that stops thinking deeply about the truths of Christianity. And we have that right now. And his other statement says it well. A church that is against being precise about his teaching is a corrupt church. Precise. You know, and that's what Fulton Sheen did for us. And that's why with his beatification, it's going to help Holy Mother, the church, to get rid of this ambiguity. Teach what the church teaches for perennial teachings. Stick with that. This ambiguity causes confusion. And I think that Bishop Barron is spot on with that. All right, let's bring the smartest guy into the room, Archbishop Fulton Sheen. Full Sheen ahead. He said this about self-judgment. Think about this, folks. We justify a faith by saying, I don't go to church, but I'm better than those who do. As one might say, I don't pay taxes or serve the nation, but I'm better than those who do. If each man is his own judge and standard, then who shall say he is wrong? And that is exactly, Bishop Sheen, what we're dealing with right now. My truth, your truth? No. Jesus Christ is the truth. And when we start telling people, well, you have a right to your truth, and you go ahead and do what you know, all religions lead to God. No, that's not what the church teaches, folks. And I'm here to say, as a guy with a mic, father, grandfather, Jesus Christ teaches that he is the way, the only way. And anyone, I don't care how high he is, who says he's just one of the many ways, we have to reject that and make reparation. Yeah,
because we can't call those people out. We're just lay people. But we can do this. We can live the truth of Jesus Christ when we know the faith and we live that faith. And many times it's the prayers that bring people back. I had a story not too long ago where a gentleman called me and said, "Hey, your Bishop Strickland show really saved me." I said, "Why?" He says, "Because I was listening to Bishop Strickland and I thought, I'm not crazy. He's saying the same thing that I think. I just was having a hard time articulating it." And this is why I want to reassure everyone. When we talk about the SSPX and the crisis in the church, we've got lots of opinions. I don't care about my opinion or yours. I want to know what Jesus Christ thinks. So I'm going to cover some of these topics, and that is like Cardinal Mueller. He says that Cardinal Fernandez is wrong. What? One cardinal attacking another cardinal? We're at that stage, folks. That's why prayer and reparation. I mean, this is confusing times, but it can't be confusing if we know our faith. We know the deposit of faith. We know who the person of Jesus Christ is. So here's what Cardinal Mueller said. He acknowledged their validity. Cardinal Mueller advised the faithful to avoid SSPX sacraments, urging them to go to priests in full communion with the Pope. That happens to be my position. Cardinal Mueller, in his July 6th interview, he said, he was asked, if marriages and confession done by priests of society, are they valid? He said, the confessions are valid, but illicit. You see, what's that mean? Illicit, that they should be under the Pope. They should not be a renegade. And Mueller says this, the authority to forgive or retain sins is conferred through the sacrament of holy orders. Its exercise can only be restricted by the bishop or the Pope as provided by canon law. His remarks appear to contradict the explanatory note issued by Fernandez, the prefect for the Doctrine of the Faith. And just so you know, when Pope Francis changed in 2021, the prefect for the Doctrine of the Faith to a dicastery, there's a good reason for it. Because now, in the past, you couldn't have a woman be in charge of a prefect of a Doctrine of Faith or any other prefect. But if you call it a dicastery, now anybody can take it. Yeah, I'm just letting you know the knowledge, so we need to pray. Now, in this DDF note, Fernandez writes, finally, the holy people of God are hereby warned that the sacred ministers of priestly fraternity of St. Pius X administer the sacraments unlawfully, and that the sacrament of penance administered by them and marriages are officially invalid. Now, Mueller clearly advises against receiving the sacraments of SSPX priests, but he nevertheless argues that they're valid. Now, the DDF's blanket statement that the sacrament of penance administered by SSPX is always invalid appears to stand in a contrast to the timeless Catholic teachings, and it's true. The church has always allowed even excommunicated priests to administer the sacrament in emergency situations. If you remember, it was Pope Francis who gave faculties to the SSPX for marriages and confession. And my friends who are canon lawyers, like Father Jerry Murray and other canon lawyers that I know, said that the only way that can be rescinded is it has to be rescinded by the Pope. One pope says this, another pope can change it. Just like on the Tridentine Mass, the pope has to make that change and say, we're going to change. Now, the church has always prioritized the salvation of souls above the observance of penalties in emergency situations. If someone wants to look it up, it's Canon 976. It states, even though a priest lacks the faculty to hear confession, he absolves validly and licitly any penitent, whoever is in danger of death, from any censures and sins, even if its approved priest is present. So there you go. And if you want to go deeper into canon law,
Go to Canon 1335. It confirms this principle. So I wanted you to know this because even though Mueller said the sacraments administered by SSPS are valid, he stressed that they are still unallowed. Do you see the distinction he's making? Yep, believers should stay away from such a community that is in open conflict or whose leader is in open conflict and disobedience towards the Pope. He states, adding that the faithful should simply celebrate Holy Mass where the bishops and priests are in full communion with the Pope. Of course, regarding the question of marriage, Mueller said when it comes to marriage, it's a little bit more complicated because marriage is, after all, contracted between God through the consent of the spouses, right? They administer the sacrament of marriage to each other. That's the church's position. But the church, for very good reasons, has also established external form. And I wanted just to say, when we have a church right now that's confusing the people, let me give you an example of an analogy when we come back from the break about a parent who brings bad things home to the house. Is he still the parent? Yeah, absolutely. Stay with us. We'll be back after a quick break here on the Truth and Justice Show on Virgin Most Powerful Radio.

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1: This message is for you. A great man once said that evil is powerless if the good are unafraid. Well, you and I have a rendezvous with destiny. We'll preserve for our children this, the last best hope of man on earth, or we'll sentence them to take the last step into 1,000 years of darkness. We're at war with the most dangerous enemy that has ever faced mankind in his long climb from the swamp to the stars. And it's been said if we lose this war, and in so doing lose this great way of freedom of ours, history will report with the greatest astonishment that those that had the most to lose did the least to prevent it from happening. Well, I think it's high time now that we ask ourselves if we still even know the freedoms that were intended for us by our founding fathers. Every generation of Americans needs to know that freedom exists, not to do what you like, but having the right to do what you ought. You weren't made to fit in, my brothers and sisters. You are born to stand out. Set yourself apart from this corrupt generation. Be saints. God bless you.
0: 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Yes, that's how bad it is, folks. That's why I'm encouraging you to go to realestateforlife.org. 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Don't forget, we now have Father Ed Broom, Oblate of the Virgin Mary, on vmpr.org. His title of his show is Clean Sweep. He's talking about the St. Ignatius spiritual exercises. And I'm telling you, if we stay focused on learning about our faith and getting a better relationship with Jesus Christ, that is the key. So that's why we put him on board. You can listen to his shows by going to our website, vmpr.org, and take a look at his new show, Clean Sweep, with Father Ed. So there you go. Following YouTube. Okay, very good. Oh, follow Veteran. I'm sorry. It follows our show here right now. So if you stay on at the end of the show, you'll get a taste of Father Ed Broom. I forgot that's what they're putting it on right after our show. Okay, I wanted to say at the end of the show, end of the segment, I said a parent. And the church is our parent, our father and our mother. Yeah, spiritually speaking. And think about a dad who brings pornography home to the home. And the kids get addicted to it. That's tragic, but that's happening a lot in our culture. Now, I will say that when I tell you about the things that are going on in the church that are crummy, you know, like an Italian archbishop proposes a woman to co-preside at Mass because it's only right, or let's say another bad thing that's happening, Pope Leo appoints a German bishop who endorses homosexual blessings, claims sodomy is not a sin. Remember I said personnel is policy. That's tragic. It's like pornography coming into the house. Do I go and say, you're not my dad anymore. You're not my mom anymore. I'm leaving. No. We pray for mom and dad. So we pray for our Holy Father. We pray for all of our bishops and cardinals who are making judgments that undermine the Catholic faith. I can only say that. And I don't leave because of that. And I'll go in more detail, but even the Coptic Church in Egypt, they left us in the ecumenical dialogue. Why? Because once they came out with blessing of homosexual marriage or people, the Coptics said, why would we want to talk to you guys? You guys are pagans. What? Yeah, they said, that's not Christian. That's the world. So they cut us off a couple years back. And then this year, Pope Leo tells the Coptic, their Pope, hey, we're not blessing homosexual couples. Yeah, I can reassure you of that. So what does the Coptic Church say? Oh, well, if you say so, we'll continue our dialogue. Here's the challenge. In practice, we see all this happening, a blessing of homosexual couples, and we can say we're not, but, you know, as G.K. Chesterton used to say, when we go into church, we don't cut our head off, our brain off. We can see. In practice, this is happening. And it needs to stop, and I think the best way to stop it is through prayer and penance, because it's undermining the faith. So I want to make that clear, and that's why I keep saying what Bishop Barron said, it's a sign of a corrupt church that stops thinking deeply about the truths of Christianity. Like, now we're thinking about recycling. What's recycling got to do with salvation? Nothing. He also says a church that is against being precise about its teaching is a corrupt church. When you ask a question on the Catholic faith, we should be able to answer it clearly, without any ambiguity. And that's exactly what Archbishop Fulton J. Sheen has done all his life. And now with the beatification of Fulton Sheen, millions of people are going to be reading his books, listening to his audio recordings, watching his videos, and saying, wow, this is refreshing. I understand the faith. I was getting confused. Like, you know, I get people to say to me, is the Catholic Church blessing homosexuality now? Because I was at a parish and they got all these rainbow flags in the sanctuary. Well, I can understand why they would think that. It's tragic that the leadership in our church doesn't just clearly say, no, this is contrary to the gospel of Jesus Christ. Sodomy is a sin. The Bible states that really clear. But for whatever reason, whether it's reasons of I don't want to offend anybody, that I don't want to tell them a active homosexual to knock it off, I will because I love them. St. Thomas Aquinas, he said, love is to will the good of the other. Is it really willing the good of the other when you allow 1,000 active homosexuals into Rome to come through the doors and saying, yeah, we're you know, welcome us, welcome us. Well, we want to welcome Jesus Christ. We want to welcome you to follow Jesus Christ. The fact that you're not going to tell me the truth about my sinful behavior tells me that you really don't love me. You just want me to feel good. And you know what? At the end of life, I get to go to hell objectively because no one told me this was wrong. I have talked to a number of active homosexuals who have lived a chaste life after someone told them this is not according to God's will. And they say, thank you. Well, let's do more of that, because we're living in times where we just look the other way because we want everybody to feel good. Well, that has nothing to do with salvation. Now, a Spanish cardinal, I'm gonna shift gears, calls for an end to Latin mass restrictions and the restoration of Summorum Pontificum. That was the Holy Father Benedict XVI in 2007, saying that any priest can say the extraordinary form of the Mass. And he had it set up, and it was beautiful. You want to go to the Novus Ordo Mass in Latin, English? No problem. You want to go to the Latin Mass, the Trinitine Mass? No problem. And it brought people into the church. Now, with what Pope Francis did in 2021, is he said, no. We're going to treat these people, I'll just be honest with you, I'm not one of them, as not welcome. You got to have your Mass out in the hall or not in the church. You're a second-class Christian. Now, this priest who did this, this archbishop, is 89 years old. Okay? He's ready to meet Jesus Christ. He's Cardinal Antonio Maria Villara, Archbishop Emeritus of Madrid. So he's calling for an end to the liturgical abuses frequently seen during Masses celebrated according to the Novus Ordo Mass. I've been there for 45 years watching liturgical abuses, and nothing happens to these people. I've seen them where they had the clown mass, balloons, dancing priests at Mass. And he says, the Cardinal says, I believe we must put an end to the abuse of liturgy that deny the teachings of Vatican II. See, here's the point. And, you know, these guys that are high officials say, you got to embrace Vatican II. Well, what I'm going to say is, those same people, if I was in a room with them, I'd say, excuse me, sir, Your Eminence, yeah, can I ask you a question? Do you embrace the documents of Vatican II on the liturgy? You do. Okay, great. Then when it says that we lay people are supposed to know our parts of the Mass in Latin, why is that not being implemented? So answer the question. Then you don't agree with it. Okay, I got it. That's fine. But don't give me this baloney that you agree with Vatican II when, number one, you don't agree with us having the parts of the Mass in Latin. Number two, that the Vatican II document says that the priest turns around and says, the Lord be with you, indicating he's not facing you. Ad orientem. Do you believe that the Vatican II document should be implemented in the church today? Yes or no? And they're going to say yes, but they don't do it. So my line is, will the real Vatican II please stand up? Folks, here's the problem. I read the documents of Vatican II. They're beautiful. Now, there's some parts there that are ambiguous and they need to be revisited and clarified so there's no ambiguity. And there are parts of Vatican II that have these notes that say this is what we mean. So it should be clear. But if we just take Vatican II documents and read it, I think you're going to find that it's not being implemented. Now, I would recommend that all of our listeners take the time to do that. You can do it right online. Now, I mentioned something that was very sad to me, and that is Pope Leo appoints German bishop who endorsed homosexual blessings and claimed that sodomy is not a sin, contrary to what the Catholic Church teaches. Now, this new bishop, Christian Wurz, we need to pray for him, because he's the new ordinary in Germany. And he's approved documents of the heretical Senate way that denied the Catholic teachings on homosexuality and other issues. And here's the challenge. He's only 55 years old, and he was among the 38 bishops back in 2023 who voted in favor of a document endorsing the blessings for homosexual couples, as well for divorce and remarried. 6 months earlier, Wurz supported the German Synodal Way of Heterodox Doctrine reassessment of homosexuality document, which falsely calls homosexual acts not sinful and not intrinsically evil, which is contrary to what the Catholic Church teaches. So I'm not in management, I'm in sales, but why would you approve this guy to be their bishop to continue to put out error and affect the lay people? That, to me, I cannot answer that question. I can just say it's tragic. And as I said before, personnel is policy. So I would humbly ask our Holy Father to rescind that choice based on his positions that are contrary to the magisterium teachings of the church. This is what frustrates more of us. But you know what? We can say, I'm going to pray for them. I'm going to pray hard and make reparation for these leaders, that they'll have a massive conversion to orthodoxy, to what the church is, what we call the perennial teachings of the church. Now, I have a good news story when we come back. Thousands of people joining a Eucharistic procession in Philadelphia to mark America's 250th anniversary. Folks, this is good news because I go back to 1985, all right, when the Archbishop May of St. Louis was the president of the Bishops' Conference, and he said, we lay people don't have a right for perpetual Eucharistic adoration. What? Our hands throw up in the air and say, what are you saying? Well, things are getting better now, and I see it. And we'll talk about that event, and praise God for it. Stay with us. I'm too blessed to be stressed, folks. I'm too anointed to be disappointed. And if hope was money, I'd be a billionaire, because my hope is in Jesus Christ and no other. Stay with us. We'll be right back.

0: Hey, Terry Rodriguez. I'm a monthly donor here in Phoenix, Arizona. Retired Phoenix cop. And I've met Jesse before, and I just want to tell you, you guys were on fire yesterday on the Terry and Jesse show. You guys were on fire. Went to bed thinking, man, what an unwinnable war. But when I got up, I listened to you guys. You know, you guys are doing good work, man. You're doing God's work, and keep doing it. I know it gets exhausting sometimes, but there's people out here that really need the inspiration and the evangelization that you guys are giving us. So my best to you, and I'm Eddie Rodriguez. I'm a monthly donor and proud of it.
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2: 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Catechism of the Catholic Church, number 728. 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Although God is eternally triune, he waited until the fullness of time to reveal his Son, and only in these last days, revealed and sent the Holy Spirit to be our helper. Holy Spirit, fill us with the love of God, and make us worthy servants of his Son, Jesus.
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Thousands join Eucharistic procession in Philadelphia, Pennsylvania, to mark that 250th anniversary. Wow, of our founding of our country. This was July 5th, over 2,000 people. This is good news, people, because the Eucharist is the source and summit of the Christian faith. On July 5th, over 2,000 faithful packed the cathedral of a basilica at St. Peter and Paul and its side chapel for a mass, principally celebrated by Archbishop Nelson of Philadelphia, before joining a 2.1-mile Eucharistic procession in nearly 90-degree humidity out there, hot weather, at the National Shrine of St. John Newman. To conclude this national Eucharistic pilgrimage, praying the rosary, singing multiple hymns, repeatedly shouting, Viva lo Cristo Rey, long live Christ the King. You know, this wouldn't have happened 40 years ago, okay? I know that. I lived it. We are getting a revival in the Eucharist, revival in the Mass. I'm convinced, in my opinion, that things are going to start switching back to traditional Catholicism. It has in the last so many years because people don't want compromise. Now, the pilgrims began on Memorial Day weekend in the Diocese of St. Augustine, Florida, home of the first Catholic colony where the first Mass was celebrated in the modern-day United States. And they passed through 13 original colonies, 18 dioceses, 3 Eastern Catholic eparchs, and several national landmarks before meeting in Philadelphia. And I want to mention this. Augustine, Florida, has a freeway, Interstate 10. As you go west, it ends in Santa Monica, California, 3,000 miles away. Now, is there a connection? Yeah, Monica, St. Monica is the mother of St. Augustine. Now, I have no idea who designed that. Might have been just God's will because I thought it was beautiful. Now, young people who were there, the pilgrims, they told people, news people, that the power of witnessing to others through the Eucharistic procession discussed the significance of concluding the pilgrimage. And I think that's true. We evangelize through our love for the Holy Eucharist. I know of countless people who came into the church because they were taught about Jesus and the Eucharist. And they want it. But we have too many people in the church who don't believe. As I mentioned the other day, Eucharistic miracles taking place throughout the centuries usually take place when there's a lack of belief. Now, the American pontiff discussed, he actually had a pre-recorded address to the pilgrims. Pope Leo said this: the significant role of Catholics in the founding of the United States, beginning at St. Augustine, and how the Catholic heritage developed by these other colonists inspired great American saints, names them all, St. Kateri, Katharwitha, St. Elizabeth Ann Seton, St. Catherine Drextel, St. John Newman, as well, the Holy Father acknowledges, the venerable, soon-to-be blessed, Fulton J. Sheen, and stressed how pilgrims have continued his legacy through their devotion to the Holy Eucharist. That's the key, folks. The Holy Father further encouraged the faithful to continue fostering their devotion to the Eucharist to strengthen the American church. Well, I'll tell you how we can strengthen
our love for the Eucharist, Holy Father, and it's in all due respect, is to have some teeth in liturgical abuses so that people know what we're doing when we receive Holy Communion, that it is Jesus Christ. And over the 45 years I've been involved, I've seen horrible things. And it's time that the church says, look, we're going to implement the real Vatican II and start having Mass ad orientem so the priest isn't being shown as a, you know, showcase of the priest. We're not worshiping the priest. When he's not looking at us, it's indicating we're worshiping God. Now, the Holy Father says, as the country marks the anniversary of the founding of its earthly home, it is my hope that this experience as pilgrims will help you fix your eyes on the Heavenly One. Thank you, Holy Father. Hebrew chapter 11. And likewise serve as a reminder that the Eucharist is an invaluable gift of indispensable substance, the Pope said. That's really clear. Holy Father, thank you, Pope Leo XIV, for being so clear about that teaching. If only other bishops spoke that clear and priests. Thank you for your good example on that. It is precisely through her recognition and reception of this gift from the Church of the United States will find strength to carry on her charitable service to a wider society. And yes, especially in areas of education, healthcare, basic social services, while at the same time continuing her mission to evangelize. Yay, team, he added. At this pilgrimage comes to an end, I encourage you to place your lives under God's loving providence as you return to your home, as well as to cultivate a strong Eucharistic life among your family, friends, and communities. Holy Father, thank you. The way we can have a strong Eucharistic family is by having the parishes who celebrate weekly masses to have them according to the mind of the Church of Vatican II. I'm going to keep hitting Vatican II. Why? Because we hear Vatican II. We hear the spirit of Vatican II. I'm not talking about the spirit of Vatican II. I'm talking about the documents of Vatican II, where the priest is not facing the people. Ad orientem, we call that. Why isn't that being implemented? Why is the Gregorian chant not having pride of place? I ask all of you right now, when was the last time you had Gregorian chant at a mass? Years? Yeah. That's not implementing Vatican II. I look at this opportunity of the church right now to say, will the real Vatican II please stand up? And that's my challenge to the hierarchy as a layman. And again, the Code of Canon Law says I'm supposed to let my superiors, the bishops, Pope, know my needs. My need is to keep my eyes on Jesus Christ and his bride, the church. And the way we do that is by staying focused with what I call reverently celebrated masses. And this, again, I go back to Bishop Robert Barron. He said it's a sign of a corrupt church that stops thinking deeply about the truths of Christianity. A church that is against being precise about its teaching is a corrupt church. The Holy Father made it very clear about his love for the Holy Eucharist. Thank you. Now I want to see more of that. I don't want to hear people, you know, say these crummy things like, oh, this Italian archbishop proposing women to co-preside at the Mass. I mean, this is an archbishop, Errico Castorelli, in Italy? I mean, where is he getting this? I mean, I'm not making this up. The archbishop has proposed exploring forms of liturgical co-presidency in which women would lead the liturgy of the word while priests would preside over the Eucharistic consecration during Mass. Come on, don't fool me. You want women's ordination. That's what he's looking for. And I say, sit down if you can't

This is the worship of God, man. The proposal appears in sections of the text. Prophecy of co-presidency? This is the kind of stuff that's undermining the Catholic Church. So we want to pray for Bishop Errol. God knows who he is. Pray for him that he'll understand that he's acting like the church is a democracy, that everybody has equal roles. That's not the case. Church has never had that. So I want to make that clear that we need to pray and get back to the real Vatican II documents and not give us our spirit of Vatican II. Folks, I want to remind you, the Early Church Fathers Spiritual Warfare Conference coming up less than a month here at the Sacred Heart Chapel. And that'll be with Joshua Charles. It'll be with Dr. Sandoval, medical doctor and psychiatrist. You got two great men that are going to share what the fathers of the church had to say when it comes to spiritual warfare. Think about the first couple hundred years of the church. The devil was ticked. He did everything he could to stop the church. Well, how did the church grow so much? That's what these men are going to talk about and how it can help us grow in our faith. You should register quickly on this by going to vmpr.org and then just going under conferences, events, and you can register also by calling 1-877-526-2151. And then don't forget, the day before that event, July 31st, we have the blessing of the Fulton Sheen marble statue, and that the local bishop, Bishop Brian, will come and have Mass at 5 o'clock at the chapel, and then we will have the blessing, and it'll be a great day to say full sheen ahead. Also, I want to remind everyone, if you're going to be buying or selling a house, please go to Real Estate for Life. 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I mean, you buy it from them, goes a portion back to VMPR. Call 877-543-3871 to get that. 877-543-3871. When we come back, my favorite part of the show, you know what it is? Spirituality. And it's all about vain hopes. You'll want to hear this. Stay with us. 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

0: Hebrews 11:3 says, "By faith we come to understand." According to St. Augustine, understanding is the reward of faith. Therefore, seek not to understand that you may believe, but believe that you may understand. May God grant us a strong living faith in Him and His divine plan of salvation, and help us to believe so that we may understand.
1: 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You can call us at 877-762-8857. 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California's laws for the family are really bad. 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For example, if your son wants to change his sex and you don't want that to happen, the school can take your child away from you. Yes, that's how bad it is, folks. That's why I'm encouraging you to go to realestateforlife.org. 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Welcome back to the Truth and Justice Show here on Virgin Most Powerful Radio. A quick note, Ralph Martin, my good friend, wrote a new book called The Coming Judgment. Are we ready? Here's his book. Tomorrow, we're going to interview him on this book. You'll want to hear it. He's terrific. Now, my favorite part of the show. What is that? It's about giving people spiritual nuggets on the faith that help you follow Christ. It's on Vain Hopes. It's taken from my Daily Bread. It's a great little booklet. Here it is. This is our Lord talking to you. Think about this. My child, some men depend too much on human help or earthly remedies. Remember what we just talked about in the church? Human remedies? No, we want supernatural remedies. They forget that every earthly thing is in my hands and that without me, nothing is of any help. Worldly men trust mainly in their own talents and possessions or in the power and help of their friends. It's true. Money, health, reputation, friends, admiration, superiority over others. These things seem like treasures to worldly men. Yet these things are not really as valuable as they seem. You know what? It's worldliness. That's the problem in the church. We're worried about what men will think rather than what God will think. Our Lord says, I am the treasure which brings peace and everlasting joy. Not a man, but God. When you have me, you have one treasure which cannot be taken from you. Remember that. People in the church can't take your peace away. When they do stupid things, evil things even. I mean, we're at $5 billion in lawsuits, billion in America, because people did bad things. I pray for them, but I keep my eyes on Jesus. Our Lord says, hold on to me by faith and loyalty. Do not depend too much on human beings or earthly helps. Don't count too much on Holy Mother the Church right now, folks. Sorry. There's a lot of foxes in the church guarding a chicken coop. Your greatest hope should always be in me, Jesus Christ. My love for you will help you and save you where human friends fail and earthly things are of no assistance. So we have to keep that in mind. Our eyes are on heaven. And when we have people in the church who want to change the perennial teachings of the church, not only do we reject it, but we pray for their conversion. Don't get mad. I'm disappointed, okay. But we've been here before. We've had unfaithful prelates over 2,000 years. I don't leave the church. I pray. I keep my eyes on God, not man. He says, I am the treasure which brings peace and everlasting joy. When you have me, you have the one treasure which cannot be taken away. Hold on to me by faith and loyalty. Do not depend too much on human beings or earthly helps. Your greatest hope should always be in me. He set the record straight in these confusing times. My love for you will help you and save you where human friends fail and earthly things are of no assistance. See how we have to keep our eyes fixed on Jesus? That's the point I'm making. Now, next part of this meditation is think. The man who lives only for what this life can offer him is due to face great disappointments and bitter self-reproach. The things he depends on are short-lived. Isn't that true? You might be a cardinal, but guess what? Much has been given, much is to be expected. If you don't do your duty well, can you imagine? Some of the saints have said the roads of hell are paved with prelates. Wow, that was in the 4th century. So the things he depends on are short-lived. Yep, worldly things. When this earthly life is over, he will see what a fool he is. Jesus alone can give unbounded love and joy, which the human heart craves. But the worldly man will find that he has lost Jesus. Remember the gentleman who spent millions of dollars, Mr. Johnson, trying to get the Fountain of Youth I talked about, I think, earlier this week? And now he's dying of a cancer disease of the stomach? Can you imagine at his exit interview how surprised he's going to be that he thought, oh, I have all the answers? And when he realizes he was deceived, and he deceived so many millions of people who follow him. That's why we need to pray for Mr. Johnson. I said that earlier in the week. Let's make sure number one point of life is to get to heaven. Now we can pray this. My Jesus, in you I place all my hopes and desires. Isn't this our morning offering, everybody? I hope you're doing a morning offering. To you I offer you all my sorrows, trials, and disappointments. Let me never treasure what can take me away from you. You nor desire anything which can take me from doing your holy will. No friend nor any created thing can take your place in my life. Stay with me and teach me how to live my life in union with you. Enlighten me, strengthen me, correct me, so that I may seek you first and love you above all else. Amen. Now that spiritual exercise, folks, is really what we at Virgin Most Powerful Radio is all about. That is helping people fall in love with Jesus Christ. And again, I quote my friend who I've met several times, we've done work with him, Bishop Barron. He said it. It is a sign of a corrupt church that stops thinking deeply about the truths of Christianity. A church that's against being precise about its teaching is a corrupt church. Those who do not want to be clear on the teachings of the church, they're corrupted. Now, I'll give you an example of an Italian bishop who calls Catholics to evangelize Muslims as an act of charity. That's clear. Bishop Sutta is spearheading the diocese campaign to evangelize the Muslim migrants through a public witness. He said in his pastoral letter, "There is no greater love than this, to introduce people to the mandate of Jesus Christ." And he says, "Go therefore and make disciples of nations." See, we do have good bishops. There's an example of one that impressed me tremendously. Now, why do I bring this up? Because we're living in confusing times. Our Lady of Akita brought this up back in the early 70s, that these times were coming. It's just the Fatima message about the final battle will be with the family. St. John Paul II wrote his letter in 93-94 to families. The way the family goes is the way the culture goes. This is why we here at Virgin Most Powerful Radio do what we do, to help you stay focused on the person of Jesus Christ and not get distracted by the world, the devil, and the flesh. And this is why we just added this month another holy priest onto our lineup. And his name is Father Ed Broom. And he is doing the spiritual exercises. He's giving hardcore Catholic spirituality. It's going to come up right after this show. Don't turn the dial. Listen to it on our app. Give him a chance to talk to you about what's most important, which is the salvation of your soul. I want to take this time to thank everybody who supports us for the efforts we're putting in MOVE programming. It costs money to do that, obviously. If you could help us with your support, maybe a one-time summer, you know, donation or a monthly donor, come on board. $25 a month gets you all kinds of downloads from us. Decades of recording great speakers, from Scott Hahn to Tim Staples to Father Bill Casey. We did them all over the years. We're at the end now, but we want to make sure those recordings continue to get in people's hands, because we know what St. Alphonsus Liguori, doctor of the church, said: only God knows how much good can come from one holy book. And that's what we can say about audio recordings. Remember, tomorrow, my good friend Ralph Martin will be with us to talk about his new book, The Coming Judgment. Are we ready? I'm almost halfway through his book, and I'm telling you, it's awesome, because he makes it clear what the church teaches about salvation and says we shouldn't assume everybody goes to heaven. And that's pretty much what a lot of people are saying today, even in the church. Well, Ralph Martin sets it straight on what the church teaches, and I think it's an important topic because, as Bishop Sheen says, if souls are saved, everything is saved. But if souls are not saved, nothing is saved. And that's why I want to encourage you to come back tomorrow to listen to that. And also stay tuned. Father Ed Broom will be on to give spirituality, which, you know, we're really focusing on, whether it's Franciscan, Carmelite, all these different orders in the church have been blessed by the church to promote the faith. And we want you to be exposed to all the good stuff. That's why we have Father Ed Broom on, because we think that this could help you reach your goal, which is heaven. Also, one more time, if you're buying or selling a house, please call Real Estate for Life at 877-543-3871. 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Yes, we ended always with, what state should we be living in? Well, after what I just did on Daily Bread, hey, it's the state of sanctifying grace. How do we do that? 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And stay in the bride with the church. Don't go running away. Pray, pray, and pray. Don't forget, Our Lady of Fatima said, souls are going to hell because no one's there to pray and make sacrifices. 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
2: St. Faustina's Prayer for Priests. O my Jesus, I beg thee on behalf of the whole Church, grant it love and the light of thy Spirit, and give power to the words of priests, so that hardened hearts might be brought to repentance and return to thee, O Lord. Lord, give us holy priests. Thou thyself maintain them in holiness. O divine and great High Priest, may the power of thy mercy accompany them everywhere and protect them from the devil's traps and snares, which are continually being set for the souls of priests. May the power of thy mercy, O Lord, shatter and bring to naught all that might tarnish the sanctity of priests. For thou canst do all things. Amen. Virgin Most Powerful, pray for us.
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Hail Mary, full of grace, the Lord is with thee. Blessed art thou among women, and blessed the fruit of thy womb, Jesus. Holy Mary, Mother of God, pray for us sinners, now and at the hour of our death. Amen. Now, my friends, let's invite to be with us our spiritual director. What a great privilege it is to have as our spiritual director the Holy Spirit. Holy Spirit has many wonderful titles, among which would be the Paraclete. He intercedes for us. He's also known, taken from the Catechism of the Catholic Church, as the gift of gifts. Holy Spirit is also known as the sweet guest of the soul. He's also known as the sanctifier. In our work, in striving to become holy, as God himself is holy, the key agent in our sanctification is the Holy Spirit. We want to allow the Holy Spirit to work powerfully in us. Then the Holy Spirit is our interior master. We read in the letter of St. Paul to the Romans, chapter 8, that we really don't know how to pray as we ought. But the Holy Spirit intercedes with ineffable groans, so we can say, Abba. Abba, which means Father. So let's invite the sweet guests of our soul to be with us. To enlighten our mind with the light of truth, set our hearts on fire with the love of God. As we pray the classical traditional prayer to the Holy Spirit. So let us pray. Come, Holy Spirit. Fill the hearts of your faithful and enkindle within us the fire of your divine love. Send forth your spirit and they shall be created. Thou shalt renew the face of the earth. Let us pray. O God, who didn't strike the hearts of your faithful by the light of the Holy Spirit, grant us that by the same Spirit we may be truly wise and ever rejoice in his consolation through the same Christ our Lord. Amen. Glory be to the Father, and to the Son, and to the Holy Spirit. As it was in the beginning, is now, and ever shall be, world without end. Amen. O Lady of Fatima, pray for us. Saint Joseph, pray for us. Saint Michael the Archangel, pray for us.
Saint Gabriel, pray for us. Archangel Raphael, pray for us. Saint Ignatius of Loyola, pray for us. Saint Francis Xavier, pray for us. Saint Maria Faustina Kowalska, pray for us. All God's angels and saints, pray for us. In the name of the Father, and of the Son, and the Holy Spirit. Amen. Great to be with all of you, my friends. In the words of the Rosary priest, Father Patrick Payton, the family that prays together, stays together, and a world at prayer is a world at peace. So always we want to encourage you all to pray the Most Holy Rosary for world peace and for the family. So after praying with all of you, my friends, I will pray for you. And I pray for all of you in the greatest of all prayers. And that prayer is the holy sacrifice of the Mass. That is the prayer par excellence. The holy sacrifice of the Mass. I'd like to place you all on the altar. And beg for special graces. First, that all of us would be open to the workings of the Holy Spirit. Perhaps this can be our prayer. Come, Holy Spirit, come. Come, Holy Spirit, come through the heart of Mary. Pray that we would be really open to the inspirations, the workings of the Holy Spirit in our lives. He is indeed the sweet guest of the soul. And Mary is the daughter of God the Father, the mother of God the Son, the mystical spouse of the Holy Spirit. Amen. So, my friends, let's enter into our topic. It's great to be Catholic. Let's thank God for our Catholic faith. We as Catholics, we have devotions. The month of November, we pray especially for our deceased brothers and sisters. October, we pray, it's the month of the Holy Rosary. May is for Mary. June is the month of the Most Sacred Heart of Jesus. And July is the month of the Most Precious Blood of Jesus. Among the many ways in which we can honor the precious blood of our Lord and Savior Jesus Christ, I'd like to mention three. You might get a hold of the beautiful litany of the precious blood of Jesus and pray it every day the next
3 weeks in which we have the month of July. Litany is a condensed version of these invocations that the church has put together, stringing them together over time. Many come from sacred scripture, some from the saints, some from poets, some from the mystics. But they express the essence of this devotion. Second would be praying the chaplet of divine mercy. So in the chaplet we say, Eternal Father, we offer you the body, blood, soul, and divinity of our Lord and Savior Jesus Christ in atonement for our sins and those of the whole world. But by far, the best way in which we can honor the most precious blood of our Lord and Savior Jesus Christ is the Holy Mass, participating fully, actively, and consciously in the holy sacrifice of the Mass. That is the prayer par excellence, the holy sacrifice of the Mass. And of course, being well disposed in the state of grace, receiving the Eucharist, which is truly the body, blood, soul, divinity of Jesus Christ, in the holy sacrifice of the Mass. All right, my friends. I'd like to enter into the riches of the Word of God now. In this fourth week of ordinary time, the first reading is we're going through one of the minor prophets. Just that you're aware of this, the Bible, the Old Testament, the 46 books in the Catholic Bible, can be divided into the Pentateuch, the first five books. Then you have the historical books, for example, Kings and Samuel. You have the wisdom books, Wisdom, Proverbs, Psalms. Then you have another category or group, which are called the prophets. The prophets can be divided into two categories, the major prophets and the minor prophets. The major prophets have they're longer, among which would be Isaiah, Ezekiel, Jeremiah, and Daniel. Then you have a list of the minor prophets. So we have one of the minor prophets. It's Hosea, who presents Hosea, who marries a wayward woman and beckons her back, symbolic of our relationship to God, that we wander from God by committing sin, the parable of the prodigal son. And then God beckons us to return to him. So I'd like to pull out one idea from the prophet Isaiah today in the reading, and it's the reality of idolatry, that the chosen people of God, surrounded by people of different religions,
who would be worshiping a false god, that of idolatry, and the chosen people can be pulled in that direction, giving themselves up to the practice of adoring false gods. And the very first commandment of the Decalogue is, I am the Lord your God, you shall not have other gods before you. So let's speak briefly about the whole idea of idolatry, which is one of the themes in the first reading of Hosea today. What is an idol? I would define an idol as such. Idol is whenever we place any person, place, thing, object, or even idea above God. I repeat, the nature of an idol is whenever we place any person, place, thing, object, or even idea above God. Therefore, potentially, anything at all can be an idol in our lives. And I think if we delve deep into our lives, into our own conscience, we can see that we have had idols in the past. And perhaps we even deal with in the present time an idol that wants to worm its way into our own lives. And by doing that, we're saying no to God and yes to that idol. And that's the nature of sin. When we replace the one true God for a false God. I'd like to tell you a story. In years past, part of my apostolic work was I was able to put together a team of missionaries in which we would visit the homes in our parish. My idea is that if the people do not come to us, then we go to the people. The gospel today, Jesus, his heart is moved because the people are like sheep without a shepherd. That's part of the gospel today of Matthew. The harvest is rich and the laborers are few. So the biggest religious group in the country are non-practicing Catholics. Catholics that have been baptized, many First Communion, Confirmation, but have drifted away from the church. So it's incumbent upon us as shepherds to welcome the lost sheep that come, but even go after the lost sheep who have wandered in the wilderness of sin and idolatry. So, I was with a group of missionaries. It was right around Christmas.
knocked at the door, and one of our parishioners opened up the door to us. They were Catholic. And there on the hearth, at the entrance of their home, I saw three statues. In the middle of the three statues was this big, majestic statue of Buddha with his bulging stomach. Then to his left was a illuminated statue of Santa Claus, dressed in red with a flowing white beard and plugged into the wall so it was illuminated. Then there in the corner was a small, dirty statue of the Sacred Heart of Jesus with his hand broken. That memory, that depiction for me said so much. It said so much. Not because of bad will, but because of this vast array of ignorance that has enveloped the world. How many Catholics place other gods above the triune God? Money, pleasure, entertainment. How easy it is for us to fall into the trap of a modern idolatry. Remember listening to the radio. It was Christian radio. In which there was a conversation between a Protestant pastor in the United States. And he was having a conversation with a Protestant pastor from Africa. And the Protestant pastor from the United States asked the pastor from Africa what he thought was the biggest obstacle in the United States serving as a roadblock of encountering Christ. And the Protestant African pastor responded right away. And he said this one word, distractions. How many different distractions we have in the world today that pulls us off the straight and narrow path that leads to heaven? So many. The time of Moses, there was the incident of Moses coming down from the
mountain with the Ten Commandments. And they had constructed a golden calf. Moses, infuriated, took the tablets, smashed them, and then he pulverized the golden statue, cast the remains in the water and forced the people to drink it. How many distractions are out there today that prevent us from connecting with God? My friends, we're talking about the first reading and the whole idea of idolatry. This existed way before Christ, but even more so, there are more idols today, perhaps more sophisticated, but there are many, many idols in nature. Even idol is whenever we put any person, place, thing, object, or even idea above God. Remember, on one occasion, our Lord was asked, what is the greatest of all the commandments? And Jesus, quoting the great Shema, taken from Deuteronomy chapter 6, in the Old Testament, he says, Hear, O Israel, the Lord your God, the Lord is one. You shall love the Lord your God with all your heart, mind, soul, and strength. Then you shall love your neighbor as yourself. So idolatry in the time of Hosea. Placed an obstacle between the chosen people and Yahweh, God. How many modern idols are there out there today? So very many. I'd like to tell you another story of another modern idol and invite all of us to examine our consciences on the whole concept of idolatry. Because our God is a jealous God. God does not want part of us. God wants all of us. This I saw, someone sent me a message years ago, and was like a 6 or 7 minute YouTube in Spanish, and it just captivated me. It resonated as something very prevalent today. So here's another story. So I've finished the story of Buddha and Santa Claus. And I think we have to examine our own conscience. Do we have some idol that wants to take possession of our minds, our hearts, our soul, our lifestyle? It's a good idea to examine our conscience on this topic. Because, as I said earlier, everything
and the world potentially can be an idol for us. Even something as today they use the word narcissism. Very few people know the whole origin of that word. Young people today will say that person tends to be a narcissist. I respond, well, welcome to the club. We're all narcissism. Another word for that is egotism or selfishness. We're all at times fall into the category of being a narcissist. But it comes from the Greek myth in which there was an individual that was looking into the lake and saw an image of himself and fell in love with the image of himself. And that was Narcissus. So that's the Greek mythical origin of the whole idea of narcissism. So I'd like to mention another one by means of another story. And be aware of the fact, as I said, we can all potentially succumb to idolatry. Maybe you don't have a golden calf in your house. Maybe you don't have a majestic statue of Buddha in your house. Maybe you don't have Santa Claus on your threshold. But there are many other possible idols that are out there. Here's the story. Story of a family. Consisting of a grandfather, his daughter, husband, and two children. The grandfather lost his spouse, so he was a widower. So he lived with his daughter and grandchildren, son-in-law, and really enjoyed living with them up to a certain point. He loved to socialize with them, to talk with them, to banter with them, to joke with them, to tell stories with them. And in the afternoon, he'd be waiting at the door to welcome his grandchildren from school. So the scene is such. He's waiting there with the door open. And the grandson comes in. He's about 10 years old. And he's looking at his phone, and he walks right past the grandfather. The grandfather was about to welcome him with an embrace, but he walks right past him, oblivious of the fact that the grandfather is there to welcome him.
couple of minutes later, the 12-year-old granddaughter is approaching the threshold of the house where the grandfather has the door open, his arms open. She also is totally focused on her phone. Doesn't greet the grandfather as if he didn't exist. Next. The grandfather is crestfallen because he is waiting the whole day to be able to greet his grandchildren, give them a hug, and ask them how their day went. But he was annoyed because of their focus on their phone. A little bit later, it's dinner time. And they're sitting at the table, the two grandchildren, the grandfather, his daughter, and son-in-law. Grandfather's thinking, this is the time now. This is the time to connect. So they're sitting down at the table eating, and the daughter, son-in-law, grandchildren are all focusing upon their devices, except the grandfather. So he decides to enter into conversation. And he starts to talk about what happened to him the past day or two. He's talking and talking and talking to the air. Talking, but not one person at the table is paying attention to him whatsoever. Little boy has his iPad. Little girl's got her pad with a video. Daughter is checking out her text messages. Son-in-law is focused upon something that's popped up on his screen. So the grandfather keeps talking for another minute, another 2 minutes. Then, frustrated to the point of despair, the grandfather takes a glass on the table, and he throws the glass to the ground, and there's a crash. Now, all the four of them, they look up. And the grandfather is in tears.

0: I'd like to greet the grandchildren at the door when they came home from school. I like to sit at the table and to tell stories and listen to your own story. I like to tell a joke now and then. I like to listen. I like to tell of experiences. I just really enjoyed your presence. It warmed my heart. But lately, quite the contrary. I feel that I'm an obstacle. I feel as if I'm a burden. I feel as if I'm insignificant. I feel like I'm unimportant. Feel like I'm an obsolete object of the past. A fossil with dust on it. That moment, you can see the tears welling up in the eyes of his daughter, son-in-law, and the grandchildren. They say, "Grandpa, sorry. Daddy, sorry." They apologize for overlooking the grandfather. The daughter gets up. She takes all the devices there at the table. Places them at distance. The daughter says, "Sorry, Dad." Gives him an embrace. And says, "We're going to change." Grandchildren say the same, as well as the son-in-law. My friends, that story that I recounted to you is not a mythical metaphor of the Middle Ages. That story that I've recounted to you right now is actually happening right now in America, right now in your town, right now in your homes. It is the, not to say that modern technology is evil. Modern technology is not evil. I'm utilizing it right now. Right now I'm on Facebook, YouTube, Virgin Most Powerful. I'm on three different platforms now. Actually four. I'm making my own personal podcast. I'm actually on four different platforms right now. utilizing modern technology. But we never want to place the person, the place, the thing, the object above God himself, because the first and the greatest of all commandments is to love God with all of our heart, mind, soul, strength, and then to love our neighbor as ourselves. But all too often, the device can supplant the human person. Screen time can become much more important than family time and God time. So I'd like to make a concrete suggestion to remedy this modern idolatry. Pope St. John Paul II, John Paul the Great, one of the greatest popes in the history of the world, and I had the privilege of being ordained by him 40 years ago. What a privilege, what a blessing. How honored I feel that I was ordained by the great. I've got holy hair, praise the Lord. He was a missionary, very much like the present Pope. He was also a prolific writer. Writing many encyclicals, apostolic letters, catechesis, and general audience. In one of his writings that I'd like to connect to our topic today, we're talking about the prophet Hosea and how the chosen people fell into idolatry, pushing God aside and placing other gods above the one true God. Pope John Paul II wrote an apostolic exhortation or a letter in the early 90s, and the name of it was in Latin, Dies Domine, which is the Latin for the day of the Lord. Which in concrete was an explanation in defense of the commandments, but most specifically the third commandment. Which is, remember to keep holy the Sabbath day. In this, Pope John Paul II used an American English word called the weak end mentality, in which the weekend, Saturday and Sunday, are basically the same thing. What Americans do on Saturday? Often they'll go shopping, clean the house, go to the park. Nothing wrong with that. But if that Saturday is supplanting Sunday, in such a way that God is not present on Sunday, because other things are more important, that is another type of idolatry. See, my friends, we can interpret idolatry in a vast context. John Paul II said that Sunday is the Lord's Day. How many idols today can crowd out the Lord's Day? Tell you a little bit of history. When I was a child, back in the 60s, brought up and raised in New York and New Jersey. There in New York, half my friends were Catholics, the other half were Jews. But I honestly don't remember any of my Catholic little friends that were not taken to church on Sunday by their parents. That was just unthinkable. So I would say you probably had 85 to 90% of Catholics back then that would attend Mass. And that was almost universal throughout the country as well as Europe. Number one is that we believed. Number two, there was fear of the Lord. There's a real fear that by not going to Mass on Sunday, we were aware that not going to Mass on Sunday was a mortal sin. And those who die in mortal sin could lose their soul for all eternity. If you like the word, maybe you don't. Hell is a reality. And nowadays, my friends, as you're flipping the coin, it's the exact opposite. The Archbishop of Philadelphia, who was there in the Eucharistic procession there in Philadelphia on Sunday, Archbishop Paris of Philadelphia, said that he's trying to catechize the people, the Catholics in Philadelphia. They're saying there's only 17% of the Catholics that attend Mass on Sunday in Philadelphia, which I lived there for 5 years, a lot of Catholics, a lot of Italians, Poles, Irish. So just a matter of a couple of generations, we've gone from an almost total practice of the faith to a real abandoning of the faith. So, my friends, this was a topic that we developed today. The topic that we developed today was that of the prophet Hosea. And the fact that the chosen people had descended into the sin of idolatry. I've told you a couple of stories explaining the nature of idolatry being whenever we place any person, place, thing, object, or even any idea above God, because the first and the greatest of all commandments from the great Shema is, Hear, O Israel, the Lord your God, the Lord is one. You shall love the Lord your God with all your heart, mind, soul, and strength. Then we're called to love our neighbor as ourselves. So my friends, invite all of you to examine your own lives to see if there is a hidden idol in your life. Invite all of you to share our message with the whole world. And I, for my part, my friends, I'll give you my priestly blessing, and we'll see you tomorrow. Same time, same channel with your friend, Father Broome. The Lord be with you. Through the intercession of Mary, most holy God's angels and saints, may God bless all of you. In the name of the Father, and of the Son, and of the Holy Spirit. Amen.
1: The Glorious Mysteries of the Most Holy Rosary of the Blessed Virgin Mary. The Glorious Mysteries recall to our mind the ratification of Christ's sacrifice for the redemption of the world and our sharing in the fruits of his sacrifice.
2: In the name of the Father, and of the Son, and of the Holy Spirit, amen. I believe in God, the Father Almighty, creator of heaven and earth, and in Jesus Christ, his only Son, our Lord, who was conceived by the Holy Spirit, born of the Virgin Mary, suffered under Pontius Pilate, was crucified, died, and was buried. He descended into hell. The third day he rose again from the dead. He ascended into heaven and sits at the right hand of God, the Father Almighty. From thence he shall come to judge the living and the dead.
3: I believe in the Holy Spirit, the Holy Catholic Church, the communion of saints, the forgiveness of sins, the resurrection of the body, and life everlasting. Amen.
2: Our Father, who art in heaven, hallowed be thy name. Thy kingdom come, thy will be done on earth as it is in heaven.
3: Give us this day our daily bread, and forgive us our trespasses, as we forgive those who trespass against us. And lead us not into temptation, but deliver us from evil. Amen.
2: Hail Mary, full of grace, the Lord is with thee. Blessed art thou amongst women, and blessed is the fruit of thy womb, Jesus.
3: Holy Mary, Mother of God, pray for us sinners, now and at the hour of our death. Amen.
2: Hail Mary, full of grace, the Lord is with thee. Blessed art thou among women, and blessed is the fruit of thy womb, Jesus.
3: Holy Mary, Mother of God, pray for us sinners, now and at the hour of our death. Amen.
2: Hail Mary, full of grace, the Lord is with thee. Blessed art thou among women, and blessed is the fruit of thy womb, Jesus.
3: Holy Mary, Mother of God, pray for us sinners, now and at the hour of our death. Amen.
2: Glory be to the Father, and to the Son, and to the Holy Spirit.
3: As it was in the beginning, is now, and ever shall be, world without end. Amen.
1: The first glorious mystery, the resurrection. O Jesus, you rose from the dead in triumph and remained for 40 days with your disciples, instructing and encouraging them. Increase our faith.
2: Our Father, who art in heaven, hallowed be thy name. Thy kingdom come, thy will be done on earth as it is in heaven.
3: Give us this day our daily bread, and forgive us our trespasses, as we forgive those who trespass against us. And lead us not into temptation, but deliver us from evil. Amen.
2: Hail Mary, full of grace, the Lord is with thee. Blessed art thou amongst women, and blessed is the fruit of thy womb, Jesus.
3: Holy Mary, Mother of God, pray for us sinners, now and at the hour of our death. Amen.
2: Hail Mary, full of grace, the Lord is with thee. Blessed art thou among women, and blessed is the fruit of thy womb, Jesus.
3: Holy Mary, Mother of God, pray for us sinners, now and at the hour of our death. Amen.
2: Hail Mary, full of grace, the Lord is with thee. Blessed art thou among women, and blessed is the fruit of thy womb, Jesus.
3: Holy Mary, Mother of God, pray for us sinners, now and at the hour of our death. Amen.
2: Hail Mary, full of grace, the Lord is with thee. Blessed art thou amongst women, and blessed is the fruit of thy womb, Jesus.
3: Holy Mary, Mother of God, pray for us sinners, now and at the hour of our death. Amen.
2: Hail Mary, full of grace, the Lord is with thee. Blessed art thou among women, and blessed is the fruit of thy womb, Jesus.
3: Holy Mary, Mother of God, pray for us sinners, now and at the hour of our death. Amen.
2: Hail Mary, full of grace, the Lord is with thee. Blessed art thou amongst women, and blessed is the fruit of thy womb, Jesus.
3: Holy Mary, Mother of God, pray for us sinners, now and at the hour of our death. Amen.
2: Hail Mary, full of grace, the Lord is with thee. Blessed art thou among women, and blessed is the fruit of thy womb, Jesus.
3: Holy Mary, Mother of God, pray for us sinners, now and at the hour of our death. Amen.
2: Hail Mary, full of grace, the Lord is with thee. Blessed art thou among women, and blessed is the fruit of thy womb, Jesus.
3: Holy Mary, Mother of God, pray for us sinners, now and at the hour of our death. Amen.
2: Hail Mary, full of grace, the Lord is with thee. Blessed art thou amongst women, and blessed is the fruit of thy womb, Jesus.
3: Holy Mary, Mother of God, pray for us sinners, now and at the hour of our death. Amen.
2: Hail Mary, full of grace, the Lord is with thee. Blessed art thou among women, and blessed is the fruit of thy womb, Jesus.
3: Holy Mary, Mother of God, pray for us sinners, now and at the hour of our death. Amen.
2: Glory be to the Father, and to the Son, and to the Holy Spirit.
3: As it was in the beginning, is now, and ever shall be, world without end. Amen.
2: O my Jesus, forgive us our sins, save us from the fires of hell. Lead all souls to heaven, especially those in most need of thy mercy.
1: The second glorious mystery, the Ascension. O Jesus, in the presence of Mary and the disciples, you ascended to heaven to sit at the Father's right hand. Increase in us the virtue of hope.
3: Our Father, who art in heaven, hallowed be thy name. Thy kingdom come, thy will be done, on earth as it is in heaven.
2: Give us this day our daily bread, and forgive us our trespasses, as we forgive those who trespass against us. And lead us not into temptation, but deliver us from evil. Amen.
3: Hail Mary, full of grace, the Lord is with thee. Blessed art thou amongst women, and blessed is the fruit of thy womb, Jesus.
2: Holy Mary, Mother of God, pray for us sinners now and at the hour of our death. Amen.
3: Hail Mary, full of grace, the Lord is with thee. Blessed art thou amongst women, and blessed is the fruit of thy womb, Jesus.
2: Holy Mary, Mother of God, pray for us sinners now and at the hour of our death. Amen.
3: Hail Mary, full of grace, the Lord is with thee. Blessed art thou amongst women, and blessed is the fruit of thy womb, Jesus.
2: Holy Mary, Mother of God, pray for us sinners now and at the hour of our death. Amen.
3: Hail Mary, full of grace, the Lord is with thee. Blessed art thou amongst women, and blessed is the fruit of thy womb, Jesus.
2: Holy Mary, Mother of God, pray for us sinners now and at the hour of our death. Amen.
3: Hail Mary, full of grace, the Lord is with thee. Blessed art thou amongst women, and blessed is the fruit of thy womb, Jesus.
2: Holy Mary, Mother of God, pray for us sinners now and at the hour of our death. Amen.
3: Hail Mary, full of grace, the Lord is with thee. Blessed art thou amongst women, and blessed is the fruit of thy womb, Jesus.
2: Holy Mary, Mother of God, pray for us sinners now and at the hour of our death. Amen.
3: Hail Mary, full of grace, the Lord is with thee. Blessed art thou amongst women, and blessed is the fruit of thy womb, Jesus.
2: Holy Mary, Mother of God, pray for us sinners, now and at the hour of our death. Amen.
3: Hail Mary, full of grace, the Lord is with thee. Blessed art thou amongst women, and blessed is the fruit of thy womb, Jesus.
2: Holy Mary, Mother of God, pray for us sinners now and at the hour of our death. Amen.
3: Hail Mary, full of grace, the Lord is with thee. Blessed art thou amongst women, and blessed is the fruit of thy womb, Jesus.
2: Holy Mary, Mother of God, pray for us sinners now and at the hour of our death. Amen.
3: Hail Mary, full of grace, the Lord is with thee. Blessed art thou amongst women, and blessed is the fruit of thy womb, Jesus.
2: Holy Mary, Mother of God, pray for us sinners, now and at the hour of our death. Amen.
3: Glory be to the Father, to the Son, and to the Holy Spirit.
2: As it was in the beginning, is now, and ever shall be, world without end. Amen.
3: O my Jesus, forgive us our sins, save us from the fires of hell, and lead all souls to heaven, especially those in most need of thy mercy.
1: The third glorious mystery, the descent of the Holy Spirit. O Jesus, as you promised, you sent the Holy Spirit upon Mary and the disciples under the form of tongues of fire. Increase our love for God.
2: Our Father, who art in heaven, hallowed be thy name. Thy kingdom come, thy will be done on earth as it is in heaven.
3: Give us this day our daily bread, and forgive us our trespasses, as we forgive those who trespass against us. And lead us not into temptation, but deliver us from evil. Amen.
2: Hail Mary, full of grace, the Lord is with thee. Blessed art thou amongst women, and blessed is the fruit of thy womb, Jesus.
3: Holy Mary, Mother of God, pray for us sinners, now and at the hour of our death. Amen.
2: Hail Mary, full of grace, the Lord is with thee. Blessed art thou among women, and blessed is the fruit of thy womb, Jesus.
3: Holy Mary, Mother of God, pray for us sinners, now and at the hour of our death. Amen.
2: Hail Mary, full of grace, the Lord is with thee. Blessed art thou among women, and blessed is the fruit of thy womb, Jesus.
3: Holy Mary, Mother of God, pray for us sinners, now and at the hour of our death. Amen.
2: Hail Mary, full of grace, the Lord is with thee. Blessed art thou amongst women, and blessed is the fruit of thy womb, Jesus.
3: Holy Mary, Mother of God, pray for us sinners, now and at the hour of our death. Amen.
2: Hail Mary, full of grace, the Lord is with thee. Blessed art thou among women, and blessed is the fruit of thy womb, Jesus.
3: Holy Mary, Mother of God, pray for us sinners, now and at the hour of our death. Amen.
2: Hail Mary, full of grace, the Lord is with thee. Blessed art thou amongst women, and blessed is the fruit of thy womb, Jesus.
3: Holy Mary, Mother of God, pray for us sinners, now and at the hour of our death. Amen.
2: Hail Mary, full of grace, the Lord is with thee. Blessed art thou among women, and blessed is the fruit of thy womb, Jesus.
3: Holy Mary, Mother of God, pray for us sinners, now and at the hour of our death. Amen.
2: Hail Mary, full of grace, the Lord is with thee. Blessed art thou among women, and blessed is the fruit of thy womb, Jesus.
3: Holy Mary, Mother of God, pray for us sinners, now and at the hour of our death. Amen.
2: Hail Mary, full of grace, the Lord is with thee. Blessed art thou amongst women, and blessed is the fruit of thy womb, Jesus.
3: Holy Mary, Mother of God, pray for us sinners, now and at the hour of our death. Amen.
2: Hail Mary, full of grace, the Lord is with thee. Blessed art thou among women, and blessed is the fruit of thy womb, Jesus.
3: Holy Mary, Mother of God, pray for us sinners, now and at the hour of our death. Amen.
2: Glory be to the Father, and to the Son, and to the Holy Spirit.
3: As it was in the beginning, is now, and ever shall be, world without end. Amen.
2: O my Jesus, forgive us our sins, save us from the fires of hell. Lead all souls to heaven, especially those in most need of thy mercy.
1: The fourth glorious mystery, the Assumption. O Mary, by the power of God you were assumed into heaven and united with your divine Son. Help us to have true devotion to you.
3: Our Father, who art in heaven, hallowed be thy name. Thy kingdom come, thy will be done, on earth as it is in heaven.
2: Give us this day our daily bread, and forgive us our trespasses, as we forgive those who trespass against us. And lead us not into temptation, but deliver us from evil. Amen.
3: Hail Mary, full of grace, the Lord is with thee. Blessed art thou amongst women, and blessed is the fruit of thy womb, Jesus.
2: Holy Mary, Mother of God, pray for us sinners now and at the hour of our death. Amen.
3: Hail Mary, full of grace, the Lord is with thee. Blessed art thou amongst women, and blessed is the fruit of thy womb, Jesus.
2: Holy Mary, Mother of God, pray for us sinners now and at the hour of our death. Amen.
3: Hail Mary, full of grace, the Lord is with thee. Blessed art thou amongst women, and blessed is the fruit of thy womb, Jesus.
2: Holy Mary, Mother of God, pray for us sinners now and at the hour of our death. Amen.
3: Hail Mary, full of grace, the Lord is with thee. Blessed art thou amongst women, and blessed is the fruit of thy womb, Jesus.
2: Holy Mary, Mother of God, pray for us sinners now and at the hour of our death. Amen.
3: Hail Mary, full of grace, the Lord is with thee. Blessed art thou amongst women, and blessed is the fruit of thy womb, Jesus.
2: Holy Mary, Mother of God, pray for us sinners now and at the hour of our death. Amen.
3: Hail Mary, full of grace, the Lord is with thee. Blessed art thou amongst women, and blessed is the fruit of thy womb, Jesus.
2: Holy Mary, Mother of God, pray for us sinners now and at the hour of our death. Amen.
3: Hail Mary, full of grace, the Lord is with thee. Blessed art thou amongst women, and blessed is the fruit of thy womb, Jesus.
2: Holy Mary, Mother of God, pray for us sinners now and at the hour of our death. Amen.
3: Hail Mary, full of grace, the Lord is with thee. Blessed art thou amongst women, and blessed is the fruit of thy womb, Jesus.
2: Holy Mary, Mother of God, pray for us sinners now and at the hour of our death. Amen.
3: Hail Mary, full of grace, the Lord is with thee. Blessed art thou amongst women, and blessed is the fruit of thy womb, Jesus.
2: Holy Mary, Mother of God, pray for us sinners now and at the hour of our death. Amen.
3: Hail Mary, full of grace, the Lord is with thee. Blessed art thou amongst women, and blessed is the fruit of thy womb, Jesus.
2: Holy Mary, Mother of God, pray for us sinners now and at the hour of our death. Amen.
3: Glory be to the Father, to the Son, and to the Holy Spirit.
2: As it was in the beginning, is now, and ever shall be, world without end. Amen.
3: O my Jesus, forgive us our sins, save us from the fires of hell, and lead all souls to heaven, especially those in most need of thy mercy.
1: The fifth glorious mystery, the coronation of the Blessed Virgin. O Mary, you were crowned Queen of Heaven by your divine Son, to the great joy of all the saints. Obtain for us eternal happiness.
2: Our Father, who art in heaven, hallowed be thy name. Thy kingdom come, thy will be done on earth as it is in heaven.
3: Give us this day our daily bread, and forgive us our trespasses, as we forgive those who trespass against us. And lead us not into temptation, but deliver us from evil. Amen.
2: Hail Mary, full of grace, the Lord is with thee. Blessed art thou amongst women, and blessed is the fruit of thy womb, Jesus.
3: Holy Mary, Mother of God, pray for us sinners, now and at the hour of our death. Amen.
2: Hail Mary, full of grace, the Lord is with thee. Blessed art thou among women, and blessed is the fruit of thy womb, Jesus.
3: Holy Mary, Mother of God, pray for us sinners, now and at the hour of our death. Amen.
2: Hail Mary, full of grace, the Lord is with thee. Blessed art thou among women, and blessed is the fruit of thy womb, Jesus.
3: Holy Mary, Mother of God, pray for us sinners, now and at the hour of our death. Amen.
2: Hail Mary, full of grace, the Lord is with thee. Blessed art thou amongst women, and blessed is the fruit of thy womb, Jesus.
3: Holy Mary, Mother of God, pray for us sinners, now and at the hour of our death. Amen.
2: Hail Mary, full of grace, the Lord is with thee. Blessed art thou among women, and blessed is the fruit of thy womb, Jesus.
3: Holy Mary, Mother of God, pray for us sinners, now and at the hour of our death. Amen.
2: Hail Mary, full of grace, the Lord is with thee. Blessed art thou amongst women, and blessed is the fruit of thy womb, Jesus.
3: Holy Mary, Mother of God, pray for us sinners, now and at the hour of our death. Amen.
2: Hail Mary, full of grace, the Lord is with thee. Blessed art thou among women, and blessed is the fruit of thy womb, Jesus.
3: Holy Mary, Mother of God, pray for us sinners, now and at the hour of our death. Amen.
2: Hail Mary, full of grace, the Lord is with thee. Blessed art thou among women, and blessed is the fruit of thy womb, Jesus.
3: Holy Mary, Mother of God, pray for us sinners, now and at the hour of our death. Amen.
2: Hail Mary, full of grace, the Lord is with thee. Blessed art thou amongst women, and blessed is the fruit of thy womb, Jesus.
3: Holy Mary, Mother of God, pray for us sinners, now and at the hour of our death. Amen.
2: Hail Mary, full of grace, the Lord is with thee. Blessed art thou among women, and blessed is the fruit of thy womb, Jesus.
3: Holy Mary, Mother of God, pray for us sinners, now and at the hour of our death. Amen.
2: Glory be to the Father, and to the Son, and to the Holy Spirit.
3: As it was in the beginning, is now, and ever shall be, world without end. Amen.
2: O my Jesus, forgive us our sins, save us from the fires of hell. Lead all souls to heaven, especially those in most need of thy mercy. Hail, Holy Queen, Mother of Mercy, our life, our sweetness, and our hope. To thee do we cry, poor banished children of Eve. To thee do we send up our sighs, mourning and weeping in this valley of tears. Turn then, most gracious Advocate, thine eyes of mercy towards us. And after this our exile, show unto us the blessed fruit of thy womb, Jesus. O clement, O loving, O sweet Virgin Mary, pray for us, O Holy Mother of God, that we may be made worthy of the promises of Christ. Let us pray. O God, whose only begotten Son, by his life, death, and resurrection, has purchased for us the rewards of eternal life, grant, we beseech thee, that meditating upon these mysteries of the Most Holy Rosary of the Blessed Virgin Mary, we may imitate what they contain and obtain what they promise, through the same Christ our Lord. Amen. In the name of the Father, and of the Son, and of the Holy Spirit. Amen.

We're here on this, on these hills, on these mountains called the San Jose Mountains. And we can see this beautiful view of these three counties, Orange County, San Bernardino. We can see all the ways down into downtown Los Angeles over here. And we're here on this mountaintop to call down the power of the Lord Jesus Christ upon this whole territory that we can see here. We're calling the glory of God upon the people and upon our land, so we may have the restoration of our lives. So we may have a vanquishing by the glory of God of the coronavirus. And so that our people can move to a new life, living in the Easter joy of the risen Christ. This is why we're here. We bless all these valleys and all these counties we can see around us. We bless them with the Blessed Sacrament, this sign of the living Lord Jesus among us. And we want this, our Lord Jesus Christ, to pour out his healing power upon all that we can survey here from the whole world. Come, Lord Jesus, bring new life to the people. Bring us out of this darkness back into your light, Lord Jesus, source of all light and source of all healing and all hope and all joy. We ask you to pour out that love and healing upon the world that needs it so much.

Peace be to you. Once upon a time, there were two tadpoles amusing themselves under the water. One little tadpole said to the other, "I think I'll stick my head up and see if there's anything in this world besides water." The other tadpole said, "Don't be stupid. There's only what we know, just water." And so we often wonder, is there any wisdom, is there any power above the wisdom of the human intellect and above the power of the human will? There is. And that's what we're going to talk about. If there's something else in the world besides water, there's something else in the world besides human nature, or poor weak human nature. And that is grace. Grace is not the name of a girl. Grace is this higher wisdom, higher power that can come to us. It really is not a very good name, because it just means gratis. It merely means that it is free. We cannot merit it in the strict sense. But it appears repeatedly in the New Testament. In the Greek, its name is charis. And it is to be counted about 150 times. Now, if there is another life above the purely natural or the human, then it is possible for every Christian to lead a double life. Yes, a real double life. Natural life, a divine life. A human life, a spiritual life. Somewhere in the book of the Apocalypse, we read, "You call yourselves living, and yet you are dead." That means you are biologically alive, but you are spiritually dead. We are constantly bumping up against walking corpses on the street. They seem to be alive. Their body is. But their soul is dead. As the life of the body is the soul, so the life of the soul is grace, or the partaking of the divine life. Now, before we come to an understanding of what this divine life is and where it comes from, let us picture a three-story house. It has a cellar, a first floor, and a second floor. The cellar always a kind of a dark place where there is thrown a lot of refuse. First floor is fairly comfortable, and the second floor is magnificent. Now, these three stories correspond to the three kinds of lives that men may lead. The cellar corresponds to the life of the senses and emotions, food, drink, carnal pleasures, and the like. I'm not saying these things are wrong. It just merely is a form of culture. It is what has been called by the great Harvard professor Sorokin the sensate culture. He says that is the culture of our time, incidentally. Now, on the first floor, which is far more noble, we might call the floor of reason, of science, of art, of humanism, of culture. Namely, all the things that make life really refined. But that's not all. There is another story, and that's the floor of grace, where there is a higher intellect, stronger will, new powers, new loves. Now, there are some people who live in the cellar who say, "Well, I'm satisfied here." They are the kind of spiritual dropouts. They refuse to walk up to the first floor and to enjoy those cultural pursuits which give man so much joy. And then there are those who live in the first floor of humanism and reason and science and art who say, "Well, in order to get up to that top floor, I have to walk, don't I?
I have to put forth a little effort. I refuse to do that. Why, when I play golf, I always go around the golf course on an electric cart. I'm satisfied. You tell me there's great joy and peace and happiness on the third floor. How do I know? I've never been up there. And then I'm not going to endanger my heart by walking anyway. Well, that's the attitude, not only of those who live in this realm of the senses, but also those who live in the realm of reason. You know, the tragedy of life is not so much what people suffer. It's what they miss. That's the great sadness. Well, we've not yet defined grace. The Catechism defines it as a supernatural gift of God bestowed on us by Jesus Christ to save us. We will take out one word, supernatural. Well, the supernatural means the third floor in relationship to the second and the first. But it needs still a more of an explanation. Before me, as I talk to you, is a microphone. Just suppose this microphone before me suddenly started to bloom. Does it belong to the nature of a microphone to bloom? It certainly does not. If, however, it suddenly burst into flower, that would be a supernatural thing for a microphone. Let us take another example. As I am talking to you, I am in my study. I have always arranged my study so that I look into my chapel. That is in order that I may study and work in the presence of our Lord in the Blessed Sacrament. On the altar of my chapel, there are flowers. Now suppose some of the flowers on the altar suddenly began to walk on their stems. And they walked out through our little chapel, and they came here into my study, and those flowers stood before me, and each one of their little petals bowed down and saluted me. Does the power of movement belong to a flower? It certainly does not. This gift, or it would be a gift, note, exceeds the nature and the power and the needs of a flower. In other words, it would be a supernatural gift. Now, there's no dog here, but I used to have a dog, incidentally, and I used to teach the dog to fast. If I would hold out a piece of meat before the dog and say it was Lent, the dog would not touch it until I said Easter. Well, it took a long time to get that into the dog. That was not a supernatural act for a dog. But suppose any dog came into me as I am talking to you now, and the dog listened to me for a moment, and he would suddenly say, you missed a good point there. You should have quoted the Prima Secundae of St. Thomas at this point. And I think, too, if you had brought in this quotation from Shakespeare, it would have helped you very much. Does it belong to the nature of a dog to speak and to reason? This exceeds the nature and the power and the needs of a dog. And therefore, if it ever did that, it would be a supernatural act for a dog. Now let's come to man. Every man is a creature of God. He's a creature of God because he has been made. Suppose I suddenly became a child of God, so that not just the life of my parents, but the life of God came into me, so that my reason had another light than just the light of reason. And my will had other powers than just my poor, weak human will. Why, that gift
would be just as much above my human nature as blooming to a microphone, as walking to a rose, and a speech to a dog. If I became a new creature, so that the body and the blood of Christ somehow was in me, that would be, in the strict sense, a supernatural gift. I say gift. I certainly do not deserve it. And furthermore, when that gift comes, it always changes our direction. Because by our nature we are weak and we tend to sin and to doubt and to selfishness and the like. If we are to change our direction, a new power is needed. If I take, for example, a ball and throw it across the room, the ball will continue in a straight line unless some superior power diverts it. And so too, natural human beings continue in certain directions, like Paul would have continued his persecution. Sinners would continue in their sin. Agnostics would continue in their doubt, unless some superior power intervened. And that is the power of grace. I'll take, for example, one example of the changing of direction. The editor, rather the former editor of the Communist Daily Worker of London, and his wife were one night listening to a radio program by a commissar of Russia. And suddenly the wife got up and shut off the radio, and she said to her husband, now remember, they both were communists, "I don't believe he wants peace. I think he wants war. He's talking peace, but he means war." He said, "Don't talk that way. You're not talking like a communist." She said, "I don't care what I'm talking like." He said, "If you continue to talk that way, I shall report you to the party." She said, "Report me." "Why," he said, "you're beginning to talk as if you might become a Catholic." She said, "I am." He said, "Shake, so am I." Now here was a husband and wife living together, sharing communist ideas. And suddenly they both change, unknown to one another. What did it? Power outside of them. It's power of grace. There's no such thing as just becoming better and better in the natural order, and then suddenly, in the strict sense, the very strict sense, meriting grace. No, nature and grace are quite distinct. It really is the difference between making and begetting. When you make anything, you make something that is unlike you. For example, you make a table. But the table does not share your nature. When parents beget a child, they beget something like themselves. Now, when God made us, God was our creator. But when he begets us as creatures, no, when he begets us rather as children, then he is not just our creator. Then he is our father. And when grace comes into us, as our blessed Lord said, the same sap that passes through the branches passes through the vine, and the same sap in the vine passes through the branches. In other words, we begin to share the nature of our blessed Lord, so that he pours out his nature upon us. And St. John said, of his fullness we have all received. Now, when we respond to grace, then we become, well, something like a pencil in the hand. Pencil in the hand, as long as it is directed by the hand, will do anything the hand wants. And we are the instruments of God, and we obey his will just as the pencil obeys the will of the hand. When there is total obedience,
That means sanctity. That's what a saint is. A saint is one who is as available to God as a pencil is to my hand. Now, what does grace do to our human nature? Well, first of all, it makes the body a temple of God. That is one of the reasons for purity. What is a temple? A temple is a place where God dwells. Remember when our blessed Lord went into the temple of Jerusalem? When the Pharisees asked for a sign, our blessed Lord said, "Destroy this temple, and in 3 days I will rebuild it." He was not speaking of that earthly temple. He was speaking of the temple of his body, because in that human nature of Christ, God dwelt. Now, by participation of that divine life, he dwells in us. Now, that's why the body is sacred. That's why we have reverence for it. The body is not a worm, something vile. It's his temple. One day it will be glorified too. But the principal effects of grace are in the intellect and in the will. Now, the intellect is that faculty of ours by which we know. The will is that faculty by which we choose. The object of the intellect or reason is truth. The object of the will is goodness or love. When grace comes into the intellect, it comes as a kind of a light. It is rather difficult to describe what it does to the human mind. Well, picture sunlight shining through a stained glass window. Notice how it is diffused and brings out all of the colors. Well, that's what grace does to the intellect. It gives it a new vision. Faith then becomes to reason something like the telescope is to the eye. It does not destroy the eye. It just perfects it. When faith gets into us, it gives us a new certitude, quite beyond reason. All that you get in these instructions and records of mine are merely motives of credibility. But I do not give you certitude. That has to come from faith. That has to come from God. That is why our blessed Lord said to Peter, "Flesh and blood hath not revealed this to thee, my Father who is in heaven." And the certitude that comes from faith is so great that nothing can destroy it. As a matter of fact, the certitude that comes from faith is greater than the reasons for faith. That's because the light comes from God. We often have many certitudes that are stronger than the reasons we can give. For example, if we were challenged all of a sudden to prove that we were legitimate children, it might be rather difficult. We do not have the documents, but nothing could shake that certitude. And so a learned man could give many reasons against the existence of God and divinity of Christ to one of our children, but he could never destroy the faith of that child. Not only does faith give that certitude, but it also gives us a new outlook. New outlook on birth, suffering, death, joy, pleasures, literature, art. Those who have what St. Paul calls the carnal man, or rather the carnal mind, cannot understand the things of faith. Very much like trying to make a blind man understand color. Very often those who lack the gift of faith wonder, why is it that we are so certain? Why do we have this outlook on suffering? Why are we not depressed? Why do we not contemplate suicide? Well, it's simply because we see things very much better. We have a light that they have not.
Perhaps we've already said, but it bears repeating, that we have the same eyes at night as we have in the day. But we do not see at night. Why? Because we lack the light of the sun. And so let two people look out on the same problem. They see it very differently because one has only his reason and his senses and the other has faith. But there's also the human will. Now, when grace comes into the will, it gives us new power, new strength that we never had before. It gives us a new ability to resist temptations. But too often in this world, as soon as anyone becomes a slave of sin, we speak of him as having a compulsion. We say, oh, he is a compulsive drinker. He is a compulsive eater. Now, that is true. The word that our blessed Lord used to explain that compulsion was slavery. But this does not mean that these people have completely destroyed their freedom. Believe me, there's always a little area of freedom left in an alcoholic and in a pervert and in anyone who is given to the slavery of sin. These sins which started with free acts of our own, they have weakened our will, but they have not completely destroyed it. It is possible for grace to establish a beachhead. Grace has its D-Day, and God can get in to any one of these people. And after all, when we're trying to cure people of vices, we can never drive out a vice. We can only crowd it out. How do you crowd it out? You crowd it out by putting something else that isn't you. Grace of God comes in. When we begin to love him, then these vices begin to be pushed out more and more and more. Once a new love comes in, we are changed. I remember once dealing with an alcoholic woman, and I said to her, you love alcohol more than anything else in the world. And because you do love alcohol anything more than anything else in the world, I can't cure you until you begin to love something else more. So we prayed for grace, and grace came in, and she was cured. Now this is what grace does to the poor, weak human will. And then it also gives power so that we influence others. Now, if there's any influence, for example, in these words of mine, you may have been listening to these records for many hours. If I have any influence on you, if I have changed you, no, it is not because of any knowledge that I possess and not because of any power that I possess. If I have any influence on you, it's because the Spirit and the grace of God are working on you. My words are nothing. Of course, I did not begin these instructions without a prayer that the Spirit and the grace of God might give me strength. But if in any time you are changed, do not say, oh, Bishop Sheen, we're so grateful to you. Bishop Sheen did nothing. I am only the poor instrument of the good Lord. That's all. A very poor one. So if you are changed, there's a difference now between your nature and grace. Because before grace comes, you act in your own way. After you receive grace, you act in his way. That's the difference. Your conscience becomes quickened.
What before was so very precious to you now seems as nothing. And what before seemed as so much dross now to you is precious. That's grace. Grace is that supernatural power that illumines your mind to see things above reason. It's that supernatural power which strengthens your will to do things which before you could not do. It changes you from a creature into a child of God. And most of all, it enables you to call

0: Catholic commentary. Spiritual warfare. Stay ready so you don't have to get ready. Jesus 911.
1: And we are live, faithful, on an incredible, a tremendous Tuesday. We're going to have a great time today. We're going to be talking about Blessed Gabriel Allegra. Who on earth was he? A titan of a Franciscan. But we're also going to be talking about what goes into translating a Bible. What are critical editions? Right. A lot of terms you've probably heard many times over. What on earth are critical editions? How did the Franciscans play an enormous role in translating the Bible? Right. If you love the Franciscan tradition the way that I do, today's show is going to be incredibly special for all of you all. We're going to have a great time. We're going to dive in. We're going to talk about things that are near and dear to your heart, indeed near and dear to my heart. It is going to be a jam-packed theology show, as it always is. Faithful, where are you all tuning in the world? And we're going to begin, as we always do, begin with a prayer, a musing from our near and dear friend, the tremendous, the legendary, the incredible, the brain himself, St. Francis Babito. We're going to begin, and we have a beautiful image to go along with it. And we're going to begin now in the name of the Father, Son, and the Holy Spirit. Faithful, we hope you're having a wonderful one. Temple of the heart. The heart is the center of worship in man. The heart of man is made to worship God, but frequently is used to worship many different things. Man has chosen to reorient the heart to worship what is comely to his eyes. The temple of the heart is the unbeliever is full of things which may provide temporary satisfaction, but it only promises death. This temple has the appearance of richness, but it is actually dead. The temple of the heart in the Catholic who is slack in adoration is full of both holy treasures and rotten fruit. This temple has the appearance of holiness, but it is actually a heart trying to have both the world and Christ. The temple of the heart in the diligent faithful is full of the love of God, which pours forth from the Sacred Heart. This heart has the appearance of poverty, but it is truly rich because it surrendered everything to be united to the Sacred Heart. A little brother Francis helped the church to see the beauty of poverty. In the name of the Father, Son, Holy Spirit. Amen. Faithful, we hope you're ready to have a jam-packed theology show. We're going to be talking about an amazing figure by the name of Blessed Gabriel Maria Allegra, and a titan of a Franciscan. That is right. If you all love the Franciscan tradition, today's show is all for you. And if you don't know much about the Franciscan tradition, well, today's show is all about you as well, all for you as well. Not about you, all for you. Because we're going to not only be talking about the great Franciscan tradition, we're going to be talking about translating the Bible. Why on earth, why on planet Earth, do we even have so many biblical translations? Did you know what an enormous role the Franciscans played in doing that? A lot of people don't. I am partial to the Franciscan tradition, being the tradition that strongly upheld the Immaculate Conception of our Immaculate Mother Mary. So I'm always going to be partial to the Franciscan tradition. Indeed, including tomorrow, I'm going to be talking about the tremendous, the amazing, the great blessed Duns Scotus tomorrow. I love the Franciscan tradition, but without delaying anymore, who on earth was Blessed Gabriel Maria Allegra, and why is he so important? Well, today we remember him, and you can follow along in the image. By the way, we'd love to know where you're tuning in the world. Are you watching in America, Europe? Maybe you're watching, you're one of our amazing brothers and sisters watching from Mexico. We love you dearly. Doesn't matter where you're tuning in from. We hope you're enjoying the material. And hey, we'd love to know, what are you tuning in? Are you watching the radio? Are you hearing on YouTube? Or maybe you're watching the replay. You're hearing the replay on Spotify. We hope you are blessed today. And you can follow along if you're watching on YouTube, because I very often do make slides for these shows. I want you all to be edified like never before. And today we remember one of the greatest Catholic biblical scholars of the 20th century, the great, the tremendous, the amazing, blessed Gabriel Maria Allegra. And he was born in 1907 in Sicily, and he entered the Franciscan order at a young age. He was only a seminarian, and he became convinced that Chinese Catholics deserved something extraordinary. Not only little pieces here and there of scripture, but an accurate, a complete Catholic Bible translated directly from the original biblical languages. And at that particular time, there was no complete Catholic Bible that existed in Chinese. Translated from the Hebrew, the Aramaic, and the Greek, there was nothing there. Most versions ultimately depended upon other translations. And you know that if a version is relying upon another translation, well, it'll be imperfect. And the great blessed Maria Allegra, Gabriel Allegra, believed the church deserves better. Our incredible Chinese Catholics, they deserve better. They really do. And he spent over 40 years toiling in the love of the Lord to make that incredible dream of theirs a reality. And what his work became was one of the greatest missionary achievements of the modern church, one of the greatest. And the incredible Brother James reminds us. We love Brother James immensely. He's tremendous. He's not around right now. He went to bed already. But the tremendous Brother James says, Laudetur Iesus Christus, may the Lord give you peace. Blessed Gabriel Allegra, the Saint Jerome of China, follower of the tremendous Blessed Nun Scotus, we ask for thy intercession, especially for our brother, Saint Francis Babito. I love that dearly. I do. Now, why is he known as the Saint Jerome of China? Why? Well, Saint Jerome translated the Bible into the Latin Vulgate. And he provided the Latin church, the Western church, with a standard Bible for over a millennium. And the great blessed Gabriel Allegra did something monumental and tremendous for Chinese Catholics. Remember that his work is commonly known as the Studium Biblicum version, which is even today incredibly influential among Chinese-speaking Catholics. And remember, he didn't simply translate word for word from a previous Bible as others had. Rather, his team consulted, and Brother James, you give us the perfect opportunity to talk about this. Thank you for your support, my friend. Thank you for the super chat. We love you dearly, brother. We wouldn't be able to do what we're doing here without your support. His team consulted the Hebrew Masoretic text, but not only that, his team looked at Greek New Testament critical editions, the ancient Septuagint, which is a Greek translation of the Old Testament into the Greek, of course, the Latin Vulgate. He also looked, his team looked at ancient versions such as Syriac and Aramaic witnesses. They even looked at quotations from the early church fathers. They even looked at archaeological findings and linguistic research. That is why he is known as the Saint Jerome of China. And we have to say, rightly so, an amazing figure. And known also as a son of the great Blessed Nun Scotus. He was a devotee of Blessed Nun Scotus. Did you all know that? He was a devotee. And as a Franciscan, he really did inherit that incredible tradition shaped by the amazing Scotus. That is why when I began learning about him, my heart began to beat in a profound manner. I fell in love with this figure that I didn't know much about before. But he had a deep love for the Incarnation, an incredibly deep, strong devotion to our Immaculate Mother Mary. What Franciscan doesn't have a devotion to Mary, right? Kind of goes hand in hand, right? It kind of goes hand in hand with being a Franciscan, having a devotion to our Immaculate Mother Mary, right? I can't imagine you know, any other way, it goes hand in hand. God bless you, Brother James. We hope that that you're doing well, and we hope to see you again soon. And he says, the tremendous, Brother James says, before we start, since this was Blessed Allegra's primary mission in the Far East, what is Catholic social teaching? And yes, a reminder to do a Patreon course, and we have to do that. What is Catholic social teaching? Because that was primarily part of his mission. Yes, his primary mission in the Far East was to bring the Word of God, divine revelation, to our Chinese-speaking Catholics that we love dearly. By doing what? By producing the first complete Catholic Bible, translated directly from the Hebrew, the Aramaic, and the Greek into Chinese, all the while promoting tremendous scholarship and evangelization. Catholic social teaching is the church's very body of moral teaching. It is all about how society should be ordered according to the gospel of the Catholic faith, according to what is laid out in the Bible, all the while emphasizing the tremendous dignity of every human person. And that music crept up on us. He's got a lot more to talk about on the other side of the break. We're barely getting started, faithful. Don't go anywhere. We've got a tremendous show for you.

are live. Everybody, we're having a great time. We were talking about what Catholic social teaching was right before the break, and we were noting how it really does emphasize the dignity of every human person. It emphasizes the common good as well, and it really does emphasize caring for the poor, what a lot of people forget to do. A lot of people, they tend to forget to care for the poor and to really realize all of us have dignity in the eyes of God, and also focusing on the rights of individuals and the communities. That is exactly what real social teaching is all about, Brother James. God bless you, my friend. Look at this incredible information we learned. God bless you. Tremendous, legendary Brother James. He says, I'm going to go to sleep, but he didn't go to sleep. He's awake because he loves this show. He loves theology, and he loves the amazing, blessed Gabriel Maria Allegra. He didn't go to bed. We know he's watching right now. He says, fun fact, look at this factoid. We love it. My Franciscan parish is attached to the same friary where Blessed Allegra established his Studium Biblicum Franciscanum. His vision established the Franciscans here in Singapore. Wow. I don't know how to react in any other way other than wow. And I know this is a stupid question. Actually, I don't think every question is stupid. This one might not be so smart, but over there in Singapore, I imagine he is highly respected and loved and spoken of often. I imagine, I hope, correct me if I am wrong there, but what an amazing factoid, Brother James. God bless you, brother. Thank you for your tremendous support. And why does translation matter? Well, Blessed Allegra reminds us why it matters and why it's important. Why was he so passionate about translation? Well, because as we've mentioned it many times over, we've said it over and we have said it over and over again, our faith is all about revelation. What do we mean about revelation? We mean divine revelation, whether in the oral form or in the written form. And right here, we're talking about divine revelation in the written form. And our Lord, God, revealed himself through real words. And these words are written in Hebrew, yep, Aramaic, and Greek. That's correct. So it really does matter. And trying to do our very best to get back to the very best possible translation is so vitally important. Every translation matters. The questions are always asked, well, should a phrase be translated literally? How should an idiom be laid out? Should an ancient expression be preserved? Yes, these decisions matter a lot. And doctrine very often depends upon precise wording. That is what the great Blessed Allegra knew. It depends on that heavily. That is why the Catholic Church, from the very beginning, has always treated biblical translation as sacred work, not merely linguistic work, but really, really sacred work. Because what is a translator doing? Well, the translator is serving God. And we promised you we're even going to talk about critical editions. What on earth is a critical edition, William? What on earth? Well, here, you guys and gals and brothers and sisters are going to learn the nitty-gritty. You're going to learn to love the incredible process of the great Blessed Allegra, because you're going to realize how meticulous his research was. Look at this. One phrase that you will often hear among biblical scholars is critical edition. But what is a critical edition? Let me lay it out very clearly for you. Simply put, it is a carefully reconstructed text created by comparing thousands of surviving manuscripts. No original manuscript, meaning the autograph written by Moses, the autograph written by Isaiah, the autograph of St. Matthew or St. Paul still exists. So what do we do? Well, instead, scholars compare every available manuscript. And when they differ,
which they might because of a scribal error. Maybe the scribe, his eyes were tired, his eyes began to wander. Maybe there is a difference here, maybe like a little tiny minute difference, which wouldn't affect the meaning of the text, but maybe they differ. And if they differ, what is done by a scholar? What was done by the great Franciscans? They would look at what reading is older, which explains the others best, which reading appears in the earliest traditions, and which reading is supported across different regions. Think about that. So the goal has never been about changing sacred scripture. It never would ever be about that. The goal has always been about recovering the text as accurately as possible. And that is what critical editions really do aim to do. So then a critical edition is therefore a scholarly reconstruction based upon all of the evidence, because the church has always done this. The church has always compared manuscripts. Now, some people imagine textual criticism is a modern invention. No, it is not. It is not a modern invention at all, because the church has practiced comparison of manuscripts from the earliest of centuries. Origen compared numerous Old Testament manuscripts in his famed Hexapla. Saint Jerome examined Hebrew manuscripts all the while revising the Latin Bible. He consulted Jewish scholars. Did you know that? He went knocking on the door, knock, knock, knock, on the door, knocking on the door of the Jewish scholars. He compared the Greek copies that he had. He examined earlier Latin translations. Even the great many, and yes, there are earlier translations than him, because there are earlier Latin fathers that are writing and preserving texts. There's great Latin church writer like Tertullian writing in Latin well before Jerome. So even the great medieval monasteries, they corrected copies by comparing multiple manuscripts together. The church has never, ever believed that preserving scripture means refusing to compare manuscripts. No, rather, and this has been the method of the Franciscan school from the beginning, what has been done? Careful comparison. That is one way in which God has preserved his word. Careful comparison. That's important. And when we think about this, the Franciscans, this is amazing. They are really the preservers and the tremendous, the amazing, the legendary Saint Francis Babito. We love you, brother. Thank you for your tremendous support, brother. The Lord bless you, my friend. He brings forth a tremendous point. The great St. Francis Babito, great in his spiritual love of the faith and great in his knowledge, says, well, hold on, William. If the Benedictines were preservers of knowledge, are the Franciscans preservers of the heart of the church? Yes, they most definitely are. What a great point you bring up there. Because you think of the great St. Francis of Assisi, and you think of all of the great Franciscan tradition, and how did they live their faith out? Well, they lived, number one, the ideals were poverty, humility, love for the Lord, care for the poor, care for the church, love of the church, and really, really fostering peace and reconciliation. And what else do we know, St. Francis Babito, brother? We know they were tremendous in their missionary evangelization. Well, look at Blessed Maria Allegra. They were amazing in their missionary evangelization. They were also known as the guardians of the Holy Land. They were missionaries across the whole world. They still are. And defenders of real Catholic theology. St. Francis Babito, think of the tremendous, the great St. Bonaventure, the greatest Mariologist to ever walk the earth, Blessed Duns Scotus, and of course, many others, the great St. Anthony of Padua,
who were not only tremendous in their humility, in their love of Jesus, but were tremendous and titans of theology, titans of Christology, brother, titans of Mariology, brother, titans of Trinitarian theology. We love the great Franciscan school. And as I mentioned earlier, champions of the Immaculate Conception. And they preached repentance and they were martyrs. Many were martyrs for the Lord. Many were martyrs for the Lord, preaching Christ crucified and really saying, Lord, if I need to suffer as well, allow me to suffer, Lord. Allow me to suffer was a message and is a message of the great Franciscan school of theology. And another thing is bringing this missionary love to the world. What did Blessed Maria Allegra do? He helped bring the Bible to Chinese Catholics, an addition that they never had before. And today, because of that, he's got to be incredibly loved, dearly loved. Think about that, incredibly and dearly loved. What an amazing figure that we think about. Isn't that right, St. Francis Babyto? God bless you, my friend. You are tremendous, brother. And look at that. The amazing brother James says, all right, hold on. Pump the brakes. And James, thank you for your support, my friend. Pump the brakes. I'm still awake, man. Fun fact. Great fact. Wow. I didn't know that. Fun fact. The Chinese Catholic Bible is named after Blessed SCOTUS. It is not just influential. It is the scripture used at Mass in Chinese. Wow. That is tremendous. That is a detail that I did not know. Brother James, God bless you. Thank you for your support. And what was his method? We've been talking about him a lot, haven't we, Brother James? What exactly was his method? Why exactly can we say that his method was an important one? Was it an important one? Yes, he followed the same tradition as the great St. Jerome, as the tremendous Origen as well. He didn't just translate the Latin Vulgate into Chinese. No, what he did was something legendary. What he did was something tremendous. He assembled a team, an international team of scholars, and they worked directly from the Hebrew Masoretic text for a lot of the Old Testament. But he didn't just rely on that. He relied on the Septuagint as well. And for the New Testament, they translated directly from the Greek. But there's a lot more that they did that is going to blow you away, that's going to make you say, wow, the Franciscan school are amazing. You're not going to want to go anywhere because you're going to learn about more about critical editions, ancient manuscripts of the church fathers of the Bible. Faithful, don't go anywhere. We got a lot more to come.

And we are back, and we're talking about the tremendous Blessed Allegra. And we left you off right here. We were talking about how the incredible work of the great Blessed Maria Allegra was so tremendous. And what would his team do? Well, they would compare ancient Hebrew manuscripts, ancient Greek ones, ancient translations already around. But another thing that he did that I fell in love reading about, because remember, well, I'm a patristic pillars guy, a little bit, right? So hearing how heavily he relied on the early church fathers as well brought joy to me, brought joy to my heart as well. Just so super tremendous. And just knowing that also relied on archaeological discoveries and going very in-depth into linguistic studies. What a tremendous figure. What an amazing figure. It really was rigorous. It really was rigorous, the kind of research that he did, the kind of deep dives that he did. And that should really put your mind at ease, knowing the kind of work that this incredible Blessed Maria Allegra did. It should put your mind at ease to realize, okay, we're dealing with a tremendous figure here. We're dealing with an amazing, holy, holy man who should be honored and extolled. And there is the image I was looking for. There it is. That's the one I was looking for. So did he use the early church fathers? He definitely did. He absolutely did. And there is a giant misconception. And one is that textual criticism ignores the fathers. It is the opposite. Because the writings of the early church fathers are among our oldest witnesses to sacred scripture. That's right. When St. Augustine quotes a passage, when St. John Chrysostom comments on a verse, or when the tremendous, the titan, the amazing St. Cyril explains a text, what happens? Well, their quotations provide a lot of evidence in how the Bible is being read centuries before many surviving manuscripts. That's right, including when we look at the writings of the Apostolic Fathers and the Anti-Nicene ones like St. Irenaeus of Lyon, St. Justin the Martyr. How are they reading a text? Let me give you one particular example. There are later variants in Daniel chapter, the book of Daniel chapter 7, and it is Daniel 7:14, I believe. Let me double check. It is Daniel 7, right around verses 13 and onward, where there are textual variants. Where a particular Greek word is used there in later Greek manuscripts. And how do we know that, which is the better reading? Well, we look at the Greek fathers early on and we see how St. Justin the Martyr is providing a particular reading that the Catholic Church in her critical research prefers. And then that clearly is the way that we go. So they show you how the Bible's being read centuries before many surviving manuscripts. And what did the great Blessed Allegra do? Well, the incredible Blessed Allegra, over and over, regularly looked at patristic evidence. And that's not because the fathers override the Bible, but because they help illuminate both the text and, yeah, the interpretation. The interpretation. And the church fathers are witnesses to the living transmission of the biblical text. That is what they are. That is what they are. Amazing. The incredible, the amazing, the legendary Ari says, did Blessed Allegra ever say that translating the Bible changed his own relationship with God? If so, how? Also, please pray for me and my personal intentions. We definitely will. There's no doubt. Now, there is not a direct quote from Blessed Allegra saying that it changed his relationship with God in those exact words. But what he did say was that without a doubt, it helped deepen his prayer life and helped him grow deeper and deeper in the faith, learning the faith, loving the Lord. So even though he never says in those direct words, we can pretty much find it implied, even though he doesn't use those exact words. It's pretty much implied in everything that he says. So you can say that he looked at his work as an act of prayer
And that act of prayer helps him grow in his faith. So we can take that as an example of him growing deeper in his faith. And yes, because every time he began translating, he would spend hours translating. And then, of course, he would spend a lot of time praying and meditating on sacred scripture. So what happened? Well, whenever he finished a book, whenever he was done translating a particular book, he would celebrate a mass of thanksgiving to the Blessed Virgin, to our Immaculate Mother Mary. He also spoke about growing closer to Mary. So if he grew closer to Mary, Ari, then very clearly he would have been brought closer to the feet of Jesus, because that is what Mother Mary does. She will take you closer to Christ. And there is one thing that he wrote that I want to read. Let me show you what it says. These are three quotes of his. The most enviable fate for a Franciscan who does not obtain the grace of martyrdom, look at that, is to die while he is working. The most enviable fate for a Franciscan who does not obtain the grace of martyrdom. So Franciscans, they freely, and St. Francis Babytoe, if he's still around, can tell you that for the Franciscan, martyrdom is everything. And it doesn't need to be a real physical one. It can be a spiritual martyrdom as well. So he says, the work upon the Bible is hard and intense. It was very hard on him. But I must work, because if I stop, I will never get up again. I will never get up again. Look at that. So through his translating work, he would grow in his relationship with God. He would grow in his love of Mother Mary, and ultimately grow close.

And I know the brother James knows it. But if the brother James is going to be a stickler with me, he's going to be very picky with me, I'm going to be picky with him too. But he's right about that. He is right. Although brother James forgot one thing. He forgot one thing. Yes, he did sing the Magnificat. That's right. But he also offered a massive thanksgiving to our Immaculate Mother Mary. That is another thing. And yes, that's right. On his deathbed, he wanted the Magnificat, which, of course, for those wondering, that is Mother Mary's canticle, Mary's hymn, sung in the Gospel of St. Luke, chapter 1, verse 46, right around to about verse 54 or 55. And, well, here's the amazing thing. It happened. There's the beautiful spoiler. It happened. Because when he did pass, before his passing, he was surrounded by his Franciscan brothers and sisters that he loved so dearly before he passed away into eternal life, and they sung the Magnificat to him. And that was long his favorite hymn. For the longest time, his favorite hymn was a Marian hymn. Isn't that beautiful? Isn't that beautiful? And yes, he did celebrate by singing the Magnificat and by giving a Thanksgiving Mass, which is amazing. So, yes, what beautiful history we learn about such an amazing figure, a tremendous figure that we love so dearly. And, well, what about the Vulgate and the original languages? I mean, we're learning a lot about Bible translations today, aren't we? We're learning a lot about Bible translations, aren't we, faithful? And hopefully you all are loving this, because there are people that ask, well, should we only translate from the Latin Vulgate? Well, the church has always held the Vulgate in immense honor. And there was a time, particularly during the time of the Council of Trent, where the Vulgate was the very best Latin translation that we had. Notice, translation. It was the church's official Latin Bible for centuries. But the church has always done, what the tremendous Blessed Allegra did. The church has always encouraged the study of the original languages. Indeed, there at Vatican II, many people may not know, Vatican II was very emphatic on translations made directly from the Hebrew, the Aramaic, and the Greek. Now, of course, we don't have originals, but translations made directly from the very best texts that can get us back to what we can ascertain the original said. So Blessed Allegra's work really did embody this amazing vision. And he had great respect for the Vulgate and for the original languages. They complemented one another. That is how critical editions work, realizing and recognizing that they complement one another. That is the way that they need to be looked at. And really, that is the only way that you're going to do excellent theological work, by recognizing that. And the great Blessed Allegra did do that, and he laid the foundation. What a legacy he left behind. By the way, theology does use critical editions. For people that may not know, theology does use critical editions. Critical editions are not limited to sacred scripture. And I've got to be very clear about this. They're not limited. Be clear before we get to that other image I wanted to show you. The church has always prepared critical editions of theological writing. So let me give you a particular example. Suppose that a scholar wants to publish the works of St. Thomas Aquinas, or let's use Gary 2.0's comment as a springboard. He says, Augustine promoted learning the original languages. Great point there. And maybe somebody wants to provide a work or a compilation of Augustine or St. Thomas Aquinas. We're going to talk about the methodology that goes into that on the other side of the break, faithful. We got plenty more to come. Don't go anywhere, faithful.

are back, faithful. Gary 2.0, the amazing Gary 2.0. We love him dearly. Thank you for the support, my friend. Says, Augustine promoted learning the original languages. And the particular point that we wanted to make was maybe there is a scholar that wants to publish the works of the great Augustine or the great angelic doctor St. Thomas. Well, we have hundreds of medieval copies that may survive of Aquinas and then earlier ones of Augustine. And then maybe some have copying errors in them. Maybe others omit words because of corruption of a text throughout history. And then maybe others have explanatory notes. Have you ever been copying a document, copying it, taking notes, and then writing your own notes? Well, many early figures did that. Many church writers or church fathers or priests or monks, bishops, deacons would do that. They'd put their own notes. So that could cause a little bit of an issue when people would begin to compare manuscripts. So what would have to be done would be editors would compare every manuscript before publishing the most reliable one. They would compare them all. And that particular process is used for the writings of the church fathers, for church councils as well, for papal documents, for liturgical texts, and for medieval theologians, medieval fathers, like the great angelic doctors, St. Thomas Aquinas. That shows you that faith and scholarship should go together. And they do go together. They go hand in hand. They really should. We want to give an enormous shout out to the wonderful brother. God bless you, the Puck Chucker. Thank you for your support, my friend. He says, keep up the good work, my brother. Thank you, my friend. Pray for me. And we're thrilled and pumped that you enjoy these shows. We hope you're loving them, Puck Chucker. God bless you, my friend. You are amazing. And we are able to do the kind of work we do here because of tremendous people like you. Thank you, my friend. The Lord immensely bless you. And James says, blessed Allegra. And we got to put this image up because he requested it. And forgive me, not an image, images. And how am I going to do that if I have so many uploaded already? Let me remove a few of them. Faithful, how y'all doing? Have y'all enjoyed the show? We're not done, but have y'all enjoyed the show? I prayed and I prayed last night. Please let people be edified by this. Because sometimes when you hear about a figure you've never heard of, maybe you get, I don't know, people might get bored. And I prayed and I prayed, Lord, people need to hear and learn about Blessed Allegra. Please let them be entertained. And I think you all have really enjoyed this. Praise the Lord. The great James says, Blessed Allegra, with the other friars, also translated an entire biblical dictionary in Chinese. He is more known by the Franciscans here, who he co-patrons. Wow. Well, and yes, that is true. I did know that he did oversee, and he, not only did he oversee it, but yes, he translated as well, heavily, the complete Chinese dictionary. And that was done through his, as you mentioned earlier, James, his famous Studium Biblicum Franciscanum. It was published in the 1970s. I'm not sure what year. And that is a big time bummer. Brother James is asleep. Otherwise, he could help. I don't remember the year. I just remember it was in the 1970s. And I've just done fresh research. So I might have to Google that. I don't know exactly what year that was. But it would be accurate to say that him and his team translated the entire dictionary. And it was done through a Studium Biblicum. And it was a monumental, not a tiny, a monumental reference work. What did it explain? What did it lay out? Biblical people, places, Hebrew and Greek terms, archaeology, history, theology, geography. Wow. Blessed Allegra truly was a titan, Brother James. Truly was a titan. God bless you, my friend. Thank you for your tremendous support, your tremendous point. I love these images. And he told me, put those images up. Look at that. Look at that. Isn't that amazing? Look at that. Isn't that tremendous? Isn't this great? Wow. From the autobiographical memoirs of Blessed Gabriel Allegra. Wow, we're going to try to read that in a moment. We'll try to read that. It looks hard to read. Might have to try to super, super, super, super zoom in.
the tremendous, the amazing Cathal Ryan, my friend. How are you doing, Cathal? How are you doing, brother? By the way, the stuff we've been talking about, those, you know what I'm talking about. Show, we got some shows coming very soon of that. Brother Cathal Ryan, how you doing, my friend? God bless you. He says, I love Blessed Gabriel Allegra. I love that you love, man. He strongly, strongly praised Maria Valtorta's writings. He called it a masterpiece of world Christian literature and said, I believe it comes from the Spirit of Jesus. Here, there is the finger of God. You're right. In fact, he highly recommended Maria Valtorta's work to fellow Franciscans. You probably know this already. You're probably very well aware of this, but he would highly recommend her work to fellow Franciscans, even members of his own family, even members of his own family. And some of the words that come from Blessed Gabriel Allegra should blow you away if you love Maria Valtorta, because he said that there has been no historian that has described the events of the life of Jesus as well as Maria Valtorta. That is not a tiny compliment, because we're talking about this titan. This guy's a titan, man. This guy's a titan. This guy translated the Bible into Chinese from the greatest manuscripts of the Bible and of the church fathers. And for him to say that about Maria Valtorta, boom, wow. Yes. And he also made a particular point. I don't know if you were aware of this, Cathal Ryan. This one was one that really did tremendously, it tremendously blew me away when I read this. But another thing that he said, he said that the scholars, they needed to really investigate how a bedridden woman could produce something so immensely important in just a few years. And he, that meant that she really was spiritually gifted, very spiritually gifted. And yes, that's amazing. So we're not talking about some little tiny figure in the great blessed Gabriel Maria Allegra. We're talking about the first translator. Think about this. The first translator of the complete Catholic Bible directly from the biblical languages, the original languages, into Chinese. A titan in the Franciscan school, who has been beatified, for him to say what he said about Maria Valtorta, that's amazing. That's amazing. Yeah. And he had great admiration for her. Great point there. And I'm glad that you knew that. I'm glad that you knew that. The tremendous Elena. Elena, how you doing? First off, Brother James says, I actually go to sleep now. Check WhatsApp, poopy. And we get those nicknames from the tremendous Hurricanes. We love them dearly. We hope that they're doing well. And look at Elena's point. We're going to think about this and comment about this. Elena has such a tremendous point. Elena, God bless you. Thank you for your tremendous support, Elena. That really is one of the highlights of studying Blessed Allegra and what the Franciscans have done, Elena. Elena's point is a powerful one. I feel as if learning Greek and Hebrew, the original languages, bring a sense of intimacy with God, since that it was the original books were written from, the first Bible. Elena, you got it right. Right. You encounter God. You encounter God's word, forgive me. You encounter God's word closer to its original expression. Think about the Greek words used for the Holy Eucharist, and we've done shows on that, Elena, where we look at the Greek words used for the Holy Eucharist and they blow you away, right? So, as you know, the Old Testament was written originally primarily in Hebrew with portions in Aramaic, while the New Testament was written in Koine Greek. And when you know the languages, when you study them, then you can appreciate the nuances that really translations can't always capture. Many times people tell me, well, why does the translation not really bring that forth? Well, translations can only go so far. And every translation, as you know very well, Elena, they've got to make interpretive decisions.
But learning the languages, and I would say even learning Latin, which I would like to learn one day, it can help you appreciate how the early church was teaching, was evangelizing. But I'm going to argue the biblical languages are primary. That's why I learned Greek years back. I thought that it was going to be very important in my theological life, and it ended up being important in my theological life, and it has been important in my theological life to this day. So I don't have any regrets at all. I don't have any regrets at all. So the other thing that is important is that you also, Elena, you discover the beauty of God's providence as well. And Holy Scripture, Elena, wouldn't you agree, Elena? It becomes more personal. It becomes more personal. And your prayer life becomes enriched. Your prayer life, you get greater confidence in sacred Scripture. So if the goal is to know the author, which ultimately is God, and as St. Jerome said, ignorance of Scripture is ignorance of Christ, well, learning Hebrew, Aramaic, Greek, even Latin, is an incredible way of growing in your love of the faith. I wonder, Elena, would you ever try to learn one of the languages? I bet you probably would. And we got to hope, we got to push Daniel and say, Daniel, you got to return to doing that Greek, which I bet he will, probably after summer, when not many people are traveling and more people will be able to check that out in our groups. Faithful, have you loved hearing about Blessed Gabriel Maria Allegra? Have you loved hearing about the tremendous Franciscan tradition? Have you loved learning about critical editions and translations? Our goal was to make this a one-of-a-kind show for you. And if you loved it, and if you were edified, well, you got to let us know. And remember, if you have not yet gotten the Virgin Most Powerful Radio app, what are you waiting for? It will make your biceps grow. And if you're a female, it will make your hair look even greater, I guess. I love you all, faithful. See you again soon. Don't go anywhere. There's a lot more programming to come here on Virgin Most Powerful Radio. I love you all dearly, and I'll see you all very soon. God bless.

0: They've been married for 30 years. He's a pioneer of Catholic lay evangelization, and she has a master's degree in theology. Put on the coffee and get ready to open the scriptures. It's time for Bible with the Barbers. Now, here's Terry and Mary Danielle.
1: Welcome. Welcome to Bible with the Barber here on Tuesday, the 7th of July, 2026. And Terry and I are actually, will be married 37 years in October. So anyway, that dates the show, doesn't it? So here we are. We'll begin in the name of the Father and of the Son and of the Holy Spirit. Amen. Come, O Holy Spirit, fill the hearts of the faithful and enkindle in them the fire of thy love. Send forth thy Spirit, and they shall be created. And thou shalt renew the face of the earth. O God, who by the light of the Holy Spirit did instruct the hearts of the faithful, grant that in the same Spirit we may be truly wise and ever to rejoice in his consolation. Through Christ our Lord. Amen. We ask the angels to join us here and give us light. Holy, holy, holy Lord God of hosts, heaven and earth are full of your glory. Hosanna in the highest. Blessed is he who comes in the name of the Lord. Hosanna in the highest. So, we are working here on, in union with the church on the liturgical year. We are in the 14th week of Ordinary Time, and this is Tuesday, the 14th week. The first reading for today is from the prophet Hosea. It's Hosea chapter 8, verses 4 through 7 and 11 through 13. And the Lord says this, "Thus says the Lord, they make kings in Israel, but not by my authority. They establish princes, but without my approval. With their silver and gold, they made idols for themselves to their own destruction. Cast away your calf, O Samaria. My wrath is kindled against them. How long will they be unable to attain innocence in Israel? The work of an artisan, no God at all, destined for the flames, such is the calf of Samaria. When they sow the wind, they shall reap the whirlwind. The stalk of grain that forms no ear can yield no flower. Even if it could, strangers would swallow it up. When Ephraim made many altars to expiate sin, his altars became occasions of sin. Though I write for him my many ordinances, they are considered as a stranger's. Though they offer sacrifice, immolate flesh and eat it, the Lord is not pleased with them. He shall still remember their guilt and punish their sins. They shall return to Israel." The word of the Lord. Excuse me. As they say, I have a frog in my throat. Okay, little froggy, go take a walk. So, here we are. In the book of the prophet Hosea. And what is the Lord saying here? What's going on? Well, Israel has rejected the Lord, and this is the northern kingdoms. They've rejected his authority in a number of ways, right? They set up king after king without speaking for the Lord's guidance. Worse yet, they worshipped idols, including the calf idol of Samaria. It says there is no other reference in the Hebrew Bible to the calf idol in Samaria. For this reason, Samaria probably refers to the northern kingdom as a whole, and the calf idol in question is likely the one set up in Bethel by Jeroboam. Look at Hosea 10:5. Jeroboam the first. The Lord found this idol particularly repulsive, and he warned that he would destroy it. That he would destroy it. Israel had rejected what is good, the Lord and his law. So Israel had turned away from God. They're rejecting God and his law. Now, appropriately, he would reject their beloved calf idol. So, if we don't honor God, God's going to punish us. And his punishment is not because he's wrathful and vengeful and angry. It's because when we turn to idols, it destroys us. It destroys his image in us. He made us in his image. And it destroys our possibility of having a relationship with him. This is our greatest good, to be in relationship with God. And he desires that we should be in relationship with him. And Israel is rejecting this. So verse 5, it says that, throw out your calf idol, O Samaria. Okay? That's what verse 5 in this that I just read to you, right? It says, cast away your calf, O Samaria, right? Well, what's interesting is that the Hebrew text actually has a third person verb form there. So the throwaway is not you, Israel. The throwaway is he has rejected your calf idol, O Samaria. The verb is God has rejected your calf idol, O Samaria. Your idol is not God, and you aren't worshiping God, and the sacrifice you offer to your calf idol is not pleasing to God, O Samaria. God has rejected your calf idol. You need to repent and return to the Lord. Remember, God always warns us, come back to me with all your heart. Israel would get exactly what she deserved, but her idolatrous worship, by her idolatrous worship, she has planted the wind, right? So the wind symbolizes that which lacks substance and value. You sow the wind, you've sown what is worthless and has no value. You're worshiping idols. You're not worshiping God. So what are you going to reap? You're going to reap the whirlwind. Well, what does the whirlwind symbolizes? It symbolizes divine justice. Okay, look at Psalm 83:15 and Isaiah 29:6. The whirlwind represents God's justice. And yes, it is destructive. It's going to destroy everything in my life that's keeping me from him. God made us for himself. He made us to be in union with him. And so when we turn to sin, when we turn to the things of this world, or worse yet, when we turn to the worship of idols, which are the devil, then we destroy our possibility of union with God. We destroy our possibility for any happiness or peace or joy. So God will destroy those things in our life as a way of disciplining us. Remember, what father is there that doesn't discipline his children? A good father will always discipline his children. He's not doing it out of wrath or anger or because you upset me or whatever. You know, we human beings, we get emotional when our children don't listen, and we let our children disobey until we're frustrated. And then we try and discipline them. That's not discipline. Okay. That's just showing that we are capable of having our emotions aroused to the point of frustration. Discipline is when a child first disobeys, we say, I told you not to do that. You did it. Here's the consequence. End of story. I don't need to scream and yell. I don't need to put the child down. I don't need to bring up past offenses. Right now, in this moment, you've disobeyed me. I told you not to do that, and you did it. Or I told you to do something and you didn't. That's disobedience. You need to be disciplined now. Not when I'm frustrated. Not that I wait until I'm so frustrated with you that I get angry. That's not discipline anymore. That's just showing that I'm just not in control of my emotions. So God's discipline is meant to correct us. So the whirlwind that he will send that will destroy the things that are taking us from him is because of divine judgment, because he wants to bring us back. He wants us to bring us back to himself. By utilizing the imagery of planting and harvesting, the Lord makes it clear that Israel planted the seed of her own destruction when she returned to idols. So when we start worshiping the things of this world, when we worship our own flesh, when we worship the world of the devil, we're sowing the seeds of our own destruction. Okay, the culture of death that we live in today, in 2026, in the Western world, this culture of death that rejects children and says that children are the cause of all the problems in the world. If we just get rid of the children, everything's going to be fine. That's the culture of death. We're rejecting God and his plan. Because God's plan for marriage is that love and life should be joined together in marriage. Love between the husband and the wife were committed to each other for life. One husband to one wife, committed for life, and open to the possibility of the transmission of life. Never doing anything to artificially interfere with the possibility of the transmission of life. So the agricultural imagery here continues in the second half of verse 7. Israel's idolatrous attempt to attain prosperity were futile. They are compared to a stalk that has no grain in it, that yields no flour. And even if the nation's efforts did yield some grain, if they were able to grow some, the foreign nations would swallow it up. This too would be appropriate and ironic, for Israel was seeking security through alliances with these nations. I hear the music. We're going to take a break and we'll finish up this little bit here on Hosea and the warning for us today. This is Bible with the Barbers on Virgin Most Powerful Radio. And please tell your family and friends that we have a Bible study. Don't go away. We'll be right back.
0: Now back to Bible with the Barbers. If you have a question or comment, call 888-526-2151. Here's Terry and Mary Danielle.
1: Welcome back to Bible with the Barber on Tuesday, July the 7th, 2026. And we're talking about Hosea, the first reading for today, which is the 14th week in ordinary time. Today is Tuesday. Hosea 8, 4 through 7, and then 11 through 13. So, you know, God is warning his people. This is, you brought this destruction upon yourself by your idolatry, by turning away from me. And it goes on. So, Israel has submitted herself to Assyria, but her efforts are going to backfire. I mean, she's willingly admitted, but the problem is she's submitted herself to Assyria, but Assyria worships foreign false gods. So, but she, in order to submit herself to Assyria, then she buys into the worship of their gods. And by doing that, then she's destroying her any possibility of peace and prosperity and tranquility. It's going to backfire on her. And even though, you know, despite her idolatry and foreign alliances, she still sets up altars and tries to offer sacrifices to the Lord. Verse 11, right? However, because Israel has rejected the law of the Lord, as it says in verse 12, he regarded their worship as sinful hypocrisy and refused to accept their offering. Because Israel had forgotten their maker, the one who made them a nation by delivering them from the bondage of Egypt, the Lord would send them back into slavery. They would return to Egypt. Only this time, Egypt is Assyria, right? Not actually the country of Egypt, but now Assyria will take them off into exile. And so Assyria was the destination of the exiled Israel, at the northern kingdom. But that Egypt, remember that Egypt is always used in the Old Testament as that symbol of slavery. And the deal is, in Egypt, what happened is the people, when Israel lived in Egypt, they had turned to the idol worship of the Egyptians. Instead of bringing the Egyptians to the true God, they had turned away from the true God and had turned to idol worship. And this happens over and over again in the history of Israel. And this is what we always have to be careful of. We're still living in this world. We still have to live in this world. But in this world, we are supposed to bring the people of this world to God. We're supposed to help them come to know the Lord our God. We're not supposed to just fit in. We're not just supposed to buy into the pleasure culture or the idolatry of our times. We're supposed to raise people up to the reality that God made us for union with himself, that we're supposed to live in union with God so that we can be with God in heaven, so that we can live in union with God right here on earth. What no eye has seen, what no ear has heard, nor the heart of man conceive what God has prepared for those who love him, is talking about the union with God that God desires to give us while we're still living here on this earth, that we will experience intimate personal communion with our God, Father, Son, and Holy Spirit, as he has revealed himself. He has revealed himself to be a God, of a trinity of persons, not a solitude unto himself. But do we listen to him, or do we, like Israel of old and eventually Judah of old, do we turn instead to the worship of the idols around us? You know, are Catholics any different? Are Christians any different when it comes to living according to God's law? Or do we too buy into the pleasure culture, the culture of death, the culture that says that children are a burden, that monogamous marriage is impossible? Do we believe in the grace of God? Do we believe that Jesus Christ is truly the Son of God, become man? Remember, Jesus Christ is sinless because his human nature is united to the divine person, the eternal person of the Son of God, which is eternally sinless because he is God. The Son of God is eternally sinless. He never commits sin. He's God from all eternity. So Jesus Christ is only one person, the second person of the Blessed Trinity. And he it is in whom we put our faith. He has revealed the Father to us, and he sends the Father and he sends the Son, the Holy Spirit, to complete the work that Jesus began, the work of redemption, to bring us back to God, to recapitulate all things in himself and bring us back to God. So do we put our faith in Christ? Do we really believe that the Son of God became man in order to take our human nature up into union with Godhead so that all of us human beings could live this union with God, could live a life of grace and be saved from a life of sin? Because this is where our difficulty lies. Do we have a lively faith in the value of the merits of Christ? Because if we do, then we will have great joy, because we know that he has merited salvation for us. It is he who has merited. And when we believe that, we live it by his grace. By his grace, okay? So God has given us an immense gift in the person of his Son. And remember, the person of his Son is the second person of the Blessed Trinity. And his Son is truly Jesus, because Jesus really did, the Son of God, the second person of the Blessed Trinity, really did become man, Jesus of Nazareth. He took to himself a human nature, not a human person, a human nature. He really united himself a human nature. Christ is the tabernacle in which are hidden all the treasures that divine wisdom and knowledge can have stored us up for us. Christ himself, by his passion and death, has merited to grant us communion of them, and he lives always to make intercession for us to the Father. Remember, in heaven, the Lamb who was slain still bears his scars, and he's making intercession for us. But we need to know the value of this gift, and we need to know how to make use of it. If you only knew what God is offering, Christ with the plenitude of his holiness and the infinite value of his merits and credit is this gift. But this gift is only of use to us in the measure of our faith. We have to believe. I'm reading from Christ, the Life of the Soul by Blessed Columba Marmion, page 189. On faith here. He's talking about faith as the foundation. And so he invites us to pray to the Father thus. We're supposed to go to God and say, I know, O my God, that I am altogether a wretched person, that every day I only multiply my faults. I know that before your infinite holiness, I am of myself like mire before the sun, but I prostrate myself before you. Through grace, I am a member of the mystical body of your Son. Your Son has given me this grace after having redeemed me by his blood. Now that I belong to him, do not reject me from before your divine face. So we come to God humbly, and we acknowledge that we need his help. Lord, we live in a sinful world, and there's a lot of sin around us, and there's a lot of temptation, and the temptation is brought right into our homes because we have computers and telephones and televisions and all this social media that we get wrapped up in and get lost in, computer games and all the worthless stuff that we waste our time on, the entertainments, and we let it invade our homes. Just as Israel let the idols of old invade their homes, and they gave up the worship of the true God in order to worship the false gods. And we have to resist this. We need to turn to the Lord humbly and beg his pardon and ask for his forgiveness. But we have to put full faith and trust in the merits of Jesus Christ, our Lord and Savior, the only Son of God who truly became man, a divine person, the second person of the Blessed Trinity, who is sinless from all eternity because he is God, but takes to himself a human nature that is also sinless, a perfect human nature that is without sin, and he never sinned. And he shows us the way to the Father, and he brings us back to the Father. And this is not idolatry. God has revealed himself as a trinity of persons, as three in one. He is one God, but he is three divine persons, the Father, the Son, and the Holy Spirit. Not because the Catholic Church invented that, but because God revealed it. By the coming of his Son, God revealed that he is Father. So Hosea was inviting the people to come back to God. He's telling them, because you have rejected God, God will reject you. The idols that you worship and you offer sacrifice to, they're not going to give you anything. Not of this world, and certainly not of the other world. We are here to get to heaven, to be in union with God. So we want to be faithful to God. And the psalm says, our God is in heaven. Whatever he wills, he does. Their idols are silver and gold, the handiwork of men. They have mouths but speak not. They have eyes but see not. They have ears but hear not. They have noses but smell not. They have hands but feel not. They have feet but walk not. Their makers shall be like them, everyone that trusts in them. What is made of stone and wood is going to crumble. And when we worship the things of this earth, it's all going to fall away because everything of this world is passing away. The world as we know it is passing away. We need to cling to the Lord our God. God made us for heaven. He made us for union with himself. You have made us for yourself, O Lord our God, and our hearts are restless until they rest in thee. We can only find our true peace and happiness in union with God. And so in today's gospel, we have this reading from Matthew 9, 32 through 38. And what happens? Well, a demoniac who could not speak was brought to Jesus. And when the demon was driven out, the mute man spoke. The crowds were amazed and said, nothing like this has ever been seen in Israel. But the Pharisees said, he drives out demons by the prince of demons. Jesus went around to all the towns and villages, teaching in their synagogues, proclaiming the gospel of the kingdom. Repent and believe the good news. Remember the beginning of the gospel of Mark? Repent and believe the good news. And curing every disease and illness at the sight of the crowds, his heart was moved with pity for them because they were like sheep without a shepherd. Because they were troubled and abandoned like sheep without a shepherd. Then he said to his disciples, the harvest is abundant, but the laborers are few. So ask the master of the harvest to send out laborers to his harvest. The gospel of the Lord. So here we have the gospel. And again, I hear the music. That means we're going to take a break. This is Bible with the Barbers on Virgin Most Powerful Radio. Today is Tuesday, July 7th. It's the 14th week in Ordinary Time. It's 2026. 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
0: Now, back to Bible with the Barbers. 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
1: 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It is July 7th, 2026. So, in the Gospel, Matthew 9, verses 32 through 38, at the beginning of the Gospel, Jesus cures a demoniac, okay? It was a man who had a demon, but the demon was mute. The man was unable to speak Jesus drives out the demon, and then he's able to speak. And what happens right away? The Pharisee says, oh, he's only doing this by the prince of demons. Now, in another gospel, when the Pharisees say this, Jesus says, well, a house divided against itself is going to fall. So if I'm driving out demons by the prince of demons, who do your people drive them out? Because God had given to the priests of Israel the power to drive out demons. They could exorcise people who were possessed by demons. So who is Jesus doing this by? And Jesus does it in his own name. So it's only by the power of God that a demon can be cast out. Again, how many times by his works does Jesus claim divinity? By the very fact that he drives out demons, not in the name of God, but in his very own name. Okay, he casts out demons in his own name. He's claiming divinity. The very fact that he can do that is a sign that he is God. But again, the Pharisees aren't accepting him as the Messiah. They don't like the Messiahship that he's showing forth. Because what is he talking about? He's talking about the personal reformation of each person's individual own life. Repent, give up your sins, and believe in the gospel. Everyone has to give up their own sins, their own pride, their own self-reliance, their own idea of their perfect paradise, renounce their perfect paradise, and agree to live in a wounded, broken world, trusting that God is God. And he has the power to help us to live a life of holiness in union with him right here and now in the midst of this world where there's evil all around us. And by the way, the more and more we strive for holiness, the less and less power evil has in the world. And the more and more we give in to fear and evil, the more and more power the devil gets. But the devil is not God. You know, it's interesting because we have these movies that people go see nowadays. And, you know, one of the big ones when I was a teenager and coming up, and it's still popular today among young people, Star Wars, right? But what's the problem with Star Wars? Have you looked at the theology of Star Wars? What do you have? You have the Force. And, you know, Christians, non-Catholic Christians used to like to say at the very beginning, well, Jesus is the source of the Force. Well, no, there's a problem with that. Because why? What does the movie teach you about the Force? Well, the Force has a good side and a bad side. There's good in this Force and there's evil in the Force. And when evil is stronger, then the evil, darkness, is winning. But when good is stronger, well, then light is winning. And no, God doesn't have a good side and a bad side. God is not at war with himself. There aren't two gods in the universe at war with one another. The Force is not Jesus Christ. It's not the God of Christianity. Satan is the great deceiver, and he wants us to believe that he's as strong as God. He wants us to believe that he has the power to overcome our wills and that we can't resist him. But that's not true, because with the grace of God, we can resist him. Repent and believe the gospel. With God's grace, we can do all things. I can do all things in him who strengthens me, Paul would write to us. We have the power to live a life without sin, a life of union with God right here on this earth. And then when we die, we will go to heaven, because God made us for heaven and he wants to take us to heaven. And St. Thomas Aquinas said, you want to be a saint, then will it. What does that mean? Lord, I will to be a saint. I will that my will be in union with your will, moment by moment, day by day, that more and more you would show me what you want me to do, and I would cooperate with your grace to do what it is, to allow you to work in and through me to accomplish what you desire to accomplish. So Jesus drives out the demoniac. Remember, he gives his disciples the power to do this too. When he sends them out, they can drive out demoniacs, they can cure illness, they can raise the dead. So Jesus has not left us without direction. He has not left us orphans. He is with us. He is with us to protect us and to take us forward into from grace to grace, from glory to glory. But we have to live in faith, in the power of the merits of Jesus Christ. In the power of the merits of Jesus Christ. By his merits, he has won all that we need to live a life of holiness right here and now. And then he goes after the demoniac. He goes from, in Matthew's gospel, he goes from village to village, curing people, right? Now, Vatican II writes this. It uses this passage, especially 35, and Jesus went to all the cities and villages, teaching in their synagogues and preaching the gospel of the kingdom and healing every disease and infirmity. Okay, the church says this, okay, the message of Christian charity, which the church should always be spreading, okay? So this is, the church is telling us that that this passage tells us about the message of Christian charity that we're always supposed to be spread. Christian charity is extended to all without distinction. Christian charity is extended to all without distinction of race, social condition, or religion, and seeks neither gain nor gratitude. Just as God loves us with a gratuitous love, so too the faithful in their charity should be concerned for mankind, loving it with the same love with which God sought man. As Christ went about all the towns and villages, healing every sickness and infirmity, as a sign that the kingdom of God had come, so the church, through its children, joins itself with men in every condition, but especially with the poor and afflicted, and willingly spends herself for them. The Catholic Church has done more to help the poor and the needy, to feed the hungry, to heal the sick, to build hospitals and school, to educate the ignorant, more than any other organization on the face of this earth. And she does it out of love for God and for the image of God in mankind. Because God said, what you do for your neighbor, what you do for the least of your brethren, you do for me. Remember, Jesus said that. The last judgment. There's only one place where Jesus describes the last judgment. And he said, to those on his right, he's going to separate the good and the bad. The bad go to the left, the good go to the right. And what does he say to the people on the left? Out of my sight, you condemned. Because when I was hungry, you wouldn't feed me. When I was thirsty, you wouldn't give me to drink. When I was naked, you wouldn't clothe me. When I was in prison, you wouldn't visit me. When I was sick, you wouldn't visit me. When I was homeless, you wouldn't welcome me. But Lord, when did we neglect to do these things? When you neglected to do it to the least of my brothers. And now in the culture of death, we reject the most innocent, the most helpless, the most defenseless, don't we? We need to fight the culture of death. And we need to be among those to whom Jesus will say, I was hungry and you gave me to eat. I was thirsty and you gave me to drink. I was naked and you clothed me. I was homeless and you welcomed me. I was ignorant and you taught me. I was in prison or sick and you visited me. So now in it goes on to say that he looked at the crowd and he had compassion on them. Compassion. The Greek verb is very expressive. It means that he was deeply moved. Compassion. Compassion means to suffer with. So he's looking at this crowd is without, they're like sheep without a shepherd, right? They're abandoned and troubled. And he sees their ignorance, that they're not being taught by the leaders in the Jewish religion how to truly follow God. how to truly be in union with God. And so they're floundering. And they're dying spiritually of spiritual starvation. He's moved with a deep compassion. Jesus was moved when he saw the people because their pastors, instead of guiding them and tending them, led them astray, behaving more like wolves than genuine shepherds of their flock. Jesus sees the prophecy of Ezekiel 34 as now being fulfilled. In that passage, God, through the prophet, upbraids the false prophets of Israel and promises to send them the Messiah to be their new leader. If we were consistent with our faith, when we looked around us and contemplated the world and its history, we would be unable to avoid feeling in our own hearts the same sentiments that filled the heart of Jesus. We're supposed to be moved with compassion for the people of this world who are lost in darkness and ignorance. We're not here to point our fingers and say, well, they're all going to hell, but I'm going to heaven because I'm so good. No, because the judgment that I judge others by is the judgment that God's going to use against me. Remember that. No, when I see people in ignorance and darkness, my heart should be moved with compassion. Now, maybe I can't instruct them, but I can pray for them, and I can beg God, the Lord of the harvest, to send workers. And what does this send at the end of this passage? What are we told to do? And remember, the church is very clear. We all participate in the mission activity of the church. We are all called to be missionaries in our day-to-day life. And mostly it's by our example. We're supposed to live an example that people, remember the early church, what did they say? The pagans said, see those Christians, how they love one another, how they take care of the poor and the sick. They don't abandon their sick to be out in the streets to die. They don't put their babies out on the hills for the wolves to devour. They love one another. They love one another, right? So after contemplating the crowd neglected by their shepherds, Jesus uses the image of the harvest to show that that same crowd is ready to receive the effects of redemption. I tell you, lift up your eyes and see now, the fields are ready for harvest. The field of the Jewish people cultivated by the prophets. Well, I hear that music again, and these breaks just come up too fast. So I hope you're enjoying this show, and I hope you do share this with family and friends and let them know that we have a Bible study. This is Virgin Most Powerful Radio. You can call 877-526-2151 if you want to make a donation or ask a question. Be right back with more.
0: Now back to Bible with the Barbers. 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
1: Welcome back to Bible with the Barber here on Tuesday, July the 7th, the 14th week in Ordinary Time. 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You can talk to people when you go to the market. 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You can come here to the office or call the office and ask them to send you radio cards that you can share with people. It's a free app. Anyone can download it to their iPhone, and they can also listen, you know, on the social media. And I know there are still people who don't do computer stuff and that, but everyone can pray, and everyone can offer their daily duty to God as an offering so that the work of God be accomplished according to the duties of the state and life that God has called us to. And that's, we're here, we're talking about the gospel, and Jesus says, beg the harvest master to send laborers into the harvest. Now remember, not everyone is called to be a priest, ordained minister priest, because only men are called to be ordained ministers in the Catholic Church. It's only men. And that's God's plan, all right? And some women are called to be religious sisters, or to be secular, to belong to secular institutes. They serve the church as consecrated lay women who serve the church in some apostolate, some capacity. There's also lay people who never marry, and they can serve the church. The Miles Jesu is an example of that. It's an ecclesial family of consecrated life, and they serve the church as lay people in they carry out apostolic works. But there's also the vocation that most people are called to is marriage. And when you're married and you have a family, your first duty is to your spouse and your children. So that's first before you carry on any apostolate. So we are faithful to the duties of our state in life. And by doing that, we are carrying out our mission of evangelization. And we're all called to pray for one another, to support one another. And I often mention the Legion of Mary. The Legion of Mary is a lay evangelization organization that was founded in Ireland in 1919 by Frank Duff. And its purpose was to go out and evangelize. All right. But the primary purpose of the Legion was the sanctification of the individual member. So every active member of the Legion of Mary was supposed to recruit 10 auxiliaries to pray for their active work. So for every priest that you have out there, you got to get 10 people praying for them. And we should have, you know, 5 or 6 priests in every parish. We should be praying for vocations to the priesthood, authentic vocations to the priesthood. And that we have good and holy priests and pastors and good and holy bishops who will teach us, you know, and will be true pastors who will lead us in the ways of Christ. So this gospel here, too, Jesus saw the crowd and he had pity on them. And he said, beg the master of the harvest to send out laborers into his vineyard, right? So we have, you know, the harvest is ripe. That the fields are ready to be harvested. And, you know, when you're talking about a harvest, if the farmer doesn't harvest the crop when it's ready, if he doesn't get out there and do the work when the crop is ready to be harvested, he'll lose it.

to play his part in the apostolate. In obeying this command to pray for laborers, we should pray especially for there to be no lack of good shepherds. Who will be able to equip others with the necessary means of sanctification needed to back up the apostolate? It's amazing what a difference it makes when you have one holy bishop or one holy priest. If all of our bishops and priests were holy, it would make a huge difference. But remember, the people have to be holy too. We can't be going to our priests and bishops and telling them, you know, the gospel is just too hard for us to live. You need to give us a compromise. We're pulling them down when we do that. And yes, there are people who've done that. Oh, in our modern world, when it's the easiest to raise children, when we have the most material goods available to us and resources available to us to raise children, people are whining and complaining that it's just too hard to raise children, married people. And so they're telling their priests, well, we just can't have big families. You know, there are priests who've left the Catholic Church, unfortunately, because women kept coming to them in the confessional and saying, well, we can't have the children, so we need to be able to be allowed to use contraceptives in our marriage. And the priest said, well, just follow your conscience. And that was wrong. It was a lie. The shepherd was letting the sheep tempt him to let them go off astray and be carried off by the wolves. To use artificial contraceptives is intrinsically evil. It divides what God put together, love and life. In marriage, love and life go together. Love, the commitment between the husband and wife, and that love becomes fruitful in life, in the begetting of children. Now, not everybody who gets married is blessed with children. God doesn't always bless every couple with a big family. But some people are. And we're never supposed to do anything to deliberately thwart the possibility of life coming from conjugal union. To do so is to divide what God has joined together. It's a grave moral evil. It's offensive to God. God struck Onan dead in the Old Testament for doing it. So we want to remember to pray for good priests who will uphold what God has revealed to us, who won't compromise the truth, but teach us the truth in season and out of season. But we have to pray. And Paul VI reminded us the responsibility for spreading the gospel that saves belongs to everyone, to all those who have received it. The missionary duty concerns the whole body of the church. In different ways and to different degrees, it is true. But we must all of us be united in carrying out this duty. Now let the conscience of every believer ask himself, have I carried out my missionary duty? And for those who are married, our missionary duty belongs first within the family to evangelize our own husband, our own wife, our own children, our spouses and our children and our children's children and our in-laws. Prayer for the missions is the very first way of fulfilling this duty. That was the Angelus Address, 23rd October 1977. And that was from the Navarre Bible, the commentary on Matthew. And that was specifically for today's gospel. And so the church tells us in the Catechism, number 2611, that the prayer of faith consists not only in saying, Lord, Lord, it's not enough just to say, Lord, Lord, but in disposing the heart to do the will of the Father. Jesus calls his disciples to bring into their prayer their concern for cooperating with the divine plan. We have to do the will of the Father. Not everyone who cries, Lord, Lord, will be saved, but he who does the will of my Father. And we have to be doing the will of the Father. And just as in the book of Hosea, where the Israelites had abandoned God and turned to the idolatry of the people around them, and God delivered them up to the Assyrians who took them into exile, we too can lose our faith. Faith is a gift. If you want it, ask for it. And if you want to keep it, you have to share it. You have to ask for it every day, ask for an increase

faith every day. And then you have to share your faith with others. You have to be out actively sharing your faith through our example, through the living of the Christian life. It's real easy to lose our faith, especially in the world we live in, where all of the entertainments, the music, the television, how much time can we waste in front of a computer and without realizing it, spend hours on nothing, on trivia? And we think we're so knowledgeable because we know trivia. And yet we've forgotten God who gave us birth. We need to return to the Lord. We need to pray every day. Prayer is the work of faith. My God, I believe in you. Increase thou my faith. Grant me a lively faith animated by charity. My God, I hope in you. Increase my hope. I trust you. Strengthen my trust. By the way, mortification is the work of faith, work of hope and trust. We have to mortify our flesh because we're not looking for happiness in this world. By the way, we're looking for happiness in heaven. So we give up the pleasures of this earth in order to gain the pleasures of heaven, the joy of heaven, unity with God. Grant me a sure and certain hope animated by childlike trust. My God, I love you. Let me love you more and more. Jesus, you commanded us to love our neighbor as you have loved us. So lend me your heart with which to love my neighbor, that I may love my neighbor as you have commanded me. Almsgiving is the work of charity. Do we give to the poor? Are we helping the poor? And so we need to pray for an increase in the virtues of faith, hope, and charity. My God, I love you. Lend me your love, O my God, with which to love you, that you may be loved as you deserve, St. Thérèse of Lisieux prayed. And lend me your heart, O Jesus, with which to love my neighbor, that I may love my neighbor as you have commanded. And always humbly, as in the beginning here when I read that prayer from Columbia Marmion, Lord, without you, I'm nothing but a sinner. But with your grace, I can live a life of grace. I am sorry for my sins, deepen my sorrow. Grant me an intense and pure contrition for my sins with a firm purpose of amendment. Increase love and reverence within me, O Lord, and grant me the grace of final perseverance. We were made by God, we were made for union with God, and we were made to be missionary people who go out and spread the gospel through our lives, by our prayer, and by our good works. So, this has been Bible with the Barbers on Virgin Most Powerful Radio. I hope you've enjoyed the show, and I hope you share this with others, that you really do evangelize by sharing Virgin Most Powerful Radio with your family and friends, church groups, and everyone you know. 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And thank you for all of those who have made a donation. 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And remember,

Welcome to the Truth and Justice Show here on Virgin Most Powerful Radio. I got to tell you, this is going to be a great show because we're going to be talking about a shoemaker who had a great love for the Sacred Heart of Jesus, and thousands of people have been healed through what we call the Miracle Man of Notre Dame. Who's that? Well, you'll find out about that. Also, we're going to talk about Mr. Brian Johnson, who's the founder of an online payment company, Braintree. He is into trying to get the Fountain of Youth. And wait to hear what happened to this gentleman. And it was so sad, but he doesn't understand the meaning and purpose of life. And if I have time, I'm going to get to some Eucharistic miracles on the show. And also, we'll get an update from Dr. Peter Howard regarding the Fulton Sheen beatification. All right, well, let's get to the gospel of today. This is the 7th of July. Gospel of Matthew, chapter 9, verse 32. A demoniac who could not speak was brought to Jesus, and when the demon was driven out of the mute man, he spoke. The crowds were amazed and said, "Nothing like this has ever been seen in Israel." But the Pharisee said, "He drives out demons by the prince of demons." Well, Jesus went around to all the towns and villages, teaching in their synagogues, proclaiming the gospel of the kingdom and curing every disease and illness. At the sight of the crowds, his heart was moved with pity for them because they were troubled and abandoned, like sheep without a shepherd. Then he said to his disciples, "The harvest is abundant, but the laborers are few. So ask the master of the harvest to send out laborers for his harvest." The Gospel of the Lord. Praise to you, Lord Jesus Christ. When I read this gospel, I think of vocations to the priesthood. And I say to myself, what dioceses are just really killing it when it comes to getting more priests ordained than they need for their diocese? And there's a couple that come to mind. One is Wichita, Kansas. Another, Lincoln, Nebraska. What are these guys doing that's bringing forth so many vocations in the priesthood? If I was in the Vatican right now, and I'm not, but I'd say, well, wait a minute, where are we growing? Where are we losing souls? Because this is our business. We want souls to get to heaven. And you say, what are they doing to reach so many vocations? Oh, Eucharistic adoration. Oh, the rosary. Oh, devotion. I remember, folks, Mother Angelica telling me the story herself. Yes, I was friends with Mother. And she said that when she was asked about her orthodoxy, she told us the story where the bishops went to Lincoln, Nebraska, to Bishop Flavin. He was the old bishop there in the 60s and 70s and late 80s. And they came, the bishops' conference came to do what I said they should do. What are you guys doing? And when he told them, we do the Novus Ordo Mass in Latin, because Vatican II says we're supposed to know our parts of the Mass in Latin for lay people. Well, how are they going to know it unless we do it? Oh, we have Eucharistic adoration chapels. Oh, we pray the we promote devotion to Our Merit Lady. Well, they were very traditional. And the bishops' conference people who came said, well, we don't like what you're doing, so we're not going to implement it. You see, what's happened is we're not having a lot of common sense. Remember, G.K. Chesterton said, common sense ain't that common. Common sense says traditional Catholicism sells. People want reverent masses. They want devotion to Our Lady. They want the saints. And I've lived through all of this in my 69 years, soon to be 70 years. And I can see it as clear as the writing's on the wall. So there you have it for this reading. Let's all pray for more vocations to the priesthood and to the religious life, because that's huge. If we don't do that, I've heard even cardinals in my own diocese say that it's the Holy Spirit for fewer vocations to the priesthood. I thought, what planet are you on? So
this is the challenge we're faced with. We don't jump ship. We stay with Holy Mother, the church. My example is a parent. Have you ever seen a parent give a child bad advice or even bring bad things into the home, like pornography? Yeah, it happens all the time. Does that mean that mom and dad aren't the kid's parent anymore? No. Just that they're not, the parents aren't doing their duty and keeping out evil and protecting the children. So I've seen it in my own lifetime where the children come back and convert the pagan parents. Happens a lot. I'll never forget one story I'll give you. And I put it on the radio years ago of a little kindergarten kid who's like 5 years old in Phoenix, Arizona, at a very good parish. And the teacher taught the kids how to pray the rosary. And he talked about Our Lady of Fatima. And here's what happened. Believe it or not, the little five-year-old asked Mama, Mama, why don't we pray the rosary as a family? And the mama was like, well, I don't know. Let me check. She went down to the parish. What's going on? Parish says, yeah, we try to encourage it in our Catholic schools. You're sending them to a Catholic school. You're going to get that. Well, I don't even know how to pray the rosary. Pastor says, well, let me show you how to do it. Here's a little pamphlet. And that little five-year-old kid got mom and dad to start praying the daily rosary. And the father, are you ready for this, was an alcoholic at the time. And it's helped him stop being an alcoholic. And that young boy is wanting to be a Catholic priest because of his devotion to Padre Pio. Because he saw at school who Padre Pio was. And he said, I want to be like Padre Pio. Do you see how children can really affect us? That's why I say with the church right now having all of its challenges, pray for Holy Mother, the church. Pray for conversions of our leaders, that they will lead us with solid teachings to the Lord Jesus Christ. And also to speak up when error is out in the realm, like James Martin type guys. Let's discipline them. That's what a good father does. I have to do that with my kids. I do that with my grandchildren. I don't let them just run around and do anything they want to do. So anyhow, I'll shut up on that issue, but I just wanted you to know that this gospel really helped me see that. All right, let's bring the smartest guy into the room. Full sheen ahead. All right, well, he says it fits right in with the gospel. I try to keep it that way. Without Good Friday, there's no Easter Sunday. Too many people in the world today just want to have pleasure, pleasure, pleasure. And they don't realize that life is short and eternity is forever. And when I bring up Mr. Johnson later in the show today, I'm going to bring him up in a few minutes, at this biotech seeker, he's seeking immortality, but he was inflicted with an incurable stomach-eating disease. Now, this tech entrepreneur, Brian Johnson, who I'm praying for, has been spending millions of dollars a year while trying to save off aging, but now has an autoimmune disease that causes irreparable damage to him. He's going to die from it. Now, he's wealthy. I get it. Does all this with him. He's a millionaire. But he's the founder of this online payment company, Braintree, and, sold it for hundreds of millions of dollars. So he's got lots of money, and he thinks he's going to sell everybody on the idea that we can live to be 160 years old. Well, I got news for him. No one overcomes death, not today, not ever. It's effect of original sin, and I'll get into that. So here's the thing. He's been telling people that in a tweet, an X post, 2,000-word X post, can you imagine? He says that I'm dying of this. He says in 2023, Johnson had recruited his 17-year-old son, to provide a full liter of his blood that was separated into a batch of liquid plasma and then batch of red blood cells, white blood cells, platelets, according to Bloomberg report. Basically, he's trying to tell you that he's getting these blood transfusions from younger people so that he can reverse the aging process. Wrong. And can you ready for this, folks? He's got millions
of followers online. Do you remember the witch doctor who used to sell vitamins 100 years ago and say, if you take these vitamins, you won't get sick? People all bought them. We have that going right now. The vitamin industry is billions of dollars. They tell you, oh, you need to sleep, you need this, you need X, Y, or Z. We got the pill for that. Really? I think they're selling it. So as well as blood transfusion, Mr. Johnson flows a strict daily routine. He's so disciplined, but he's a discipline in the wrong things. Monitoring his body fat, heart rate variability, blood, stool samples, and a number of other things he's trying to do to bring his body to work well. Now, the Fortune magazine reported every day he takes 24 medicines at 5 a.m., consumes 1,977 vegan calories, and exercises for an hour before the blue light glasses and before hitting the hay. Can you imagine someone working that hard in this life to try and outdo his death sentence, which is we all have it when we're born? Unbelievable. Stay with us. When I come back, I'll finish up on Mr. Johnson to pray for him and all those followers who think that you're not going to die, because life is short, eternity is forever. Stay with us, family. We'll be right back.

discuss this show. Mr. Johnson, I've been talking about, he's founded this Braintree, an e-commerce company that he sold, you know, for $800 million in 2013. So what does he do with his money? Tries to figure out how he can live forever, when he really doesn't understand the way you live forever is by denying yourself, pick up your cross, and follow Jesus Christ and live in the state of grace. But I want to share that with him if he was listening. I'm happy to share it with anyone. Now, he's amassed 1.5 million followers on X, 2.6 million followers on Instagram, and 2.2 million subscribers on YouTube, all of whom are interested in following his crusade to discover this fountain of youth. You see how people are being deceived? I want to talk about the four last things, baby. That's what really matters. Now, since early last year, Netflix has streamed 1.5-hour documentary about Johnson's longevity quest titled Don't Die, The Man Who Wants to Live Forever. Well, he got a rude awakening because now he has this disease that's going to kill him. And he still hasn't figured it out that, hey, life is short. Eternity is forever. And Johnson claims through this project blueprint that he can achieve metabolic health equal to the top 1.5% of 18-year-olds, inflammation 66% lower than the average 10-year-old, and reduce his speed of aging by the equivalence of 31 years. I'm sorry to tell you, this guy has been spending his whole life, most of his life, trying to stop his death. I feel bad for him. Let's pray for him that he'll realize this is just not how life is. Nobody gets out alive, last time I looked. All right, let's give another little plug. We've got the Spiritual Warfare Conference coming up August 1st with Joshua Charles and Dr. Sandoval. Folks, you enjoyed the Spiritual Warfare Conference with Father Chad Ripperger. You're going to love this one because Joshua and Dr. Sandoval are experts in this topic, especially the fathers of the church. And let's be honest, the first 300 years of the church grew like a weed. Why? Because the early church understood spiritual warfare. And as Bishop Strickland used to always tell me, we need to become first century Christians again, fighting the devil. This is why you need to register by going to vmpr.org to go under events, or you can call us to register at 877-526-2151. Also, the Biblical Studies Conference comes up November 7th. That's going to be with Father Alan Bander. He's a Norbertine priest, and William Albrecht with Patristic Pillars. Great conference coming up November 7th. Check it out by going to vmpr.org. Also, this past month, we now have more recordings and radio shows. Father Ed Broom, OMV, Oblate of the Virgin Mary, now on vmpr.org. So we got lots of good people. This is a priest that I've had on over the years, and he specializes in the St. Ignatius spiritual exercises. You can listen to all the podcasts by going to vmpr.org. All right, I'm always a good news guy, and I want to tell you, I'm not going to say the Trump administration is perfect because nobody's perfect. But when he does something good, I'm going to say it. When he does something bad, I'm going to say it. Well, he did something good. The administration cut $67 million to Planned Parenthood and other groups pushing explicit material to minors. So the HHS, you remember with Biden, he was giving money to these people. Now Trump's taking it away. Federal money to Planned Parenthood and affiliates and local governments due to their normalizing of adolescent sexual activity. So we can go on and on, but I just say thank you, Mr. President, because, you know, if the family's strong, the country's strong. We can't be putting out all this baloney. Also, did you hear about the little baby boy born without a heartbeat? He survived after 1 hour with the doctors trying to resuscitate him. And it's an amazing story. It's in the news, and I just think that little baby would have been killed through any other means, but the people there in England tried to save the baby's life
and they were successful at it. So to me, those are good news stories that I want to tell everyone about. All right, I got another great story here, folks. This is going to be amazing. A shoemaker. Remember shoemakers? Not really. It would be my parents' age. But shoemakers, he had a great Sacred Heart devotion. And thousands of souls have been healed thanks to his witness. And in Indiana, he's called the Miracle Man of Notre Dame. Have you heard of him? I hadn't. And when I read that, I said, I want everybody to know about these people. Now, the Congregation of the Holy Cross, Brother Columbia O'Neill, that's his name. He had devotion and prayer that have changed countless lives of people. Now, this is the same order Brother Andre Bessette is a member of, who's now a saint. Simple souls. Now, the Congregation of the Holy Cross Brothers goes back, you know, to the community for this gentleman back to 1923. And the Congregation of the Holy Cross Brother Columbia O'Neill is seen at the back of the Holy Cross Community House. I have pictures of this. Yeah, this isn't that long ago. In 1918, he published a four-year-old daughter, Jean, a small carriage through the University of Notre Dame campus near South Bend, Indiana. 2 years earlier, Polo had left the little girl left leg paralyzed and bent so she was unable to stand on it. Remember polio? It wasn't that long ago. When she passed children playing, she must have felt sad knowing she couldn't join them. Now, through many doctors, had told Schwartz that Jean would remain crippled. He had brought her to Notre Dame from their home in Lansing, Michigan, to seek the prayer of the Congregation of the Holy Cross, Brother Columbia O'Neill, who, along with being a shoemaker, was known for healings that resulted from his intercession to the Sacred Heart of Jesus and the Immaculate Heart of Mary. These guys got it right, man. There's now servant of God, thank you be Jesus that this church has acknowledged that, who himself had suffered from some foot disabilities, simply patted her on the head and said to the little girl, everything will be all right. And so Jean Schwartz Donahue recalled in a memoir she wrote to her family. The shoemaker also recommended that she visit a chiropractor to stretch the leg to the length of her other one. I love this story. On the way home, Schwartz noticed that his daughter's leg was no longer bent and said to Barbara Filkelson of Michigan City, Indiana, one of Donahue's 10 children, whatever he did, release that leg so it hung like the other one. She told the register, adding that her mother only had a slight limp afterward. Wow. Now, it continues. Fulkerson said her mother went on to complete college and she had a career and raised a family. Now, Jean Schwartz Donahue's cure is one of the thousands attributed by the Congregation of the Holy Cross to the intercession of this humble shoemaker whose devotion and patient prayer to the Sacred Heart of Jesus for the sick earned him the name, I love this name, Miracle Man of Notre Dame in the early 20th century. I'd never heard of him. Have you? Don't you just love stories of the saints? Following the location of thousands of letters documented, Brother Columbia reached and ministry included 1,400 that referred to special favors received from his prayer. Wow. Bishop Kevin Rhodes, the Diocese Bishop of Fort Wayne, South Indiana, accepted the congregation's petition to pursue the cause for Brother Columbia's canonization and opened the diocesan inquiry into his cause in 2022. Well, it's about time. Now, such a man, the servant of God, Brother Columbia O'Neill, may become the third member of the Congregation of the Holy Cross to be beatified or canonized in the past 20 years, along with, of course,
Blessed Father Basil Maria, who was beatified in 2007, and then, of course, Saint Andre Bessette, who was canonized in 2010. Now, Brother Columbia's Confriars of the Holy Cross and others who knew him witnessed his exemplary religious life of poverty, chastity, and obedience. His humility, his boundless trust in the Sacred Heart, boy, did he have trust, and his devotion to the Immaculate Heart of Mary, wow, and his love and compassion for all who came to him with him and their needs. Bishop Roadis, whose ministry serves Notre Dame, wrote in an article reprinted by the Register, okay, that his devotion has been a blessing for our diocese. Now, he used to get hundreds of letters a day to answer. I'm telling you, and here's a good example. 1918, you know, he had these little girls that came with had all these maladies that the people would ask him to pray. He would pray for them. And this is a beautiful testimony of how God's providence worked in one man's life. I can go on and on, but I won't because I got the end of the segment. His death in 1923 gave out about 30,000 Sacred Heart badges and 10,000 Immaculate Heart badges at his funeral. Remember, devotion to the Sacred Heart, St. Margaret Mary, Alico, 1673. So this badge had been worn, including during wars and plagues, and in 1870, Pope Pius IX approved the Sacred Heart devotion and badge, and Brother Columbia encouraged people to keep it in their pocket or purse. Today, it's common to place the image on a cell phone. Wow. We're going to take a quick break here in a minute, but I also wanted to remind you that we have the Fulton Sheen statue that's going to be, it's going to be blessed by the bishop July 31st, this month. And if you want to come and join us for the 5 o'clock Mass, you're welcome to do that. We'd love to have you here. That's the day before the Spiritual Warfare Conference. So it'll be a great time to come and join us. And again, don't forget Father Ed Broom from the Oblates of the Virgin Mary is now part of our Virgin Most Powerful family, radio family. You can now go to vmpr.org to listen to his presentations on the spiritual exercises of St. Ignatius of Loyola. This should help you fall deeper in love with Jesus Christ and his bride, the Church. When we come back, I want to bring up some Eucharistic miracles that I think would be a powerful witness in our life today. Stay with us. We'll be back after a quick break here on the Virgin Most Powerful Radio.

0: 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I wanted to talk a little bit, actually, because we talked about Mr. Johnson, who wanted to live forever. If I was in the room with him, I'd tell him, you want to live forever? Then read the Gospel of John 6. Unless you eat of my body and drink of my blood, you have no life in you. For my bread is real food, my drink is real drink. And you'll have eternal life with the Eucharist. So here is a man who spent tens of millions of dollars trying to figure out how to turn the clock back when he really just needs to embrace the Catholic faith. So I would tell him that. So let's talk about Eucharistic miracles in the Catholic Church throughout history. They involve the body, blood, soul, and divinity of Jesus Christ taking on biological qualities of Christ's blood and flesh, or both. These extraordinary events have helped people seek spiritual reality of God's hands behind the physical world, reminding Catholics even today that there is more to our existence than we can understand with our five senses alone. Now, what's interesting about this, we've been having more Eucharistic miracles taking place. And I'm of the opinion that some of the older ones, like the 8th century Lanciano in Italy, which I went to a couple times to see, it was because of disbelief. The priest didn't believe it. I'll get into that. I'm going to make the premise that our Lord, God the Father, Lord, is bringing these miracles into our time now because the faith hasn't been passed on correctly. So many people don't know about Jesus and the Eucharist that are Catholics, the real presence. So God just says, okay, if you're not going to do it, I'll do it. You're supposed to do it. It's your duty. But if you're letting me down, I'm not going to let the people down. I'm going to go ahead and ask the people. I'm going to do it myself. Just get it done. So here's an example in Lanciano, Italy, involved a priest who experienced doubts concerning Jesus' actual presence in the Holy Eucharist. As he was leading Mass, he began to recite the words of consecration found in Corinthians. As he said, "This is my body, and this is my blood," he witnessed the wine and bread turning into real human blood and flesh. It blew him away. The blood then coagulated into five goblets, which represented the five wounds of Christ. Word spread rapidly of this miracle, and flesh and blood remained preserved to this day. And I've been there. You can visit them in Lanciano's Church of San Francisco, still today. Now, again, what's the point of that miracle? Well, the point of it is that there's a lack of faith. And I can tell you, after 45 years of ministry, I've talked to thousands of people and asking them this question over the years. What's your belief about the Eucharist? And 90% of the people I talked to could not articulate what the Catholic Church teaches about the source and summit of the Christian life, the Eucharist. Sad to say, but if I was in front of some folks in the Vatican, I'd say, hey, the emperor has no clothes on, buddy. Let's get back to the basics. We're talking about all kinds of things about recycling and the world. Let's get back to our fundamentals of our faith. That's what I'd tell them. They're not asking my advice, but that's what I would say. Now, centuries later, there was another miracle. And this miracle is in Oviete, Italy. I've not been to this one, but I've had friends go there. This was 1236, so hundreds of years later. The miracle is what about appeared to a priest was who doubted the doctrine of the transubstantiation. Again, we have priests today in our church that doubt the transubstantiation because they preach about it. Sad. I pray, whenever I hear them not teach what the church teaches about the Eucharist, I don't get mad. I just pray and make reparation and pray that that priest will get the grace to know what the church really teaches. And so they realized that the wine and the bread actually literally change into the body and blood of Jesus Christ during the consecration. After the consecrated the Eucharist, the host begins bleeding into the altar's liturgical cloth. At that exact moment, the priest ran and confessed his sin of doubt to the Pope. Can you imagine? Who was visiting the town at the time. See, this didn't just go by. Nobody knew about it. It's 2026, and I'm talking about a Eucharistic miracle that took place in 1236. Now, the liturgical cloth remains on display in the Cathedral of Orvieto, where people visit to venerate and honor the sign of the one of the earliest Catholic Eucharistic miracles. There's so many more. Let me see how much time I got. I can tell maybe one or two more. This was in Portugal, Santarém, Portugal, 13th century, so a little later. There was a woman whose husband was being unfaithful to her. Sound familiar in our culture? Yep. She was distressed by this and decided to enlist a witch to help her. The witch's fee was a one consecrated host. So the woman went to Mass at the Church of St. Stephen. When she received the Eucharist on her tongue, she removed it right away and wrapped it in her veil to bring it to the witch. Oh, this is sick. We have this going on today in our church, unfortunately. Before the woman had even left the church, the host started bleeding. Instead of returning to the witch, she went home, placed the host in a trunk during the night, lit, emanated from the trunk. She repented for what she had done and confessed to her priest the next morning. The priest retrieved the host, brought it back to the church, which is now called the Church of the Holy Miracles, where it remains today. Folks, I tell you these Eucharistic miracles. I'm going to be giving a talk to young teenagers, and I'm going to be covering some of these Eucharistic miracles next month with them to try and get them a love for the Holy Eucharist. Because when you understand the real presence of Christ in the Eucharist, you're not going to leave the church. No one else has it. Protestant churches don't have it. Now, in Amsterdam, in Holland, which if you remember in the 1960s, Holland really went south quickly on the Catholic faith. But there was a devout Catholic man in Holland in 1345 who had fallen ill. He desired to receive Holy Communion. His family notified their local priest, who after administering the sacrament told the family to burn the sacraments in the fire should the sick man throw up. He did not throw up that evening, and his family cast the purged Eucharist into the fire. The next morning, this is amazing, the man's wife looked into the fire and saw the host black in its original form. Not fearing for her safety, she reached in and retrieved the host. Beside retracting her hand unscathed, the host itself was cold to the touch. Miracle, just another miracle. Despite the plundering, the attempts to remove the host from the city, it miraculously remained there for several hundred years until the church was torn down and the miraculous host was lost in the early 1900s. You know, every time, let's see if I give you one more in Sicily, Italy. On the summer day when Catholics in Siena were attending a festival on the eve of the Feast of the Assumption, this was 1730, robbers stole hundreds of consecrated hosts from the Church of St. Francis. 2 days later, someone at the church found a missing host in an offering box, covered in dirt and cobwebs. Then they returned them to the Church of St. Francis. The priest avoided consuming the host because they were dirty and chose to let them degenerate naturally. Over the next few decades, the host never degenerated. In fact, they appeared fresh as years wore on. And again, folks, you can still see this host today in the Basilica of St. Francis of Siena in Italy. These stories go on and on, and it really, again, makes the point that the Eucharist is the source and summit of the Christian life. And Satan wants everyone to not have devotion to our Lord's Eucharistic presence. He wants you to just think it's a symbol. Because I'll tell you, in exorcisms, many times I've been at some one in particular where the priest brought out Jesus in the monstrance and blessed the individual. And whoa, the response from the demon was amazing, screaming. They understand which is the real presence of Christ. You could take, a friend of mine, Betty Brennan, told me this. A Satanist can tell the difference between a consecrated host and an unconsecrated host. All right, when we come back, my good friend, Dr. Peter Howard, will be with us from the Fulton Sheen Foundation to talk about the upcoming beatification of Fulton J. Sheen. Stay with us, family. I'm too blessed to be stressed. I'm too anointed to be disappointed. And if hope was money, I'd be a billionaire. Welcome back to the Truth and Justice Show. Full sheen ahead. Here's Dr. Peter Howard with us. Peter, God love you. How are you, my friend?
1: I'm doing fantastic, Terry. How are you doing?
0: I'm so stoked, buddy. I can't wait for September to come for the beatification of Fulton Sheen. I'm going to be with you and your lovely wife. I'm going to be with lots of our folks. I'll be out at the John Henry Weston event with you. There's just so many events going on for Fulton Sheen's beatification. I asked you to come on today because you've got your own event that I'll be at also. And if you got a minute, I just want to tell people what you're doing because this is like big news. You just kind of released this. Was it yesterday or today? I can't remember. Was it just recently?
1: It just came out. Yeah, the press release just came out yesterday. Okay. So people are getting yesterday and today. So it's kind of hitting everywhere right now.
0: Good. Well, tell us about it.
1: Well, it's our big announcement. We've been working on this literally since the moment the beatification date was announced. And that was, we have two big things mm-hmm. that are designed to help as many Catholics as possible prepare for what this historic moment is going to mean for themselves, for the church, and I think for the world. The first one is that we have a pilgrimage that starts on the 19th. So mm-hmm. September 19th, this is the days leading up to the beatification.
0: Right.
1: And it's going to be beginning in Peoria on the 20th of September is the anniversary of Sheen's priesthood.
0: Of course.
1: And so we're going to be there and in Peoria, and we're going to have what I don't think anyone else is going to have in their in a pilgrimage or anything that's being designed, is that we're going to have East meeting West, because Fulton Sheen, of course, was a bishop, he was a priest for the Roman Church, but he was also a priest with by ritual faculty, so he could celebrate the liturgy in the Byzantine rite. And he was the first priest bishop to ever celebrate the divine liturgy in the English language.
0: Wow.
1: So he had like, I guess 80 to almost 100,000 people that were either present or tuned into that broadcast. So we're going to celebrate both of those on that day, on the 20th. And we're going to have, as our spiritual leader throughout the pilgrimage, we're very blessed to have Bishop Joseph Coffey.
0: Oh, he's a great guy.
1: He is the auxiliary bishop for the military archdiocese.
0: Oh, yeah.
1: And he was very excited when we extended the invitation. And I figured, like, how fitting, because we're in the 250th anniversary of our nation's founding. And I see this as a refounding moment with deeper roots. And how fitting to have somebody who's representing our outstanding military and our chaplains and somebody, a place, you know, a group of people, a group of, of lay people and chaplains that were dear to the heart of Sheen. So, you know, this is, we have a few days in Peoria visiting the museum, the shrine, visiting the tomb of Fulton Sheen.
0: Right.
1: Before, after the beatification, this is going to be endless waves. So hopefully we're catching the early ones, because not many people are doing things. There's not really much going on beforehand.
0: Right.
1: We're top heavy. So, you know, we're really going, you know, into this beatification well prepared.
0: Good.
1: Super awesome access. Father Thomas Loya, who's the Byzantine priest, who's going to be with us. We're going to have divine liturgy vespers on the night of the 20th. So Peoria, a few days there, the sites and the history of Sheen. And then we move over to Wednesday and then to Thursday, right before the beatification. We have an all-day conference from 9 a.m. to 9 p.m., incredible speakers that are being lined up right now, and even some big heavy hitters coming that we not quite announcing yet, but that is imminent. Let's just put it that way.
0: Yeah.
1: You we'll have you there. It's going to be really an extraordinary day of entering into the heart of Sheen.
0: Yeah.
1: Why Sheen? Why now?
0: Right.
1: And the name of the conference, I think, speaks for itself. It's America's Saint. The Catholic hour is now.
0: So, I love it.
1: And people say, well, why do you say America's saint? Well, Fulton Sheen himself said, we need an American saint, not a saint who's lived in America, but one who was formed by America. And, you know, somebody who would have known, he was really putting a resume for himself, but somebody who was formed in our schools, worked our lands, you know, born and raised, went through what we would kind of say Americana, you know, to the core, into the media, into the heart of what was shaping our country from, you know, the public all the way into the church, of course. And so that's it. We have America's bishop, you know, that's biography. I see him now as America's saint. And the more people discover him, they're going to be like, absolutely, this is the saint we've been waiting for.
0: And Peter, you and I have been discussing this for months, the effect that Fulton Sheen is going to have on the church. And I don't just mean America, worldwide. I got to tell you, I just came back from Scotland. And I talked to people in Scotland about Fulton Sheen. And they're excited about his beatification. So I want to ask you again, I've asked you this before, but what's your take on the effect of, and I'm going to say it right now, rebuilding the church, because the church has been losing souls. For every five people that leave the Catholic Church today, one person comes in. So we need to change that. And I'm going to say it myself. I think Fulton Sheen is going to be part of that change to bring people back into the church and get them a personal relationship with the person of Jesus Christ. And I think there's nobody better than Fulton Sheen doing it. But give me your take.
1: I agree 100%, Terry, on that. I mean, this is a man who already was captivating the world when he was alive.
0: Yeah.
1: He was reintroducing in a way that was so compelling the centrality of the Christian philosophy of life that anyone could understand. That's why his beatification, the announcement, this long pause that we've had has made a big difference, because when the world rediscovers him and they start jumping into not just his TV shows, but things that he's written, his core spiritual messages of how we're going to remake the world, it's going to be not just a renaissance, I think, within the church and the priesthood. It's going to be, I really believe, a refounding moment for America, for its spiritual roots, a new philosophy of how do we build it right this time.
0: Right.
1: And I as the world discovers him too, just imagine if this could reach a billion people.
0: Yes.
1: Just in the announcement. That's conservative.
0: Yeah.
1: You know? So let's just say 1% of those people just come on fire with Sheen. What is that? I don't know. What's 1%? 10 million, I think?
0: Okay.
1: That's okay.
0: Huge.
1: And so, and that's conservative. This was a man who just captivated any audience he was in. And the spirit is still behind him. It's like St. Therese. I will do greater things for everyone when I'm in heaven.
0: That's right.
1: It's interesting how I think St. Therese was Sheen's favorite saint.
0: Oh, yeah.
1: Now he's with her. She's the patron. It's interesting. She's the patron saint of the missions.
0: Yeah.
1: And here's a man who had a missionary call to the whole world and to a church, like you said, that's going through a lot of heartbreak right now.
0: Yeah.
1: The schism, all of these kinds of things. People want answers. And I think it's very, I can say with great confidence, start with Sheen, because he understood what we were facing, what we're in now, and also the kind of humility and also unbreakable confidence and obedience we need to have with the church that makes complicated issues somewhat simpler, because he has such a love for the church, for the Holy Father, and we can't get into the issues right now, but as I meditate on things, I immediately go to things that he has said that give me a lot of equilibrium as far as how to look at this.
0: You know, Peter, just over the weekend, a priest friend of mine who's in his 80s now, I finally got him into the studio to tell his story. When he was 17 years old in a communist country, he read a book that was contraband. In other words, you couldn't have these Christian books in this communist country. He read Way to Happiness when he was 17, and it brought him into the Catholic Church. Okay. Not only did it bring him into the Catholic Church, he started reading more on Fulton Sheen and wanted to become a Catholic priest when he was like 20 or 21 years old. And I'm not going to tell the whole story, it's 30 minutes long, but here's what happened. The bottom line is Sheen affected him so powerfully that he said, I want to be like Fulton Sheen. I want to be a priest to save souls. And so he's been in the Archdiocese of Los Angeles for 25 years. He's been a close friend of mine. So he said Mass here Sunday night here at the chapel. And I said, Father, will you just come into the studio? I mean, you're 82 years old. I mean, I want to get it before God calls you home. And so I want to just let people know next week I'm editing it and I'm going to put it on the radio. And if people want a copy of that interview with Father Doss and how Fulton Sheen brought him into the church, I'd be happy to give that to people. But here's the point he made, the same point you made, Peter, that when Fulton Sheen's beatified and people find out the writings and how he was bringing complicated teachings of theology into simple ways for anyone to understand, this is going to be a earthquake for the Catholic Church when Fulton Sheen's material gets into people's hands. And he said it because this is what it did for him. Your thoughts?
1: I completely agree. I think the earthquake, I've used the tsunami of graces. Sheen's going to shake up everything in a positive way. He's going to shake things up for the lukewarm. He's going to ignite a fire, because the lukewarm, they know things aren't right. They're looking for a compass, a purpose. They need something to get their life back on track. He's also going to help those, like, we have a lot of polarization within the church.
0: Oh, yeah.
1: You know, people would say, like the TLM community.
0: Yeah,
1: and
0: yeah.
1: But he's going to have things to contribute to them.
0: That's
1: because
0: right.
1: He's an enigma. This is a bishop who spanned most of the 20th century, especially the major things that went, the cultural shifts that were going
0: That's
1: on.
0: Right.
1: And he was before, during, and after the Second Vatican Council, a man who critically looked at everything in the world, but through the eyes of the Holy Spirit. And what the Holy Spirit was doing in the church, I think he's going to surprise us with the answers that he has in trying to bring this together for what the church of this new era is going to be. Because as he said, we are at the end of one era and we're going into a next one. And so we could expect all of this kind of violence on different things, whether it be unfortunately physical, but also just the battle philosophically, theologically.
0: Yeah. Right.
1: These things are all kind of working itself out. And that's why I love Sheen, because he's such an anchor. He's like, many don't know, but his original name is Peter.
0: Yes.
1: So he was a rock.
0: That's right.
1: His baptismal name, he's a rock for our times.
0: Yep.
1: And these are the things that we want to emphasize in this lead up to his beatification. Because when people get this, they're going to receive the beatification already running.
0: I love it. Peter, how can people contact you for this? Because we got the bumper music coming.
1: You have to go to FultonSheenConference.com. FultonSheenConference.com.
0: All right.
1: Sign up. Be with us. Get a hotel with us. We'll take care of you.
0: Don't forget what Bishop Sheen said. When he dies and he goes to heaven, he's going to ask for three things. First, to have a little rest, because he said, I didn't get much rest in my life. Second, to say hello to the Blessed Mother, whom I love dearly. And then I have some questions for Aristotle and St. Thomas Aquinas. And I love the last thing he wants to do. Third is to ask, when can I get back to work? Just like the little flower. Thanks again, Peter, for joining us. Folks, what state should we be living in, Peter?
1: State of grace.
0: Amen. And Bishop Sheen helps us do that by centering our life on Jesus and the Blessed Sacrament.
1: Heroically.
0: Amen. Thanks again, Peter. May God richly bless
1: you
0: and our family. God love you, everyone.
1: PolteSheenConference.com.

Let's invite to be with us our spiritual director. What a great privilege it is to have as our spiritual director the Holy Spirit. Holy Spirit has many wonderful titles, among which would be the Paraclete. He intercedes for us. He's also known, taken from the Catechism of the Catholic Church, as the gift of gifts. Holy Spirit is also known as the sweet guest of the soul. He's also known as the sanctifier. In our work, in striving to become holy, as God himself is holy, the key agent in our sanctification is the Holy Spirit. We want to allow the Holy Spirit to work powerfully in us. Then the Holy Spirit is our interior master. We read in the letter of St. Paul to the Romans, chapter 8, that we really don't know how to pray as we ought. But the Holy Spirit intercedes with ineffable groans, so we can say, Abba. Abba, which means Father. So let's invite the sweet guests of our soul to be with us. To enlighten our mind with the light of truth, set our hearts on fire with the love of God. As we pray the classical traditional prayer to the Holy Spirit. So let us pray. Come, Holy Spirit. Fill the hearts of your faithful and enkindle within us the fire of your divine love. Send forth your spirit and they shall be created. Thou shalt renew the face of the earth. Let us pray. O God, who didn't strike the hearts of your faithful by the light of the Holy Spirit, grant us that by the same Spirit we may be truly wise and ever rejoice in his consolation through the same Christ our Lord. Amen. Glory be to the Father, and to the Son, and to the Holy Spirit. As it was in the beginning, is now, and ever shall be, world without end. Amen. O Lady of Fatima, pray for us. Saint Joseph, pray for us. Saint Michael the Archangel, pray for us. Saint Gabriel, pray for us. Archangel Raphael, pray for us. Saint Ignatius of Loyola, pray for us. Saint Francis Xavier, pray for us. St.
Maria Faustina Kowalska, pray for us. All God's angels and saints, pray for us. In the name of the Father, and of the Son, and the Holy Spirit. Amen. Great to be with all of you, my friends. In the words of the Rosary priest, Father Patrick Payton, the family that prays together, stays together, and a world at prayer is a world at peace. So always we want to encourage you all to pray the Most Holy Rosary for world peace and for the family. So after praying with all of you, my friends, I will pray for you. And I pray for all of you in the greatest of all prayers. And that prayer is the holy sacrifice of the Mass. That is the prayer par excellence. The holy sacrifice of the Mass. I'd like to place you all on the altar. And beg for special graces. First, that all of us would be open to the workings of the Holy Spirit. Perhaps this can be our prayer. Come, Holy Spirit, come. Come, Holy Spirit, come through the heart of Mary. Pray that we would be really open to the inspirations, the workings of the Holy Spirit in our lives. He is indeed the sweet guest of the soul. And Mary is the daughter of God the Father, the mother of God the Son, the mystical spouse of the Holy Spirit. Amen. So, my friends, let's enter into our topic. It's great to be Catholic. Let's thank God for our Catholic faith. We as Catholics, we have devotions. The month of November, we pray especially for our deceased brothers and sisters. October, we pray, it's the month of the Holy Rosary. May is for Mary. June is the month of the Most Sacred Heart of Jesus. And July is the month of the Most Precious Blood of Jesus. Among the many ways in which we can honor the precious blood of our Lord and Savior Jesus Christ, I'd like to mention three. You might get a hold of the beautiful litany of the precious blood of Jesus and pray it every day the next 3 weeks in which we have the month of July. Litany is a condensed version of these invocations that the church has put together, stringing them together over time. Many come from sacred scripture, some from the saints, some from poets, some from the mystics.
but they express the essence of this devotion. Second would be praying the chaplet of divine mercy. So in the chaplet we say, Eternal Father, we offer you the body, blood, soul, and divinity of our Lord and Savior Jesus Christ in atonement for our sins and those of the whole world. But by far, the best way in which we can honor the most precious blood of our Lord and Savior Jesus Christ is the Holy Mass, participating fully, actively, and consciously in the holy sacrifice of the Mass. That is the prayer par excellence, the holy sacrifice of the Mass. And of course, being well disposed in the state of grace, receiving the Eucharist, which is truly the body, blood, soul, divinity of Jesus Christ in the holy sacrifice of the Mass. All right, my friends. I'd like to enter into the riches of the Word of God now. In this fourth week of ordinary time, the first reading is we're going through one of the minor prophets. Just that you're aware of this, the Bible, the Old Testament, the 46 books in the Catholic Bible, can be divided into the Pentateuch, the first five books. Then you have the historical books, for example, Kings and Samuel. You have the wisdom books, Wisdom, Proverbs, Psalms. Then you have another category or group, which are called the prophets. The prophets can be divided into two categories, the major prophets and the minor prophets. The major prophets have, they're longer, among which would be Isaiah, Ezekiel, Jeremiah, and Daniel. Then you have a list of the minor prophets. So we have one of the minor prophets. It's Hosea, who presents Hosea, who marries a wayward woman and beckons her back, symbolic of our relationship to God, that we wander from God by committing sin. The parable of the prodigal son. And then God beckons us to return to him. So I'd like to pull out one idea from the prophet Isaiah today in the reading. And it's the reality of idolatry, that the chosen people of God, surrounded by people of different religions, who would be worshiping a false god, that of idolatry, and the chosen people can be pulled in that direction, giving themselves up to the practice of adoring false gods.
And the very first commandment of the Decalogue is, I am the Lord your God, you shall not have other gods before you. So let's speak briefly about the whole idea of idolatry, which is one of the themes in the first reading of Hosea today. What is an idol? I would define an idol as such. Idol is whenever we place any person, place, thing, object, or even idea above God. I repeat, the nature of an idol is whenever we place any person, place, thing, object, or even idea above God. Therefore, potentially, anything at all can be an idol in our lives. And I think if we delve deep into our lives, into our own conscience, we can see that we have had idols in the past. And perhaps we even deal with, in the present time, an idol that wants to worm its way into our own lives. And by doing that, we're saying no to God and yes to that idol. And that's the nature of sin. When we replace the one true God for a false God. I'd like to tell you a story. In years past, part of my apostolic work was I was able to put together a team of missionaries in which we would visit the homes in our parish. My idea is that if the people do not come to us, then we go to the people. The gospel today, Jesus, his heart is moved because the people are like sheep without a shepherd. That's part of the gospel today of Matthew. The harvest is rich and the laborers are few. So the biggest religious group in the country are non-practicing Catholics. Catholics that have been baptized, many First Communion, Confirmation, but have drifted away from the church. So it's incumbent upon us as shepherds to welcome the lost sheep that come, but even go after the lost sheep who have wandered in the wilderness of sin and idolatry. So, I was with a group of missionaries. It was right around Christmas. Knocked at the door, and one of our parishioners opened up the door to us. They were Catholic. And there on the hearth, at the entrance of their